0: universities into chaos. A hacking group called Shiny Hunters claimed responsibility for the breach at Canvas. This came at a critical time of final exams and final grades being due by teachers. A humanoid robot allegedly became a Buddhist monk in South Korea ahead of Buddha's birthday. This happened during an ordination ceremony at a temple located in Seoul. The robot made an official debut ahead of the birthday and is expected to serve as an honorary monk for the celebratory season. A lifelong missionary to the people of Haiti was killed by gangs in that lawless country. AFN Steve Jordahl reports his parents are learning that God is in control, even when we do not understand.
1: Davy Lloyd grew up in Haiti with his missionary parents. In 2022, he married Natalie and brought her back to live with him on the island. He thought he knew how to navigate the anarchy of the nation that has no functional government, until the day in 2024 when the gangs showed up. His father David tells VOM Radio that Davy lived his calling as a missionary until he breathed his last breath. Literally.
2: Every time the shooting would stop, they could hear Davy quoting scriptures, and they said his voice was very strong, would echo. So it was somewhat estimated probably 100 gang guys that were in our yard that night, and they heard the gospel preached.
1: VOM radio host Todd Nettleton says it wasn't their first run-in with the gangs.
3: First, they came to steal, but then another gang came after the first gang and, for whatever reason, decided to kill.
1: He says Davy and Natalie were building bridges with the very people who ended up killing them.
3: They had a bakery as part of their mission, and they gave bread to people who needed it, regardless of whether they were gang people or not gang people, Christians or not Christians.
1: Nettleton says it's left Davy's parents with some hard questions, but they're trusting God through the pain.
3: That honesty and that sort of balancing act of, yes, we trust, and yes, we're sad. They're just really honest about it. That's a hard road. It's a hard road for them to walk.
1: To hear Davy's story, go to vomradio.net/episodes. I'm Steve Jordahl.
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4: What place does the Bible hold in your heart? Is it just another book, or is it God's revelation of Himself to humanity? Your answer has eternal implications. Today on Turning Point, Dr. David Jeremiah turns to the 19th Psalm, which shares three ways God reveals Himself to us. From the series, God, I Need Some Answers, here's David to introduce his message, How Can One Book Change My Life?
5: You know, throughout history, people have looked everywhere for God, in nature, in legends, in gurus, even within themselves. God has revealed Himself in some of those ways, but without knowing what to look for, we may mistake a false God for a true God. And that's why we need to know what the Bible says and how we can use this book we call the Bible as a guide for life. And I've watched it happen over 50-plus years of ministry. I've watched this book literally change the lives of people. And it will do the same for anyone who will begin to utilize its truth in the proper way. This truth is based in our lesson today on Psalm 19. So if you have your Bible, you should find your place there. You will discover it's very powerful and will help you in your life. 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We have prepared some of the great truths of five of the great Psalms, and this book is 200 pages of really practical information to help you have a flourishing life. 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Just ask for your copy when you send your gift, and it will be on its way. Here is part one of How Can One Book Change My Life?
6: After captivating an audience at Yale University, the late novelist Ayn Rand was asked by a reporter, "What's wrong with the modern world?" Without a moment's hesitation, she replied, quote, "Never before has the world been so desperately asking for answers to crucial questions And never before has the world been so frantically committed to the idea that no answers are possible. To paraphrase the Bible, wrote this agnostic, the modern attitude is, Father, forgive us, for we know not what we are doing, and please don't tell us. End of quote. Pretty perceptive statement for an acknowledged agnostic. Many of us would criticize her, but we must be careful, because if we're honest, we would all admit that there's a part of all of us that do want a word from God, but we're really not sure we want the word of God. We know enough to own a Bible, but not enough for the Bible to own us. We pay the Bible lip service, but we fail to give it life service. A survey that was taken by the Barna Research Organization pointed out that only 18% of those who call themselves born-again Christians read the Bible every day. In fact, more frightening than that, when they finished the survey, they discovered that 23% of those who profess to be Christians say they never read the Bible at all, ever. In a world where the only absolute is the idea that there are no absolutes, we really need to recover the realization that God has spoken and there is absolute truth. No wonder some wag said that the worst dust storm in history would happen if all the church members who were neglecting their Bibles dusted them off simultaneously. I don't know if that's true or not, but that's a possibility. The thing I'm encouraged about today as I read this psalm is that God has not left us without answers. He has revealed himself to us. Isn't that incredible? That the God who created the world, the God who is our creator, has taken the time and the effort to reveal himself to us so that we could know him. In fact, this psalm is about God's revelation of himself to man. It's wonderful as it points out the three areas where God has chosen to reveal himself. First of all, God has revealed himself in the skies, says the psalmist. Then he has revealed himself in the scriptures. And finally, and most practically, God has revealed himself in our very soul. The progress of the psalm is from God's natural revelation in the world to God's specific revelation in his word. There is not a better testimony to God's love for his people than the 19th psalm, which tells us how God has loved us and how he has revealed himself to us. In the skies, we see his glory. In the scriptures, we see his greatness. And in our soul, we sense his grace. So I want you to walk with me through the words of this psalm today as we ask ourselves the question, how could one book change anybody's life? Before we get to that book, we need to walk past that revelation of God in glory in the skies. We've all memorized, if we've been to church very long, some of these words. The heavens declare the glory of God, and the firmament shows his handiwork. And in the 8th psalm, it talks about the moon and the stars. Somebody said, that's the night psalm. In this psalm, it talks about the sun in the heavens. That's the day psalm. Whether it's night or day, God, through his creation, has revealed himself to us. And while this is not the main focus of what I want to share with you today, we can't pass over these 6 verses without making some observations about God's revelation of himself in the skies. Please note, first of all, that this revelation is an undeniable message. He says, in the heavens and in the firmament, he has shown forth his handiwork. The word firmament really means the expanse of God's creation. It's as if God has written in the sky, everywhere you look, a finger that points back to the Creator, so that no matter where you go in this great universe, all you have to do is but look up, and there is an undeniable testimony to the Creator God. Not only is this revelation of God in the skies an undeniable message, but read on and discover that it's an unending message. It says, night unto night, and day unto day, God showeth forth his power. It's like the day takes the glory of God and hands it off to the night. And the night lets it shine, and when it's finished, it hands it off back to the day. So whether it's day or night, God is always sending out his message that he is the powerful creator of the world. Not only is it undeniable and unending, but it is universal. Read what the psalm says. There is no speech, says the psalmist, nor language where their voice is not heard. Their line is gone out throughout all the earth, and their words to the end of the world. In the New Testament, the writers pick up on the 19th psalm, especially Paul in the book of Romans. And he's trying to demonstrate in his writing in Romans chapter 1 that all of the world is guilty before God. One of the most often asked questions, especially if you get into college groups where people feel like they can really go for your jugular vein as a teacher, they want to know about the heathen in Africa. They want to know about the people who've never heard about Jesus Christ in India or in some part of the globe where the world message of the gospel has not been spoken. And you know what Paul said? Paul said in Romans chapter 1 and verse 20, "For since the creation of the world, his invisible attributes are clearly seen, being understood by the things that are made, even his eternal power and Godhead, so that," says the writer, "they are without excuse." I don't pretend to comprehend all of that, but I've read enough stories from the mission field. I've read enough testimony from men and women who've gone to places where nobody has ever told them about Jesus Christ. And as they have, in their animistic ways, tried to worship the sun and the stars, the moon, they've come to the realization that there has to be something beyond that, something behind it. And in their searching for the truth behind the creation, God has brought them into an encounter with the gospel message of Jesus Christ. What Paul is saying is that there's enough revelation in God's creative work so that if man would just follow the revelation God has given him, it would take him to the knowledge of who God is. But what have we done? Once again, Paul says, we've taken the creation and we've worshiped the creation instead of the Creator. And so all over the world, wherever you see pagan people, you see them bowing down to the sun, bowing down to the moon, worshiping the stars. And by the way, we worship the stars in this country, don't we? Well, the psalmist wants us to understand that God has spoken in the skies and he's told us the story of his glory. Not only is it an undeniable message and an unending message, but it is universal. It is everywhere. In fact, I love what the psalmist has said. He says, their line has gone throughout all the earth and their words to the end of the world. This is the surveyor's line. And the psalmist gives us the picture of the surveyor surveying all the world. And when he finished surveying all the world, there's no place where God's testimony in his creative work has not been preached. I wish I had time to talk to you about the center of the psalmist's picture in the sun, S-U-N. But we must hasten on to the next section. God's wonderful message told in the glory of the skies. But secondly, God's wonderful message told in the greatness of the scriptures. Beginning at verse 7, the psalmist switches his gear from talking about the creation into talking about the written word. The law of the Lord is perfect, converting the soul. The testimony of the Lord is sure, making wise the simple. And if you read those verses again, you will discover that there are six groups of three. The psalmist is clever and creative in helping us to understand how powerful is this book we call the Bible. He tells us, first of all, that it is a book which cannot be described in one word. So go down through your Bible and look at the words he uses. He talks about the law and the testimony and the statutes and the commandments and the fear and the judgments. These are all the titles of the Word of God which are listed for us here in the 19th Psalm. Down through the centuries, the Bible has always been something that has been hated and scorned. It is something that has created a great deal of opposition, and men have gone out of their way to try to abolish it. Voltaire's satire and Ingersoll's slander and Hitler's soldiers and Bishop Pike's skepticism, all of this has turned to be human hammers that are broken on the anvil of God's word. They wear themselves out on the Bible and they never seem to get anywhere. Through the centuries, emperors have demanded the destruction of the Bible. Church leaders have placed their superstitious traditions over it. Smart seminary professors have written it off as being beneath their sophisticated scholarship. But the Bible, defiantly, victoriously, convincingly, still stands. The Bible's pages continue to tell the grace of God. And the message remains the only inerrant, infallible, complete revelation that man has ever gotten from his living God. And so today we look back on history and all the critics, and we realize that in a strange way, Moses has outlived Voltaire. And Isaiah has outlasted Ingersoll. And the apostles have outsmarted the agnostics. And the prophets have overpowered the professors. And the Bible still stands as God's wonderful message to man. The six titles tell us of the majesty of God's word. But after the six titles, after reading of the law and the testimony and the statute and the commandment and the fear and the judgments, we see the six descriptions. Read back through that text again and you will discover that here the Bible is described in six ways. It is perfect. It is sure, it is right, it is pure, it is clean, and it is true. I wish I had time to take every one of those descriptions and tell you all of the truth that's wrapped up in them. The Bible is perfect. The Bible is sure. You can count on it. The Bible is right. It's always right. The Bible is pure. The Bible is clean, and the Bible is true. The law, the testimony, the statutes, the commandments, perfect, pure, clean, true. The psalmist literally uses 18 different expressions to try to get to our attention the importance of centering our thoughts on God's word. But the last six words have to do with its effectiveness. Does it really change your life? I mean, come on, Pastor. I know you're paid to say stuff like this, but does the Bible really change your life? I remember reading a story about an old lady who lived way back in the country. One day, there was a knock at her door, and it was a vacuum cleaner salesman. He came into her house and began to give the woman his high-pressure sales talk. He said, "Madam, I've got the greatest product you've ever seen. This vacuum cleaner will eat up anything. In fact, if I don't control it, it'll suck the carpet right off your floor." Before the woman could do anything or say anything, he said, "I want to give you a demonstration." He went over to the fireplace, scooped out some of the ashes, and threw them in the middle of the carpet. Then he took a bag that he carried in with him and some dirt and threw it on top of the ashes. Some more junk on top of that. And after making a thorough mess, he said, "Madam, I want you to watch this vacuum cleaner at work. I guarantee it will suck up everything I've thrown on your rug." The woman, kind of overwhelmed by this, stood there aghast, speechless. And the salesman went on to say, "Lady, if it doesn't suck up every bit of this, I will personally eat it all with a spoon." The woman looked at the salesman and finally found her voice. She said, "Well, sir, start eating. We ain't got no electricity." I wish I could have been there to watch, don't you? Somebody always needs to get caught like that when they do that sort of thing. But it kind of reminds me that before you pitch a product, you better be dead sure you can deliver, right? For whatever reason. Let me tell you, I am absolutely certain about what I'm going to say to you about the scripture. I know this is true. This is what the Bible will do for you. The psalmist says, it will restore your soul. Refreshing your inner life like food does your body. The King James says, converting the soul. And that reminds us that there is no way that you can even come to know God apart from the scriptures. But the one thing the Bible will do for you that you can't find any other book that will ever do for you is the Bible will deal with your soul. The Bible will deal with the real you, not the external facade that you walk around in, but the real you. The Bible will get down deep into where you live and help you to understand who you are. And if you take it at face value, you will discover that this book begins to refresh you and restore you. Sometimes there's a little bit of tearing down first, isn't there? Sometimes the Bible has to tear out all that's bad so that it can begin to build up that which is good. But I promise you that I know this book will do that. It will restore your soul. Keep reading. Not only will it restore your soul, but the Bible will renew your mind. The psalmist says that it makes wise the simple. It gives practical guidance to the inexperienced. Did you know, men and women, that there is wisdom in this book for every situation you face? I found help in this book for my family. I found help in this book for my financial challenges. I found help in this book for health, believe it or not. The book has some very interesting principles about health. I found help in this book about discipline. I've discovered some hard truths in this book about the fact that the Christian life doesn't just descend upon you, that godliness comes through discipline. This book makes you wise. The psalmist says, it will rejoice your heart, bringing delight and pleasure to you when you obey it. It rejoices your heart. You know, I've understood that a lot more in recent days than ever before. Do you know this book is filled with truth that sometimes it just kind of explodes in your heart and you cannot contain yourself? I sometimes go to a special place, and I'm not going to tell you where it is, but I have a special place that I go to. It's beautiful, beautiful water and mountains. I go there to read the Bible and to pray. And you know what? Sometimes when I've been reading the Bible and I'm all there by myself, I forget where I am. And I start having a party. I get so excited about what I've read. I just want to shout and sing and beep the horn. I don't know, you know, just whatever you can do. Because the Word of God rejoices your heart. Oh, I know there are times when the Word of God works you over, but there are all so many times when you study the Bible and really come to grips with its truth. It just gets in your soul and it makes you happy. And if you haven't known that, it's because you haven't gotten into the book. Keep reading. What else will it do? It renews your mind. It rejoices your heart. It'll refocus your vision. The psalmist says that the Bible enlightens the eye, illuminating the dark. Do you know what this book has done for me? It's helped me to stay off of a lot of dead-end streets. It's given me wisdom and knowledge so that I've always said to my wife, it's a sixth sense. No, it's not. It's a biblical sense. It's the awareness of biblical principles that I may not even pull out at the time that I've learned and that I've been taught and that I've read. And when I start to go in a direction, there's an uncomfortable feeling that comes and I get my focus changed and it's refocused now because God's Word has helped me. If you want to have a biblical lifestyle, it's not about a bunch of rules and a whole list of do's and don'ts. It's about getting into the book, and the Word of God will get into the sinews and the flesh of your being so that when you start to walk in a direction, the Word of God will keep you from getting into trouble. How many of you would like to have the ability to read the Word of God to such a degree that you'd have a sense when somebody's trying to put a scam on you? Somebody's trying to take you down a dead-end street, take your money, take away the things that are important to you. How many of you would like to read the Word of God so much that when you see your children heading in a direction, you just have a sense that that's not good? You can sit them down and help them understand. That's what this book will do. It'll refocus your vision. And then it says it'll remain forever. The Word of God is eternal. You know, I thought about this week. If God allows His Son to tarry His coming, He doesn't come for another 50 years, they'll still be preaching this same book 50 years from now and applying its truth to that generation, and it will be just as accurate and just as powerful as it is today because it is a timeless book. The principles live on. You know, most of the books we buy today, they're outdated in a couple of months. And a lot of the people that I talk with in the medical field and in the engineering field say they have to keep reading and reading because the stuff they read last month is already dated. But the Word of God is timeless. It remains forever. And then finally, the psalmist says, that it will refute any critic. The mutual parts explain and defend one another. Did you know that? It says it is righteous altogether. What that means is that its parts come together in defense of itself. Do you have any idea how many people have made it their life's work to try to totally destroy the Word of God? All the critics who've made it their life's work to destroy the credibility of the Word of God, not one of them has ever been able to do it. It's beyond destruction. I want to tell you something. If that's true, if what I'm telling you is true, why in the world wouldn't we want to get our heads and our hearts into this book? There's something special about this book. In fact, read the next few verses and you will see it. More to be desired are they than gold, yea, than much fine gold, sweeter than honey in the honeycomb. Moreover, by them your servant is warned, and in keeping them there is great reward. You talk about a guarantee, that's sort of like the stuff that's written on the bottom of the product. Here it is. You know what it says? It says there's great possession in the Bible for those who will discover it. For gold is good, and fine gold is better. Much fine gold is better yet, and God's word is better than much fine gold. It's better than the best.
5: And the only way you'll ever find that out is to test it. You'll discover how precious it is. Well, it's Friday, and that means I have to give you my little speech about going to church. I hope you don't ever get tired of that, because it's such an important thing. So many people have moved away from fellowship with God's people into a more private experience of their faith, according to them. But the Bible doesn't give us that opportunity. The Bible tells us we're together with God's people. And I hope you are listening to that instruction wherever you live, wherever you are. If there's a church there made up of people who love the Lord, you should be in that church this weekend. If you haven't been there for a long time, make this a beginning, a new beginning for you. And then, of course, we'll be around on television sometime during the day, and we'll be back here on Monday with the next edition of Turning Point on the radio. I'm David Jeremiah. 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
12: Do you have peace right now? Or are you just churning on the inside? But if you don't have peace right now, I'll tell you why you don't have peace right now. It's not because of circumstances. Peace in the Bible is not the subtraction of problems from life. Peace is the addition of power to meet those problems. The Bible says, "Great peace have they that love thy law, and nothing shall offend them." Now, the only way you can live that way is to put on these shoes of peace. That is the preparation of the good news of peace. Jesus made peace with the blood of his cross. And if you don't have this, you're going to slip and fall in the battle. So many people, I've seen them fall, not because of a lack of integrity, and not because of a lack of purity, but because of a lack of tranquility.
13: 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Waiting for you now at profoundtruth.org.
14: There is an immediate urgency to walk with God. 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
12: Did you know that judgment is coming and you better walk with God? You say, "Don't use fear on me." Your doctor will. Your doctor says, "Get that cholesterol down, you're going to die." Your dentist will use fear. You don't have to floss all your teeth, just the ones you want to keep. The highway patrolman uses fear. No, the fear of the Lord is the beginning of wisdom, not the end of wisdom, but the beginning of wisdom. Enoch was a prophet. He knew that the Lord is coming. He says, "There's judgment coming on this earth. I believe I'll walk with God." Friend, if you had any sense, you'd say, "I believe I'll walk with God."
14: Welcome to Love Worth Finding, featuring the profound truth of the gospel simply stated in the messages of Adrian Rogers. Hebrews chapter 11 tells of the prophet Enoch, who so pleased God and walked so intimately with him, he never died. Enoch is an example for us as we learn to walk with God. In part one of today's message, we learn that walking with God is a life of faith and fellowship. We can know all about God without actually knowing him intimately. But God created us in his image so he could have fellowship with us. If you have your Bible, find the book of Hebrews chapter 11. We'll begin in verse 5. With part two of Learning to Walk with God, here's Adrian Rogers.
12: Enoch prophesies the second coming of our Lord and Savior, Jesus Christ. And the message today will help you to get ready for the rapture. The title of the message, Learning to Walk with God. Let's look right here in the Word of God in Hebrews chapter 11 and verse 5. By faith, Enoch was translated that he should not see death. That means he never died. He was taken directly to heaven without dying. And he was not found. That is, they looked all around for him, but they couldn't find him because God had translated him. For before his translation, he had this testimony that he pleased God. And how did he please God? Verse 6 says, "But without faith, it is impossible to please him." So how did Enoch please God? By walking with God. How did he walk with God? He believed God. So the life of walking with God is simply a life of faith. Well, where did he get this faith? Well, he got faith from the Word of God, the same way I get it, the same way you get it. Romans chapter 10, verse 17, faith comes by hearing, and hearing by the Word of God. Now, that Word may be through the Holy Spirit, it may be through the pages of Scripture, but you don't name it and claim it. God speaks, and you believe it. That, my friend, is faith, and without faith, it's impossible to please God. You want to walk with God, do you? I hope you do. Then you're going to walk the walk of faith. This entire chapter is about faith. And the emphasis is that he walked with God because he believed God. Now, number two, not only is walking with God a life of faith, but it becomes a life of fellowship. You see, you step in by faith but you walk on in fellowship. Now, the Bible says here in Genesis chapter 5, verse 22, and Enoch walked with God after he begat Methuselah 300 years and begat sons and daughters. Enoch and the father are walking hand in hand in intimate fellowship. Do you have fellowship with God? Does God walk with you and talk with you? I mean, is Jesus Christ real to you when you're driving around an automobile? When you have your pots and pans there in the kitchen? When you're sitting there at your desk? When you're at school on the gridiron or the basketball court? Did you know that Jesus Christ is to be very real with you? You are to walk with Him. Now, sometimes we come to church and we act differently at church. Now, listen carefully to what I'm about to say. Obviously, when somebody is preaching, you're to be quiet. Obviously, when we sing, you're to join together. But don't change your personality. Don't suddenly get spooky when you come to church. Oh, we're in church now. We're holy, holy, holy. Oh. Listen, a Christian is perfectly natural and naturally supernatural. Supernaturally natural and naturally supernatural. We don't change. Sometimes I'll be over here sitting as a guest preacher, and there'll be the pastor, the host pastor at the church, and we'd be talking back and forth, and he seemed perfectly normal. And then he gets up, comes over to the pulpit to talk. And this guy's very natural. Dearly beloved. And he talks like he got a steeple stuck in his throat. Sometimes people don't like to come into church and hear people kind of greeting one another and chattering like birds in a tree. They say, oh, be quiet, we've come to worship. Friend, when you meet your brothers and sisters in Jesus, be cheerful, be happy. There's nothing wrong with that. Nothing wrong with that. Now you say, but I think we're to be still and know that God is in His holy temple. There's a time to be still. The Bible also says, shout unto the Lord. There's a time to cry. There's a time to laugh. That's what Ecclesiastes tells us. There are times when we're exuberant in our worship. The Bible says, clap your hands, all ye people. The Bible says, lifting holy hands to God in prayer. There are times when we're to be on our face, on our knees with the Lord. All of these things are true. All of these things are true. But the point is that we're to be natural. Would be natural. Don't get the idea that our faith is something that we kind of put on when we come to church. What I'm trying to say is that we are to walk with God 24 hours a day, 7 days a week, 365 days a year. It is a constant walk with Him. Now, we come to church to worship, but listen, we also bring our worship to church. How wonderful when people who already have been walking with God come to church to continue to do corporately what they've been doing individually all week long. That's what makes a glorious service. So when you come in here and God comes in with you and you come to praise Him together, it is a life of fellowship. Oh, how sweet to walk in this pilgrim way, leaning on the everlasting arms. The steps of a good man are ordered by the Lord. Now, thirdly, it is not only a life of faith and a life of fellowship. A walk with God is a life of faithfulness. One of the verses that motivates me a lot is this, that Jesus went about doing good. And sometimes I just say, Lord, I don't have an agenda today. Just let me go about doing good. Now, why was this man so faithful? He was faithful for 300 years. Look, if you will, in Genesis chapter 5, verse 22. And Enoch walked with God after he begat Methuselah 300 years and begat sons and daughters. 300 years, that's 109,500 days. Good days, bad days, hot days, cold days. Snow, rain, blizzard, drought, flood, war, peace, opposition. Walking with God. He didn't turn it on, turn it off. There is the constancy, the faithfulness of his walk. Enoch walked with God. It is the God who walks with you, who empowers you. And every demand upon your Christian life is a demand of the God who walks within you and walks with you day by day. I hope you believe that. It's a life of faith. It's a life of fellowship. It is a life of faithfulness. It is also a life of fruitfulness. You want your life to count for God? Just walk with God. It's a life of fruitfulness. The Bible says in Hebrews 11, verses 5 and 6, by faith Enoch was translated that he should not see death, and was not found because God had translated him. For before his translation, he had this testimony. Now listen, he pleased God. That's fruitfulness. He pleased God. But without faith, it's impossible to please him. For he that cometh to God must believe that he is, and that he is a rewarder of them that diligently serve him. Why was he so fruitful? What was there about his life that made him a prophet? Did you know he had a crisis in his life? And after his crisis, that's when he began to walk with God. Do you know what his crisis was? He became a father. He became a father. Look, if you will, in Genesis chapter 5, verse 22. And Enoch walked with God after he begat Methuselah 300 years and begat sons and daughters. He had his first baby, a little boy named Methuselah. And when that baby was born, God spoke to Enoch in a special way. And Enoch walked with God after he begat Methuselah. But I tell you what, if you have children and you have any brain and any heart, it's going to drive you to God. Did you know that? It's going to drive you to God. He walked with God after he begat Methuselah 300 years. Have you ever thought about the name Methuselah? How many of you know a baby other than the one in the Bible named Methuselah? I've never met one. Doubtless, the names that people give kids, there's some child around named Methuselah. Sometimes we wonder, where do these people get these names? Bible names had a special meaning. The name Methuselah means this: when he is dead or when he is gone, it will be sent. Can you imagine naming a child that? When he's dead, it will be sent? Well, what does that mean? God said to Enoch, I'm going to destroy the world with a flood. Well, God, when are you going to do this? You see this baby? When he's dead, it will be sent. You know, the Bible says in Amos 3:7, surely the Lord God will do nothing but that he revealeth his secret to his servants, the prophets. Remember now that Enoch was a prophet. And God says, you see this little baby? When he's dead, it's going to be sent. Every time little Methuselah had a fever, Enoch said, oh boy, I wonder if this is it. When he's dead, it's going to be sent. Now, how long did Methuselah live? This explains the mystery. Methuselah lived longer than any other man in all of history. 969 years, as we're going to see later, Methuselah lived. He lived longer than anybody else. You ready for a riddle? The oldest man who ever lived who died before his father did. Who was that? Methuselah. He died before his father did because his father never died. The oldest man who ever lived who died before his father did, that is Methuselah. Well, why did Methuselah live for 969 years? The New Testament tells us the long suffering of God. God was not willing that any should perish, but that all should come to repentance. And so God kept giving another day, another day, another day. 969 years. God is waiting before he sends the flood because God's mercy. God is waiting for more people to be saved. Why has not Jesus come in our day and our age? God's waiting for more people to be saved. Peter tells us, many will say, where's the promise of his coming? For since the fathers fell asleep, all things continue as they were from the beginning of creation. For this they're willingly ignorant of, and one day is where the Lord is 1,000 years, and 1,000 years is one day. The Lord is not slack concerning his promise, as some men count slackness, but is long-suffering to usward, not willing that any should perish, but that all should come to repentance. It could be that the reason Jesus didn't come yesterday is because God wants you saved today. It could be. It could be that God is just keeping the door open one more time. But I tell you, the flood did come, and even now the raging waters of God's wrath are furiously pounding against the dam of his mercy. And one of these days, Jesus Christ will come, and it will be too late for you as it was too late in this day. I want to show you that the flood came the day Methuselah died. You ready to do some arithmetic? Look in Genesis chapter 5, verse 25. And Methuselah lived 87 years and begat Lamech. Now, little Methuselah is born. His name means when he is gone or when he's dead, it'll be sent. Now, he became a father. Methuselah became a father when he was 187 years of age. He had a son whose name was Lamech. Now, Lamech gave Methuselah a grandson. Now, notice in Genesis 5, verses 28 and 29. And Lamech lived. Now, notice in Genesis 5, verses 28 and 29. And Lamech lived 182 years and begat a son, and he called his name Noah.

name was Noah, was 600 years old, the flood came. Pastor, how do you know that? Genesis 7:11. In the 600th year of Noah's life, in the second month, the 17th day of the month, the same day were all the fountains of the great deep broken up and the windows of heaven were opened, the flood came. Now see, 187, 182, 369. Add 600 to that, 969 years, that day the flood came. Now you understand, when he is gone, it will be sent. You understand why Methuselah lived to be 969 years? Because God was postponing, God was putting off that day of judgment because of his mercy. But the flood did come, and the day of the Lord will come. As it was in the days of Noah, so shall it be in this day. And I believe that Enoch had a certain amount of fear. Fear is a legitimate motive. I'm telling you, my precious friend, that God Almighty is a God of judgment. I know we're not supposed to believe that God is a God of wrath, but only a God of love. God is a God of love, infinite, matchless, unfathomable, indescribable, glorious love. But he's also a God of wrath. Now, if you say God is a God of love and don't say God is a God of wrath, that's only half of the truth. And when you take half of the truth and make half of the truth all of the truth, that half of the truth becomes an untruth. I can't say that again, but it's true. God says to Enoch, Enoch, when he's gone, it'll be sent. Enoch said, I believe I better walk with God. Did you know that judgment is coming and you better walk with God? You say, don't use fear on me. Your doctor will. Your doctor's going to get that cholesterol down, you're going to die. Your dentist will use fear. You don't have to floss all your teeth, just the ones you want to keep. The highway patrolman uses fear. No, the fear of the Lord is the beginning of wisdom, not the end of wisdom, but the beginning of wisdom. We live in a generation that has been tranquilized into hell. Psalm 25, verse 14, the secret of the Lord is with them that fear him. You see, Enoch was a prophet. He knew that the Lord is coming. And he says, the flood is coming. There's judgment coming on this earth. I believe I'll walk with God. Friend, if you had any sense, you'd say, I believe I'll walk with God. I believe I'll walk with God. It was a life of fruitfulness, a life that counts. All of your toys are soon going to be junk. That house of yours, that car of yours, those clothes, that coat, that's all premature junk. How are you living in this day and in this age? Now, the Bible says that Enoch walked with God and was not because God took him. That's Genesis 5, verse 24. Hebrews chapter 11, verses 5 and 6 says that he was translated that he should not see death. There was a sudden, instant rapture, and he's gone. You know what? They looked for him, and they didn't find him. Hebrews says he was not found. That means they looked for him. One of these days, they're going to be looking for me. One of these days, they're going to be looking for you. Listen to the words of Jesus. By the way, you say, Pastor Rogers, that sounds so supernatural. Yep, you got it. That's what I hope you'll see. Luke chapter 17, verses 34 and 35, Jesus said, I tell you, in that night there shall be two men in one bed. One shall be taken, the other shall be left. Two women shall be grinding together. The one shall be taken and the other left. A man reaches over at nighttime to touch his wife. The pillow is warm, but she's gone. A mother goes in to change the diaper on her little precious baby. The crib is empty. The baby is gone. People in an airliner. The pilot is gone. Two grinding at the mill. The one taken, the other left. Enoch walked with God and was not because God took him. Isn't the book of Genesis a wonderful book that prophesies ahead of time the second coming of Jesus Christ? Is Jesus real to you? Are you walking with him? There was a preacher who had a precious baby son. He was the age that we call a toddler. That preacher, in a hurry to go to a meeting, got in his automobile and was backing out

0: of the garage when he heard the most sickening thing that any parent can ever hear, a thud and a bump. So, oh no. Oh no, no! He opened the door of the car, went back, and there was the lifeless body of his precious son. Can you imagine what that funeral was like? Another preacher came to stand by this man to give him strength and help. And that heartbroken man of God, with tears coming down his cheek, said to his friend, "Bob, oh Bob, I wouldn't have done it for the world." Let me tell you something. God so loved the world that he gave his only begotten son. That's the love of God. Calvary was not an accident. It was not an incident. It was the gift of a loving God. And if you die and go to hell, you will trample beneath your feet the precious blood of the Son of God. You say, "Pastor, do you believe in hell?" Hell is almost too good for a man who would trample beneath his feet such love. You're here to walk with God. That's why Jesus came, that we might walk with him and talk with him. And I want to lead you today in a prayer if you've never done so. So you put your faith in the one who gave his son for the world. Would you pray this way? "Dear God, I'm a sinner and I'm lost and I need to be saved." Pray that. "My sin deserves judgment, but I need and want mercy. Jesus, you died to save me. You shed your blood to save me. You rose and lived to save me. You promised to save me if I would trust you. I do trust you, Jesus." Would you pray that? "I do trust you, Jesus, with all of my heart. Come into my heart. Forgive my sin. Save me, Lord Jesus." Pray it, say it, and mean it. "Save me, Lord Jesus." Did you ask him? Then claim it by faith. Pray this way: "Thank you for saving me. I don't look for a sign or ask for a feeling. I stand on your word. You promised and you cannot lie. You're now my Lord and Savior. I will live for you. I will make it public. Begin now to make me the person you want me to be. In your name I pray. Amen."
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8: For American Family News, I'm Robert Thornton. Alabama lawmakers approved a plan today for new U.S. House primaries if courts allow the state to use different congressional districts in this year's election, sending the legislation to Republican Governor Kay Ivey. The move came the same day that the Virginia Supreme Court dealt a major setback to Democrats by overturning a redistricting plan that could have helped Democrats win as many as 4 additional House seats. Meanwhile, Republican lawmakers in Louisiana and South Carolina also presented congressional redistricting plans. The Trump administration is cracking down hard on fentanyl with a recent California bust that seized over 40 pounds of the drug. President Trump told reporters at the White House today that the flow of fentanyl has slowed significantly since his second term began.
9: The flood of deadly fentanyl across our border is down by 59%, and the drugs coming in by sea are down by 97%. 97%. And we're trying to figure out who the 3% are, because they are the bravest people on earth.
8: The recent California bust led to 18 arrests as part of an attempt to disrupt an open-air drug market allegedly run by the 18th Street Gang. An apology from a Hollywood actor after he posted a photo of President Trump at a grave. More from Fox's Michelle Polino.
10: Actor Mark Hamill deleted a photo depicting President Trump lying in a grave surrounded by daisies and posted a new image to apologize after the Trump administration called out the post just days after an assassination attempt at the White House Correspondents Association dinner, with a caption that read in part, "If only," he added, "he should live long enough to witness his inevitable devastating loss in the midterms." The Star Wars actor replaced the post with an unflattering image of Trump, captioning it, "Accurate edit for clarity, he should live long enough to be held accountable for his crimes. Actually, I was wishing him the opposite of dead, but apologize if you found the image inappropriate." Michelle Polino, Fox News.
8: The federal government is reporting a better-than-expected jobs report for April. 115,000 jobs were created, and MarketWatch thought we would see 55,000. Job gains occurred in healthcare, transportation, and warehousing, among other industries. The unemployment rate was unchanged at 4.3%. A political analyst said he is pessimistic about the California State House being turned Republican. Here's a report from AFN's Chad Groening.
11: California's jungle primary is June 2nd, and the top two finishers will face off in November, regardless of party. While Republican Steve Hilton has been consistently leading the polls, political observers are skeptical that the GOP can ultimately win unless fellow Republican Chad Bianco can finish second, making it an all-Republican general election matchup. But a recent poll released by the California Democrat Party shows that Democrat Xavier Becerra is tied with Hilton with 18%. Bianco is third with 14%, and Democrat Tom Steyer is the only other candidate in double digits with 12%. Craig Huey is a political pundit and speaker who spent much of his life in California and keeps up with its politics.
12: Unless it was two Republicans, there's no way the Republicans would be able to win if one of the Democrats was on the November ballot. The unions, since 2018-19, have trained and organized like an army. They know how to do ballot harvesting better than anyone.
11: Huey says poor governance doesn't matter.
12: Despite the failed policies and the socialism, where people see the disastrous results that have happened under Brown and under Newsom, they've seen it, they've experienced it. But despite that, the Republicans do not have the ability to get people out to vote, and the Democrats do.
8: And a check of Wall Street. Stocks were up today. The Dow added 12, the S&P rose 62, and the NASDAQ soared 441. The National Weather Service says large hail and damaging winds are possible across parts of the southern and central plains tomorrow. An isolated severe threat exists for parts of the Gulf Coast, parts of the Great Lakes, and Mid-Atlantic. 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
14: Happy and blessed Mother's Day to all the moms out there. I want to thank you for literally taking the call of God on motherhood seriously. God bless you. I know that you are creating a legacy. You're creating a wonderful opportunity for the next generation to grow and be mighty men and women of God. I'm bringing you a message on Deborah, a mother in Israel.
15: Turn with me, please, to the book of Judges. The book of Judges, chapter 4 and part of chapter 5. Here, in Judges chapter 4, we are introduced to a great woman of God, a woman who was decisive, who was courageous, and her name was Deborah. Deborah delivered Israel by making decisive commitment to doing the will of God, come what may. But here also we are going to be introduced to a man, a weak, indecisive, an uncommitted man by the name of Barak. Hear me right, please. If you know anything about the book of Judges, you would know that this is a period of history right after Joshua, led by the power of God to enter into the promised land victoriously over Jericho and the walls fall of Jericho, and then taking the people of God into the promised land that God promised them. But just as God had warned them through Moses in the wilderness before they got to the promised land, he warned them more than once. He said, once you go to the promised land, once you get prosperous, once you get comfortable in the promised land, you are tempted to turn your back on me. And that's exactly what happened. Exactly what happened. The one sentence that you hear in the book of Judges over and over and over and over again is this: the children of Israel forgotten the Lord their God. They have forgotten the Lord their God. And everyone did what is right in their own eyes. And in every time of those rebellion times, and you see several of them throughout the book of Judges, every time when they rebel against God, God basically takes his hand, protective hand off them. And then they get into trouble with their neighbors, with the Canaanites particularly. And then when they get into the misery of under the chains of the Canaanites, they cry out to God, oh God, deliver us. And God sends him a deliverer whom they call the judge. This happened ad nauseum. During this specific time,
14: God raised a woman by the name of Deborah. Deborah was a prophetess and a judge during that time in Israel's history. Chapter 4, verse 1. Look at it with me, please. And the people of Israel, again, underline it in your Bible, again, did what is evil in the sight of the Lord after Ehud died. Now, Ehud was the judge immediately before Deborah that God raised to deliver Israel. But then as soon as he died, they went back to their miserable way of turning their backs on the Lord and doing their own thing. And so after Ehud, God raises Deborah. The Canaanites in the Bible are always a symbol of Satan, just like Pharaoh is a type of Satan in the Old Testament. Here we see the Canaanites would inch their way toward the people of God. Not coming out and attack from up front, no, no. They inch their way, inch by inch by inch, just like what Satan does. Satan does not come and attack us at the forefront because he knows that raises our defenses. But he inches one temptation at the time, one step at the time, an inch at the time. Why? Because he knows he doesn't want to alarm us. And then we become aware of his deception. Please listen to me. Satan is so patient. He is so insidious. And by the time sometimes we wake up, it could be too late. Listen. I have seen with those two eyes and ears in ministry, individuals, pastors, and churches, and whole denominations who once were on fire for Jesus just a few years earlier. Now they are in a grip of apostasy and full retreat, spiritually speaking. Here in Judges chapter 4, you see the Canaanites edging, slowly but surely. And before they knew it, they were in the neighborhood. They were right there. Oh, beloved, please listen to me. If there is a time for decision and for a total commitment to Christ, it's now. Amen. If there's ever a time for Christian believers to reject mediocrity, it is now. If there's ever a time for Bible-believing Christians to unite and stop fighting, it is now. I absolutely love, love, love the way Deborah describes herself. Look at chapter 5, verse 7. Look at the way she describes herself. She did not give herself a lofty title, which she could have. She did not give herself a high-ranking position, which she could have. She simply said, I, Deborah, arose as a mother in Israel. As a mother in Israel. Listen to me. There can be no more exultant title than a title of mother. Amen. She could have called herself Deborah the judge, or Deborah the deliverer, or Deborah the prophetess. But none of these titles ranked higher than the honor and the respect of a mother in Israel. There is something that is extremely sensitive here that I want to deal with because it's very, very important historically. According to traditions and the values of the ancient Hebrew culture at the time, and it was this, when a woman rose up to lead the nation, it was God's way of shaming the men in that nation. It was God's way of saying to the men, you have abdicated your leadership responsibility. You have abandoned the role of leaders. You have wimped out on God. And so God, in order to humiliate the men, he placed courageous Deborah to be in charge. You say, oh, Michael, where do you get this? How do you know this? Well, again, I go back to the Word of God. The principle is found in Isaiah chapter 3 throughout the scripture, but Isaiah 3:12 expresses this biblical principle beautifully. When God was fed up with his people, with their vacillating, with their compromise, he said, my people are oppressed by little children, and women rule over them. Oh, my people, your gods misled you, and they have swallowed up the cause of your path. In other words, God is saying to his people, you're a bunch of children. You're behaving like a bunch of children. You're scared like a bunch of children. Now look with me, please, at the text again. Look at the text, verses 6 and 7 of Judges 4. Ineffectual Barak, he was the head of the army. He's the commander of the army of the living God. That is a very important position, okay? When he started wimping out, when he started vacillating, God sent Deborah to challenge him. And here's what she said to him. Listen carefully. Has not the Lord, God of Israel, commanded you? Again, if you have your Bible, underline the word commanded you. Has not the Lord, God of Israel, commanded you? Go gather the men on Mount Tabor, and I will draw out Sisera. Now, Sisera is the leader of the army of the Canaanites, the enemies. And here comes the most crucial sentence, perhaps, in this whole message, and don't miss it, please don't miss it. I will give Sisera into your hand. How can you be more clear than that? She did not say God suggested or God requested. No, she said God commanded you, Barak. God commanded you. Oh, beloved, God's message could not be clearer. But there's something about Deborah's character that if you miss it, you miss the whole message. You really would. Just don't miss it. Something about her character is the heart of the message here. While she was bold and courageous, she was not ambitious for her own glory. She fully recognized Barak's calling. She fully recognized Barak's leadership role. And she fully recognized the role of the commander of God, the army of the living God. And she would not go beyond God's calling on her life. That's why she's amazing. Instead, she pleads with Barak to be faithful to God's calling for his life. She never tried to dominate Barak. She never tried to seize power for herself. She was not a control freak. She never lusted for power. She simply wanted God's will to be done for his people. Can I get an amen?
16: Amen.
14: And so she acted as God's mouthpiece. Watch this, please. God gave Barak a divine strategy. He gave Barak a divine promise. He gave Barak a divine calling and a promise of victory. But all who could say, and if you can't see the humor in it, that's all right. I will not go without mommy. Verse 8, I will not go to the battle without mommy going with me. No wonder Israel at that time was in such dire straits. If the commander of the army is shrinking from his responsibility, imagine the condition of the rest of the army. Oh, beloved, beloved, beloved, please listen to me. It is only in believing in the promises of God can we truly have the courage to obey God.
16: Amen.
14: This is the problem today. We're not believing the promises of God. Barak's failure of nerves was a failure of faith and trust in the promises of God. Perhaps you can hear the depth of disappointment in Deborah's answer. Verse 9, I will surely go up with you, but you will lose the blessing and the honor that goes with unconditional obedience. She said, the Lord will destroy Sisera at the hand of a woman. She was not talking about herself. I'm going to show you in a minute. She was not talking about herself. She's affirming the biblical principle. She's affirming the biblical principle. Is that when we lack in courage, God raises women to do the job for us. She was not talking about herself. She was talking about another woman by the name of Jael. By the way, it's J-A-E-L. It's pronounced four different ways. I just pronounce it Jael or Jael. Here she is, conscious of the biblical order. Of the biblical order. Deborah knew that she was God's rebuke to the faithlessness of Israel. Deborah knew that the sovereign God will accomplish his purpose with or without Barak. In fact, one of my anchor verses in the Bible, many of you have heard me say this, is Ephesians 1:11. that God accomplishes all things according to the counsel of His will. If you cooperate with God, you get blessed. If you don't, He'll put you on the shelf and move on and use somebody else. Please listen to me. As your under shepherd, because the only shepherd of this church is Jesus, as your under shepherd, I know and God knows, I have many failures. I have many faults. I have many foibles. But I can tell you, as God my witness, I sought with all my heart not only to obey the word of God fully, but to encourage others to do the same. I don't know how many more years, if it's years, that God is going to give me. But I promise you this, that as long as I have breath, I'd rather die than deviate from obeying the word of God. When Jesus announced His vision for His church in Matthew 16, 18, and I stood in that place many times, Caesarea Philippi, I taught from that place many times, where there was an encounter between Him and Peter, where Jesus announced a vision for His church, and it's the picture of an army, a mighty force on the move. It's an invading force taking territories from Satan all the way to the gates of hell. And that is why He said, the gates of hell shall not, can you say that with me, shall not prevail against the church. And we're all getting scared and running, saying, oh, the world is taking over. No, we need to take over the world. Amen. Surely you know that when a group of Christians, any group of Christians, lose sight of the Lord's vision for His church, when they begin to see themselves as an audience instead of the body of Christ, when they begin to see themselves as spectators to be entertained instead of being the army of the living God, spiritual amnesia will set in. And churches like that will only last for one generation. And sometimes I never cease to be amazed at how many people always ask, I want to know the will of God for my life. I want to know the will of God in my life, especially if they want to get out of us something. I want to know the will of God in my life. The Bible tells you what the will of God is. Here it is. I spell it for you. It is the will of God for us to be found faithful. Amen. Whatever you are, Amen. You be faithful and God will take care of the details. It is the will of God for us to be trusting and obeying His word. And then He'll take care of our enemies. Listen to what Helen Keller once said, another woman who's a great challenge to me. She said, security is nothing but superstition. Avoiding danger is no safer in the long run than outright exposure. Then she continued, life is either a daring adventure or nothing at all. Amen. Amen, Sister Keller. Now I come to the rest of the story. The rest of the story is an evidence of how faithful, always faithful, forever faithful God is to His promises. And so He supernaturally defeats the enemies of God. Supernaturally. Chapter 4, verses 11 all the way to 24. I want to summarize it because it's a long passage. Basically, God clicked His fingers. Not that God has fingers, but you understand what I'm talking about. He clicked His fingers and they start running like jackrabbits. Sisera, their leader, fled on foot. He didn't even get a carriage or a horse. He fled on foot all the way to the tent of a woman named Jael. She was the wife of Heber the Kiriath. The Kiriaths at the time were allies of Israel. And Mrs. Jael came to meet Sisera. She said, come into my tent, big boy. I'll take care of you. And boy, did she take care of him. Don't be afraid. Come into my tent. I'm going to cover you. And oh, man, she took care of business. She did exactly what Deborah prophesied a woman will do. She killed the commander of the enemies of God's people. Even when Barak finally went to the battlefield, Deborah in hand,
17: Even then, she had to prod him. She had to prod him. She said to him, "Go up! Go up! This is the day in which the Lord has given Sisera to your hand." Does not the Lord go out before you? Absolutely. Oh, beloved, listen to me. Christian leadership, are you listening? Say amen.
18: Amen.
17: Christian leadership is simply obedience, nothing more and nothing less. If you fully obey God and God's word, you are a leader by definition. And you will stand head and shoulder above most of your peers. Oh, but let me warn you. I need to absolutely warn you. Leaders are often target for cruel criticism, cruel opposition, and cruel anger without cause by the enemies of God. But don't let that deter you from obedience. Don't let that deter you in the least. As long as you know you are doing the will of God as it is revealed in the Word of God, then there will be no need to second guess yourself or defend yourself to critics. Can I get an amen?
18: Amen.
17: Judges 5:6. There's a song of Deborah. It's a song of victory, song of thanksgiving, song of the glory for the glory of God. In order to lead our fallen culture, we have to make a decision and commit ourselves to that decision. We are to be willing to put away our idols, the secret idols. We have to be willing to serve God and God alone, unashamedly, no matter what the culture calls us. When our children were growing up, I often say to them, someone has to lead, might as well be you. Why let the unbelievers lead you? You lead them. And therefore, today, my exhortation to every one of you, men, women, boys, and girls, be a leader in your school, be a leader in your workplace, be a leader in your neighborhood, be a leader wherever God calls you to be this day. For any leadership to be impactful and have a great effect, it has always to be by example. By example. Can't only be in words, only. Look at the part of the song of Deborah. Chapter 5, verse 31. "So may all your enemies perish, O Lord, but your friends be like the sun," S-U-N, "and he rises in his might." It is my plea for each of us to make a decision and stand firm in that decision. No waffling, no going back, no listening to detractors, no distrusting in God's promises, no self-serving aggrandizement, and above all, no compromising of the Word of God. That is the only way we're going to impact and influence the next generation. Be a friend of God, and you will shine like the sun.
13: Dr. Michael Youssef, with a challenge to stand firmly in obedience. Maybe you'd like to speak with someone about what you heard today and how Dr. Youssef's message challenged you. Well, won't you consider speaking with a Leading the Way pastor or counselor? You can begin your conversation at ltw.org/Jesus.
19: My name is Augustine. I'm in my last year studying statistics at the University of Waterloo. When I started my first year, school was extremely difficult. I had trouble making friends. I just got so burnt out and I ended up failing some courses.
17: God's word is saying to everyone here.
19: My mom's been an avid listener of Leading the Way for many years. And when I went back home to BC and told my mom what was going wrong, and she told me to just go and listen to a sermon by Dr. Michael Youssef. I listened to one of his sermons on being joyful in all circumstances. it felt like that he was talking to me individually as if he was talking directly to me.
18: Because happiness depends on the circumstances. You passed that exam, you got that bonus, you did something happened, it makes you happy. But joy is dependent on what is true about God. You rejoice all.
19: I was listening and I just began to cry. It was just the realization that God had been with me. I just had this overflowing joy and thankfulness. Even through the ups and downs, there's this constant steadiness. These past 3 years, God has really blessed me with friends. As you learn to give everything to God, your will begin to align with God's will. You will just have this inexplicable joy and peace in your life. I'd like to thank Dr. Michael Youssef for preaching his uncompromising truth that comes from the Word of God. There are so many more people that he's impacted. People like me. I would just like to encourage Dr. Michael Youssef through this story.
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5: 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For Friday, May 8th, I'm Dana Gresh. What does it mean to leave a godly legacy? We're going to hear some practical examples of that in this special episode today. In light of Mother's Day coming up, several of our listeners wanted to honor their mothers and share how their lives made a big impact. Here's Nancy to start us off by honoring her own mom.
11: As you know, Sunday is Mother's Day, and I like to take time on this special occasion to honor not only my own mother, but some of the other women who've had a spiritual impact in my life over the years. I am so thankful for the mother that God has given me. God has used her in my life and in so many other lives in such a significant way. She's the mother of 7 children. The first 6 of those children she had in her first 5 years of marriage by the time she was 24 years of age. And I didn't realize what an incredible thing that was for a woman to devote her life to the extent that my mother has to her children. I certainly didn't fully appreciate as a young girl or younger woman all that it meant for a woman like my mother to lay down her life in the many, many ways she has for her family. But the older I've gotten, the more I appreciate that. And I just want to say to my mom today, Happy Mother's Day. I love you. I'm so thankful for you. And, you know, the scripture does tell us to honor our parents, our mothers, and our fathers. And it seemed like an appropriate time this weekend to hear from some of our listeners who wanted to do that. So we set up a call-in line, and we asked our listeners to offer a tribute, to share something they appreciate about their mother. I was moved hearing some of the tributes that were given, and I know that you will be too. As you're listening, would you thank the Lord for the mother that He gave you? And I'm assuming she wasn't perfect or isn't perfect if she's still living. But thank the Lord for the way God has used your mother in your life. And ask the Lord how you could honor her in a special way through the course of this Mother's Day weekend.
12: Hi, I'd like to pay tribute to my mom, Helen Gayton.
10: She's one of the few people I know who truly lives the Christian life, and I'll only just, you know, talk about it. I have a younger brother, and when we were kids, I remember my mom having Bible studies with us, and she would try to teach us about the Lord and, you know, to have godly principles and, you know, to do things God's way. And she would always tell us that she wanted us to grow up to be godly men because to her that was most important. I remember one time when I was 14 years old and I told her I wanted to be, you know, when I grew up, I wanted to be rich and famous. And I told her, I said, yeah, if that ever happens, I'm going to buy you furs and a nice house and a nice car and everything. And she looked at me real serious like, and she said, if you really want to make me happy, live your life for Jesus. She said, because happiness is not found in all those other things. She's a hard worker, too. I mean, she holds an 8-hour job. And when she comes home, you know, she cooks and cleans for us and washes our clothes. And she even takes care of her mom, who has Alzheimer's disease. When she's doing all this, it seems like it gives her joy. I mean, that she's just, you know, helping out the family and, you know, doing all that she can for her family. To her, that's her most top priority. But the thing I think I respect most about my mom is that she carries herself like a lady. Her and my father have been married for, I guess, close to 40 years. And all the time I've been knowing her, I've never once seen her look at another man or act flirtatious or just carry herself indecently. I guess in conclusion, I'd just like to say that if you have a kind, good mother, you should consider yourself lucky. But if you have a godly mother, you should consider yourself blessed. And I truly think I am in the blessed category.
3: I only had my mom for 7 years before the Lord took her home. But I had more love and more kindness in those 7 years than most children have in a lifetime. What makes it even more special, I was adopted by she and my dad when I was 2 months old. But our bond was as strong or stronger than most blood-related moms and daughters. I am here to tell you blood is not thicker than water. It is the time, love, and patience that makes a mom a mom.
12: I would like to pay tribute to my mom, Catherine Palma, whose most distinguishing characteristic was that she, more than any Christian I have ever known, embraced and lived out the verse in Philippians chapter 1, "For to me to live is Christ, and to die is gain." Mom had a deep, loving, and selfless commitment to her husband, children, family, and friends. She was an active witness to the unsaved and had a true servant's heart toward her fellow believers in the local church body. But to those who knew Catherine well, they were aware that what she desired most was to be with her precious Lord Jesus Christ, who gave her the gift of eternal life when she was 48 years old, a wife and mother of five, emotionally exhausted from a long, futile search for inner peace and happiness. After the Lord took Mom home in 1996 at the age of 72, through circumstances that to us were sudden and unexpected, my dad told me that she once said to him, "Fred, this has nothing to do with my love for you or the children, but if the Lord were to take me home right now, I would be very happy." In the months and years that followed her homegoing, my sisters and I would often say, "Mommy's where she wants to be." That's our comfort and my mother's greatest contribution. A life selflessly lived here with sincere longing to be with the one she loved the most, the one who had redeemed her soul.
13: You know, I had a pastor once ask me, who would I most like to be like when I grew up? And without a doubt of hesitation, my answer was my mom. My thoughts embraced all the grateful people that she showered seeds of kindness upon by ministering words and acts of encouragement in little ways. So, Mom, thanks for the example over these wonderful years, and may you live out your life in good health and be blessed with fruits of kindness bestowed upon you.
14: My name is Jennifer, and I'm calling for a tribute to my mother, Nellie Jones, who passed away, went to be with the Lord. She was a special and remarkable woman in that she raised 7 children on her own. Our father died, and my mother went on to hold down a full-time job, was active in the community,
15: and continue to make sure we knew about the love of Christ and that she was involved in the church and always was talking to us about having faith and loving the Lord, and just a remarkable woman who, to me, epitomized what the Proverbs 31 woman was. My mother, when she went on to be with the Lord, even though we grieved over her, we all felt that, you know, she was getting her rewards for her life devoted to Christ. And that made it a little easier for us in her passing. Of course, we still miss her. And one thing about our mother is she had a wonderful sense of humor. And during the most trying times, she was able to laugh or make us laugh and find the humor in situations. And it's 4 boys and 3 girls. We try to do the same thing with our children. And we just felt that she deserved the tribute. Her name is Nellie Jones. Thank you.
16: I would like to pay tribute to my mother for Mother's Day on Reviver Hearts. I have a very special mother. I love my mother very much. The Lord couldn't have gave me a better mother. We've been through a lot of hard times, and since I was a little girl, she made me learn how much Jesus loved me and what the Lord has done for me. And even in the roughest times, she's had me in church. She's instilled in me the things that the Lord has done. And as a woman now, I'm active in my church. I'm saved. And by her being a representation for Christ, it has led me to be the person I am today. God's still working on me. She taught that to me when I was very young, and it's true. He's still working on me today. My mom had difficulties while she was pregnant with me. She was in a car. She was hit by a bus. She had a hard time in labor that could have come out to where me or her might not have made it. So I just know that the Lord has blessed me so much by my mother, that He brought her through that when I was born. Mother's Days are just a wonderful thing for me because I love her so much. Happy Mother's Day, Mom.
17: My mom is probably the hardest working mom in the whole world. She had 2 failed marriages. She raised 3 children alone with no support at all except from the Lord. She rededicated her life when I was 9 years old and put us in church. And I've been in church ever since, except for when I fell away in my teenage years and came back to the Lord after I was married. But my mom worked so hard. She didn't have time to spend socially or even to get out and play with us and do things that, you know, moms like to do. She worked so hard, and she always had to do manual labor. She always had to stand on her feet, you know, and do that type of work. And now she and I are the greatest of friends, and I'm going through a crisis in my own life, and she has been the greatest prayer warrior and prayer partner that I could have ever had. There's just not a greater mom, and I thank the Lord for her.
7: My mother was widowed with 6 kids, the youngest being a month old. My father died of an aneurysm just suddenly, and my mother didn't have a job. She was an at-home mother, no driver's license. Because of her faith, because of her reliance on God, she came to us and she said, "We can't give up." She had to learn how to drive, and she desperately sought out a job and took a job teaching art and just doing artwork at night, not taking any state aid. And I remember during the tough times, her selling furniture and just coming to the house and seeing less furniture to pay the bills. And just over the years, she has been unmoved in her faith to God, and seeing how that cemented us together as a family for God. And I was just at church the other day, and someone asked for my testimony, and I said, you know, growing up, Jesus was as a part of our family as any one of my brothers or my one sister. And it was just a glorious way to grow up, even given the hard circumstances. You know, just seeing her every day, just her commitment to God and her commitment to family is just humbling.
16: When I was wafered from the Lord, I had been raised in a godly home and was taught to fear the Lord and to serve Him. But as I got older and had a family of my own, I seemed to wander from that. But my mother never gave up. She continued in her prayers. She continued reminding me every once in a while of my background, even though I didn't like to hear it. But it was through her perseverance
18: that I began to realize what was missing in my life again, and I returned to the Lord and have been serving Him faithfully since that time, and I really appreciate what she did for me in her prayers and in holding me up.
19: My mother died 4 years ago due to complications of an aneurysm surgery. I remember her calling me around the 1st of November saying, I have your birthday present all wrapped, so you pick a weekend for a party and we'll celebrate. The next phone call I got was someone telling me that my mother was being rushed to a hospital.

0: After my marriage fell, my mother helped me raise my son and called so many times to ask if we needed anything. She was a true Christian and always saw or looked for the needs of others. She was my best comforter and reminded me she was just a phone call away. And I did call her often, sometimes just to thank her or say how much I appreciate all she's done for me over the years. After her death, I found myself going to the phone so many times, dialing her number, then having to hang up, realizing she was no longer there. I was lost without her. We were very close. And then I realized I should have been calling on God all these years. Why did I let my mother carry such a load? Even though she insisted, I failed to see God wanting to be a part and offer his help and guidance. Now I'm learning how to communicate with God in my thoughts and words and deeds. And for me, it took practice to really feel comfortable in my conversations with him. I must admit, I was mad at God for a while because my mother was so important to me and I still needed her. But if it took losing her to make me need God more, then I can accept her loss and give thanks to God for all the years he gave her to me and for letting me have the chance to tell her how much she meant to me and say goodbye, which a lot of people never get to do. Because I kept her spirit alive in my heart, my tribute to her is exactly what she gave to me. Self-worth, respect, gratitude, values, and most of all, love for one another. To fulfill her beliefs is my tribute to my mother.
1: I want to just express my love for my mother, Angela. She lives in California and I in Idaho, and there isn't probably a day that goes by that I don't think about her and miss her. The one thing that I can really tell you all about my mom is that she was always giving and continues to be. There isn't anything that she wouldn't do for me and all her grandkids and for my brother. After my sister died many years ago, it was really hard for my mom. And it was hard for all of us, but in time, she just continued to just give and be considerate of others, and she is just a wonderful person, and I pray that I can just follow her and the way she is.
2: I want to thank my mother, Roberta Hall, who has been a wonderful example and model for all of us five children on how to walk with the Lord. People come up to me and say things like, "Your mom is so special. She is one of my favorite people. She is so kind." My sister, who trained as a school psychologist, once tested my mom's IQ. She was a few points from the genius level, and this was even after raising teenagers. There is no doubt in my mind that my mother could have run a Fortune 500 company with ease. She is a hard worker, gives her best at any task, has excellent people skills, is smart, is full of common sense, and can build harmony among diverse people. Instead of pursuing a job or career, she chose to stay at home and nurture five kids and be a helpmate to her husband. She also volunteered frequently in the community and at her church, and she was a 4-H leader for 28 years. Some people today might say that my mom wasted her near-genius mind and her talents, but you can look into my mom's eyes and face at age 73 and see joy and vitality. She sacrificed her life for others. Jesus set the example as the ultimate sacrifice on the cross. He gave his life for others to help others. My mom followed Jesus' lead. Thank you, Mom, and happy Mother's Day.
3: I am from Fresno, California, and I would like to relay this message for my mother, Cindy. I just want to tell her thank you, Mom, for praying for me and being there in all my time of need and all my rebellious teenage years. Without you, I would know I wouldn't be the godly woman that I am today, and I honestly am thankful.

0: grateful for such a wonderful single parent that you've been. Thank you for all the prayers, all the wonderful prayers that you continued to pray for me throughout my life. I love you, Mom, and I thank God for you, and thank you for everything you've done.
1: Nancy, what a treat to hear each of these listeners as they honor their moms. You know, they've chosen to use their words in keeping with the fifth commandment. It tells us to honor our father and our mother.
2: As you've been listening to today's program, maybe you've been thinking, I don't think I could make a call like that. I don't think I could give that kind of tribute or honor. Maybe your relationship with your mom has been strained. Maybe there's a lot of pain when you think about your mother. She may have been absent from your life. Maybe she still is. But even if that's the case, there are still ways that you can obey the fifth commandment to honor your parents. All of us have had to work through things with moms and dads, and to learn to forgive, to move on, to pray for our parents, to ask God to show us how to speak with honor and even think with honor toward those who are difficult to love. So I hope as we come into this Mother's Day weekend, which for you might be painful as you think about your mom, ask the Lord to show you how you can honor your mom in ways that are appropriate.
1: You know, Nancy, I sense that those were some pretty important words for someone to hear today. In fact, if you're struggling with a relationship with a parent right now, or if you're just really missing your mom, wishing she were here this weekend, I'd love to point you to our prayer page, reviveourhearts.com/prayer. You can submit a prayer request there. Our team would love to hear from you and pray for you.
2: You know, if you're a mom, God has given you such an important, a vital role in passing on to the next generation the baton of spiritual truth, the baton of the Christian faith. And I just pray that God will encourage you in your calling, that God will give you faith and courage and stamina, perseverance, all that you need, grace and love and wisdom to be the mom, the woman God wants you to be as you help to establish and to leave a godly legacy.
1: You know, at Revive Our Hearts, our hope is always to make a difference in the lives of women around the world through a variety of resources and outreaches, such as conferences, books, international translations, and so much more. Most importantly, we want women to be transformed by the Word of God and the hope found in Jesus Christ.
2: Well, at the end of May, Revive Our Hearts concludes our ministry year, which means we wrap up the financial books and we put the final touches on a new budget for a new fiscal year. Year after year, we've seen the Lord provide exactly what was needed to sustain and expand this ministry through the generosity of His people. And right now, we're praying for God's provision as we prepare for a new fiscal year and just seek to continue ministering to women in your area and all around the world. When you make a donation of whatever amount God puts on your heart to Revive Our Hearts, you're making an impact, an eternal impact on women around the world. I'm so grateful for your support, especially at this important time.
1: Yeah, absolutely. As this ministry year wraps up, the need is greater than usual. We're asking God to provide $1.4 million in order to close our current budget shortfall and step into a new ministry year fully equipped. That's the greatest amount we've asked for to date, but we know our God is able, and we believe our mission is worth it. When I think about my daughters, my granddaughters, I'm more passionate than ever about the message of Revive Our Hearts, because while the world feeds them lies about who they are and what will satisfy their deepest longings, Revive Our Hearts is declaring the truth that freedom, fullness, and fruitfulness are found in Christ alone. For 25 years, this has been our message, and by God's grace, this will be our message for 25 years to come. 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
8: For American Family News, I'm Robert Thornton. President Donald Trump said Russia and Ukraine have agreed to his request for a three-day ceasefire and an exchange of prisoners, and said today would be the beginning of the end of the long war between them. The ceasefire from Saturday through Monday includes the suspension of all kinetic activity and the exchange of 1,000 prisoners by each country. The president made the announcement on social media. Two tankers were struck by U.S. forces for attempting to break the blockade of Iranian ports as Iran reportedly tries to charge tolls for passage through the Strait of Hormuz. Here's Fox Business's Ashley Webster in Israel.
9: Secretary Rubio says Iran's attempt to control this critical passageway simply unacceptable.
10: The world has to start asking itself, what is it willing to do if Iran tries to normalize a control of an international waterway?
9: According to Central Command, the blockade is preventing more than 70 tankers capable of transporting more than $13 billion worth of oil from actually entering or leaving Iranian ports. Iran's foreign minister claims that every time there is a diplomatic solution up for negotiation, he says the U.S. opts for, quote, a reckless military adventure. An Iranian spokesperson also saying the only goal for them now is to end the war.
8: President Trump says despite the strikes, the ceasefire is still in effect. ABC has accused the Trump administration of trying to chill its constitutionally protected free speech and hinder open political discussion. The point of contention, the popular show The View, and whether it's subject to equal time rules. ABC's filing to the Federal Communications Commission made public today came in a dispute involving one ABC station in Houston, KTRK-TV, also known as ABC 13. Alabama lawmakers passed a plan for a new U.S. House primary if courts allow different districts. And tensions ran high in the Alabama State House as it had to take a recess at one point. A protester appeared to be restrained by police. Several people were reportedly removed from the gallery. A conservative columnist says it is always refreshing when a court actually looks at the law and rules on the validity of that law. Here's AFN's Chad Groney.
11: By a 4-3 vote, the Virginia Supreme Court struck down a voter-approved gerrymandered congressional map that would have eliminated all but one Republican district. The court ruled that the state's Democratic-led legislature violated procedural requirements when it placed a constitutional amendment on the ballot to authorize the mid-decade redistricting. Virginia currently is represented in the U.S. House by 6 Democrats and 5 Republicans, which closely resembles the political breakdown of the state population. Robert Nye is a columnist for the Washington Times who lives in Virginia.
12: It's always refreshing when a court actually looks at the law and rules on the validity of the law and whether it's been violated. That's what happened here. The Virginia Supreme Court had nowhere to go once you look at what the Constitution requires in terms of election procedures. The Democrats violated it several ways, and the court had really no choice although many courts have had that choice and ignored it and ruled on ideological grounds. But this is a huge victory for Republicans.
11: Nice as a look can happen between now and November.
12: But right now, the Republicans seem to hold the advantage thanks to the redistricting. Many states have been redistricting, and Republicans now probably will gain more seats than the Democrats. But a lot depends on gasoline prices and other factors. If the Iran war ends in a way that people regard as a victory, that could go a long way toward actually adding Republican seats in the House and Senate.
11: Knight says it's all going to depend on turnout.
8: State and federal officials are recommending an emergency drought declaration in Utah. Here's Fox's Kristen Goodwin.
13: Utah's Department of Natural Resources says it's voted to recommend Governor Spencer Cox make an emergency drought declaration.
14: It's really bad. Like, we're seeing conditions that we've never experienced before as a state, and it's statewide. And so we've got to raise awareness. We've got to use less water. We've got to conserve. And we've got to be smart with how we use this limited resource.
13: Department Commissioner Joel Ferry speaking with Salt Lake City's Fox 13 News. Officials say the state is facing low stream inflows and above average temperatures.
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16: Hey friends, it's Jessica Pegg, Dr. Nurse Mama, as your one-minute parenting coach. How often do you take the time to be in the pictures with your family? Proverbs 31:25 says, "She is clothed with strength and dignity. She can laugh at the days to come." Sometimes as mamas, we get caught up in making sure everything is perfect before we take photos. But the reality is, the moments we capture, whether it's a candid smile or a messy moment, those are what truly tell our family story. This week, ask yourself, am I stepping into the frame with my loved ones, creating memories and showing them how much I value our time together? Or are you letting the busyness of life or insecurities of self keep you from being present in the pictures? Being in the pictures is a way of saying, I'm here and I'm enjoying this moment with you. What if you made an intentional effort to create and capture memories with your family, no matter how imperfect they may be? 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
17: 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Now, here's Baruch.
18: He's a stranger. He is not one of them. He's living among them. But he's saying, I'm here to stay, ladies and gentlemen. I'm not leaving. And he's making that public. And therefore, he speaks saying who he is, this sojourner or resident and dweller among them. And he says, give to me an estate, literally is how we would state this, an estate. For bearing with you, this is the second time this word appears, bearing with you, that I might bury my dead before you. So Abraham, because he's burying Sarah in this location, and he makes this statement, Ger ve'toshav anochi, he says, I'm here to stay, and therefore I want to bury Sarah in this location with you. Now, all of this is to underscore the fact that God has given to him this land. It's his land, but notice what he's going to do with it. Look now to the next verse. Look with me to verse 5. And the sons of Chet, they answered Abraham, saying to him, verse 6, we have heard, my Lord, that Prince of God. So he says, you know, we've heard you, and we recognize that you are a prince of God. Now think about that. Why are they under the impression that he's a prince from God, an elevated one with God, that he has a connection with the true God? Well, because how he has lived. He has lived prophetically. Remember what we spoke of in chapter 20. It reveals that Abraham is a prophet of God. And what he did based upon God's instructions to him. And because of that, there was a testimony. He lived godly. He lived under this divine call. That was unique. That wasn't how others were living. And these individuals, they recognized it and spoke to it here that you, literally Adonai, my Lord, and it means my, it's a term of respect in this context, a prince of God, are you among us? And then they go on in verse 6, with the choices, meaning the choice, the most choice of our burial plots, bury your dead. A man from among us, he, his tomb, he will not, basically, he's unable to refuse from you burying your dead. So there's a statement collectively from the sons of Chet. They recognize God in his life, that he is on assignment. And they said, you know, there's not one from among us that's able, that would refrain from giving to you his burial place. Now, this is significant because burying the dead in that culture I'm speaking about, not Abraham's, but the pagan one, the sons of Chet. You see today that many people will spend, if they can, if they're wealthy, they will invest lots of money in a plot of land, in a tombstone, in order to show how great they were in this age, because probably they don't have much faith in the age to come. Everything's tied up to this age, so they want some beautiful location, some prestigious place, and then they make a large and ornate and one that stands out, a tombstone, or a place that recognizes that shows others who they were and who's buried in this place. You've all been to a cemetery and seen some large structure, and what do you say? I wonder who's buried there. That must be someone important. That must be someone great. Well, that was the mindset, certainly at that time as well. And for them to say, not one from among us will withhold our burial place. See, sometimes people, not among the Jewish culture, but among others, they would oftentimes spend great sum of money and great amount of time in order to prepare their own place for burial or their family burial plot. But what do we have here? Maybe one was doing that, but they would not withhold it from Abraham. Why? Because they recognize his connection to God. So let me ask you a question. Do you recognize, are you recognized as having a connection with God by other people? Abraham was. So, verse 7. And Abraham got up and he bowed to the people of the land, to the sons of Chet. Now, this here, this bowing, is not in obviously a context of worship, but out of respect. It's his way of showing his gratitude and his respect for the people on this significant act of generosity, collective generosity of the people of Chet. And notice what takes place here. Look with me to verse 8. And he spoke with them saying, if it's your desire, literally says, if it's your soul, but in our mindset, it would say, if it's your desire, if you are thus minded for me to bury my dead from before me, listen to me and entreat me to the son, to Ephron, the son of Zohar. So he's saying here in this passage, you know, I appreciate that. And if you are really serious about this, helping me put the dead out of my sight, burying Sarah, my wife, then go and entreat Ephron for me. Beseech him that he might have that same mindset. because Avram wants to buy that burial place. Verse 9, it says, that he might give to me the cave of Machpelah. Now, the term Machpelah, Ma'arat HaMachpelah, means the cave of the pears. And it's significant because we know that in that location is going to be buried a pair or a couple of people. When I say couple, I mean couples like husband and wife. This place, Ma'arat HaMachpelah, is going to be buried there, Avram and Sarah, Yitzchak and Rivka, and also Yaakov and Leah. Rachel, Yaakov's other wife, is buried in Bethlehem, in Bethlehem. So we're going to have three pairs of couples. And why is that significant? Well, it's significant because six people are buried there. And now, notice what it's saying. We have the idea of redemption for the world, and that is going to be done by grace. And the key to this is this location. And we're dealing with a burial place. Well, if you come from a biblical background, you're going to think that burial is a necessary step, and we always look forward to resurrection. So he's doing this to testify to resurrection. And the resurrection is the outcome of God's grace. So once more, we say, give to me the cave of the pairs, or the doubles, which is to him, meaning to Ephron, which is at the end of his field, for, says Kesef Mele, we would translate that, full price, that he might give it to me in your midst as a possession for a tomb, for a estate, a burial state, we could translate it. Now, verse 10. And Ephron, he was sitting in the midst of the children of Israel, and Ephron the Hittite answered Avraham in the ears of the sons of Chet, it says, to all which came to the gate of the city, saying. And notice here how the term city is emphasized. It's emphatic in the text. Why is that? Because city gates were for the purpose of decisions, judgment, for decisions and financial transactions. So what do we have here? We're going to see that the text, and this is very important that you see this, the text is going to emphasize Avraham's acquisition of this place of land, this parcel of land in Hebron. And notice something else that it says here. Now we're ready for verse 11. Avraham has petitioned, saying, I want to pay the full price for this land. And notice the response. He says, no, Adoni. Now, that means in modern Hebrew, it's a term like sir, a term of respect. Sir, some would say masters or Lord, but it's not Lord as in the Lord my God, but it's Lord as in England, a title of respect. So he says, no, my Lord, listen to me. The field I will give to you, and the cave which is in it to you, I will give it before the eyes of the sons of my people. I will give it to you as a burial place for your dead. Now, that's very generous, but here's the problem. In that day and age, simply saying that didn't make it official, even though he did so in the ears of the people. Avraham, he wanted it to be more secure. And what did he do? Well, he was blessed by this, but notice what he says. Move now to verse 12. And Avraham, he bowed down before the people of the land. So he's respectful to all of them and doing this before the people, but the context would have us to believe before Ephron. And he spoke to Ephron in the ears of the people of the land, saying, surely you, and it's a term of beseeching, if you'll hear me on this matter, it might say that I will give to you the price of the field. Take from me, and I will bury my dead there. So he says, basically, I am petitioning you that you might hear me. Remember, here's response. We could say that you might obey me in this matter in regard to the price of the field that I might give to you. And what happens? Well, verse 14. And Ephron, he answered Avraham, saying to him, verse 15, my Lord, hear me. The land is 400 shekels of kesef. Between me and between you, what is that? So this passage is saying, I've heard you in this matter that you want to pay the full price. The full price is 400 shekels. But between me and you, Ephron was a great man. And Avraham was a great man. What I mean is very influential and very wealthy. And what he's saying here is this. 400 shekels between me and you, it's not that all that significant. I was just giving it to you, but if you insist, therefore the price of this land is 400 shekels. Now, this is another time that four appears in the passage. We have Kiriat Arba. We have those four descendants mentioned in this passage. And over, we find that what's going on here has worldwide implications. So it's 400 shekels that he's saying this land is worth. And notice what's so important about this. He says in this passage that Avraham, verse 16, Avraham, he heard Ephron, and he weighed out, Avraham weighed out to Ephron the kesef, that is the money or the silver, which he had spoken of in the ears of the sons of Chet, 400 shekels of kesef, of silver. So it's being repeated over and over, 400, and he caused it to pass among the merchants. Now, the end of verse 16 is very important. It's important because this makes it a recorded transaction. Not one that we could argue about, did he ever pay, did he not? Or one that, well, it's a gift and it was just to put his loved one there, but not all of it belongs to him. It was just something that he did to help him out, but the land retains its rightful owner, Ephron. All of that is not the case. The text emphasizes, it screams it out, that Avraham paid full price, and the price that was asked by Ephron, he paid full price, and the transaction was recorded in an official manner. Now, why do I emphasize that? Because this parcel of land belongs to Avraham. Avraham, later on Yitzchak, later on Yaakov. It is uniquely related, Hebron, is uniquely related to the promise of God, that covenant promise of God. And that's why today there's only about 400 Jewish families that lives here. And why do they live there? By the way, they live there under great risk of life. They have to have strong security because they live in Hebron, which has officially approximately between 300,000 and 400,000 Arabs, Palestinians, that are not very happy that there's Jewish people there. And why do those Jewish people remain there? Because they understand the significance of that place. It has spiritual implications for the world. Let me tell you something. If you're wise, you will pray for those Jewish residents of Hebron. They're holding on. They're maintaining the significance and the implications of what we're reading right now. Now, there's something else. We know that David, I'm speaking about King David, When he became king, he began his rule, his administration, his monarchy from Hebron. That's important because whenever we see David, we should also think of that messianic hope because the Messiah is the son of David. And he ruled there for 7 years and 6 months. Seven, the purpose of God. Six, grace. Only by the grace of God will the purposes of God be achieved. So Hebron was kind of foundational for moving the kingdom after 7 years and 6 months to Jerusalem. Jerusalem is a kingdom word. It has kingdom implications. When we hear Jerusalem, we should think about the kingdom, that holy city, the place that the King of Kings, the Lord of Lords, is going to rule from for 1,000 years. And then ultimately, that last stage of the kingdom is called the New Jerusalem. So Jerusalem is a kingdom word. So if we want into the kingdom, if we want that kingdom to be established, understand that Hebron is significant. It's not by accident that David ruled there first before going. Hebron, what does it mean? Unity. And there's got to be unity. Unity in a proper understanding of Abraham's covenant. And that covenant is seen, it is announced by the patriarchs. And Maarat HaMakpelah, the cave of the pears, well, it is rooted in the patriarchs that promise that covenant relationship. You do not put significance on Hebron. You do not put the proper significance on Abraham's covenant. And Abraham's covenant, Paul says, Galatians 3:16, the foundation of it is Messiah and the promise of forgiveness, of redemption, of kingdom that Messiah and only Messiah brings. So all of this passage has great, great importance to us. So he says, you know, what is this between me and you? Avram rises up. He says, I want to pay the full price. And he causes those 400 shekels to pass through the merchants. So it would be recorded, deeded as Avraham for his family, not borrowing it, not using it, not taking a portion of it, and it retains its original ownership. No, it changes. And we could say that Avraham redeemed that. And that redemption has worldwide implications. Look now to verse 17. Literally it says, and established. Literally means it got up. But what it means here is that this transaction was established. And the field of Ephron, which is in Machpelah, which is before Mamre, the field and the cave which is in it, and all the tree, every tree which is in this field, which is all the in the border and all the border around, is to now Avraham. He purchased it, Avraham purchased it before the eyes of the sons of Chet, meaning before them, and all who came to the gate of the city. So once again, this passage emphatically says Avraham purchased everything. The cave, the field, the trees, everything in the border around it. It belonged to Avraham. It was a purchase property, and it was done before the eyes of the people, everyone who came to the gate of the city, meaning where judgment, decisions, transactions were recorded. Verse 19. And it afterwards, it says, Avraham buried Sarah, his wife, and he did so to the cave of the field of Machpelah, which is before Mamre. It is Hebron in the land of Canaan. So how much clearer can it be that Avraham, he purchased this portion of land, which is known as Mamre, Hebron, and Kiriath Arba. It is uniquely related to Avraham, and here's the key, and the call which was upon his life. Verse 20. And the field, it was established, and the cave, which is in it, to Avraham. So it was established to him as a estate, a tomb estate, as a possession, as a parcel of land for bearing, and he did so, notice what it says, from the sons of Chet. Now, why is that important? Well, it means that the sons of Chet, those people who dwelled there, they acknowledged this. Doesn't have to do with any other people, only Chet. Now, today, the Chittites, where are they? Well, we don't know. And the point is this. They no longer exist, but guess what? The Jewish people do. And there's no disagreement that this is Ma'arat HaMakpelah in Hebron, that it's a tomb, a burial place of the patriarchs. And if you are so misguided as so many individuals are in the world, and many Christians and church denominations, they say, well, that's Palestinian land. The Jewish people shouldn't be there. The Jewish people dwelling there, those 400 families, they're just causing problems. That is a lie from the pit of hell. That is satanic. It is the land that belongs to the descendants of Abraham, not those who worship the pagan god, the false deity called Allah, Chas v'Shalom. No, we need to affirm what the Bible does. And so many people just flippantly, and I've heard pastors so many times use the term Palestine, talk about, oh, Hebron is Palestinian land. They are misguided. They are deceived. They are blinded by their failure to read this book in the simple truth. Hebron, it is the eternal possession of the sons of Abraham, the sons of Yitzchak, and ultimately, and this is important, the sons of Jacob. Why do I want to emphasize the sons of Jacob in this? Well, I do so because Abraham, well, remember, we've learned also Ishmael was his son. But God, last week in Genesis 22, God did not acknowledge Ishmael. Remember what he said. It says, Yitzchak, my only son, your only son, speaking to Abraham. So it goes from Abraham and Yitzchak to Jacob and his sons, meaning the Jewish people. Hebron belongs to the Jewish people, not to Muslims, not to those who want to destroy Israel. Well, I'll end with that until next week when we enter into a very, very famous chapter, one that teaches us principles about marriage. And I'm speaking now about the book of Genesis in chapter 24. Until next week, shalom from Israel.
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20: America was founded as a nation under God, but the U.S. Supreme Court has broken our national relationship with God. Many court rulings have contributed, but three stand out. In 1962, the court removed prayer from public schools. In 1963, the court removed Bible reading from public schools. And lastly, in 1980, the court removed the Ten Commandments from America's classrooms. The Supreme Court broke our relationship with God, and any restoration of that relationship must include the Supreme Court. And a vacancy on the Supreme Court could soon be coming. 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
3: Well, welcome to Family Talk, the broadcast division of the Dr. James Dobson Family Institute. I'm Roger Marsh, and on our last broadcast, we began a conversation with Fern Nichols and Sally Burke from Moms in Prayer International, a ministry that's been rallying moms to pray for their children and their children's schools for decades. Fern Nichols founded this ministry after being burdened for her own kids' spiritual well-being, and Sally, a former space shuttle engineer turned ministry president, has been leading that charge since 2015. In part one of this conversation, we heard how the movement took root. Today, Sally Burke will walk us through the four powerful steps of prayer that moms in prayer groups follow each week. You'll also hear from several moms who joined Dr. Dobson in the studio, women whose children have been transformed by faithful, persistent prayer. Let's rejoin Dr. Dobson now for this special edition of Family Talk.
4: Okay, Sally, welcome.
5: Thank you.
4: The question that begs to be asked is, what are those four steps?
5: Oh, my goodness. Well,
4: is that the right question?
5: Yes, that is the right question, because these four steps are powerful. We begin with praising. We take our eyes off of our situation, off of ourselves, onto the mighty God. And God enters the praises of his people. And pretty soon you watch these women with all this fear and all this worry, and all courage is fear bathed in prayer. Mm-hmm. So pretty soon they're seeing who their God is. There's nothing too hard, nothing impossible for him. And it's his word. It's who he is. And so they begin to just praise him left and right. And so they begin to be transformed. They think they're going in for their child, but God is doing a work within them. They never leave the same.
4: Mm-hmm. Okay, that's one.
5: Then there's silent confession. And I like that it's silent, because I'm not going to tell everybody my sins. It's between, you know, me and God. So I want to make sure my heart is just cleansed. And I want you to think about that as a hose. You can turn on the major source of it, but if there's a kink, the fullness can't come out. And the Holy Spirit wants to pray through us. We know not how we ought to pray. And I want to make sure everything within me is emptied out so Christ can fill me to overflowing. So we silently confess our sins. And he tells us, if you confess your sins, he is faithful and just to forgive you of all your sins and cleanse you of all unrighteousness. So we're ready to thank him. We're ready to come in. We're entering his gates with praise and thanksgiving. And Thanksgiving is an amazing time. To me, it's a Holy Spirit party. Because my sister over here will thank God for answered prayer. Well, I got to pray with her last week. I'm so excited. Or this one over here shares an answer to prayer. And I'm thinking, well, if God answered that prayer, he's going to answer this prayer. And we just celebrate for one another. We fall in love with each other's kids. We're for each other's kids. It's an amazing, amazing sisterhood. Some of the women I've been praying with, for over 20 years. Together. Every week we meet. Every week we pray for one another.
4: Do you sometimes pray for spouses?
5: No. No. Our focus is clear. The children and the schools.
4: Yeah.
5: It's very, very clear. And then there's the intercession. And how do you know God's going to answer your prayer? If you pray according to his will, and his will is the mighty word of God, and it never comes back void. It always fulfills his purpose and his plan. So every time we put our child's name in scripture, another mommy agrees, we know somehow, some way, God's going to answer that prayer. And it's so far greater than anything we could imagine. Our imaginations are so small and compared to God's greatness and what he wants to do in our children's lives.
4: Is that the fourth?
5: That's the fourth. But in the fourth, we get to pray not only for our children and then my sister's child, who we break off, but we get to pray for the teachers. And I've gotten to see in this one elementary school, 12 or 13 teachers receive Jesus Christ as their Lord and Savior in a public school campus. It was so amazing. Yeah. One of the teachers we were praying for, one of the moms came in and she was like, oh, this teacher. You know, and I said, oh, we get to pray for her. We get to pray. May her eyes be open. May she turn from darkness to light, from the power of Satan to the power of God, so she can be forgiven of her sins and have a place among those who are sanctified by faith. So every week we would pray for her. We would love on her. She came to know the Lord Jesus Christ, and my two youngest got to be in her kindergarten class. So I got to place their hands into her hands, and she was a brand new believer, and we got to talk about prayer. We got to talk about the Lord. It's just been amazing to watch and see.
4: Oh, my goodness. Yeah. Fern, it's obvious why you made the selection that you did.
6: Hey, you got to get those shuttle women. No, it's God's choice. That's what was so sweet to me, that God would be that good to me when I would pass that baton. I said, oh, Lord, that it would be like Elijah and Elisha, that there would be a double portion of blessing on the next one, that doors would be opened like never before because of the one that you've called. And the board saw this as well, and the board made the decision, and then I shared with them that was my choice.
4: You have any idea how many children are being prayed for?
6: I don't know that, but I asked Siri. You know who's Siri?
4: I can imagine Siri trying to answer that.
6: Well, I asked Siri, and I just click her on and said, Siri, how many students are there in the United States of America? And she said 49.7 million. Yeah. That's a lot of kids that need to be prayed for. Yes. Lot of lives that need to be changed. Lot of loss that needs to be found. And I think it was 1.3 million teachers that need to be prayed for, as Sally was just sharing with us. Dr. Dobson, we are exploding all over the world, and we are struggling here in the United States. Moms, I don't know if it's moms are so busy, or what our prayer is at this program with you. With Family Talk will be the next launch of the 20,000 responses we will get from the women, the moms, the grandmas of this generation to say, yes, I will gather together and pray, because there's a lot of praying that needs to go on.
4: My heart aches for what's happening to kids. You know, when I was young, when I was a little boy, the whole neighborhood looked out for the welfare of children. If I did anything wrong, my daddy would know about it very quickly. And now it seems like there's a tug of war for the hearts and minds of kids. And a lot of it's going on in school.
5: Prayer can transform a school. Not only does it transform the mommies who are praying and their children, it transforms that classroom. It transforms the whole school. My youngest daughter, when in her high school, we began to pray that our children would be revived, that they would love Jesus so much that they would impact their campus. Well, my daughter and her few friends and their moms, happened to be moms and prayer moms, came together and they did a Bible study. They started inviting 25 of their fellow students. And they got so revived that they started praying on Friday morning. And they had a week away at this mountain. And the gospel was shared there. 91 children received Jesus. My daughter says they were falling on their faces. They were weeping. And this is a high school, crying. And so the power of prayer, we're touching heaven on behalf here. We're unleashing God's power to transform lives. And so that's why we're calling mommies to pray. That's why our heart's desire is two or more moms for every school so every child can be prayed for. We know it. We've seen it, how a school can be transformed. And so that's why we're calling out. That's why we appreciate you.
4: You know, God is spirit and the Holy Spirit is spirit. So it's hard to visualize what he looks like. You know, there's never been a depiction of him. But I can imagine the face of Jesus showing his joy at you guys coming forth. I can see him smiling when you pray. Do you also sometimes feel like you've put a smile on his face?
5: Oh, that is very nice. I pray we do. It brings us so much joy. So I can just imagine that he's joy-filled. You know, so it does. When we leave there, a lot of the moms come with very heavy burdens. And sometimes I think God allows them to be so heavy burdened so they'll take it to Him. They leave there so filled with joy, so filled with expectations and a hope in God. Not a hope in the circumstances, not a hope in themselves, not a hope in their children, but a hope in God that He will answer their prayer.
4: Hmm. Well, we have a microphone here. There's no way that we can put a microphone in front of all these ladies. But let's pass this around. Daniel, one of our producers, would you find the ladies that like to talk? And whoever would like to share your experience in this regard and tell us why you're involved in it. And let our listeners know what's on your heart.
7: Hi, my name's Kathy Kramer, and I know this story will please Dr. Dobson's heart because we adopted two boys from foster care. Mm-hmm. And so we got them at 3 and 4, and they come with a lot of baggage. You know, one with a lot of mental health abuse issues, the other one out of a drug-addicted kind of situation. And I tell you, when you adopt kids that are the throwaway kids that nobody else wants, the first thing you do is you find people around you to start praying for you and for those kids because you start kind of 3 steps back of where regular parents start. But we moved from California to Colorado 9 years ago, and I had never heard of Moms in Prayer. I said, where did that ministry come from? California. Oh, like me? I've never heard of it. And I heard about it at a church, and it was an introduction to the community, like everything from where the grocery store is to this to, by the way, we also have this ministry called Moms in Prayer. So I started praying 7 years ago and started leading a group, became an area coordinator, and now I'm going to help with what's called Sweet Peas, which are our moms praying alone, because some moms put in a request to National online, and they may want to join a group, but there's not one near them. So we put a P after their name, and now we're calling them Sweet Peas. So I have a whole bunch of flower seeds at my house, and I'm going to be spreading Sweet Pea flower seeds all over this state, and we are going to mentor those moms and bring them in fellowship with other moms and just grow this ministry.
4: Bless you. Come on, that requires a response. Okay.
8: I just wanted to say, I live out in Cuyahoga, Colorado, and it's a very small town. So I just want to say to moms out there, you don't need a big group of moms. There's one, myself and one other mom that prays for our schools. Mm-hmm. And we see the Lord do amazing things. I have more moms in my adult group, but you only need one other mom. So don't think that you need to get your whole neighborhood. Just find that one other person.
3: Well, we've reached the midpoint of today's edition of Dr. James Dobson's Family Talk. I'm Roger Marsh. We'll take a quick time out when we return the conclusion of today's program.
4: 2 days from now, we're going to be celebrating Mother's Day here in the United States, and that gives me an occasion to tip my hat to those special women whom we honor every year at this time.
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4: Join her on her mid-morning visit to the pediatrician's office. After sitting for 45 minutes with a cranky, feverish toddler on her lap, mom and baby are finally ushered into the examining room. The doctor checks out the sick child and then tells the woman with a straight face, "Be sure you keep him quiet for 4 or 5 days. Don't let him scratch the rash, and you'll want to watch his stool." "Yeah, sure, doc. Any other suggestions?" The amazing thing is that most mothers would get this job done. And they do it with love and tenderness. They would quite literally lay down their lives to protect the kids entrusted to their care. And that's why they're deserving of our admiration on this Mother's Day.
3: For more information, visit drdobsonminute.org. And now here is the conclusion of today's edition of Dr. James Dobson's Family Talk.
4: Fern, this must absolutely thrill your heart to hear these stories. You've heard them for all these years.
6: But
4: now,
6: one is so touched by God and so beautiful and so thank you, Jesus. And I want every Christian mom to be a part of this ministry.
4: And if they're not a Christian mom, there's an answer to that, too.
6: There's an answer to that. We pray that they become one.
4: Mm.
6: Yeah.
4: Okay.
7: My name is Carol Birch, and I think it's the best thing that I've ever done for my kids is pray for them, and they're grown. So I've been in the ministry since 1996, and when moms come to me and say, I don't have time to pray for my kids, I say, you don't have time not to pray for your kids, because in this generation coming up, it's tough. And so I've loved the ministry.
9: My name is Mary Inger, and I just want to share that there was a mom in my Moms in Prayer group whose son died. And when she came back to our group, she says it's the character of God that it helped her walk through her grief. And praying a different character trait of God every week is what gave her strength. And the first time that she came back to our group, the character of God that was on our sheet was that he is our protector. And this young man was killed in a bicycle accident, and she prayed in her heart, and she said, Lord, you didn't protect my son. How can I be in this? And she prayed in her heart, and she said, Lord, you didn't protect my son. How can I be in this prayer group? You didn't protect my son. And the Holy Spirit came to her in that moment and said,

0: men. It got me through. It got me through the pain and the suffering, and God just brought so much good out of John's death. And as for Nichols, no, I just hung on to all those characteristics of God that we prayed for week after week after week, and I clung on to those characteristics of God. And I'm thankful to Fern for, she stood by me with it. I had Moms in Touch people praying all across the United States. Mm-hmm. And just God gave us the strength, and God did amazing things. His best friend accepted Christ, the girl under the table that he was with at Columbine became a Christian. And I really have lots of stories that I could share about that, but God is good.
1: It ought to be obvious to everyone why I believe in this ministry and have for all these years. Thank you for sharing that.
2: I have told many moms that Moms in Prayer was always the favorite hour of my week. And as I look back, it's been a golden thread in the tapestry of my life. And I thought I was done with Moms in Prayer after our children graduated from high school and moved on to college. I didn't realize that now there are college groups and military groups and prodigal groups, grandmother groups, and the ministry has grown and changed. And so years later, our children are now in their 20s. God called me back as an area coordinator, and I wasn't even expecting that. And the words Moms in Prayer came back into my mind, and I was a little stunned. I said, I thought I was done with that ministry. That's for when my children were in school, and I've learned otherwise. There's never a time to stop, and there's so many prayers. And now I, too, have grandbabies, and we got to get a grandma's group going. But I'm just so grateful.
1: You do have grandmother's groups.
2: Grandmother groups, yes.
1: You have prodigal groups.
3: Yes.
1: Military.
3: Special needs.
2: There's a wonderful list on the website. You can find out so much information, and there's a list of all the types of groups. It looked to me like there are about 15 different types of groups. And so moms of all sorts, be encouraged.
4: Yes. Please do contact us. Go to our website. You'll either hear from a state coordinator, an area coordinator, or us from headquarters. Somebody will make a personal contact with you. Mm-hmm. Mm. We will help you get started, and we'll help you continue on.
1: It sounds like you care.
4: Oh, my goodness. Each mom is so precious to us. We love them dearly. As you can see around this room, we're an incredible sisterhood. We're bond together by Christ and bond together by prayer.
1: Do you know, and of course you do more than anybody else, how many women out there are lonely?
4: Oh,
1: how many women feel overwhelmed by the children they're trying to raise?
4: Yes.
1: And there are just so many obstacles before them. And praying alone is a wonderful thing, but praying with others is a different
4: And that face-to-face, that touching that other mommy, that when you can just barely make it to that group, all you have is tears, that other mommy prays over your child. It's a gift from God, and you don't ever want to miss that gift. So in this day and age where people text or, you know, they do a quick phone message, it's so much different. You get to sit, and the hour does go by fast, but it's impactful, and it's life-changing, and it's eternal. Yet everything that's prayed there stays there. You can trust that other mommy. It's not going to go anywhere else.
5: Dr. Dobson, I was going to give you this, this new little book, Mom's Little Book of Powerful Prayers. It's a gift book. So if there's a mom whose son is being bullied, we have a prayer for that and a scripture to go with it. If there's a mom whose child is having special needs issues, we have a prayer for that. There are over 170 prayers, kind of starter prayers for them, but using the Word of God. And then at the end, this was my heart because it's just so important that we bless our children. So I put 31 blessings using the Word of God at the end of the book so that, like, if they leave for school, you can just place your little hand on their head and take that first blessing, you know, or whatever blessing you want to take, and then you can just repeat them or find your own blessings. But every day to bless your child at dinner, before school, or at bedtime, and that is also in this little book. It's now being translated has been translated into French and Portuguese.
4: So, we have updated our Igniting a Passion to Pray that will be taught in the different churches. It's going to be taught in your home, and it's incredible. It teaches them and walks them through 6 weeks of our four steps. A prayer.
1: Give us all the information needed to make this work.
5: Come to our website.
1: Your website.

0: Yes, our moms in prayer. Oh, they come to momsinprayer.org. They can come there. We will help them. We'll do whatever it takes to get them going in a group.
1: Yeah.
2: Well, we'll put it on our website, and that will direct them to yours.
1: Thank you.
2: Okay.
1: Yes.
2: Oh, I'm so excited about what you're doing, Fern. It's great to get this update.
1: Oh, and, thank you so much.
2: I have followed your work for a long, long time. And every time you come, it's uplifting to me. You know, it is exciting to me to see the good things that are happening out there. There's just so much bad.
1: I know.
2: You know, you can really just get discouraged when you see the direction that the country is going. But you guys are making a difference. And does it excite you to think that there will be a lot of people in heaven because of what you've done?
1: Boy, I that does really excite me because, you know, it's like our schools, you know, Jerusalem. When Jesus saw Jerusalem, he said, oh, he had such compassion for the people. And he said, they're like sheep without a shepherd. They're harassed and helpless. And that's the way we see the kids in our school. And why would we not want to pray for them to come to know the God that loves them, that Jesus that died for them and gave them eternal life, to give them destiny and hope and eternal life? What a privilege for us to pray, not only for our children and our grandchildren and others.
2: Yeah.
1: My own grandchildren, the 10,
2: 10 of them.
1: 8 out of 10 have asked Jesus into their heart.
2: Is that right?
1: Now, the other 2 will, but they're only 1 year old. So, but we're praying now for them.
0: And do you know her daughter had us over, and her kids and my kids joined. Her children, the grandchildren, prayed over us, prayed blessings over us as we went through the transition. I mean, that is a legacy.
2: Mm-hmm. Sally, you have got a hold of something here, and it's sure going to be interesting to see how the years unfold. And this is a very big job. How can we pray for you?
0: Wisdom, always leaning on Christ, always for His glory, always for His purpose, that I'm a blessing to the women that I serve. Most important, I'm obedient to Christ and what He calls me to do, and just take one day at a time.
2: Well, blessings to every one of you. Thanks for coming to be with us today. I know that this has been a blessing to many, many of our listeners, and I hope that you get another 100,000.
1: Would we come back to... We're just going to have a bigger studio because you're all my friend.
2: Well, it's amazing we've gotten this number in. I thank you, and the Lord, I know, is going to continue to bless you. And
1: bless you.
2: Stay in touch with us, Sally.
0: I will. Okay. I will. It's been an honor.
2: Thank you, everybody.
1: Thank you, Dr. Dobson.
3: In Matthew 18, Jesus said, "Where 2 or 3 are gathered in my name, there I am with them." 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Well, I'm Roger Marsh, and from all of us here at Family Talk and the Dr. James Dobson Family Institute, thanks so much for listening today. I'd like to wish my mom, my wife Lisa, my daughter Emily, my daughter Kaylee, and my daughter Taylor a happy Mother's Day. Hope it's a wonderful Mother's Day for you and your family as well. Be sure to join us again next time right here for another edition of Dr. James

0: 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We'll send you a link, and as an appreciation for signing up for email updates, we'll send you a sample of one of June's most popular books. Tonight, June will be talking about domestic violence and teaching from her Keys for Living book on that topic. When we talk about a Keys for Living book, these are great books to get when you're dealing with something because whatever the topic is, June takes all of the pertinent information for that topic, the causes, the solutions, and even handpicks all the Bible verses that apply to this particular topic. It makes it very easy for you to have a Bible study as well as different stories that relate to the thing that you were talking about. So we would love for to get those in your hands if you need a certain resource to deal with an issue. Tonight, June, would you take us through some information about domestic violence, please?
1: You know, behavior doesn't come out of a vacuum. It comes out of a person's heart, especially environment, personal experience. Research indicates that boys who witness violence between their parents triple their chances of becoming abusive husbands later. The home where a woman is devalued and traumatized becomes a more impactful model for inciting violence in boys than does being assaulted as a teenager. So more than 3 million children are estimated to be witnesses of spousal abuse in the United States each year. And abusers abuse because, number one, they possibly grew up watching abuse between their parents. And with children, more is caught than taught. They just repeat what they saw. Or they experienced abuse as children themselves. Number three, they view people as possessions rather than persons. They love things and use people instead of loving people and using things. They've not been taught how to love. They don't really understand genuine, loving behavior. They understand love to be conditional. If the mate pleases them, okay. Wrath and vindictiveness at that point could be avoided, but if they're not pleased, then they feel it's their right to be harsh, abusive, vindictive. So they think they have the right to control others. They think they have the right to use force. Because, see, again, if this is what they saw, it becomes their natural. Another key thing is if a man fears the mate will be unfaithful, then they can use force to dominate. There can be a fear of losing the spouse, because there could be, if you do this to me again, I will leave. And that often does happen, but they think, I've got to, so that this is my way of being in control. They think sometimes that they are being the victims, you know, and so this is their way of getting their way. They blame others for their own low self-esteem, if they have that. I'm talking about those who are the abusers. But they believe power demonstrates superiority. They possess an unbiblical view of submission and authority. They handle stress immaturely. They're not mature. They don't have good coping skills. They think violence is the way to get even or to retaliate. The bottom line is there is an entirely different way to live, and that's vital for them to be exposed to that different way.

0: Do you ever struggle to believe that God loves you, that He accepts you, forgives you, and sees you as His precious, beloved child? So many people have a distorted picture of God, that He is distant, disappointed, or doesn't care about what's going on in our lives. The truth is, God cares about you more than you know. 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

0: Welcome back to Hope in the Night. 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Well, let's get to tonight's caller. Tonight we have Beth. Let's welcome Beth to Hope in the Night.
1: Well, hello, Beth.
2: Good evening. Thank you for allowing me to return.
1: Well, delighted that you've come back to us. How can we help you?
2: I guess two or three things. One is I conveyed to him patience. Don't interrupt people when they're trying to have a conversation with me. I've learned, particularly today, a challenge that having faith when things don't seem possible, and it was a scenario I had to do for the governmental property tax office regarding my residence. And I was able to get this item completed. It's pretty hard work. There was some money involved also, but I got it done.
1: Okay, so you're saying that you were dealing with some tax issues and it was a challenge, but you did get it done. Is that right?
2: Precisely.
1: Wow.
2: You see, I live in a neighborhood where it's part of the Metroplex, but it hasn't quite come up to the core of some of the other suburbia cities, so we're still in the rural area. So in order to keep one's taxes low, one may have animals. Sheep, cow, goats, and so that's what determines the property taxes and the acreage and and all that kind of good stuff. And
1: okay. That sounds like you've got a zoo going on.
2: almost, not quite. We just have one boxer dog, Max, and a calf that I've raised. He's about 900 pounds now.
1: Okay, so is that what you're calling about, or are you calling about something else?
2: Pretty much it was is having faith when things look bleak. Patience, and I need to also, when I was speaking to my supervisor recently, he turned away and walked off because he has a lack of patience. But learned to don't interrupt some conversation. Try to overspeak or something like that.
1: Well, you made an excellent statement, how to have faith when things look bleak. That's very interesting. I think what the important thing for us to know is anything God promises, then we can have faith in that. A lot of people will put their faith in something and they just believe, oh, well, I can just name it, claim it, and I get it. And then other people are saying, well, yeah, I tried that and that didn't work. The Bible does not teach name it, claim it, you get it. It all depends on what has God, what is in God's will. Now, what I'm saying is if there's a promise in the Word of God, for example, some people think, well, you know, God doesn't care. I can't count on God. My very first scripture that was personal to me, and I wasn't raised with scripture, it was a passage in the book of Proverbs, Proverbs 3, chapter 3, verses 5 and 6. Trust in the Lord with all your heart. Lean not on your own understanding. In all your ways, acknowledge Him, submit to Him, and He will make your path straight. Now, He promises that He'll straighten out our lives. He'll give us the right way to go if we are yielded to Him. Trust means I'm willing to entrust my life to the Lord. The Lord is the one who is almighty. He is the one who has a plan for us. In fact, Beth, I like your question a great deal. In essence, how do I have faith when things look bleak? The key is, first of all, to know what the Bible says, and I am one who didn't start out knowing because I wasn't exposed to the Bible, whereas many people, when they're young, they're exposed to truths. But I would say one thing is vital. Beth, there was a scripture where God is speaking, and He says, I know the plans I have for you, plans to prosper you, not to harm you, plans to give you hope and a future. And that scripture is found, again, in Jeremiah 29:11. The point there is He is saying to you and to me, He's saying, I know the plans I have for you. It's not you will know what the plan is. I will not know the plan. It's God's creative plan, what He creates, He tells us He will fulfill it. So, again, it's, I know the plans I have for you, plans to prosper you, not to harm you, plans to give you hope and a future. So, it would be, you know, what do you do? What do you have faith in? Your faith is in God Himself, who has a plan and He knows how to fulfill it in your life. Even if things look bleak, and that's part of your question, when things look bleak, He's not deterred by things that look dark, that look unpromising, but He knows how to fulfill the plan He has for you and me. By the way, do you believe God is all-powerful?
2: Oh, I definitely do that. Absolutely.
1: All right. So what you do is you take time to say, Lord, I don't have, and He knows we don't have omniscience. We don't know it all. He does. And so He knows the plan He has for you and for me. And truthfully, there are times when I don't, in fact, today I was literally praying, because I don't know what is going to happen in a few days. I've just prayed, just Lord, may your will be done. I'm asking for your perfect will to be done. And I'm making that in my prayer for some time today. I was thinking, I need his discernment, his wisdom. And I pray that then I will have his wisdom, that he'll impart wisdom. And that's part of his joy, is enabling us to be wise. You know, many people say, well, how do you know what to do? And what I say is, well, I know what not to do. I know when I've gone my own way. I know I can trust him. So I asked him today, I was praying, would you put your wisdom in my mind? I need to think, Lord, as you would have me think. And this is one of the advantages, by the way, in reading the Bible. Literally, these are God's words. God is the author of his word, and he used human beings as instruments, like scribes, to write what he wanted us to know. So the more you and I know and are exposed to what God says, the more we read the Bible and just say, Lord, I want to think as you would have me think. See, the Bible says that we're transformed by the renewing of the mind. So if we're transformed by the renewing of the mind, the more we're able to think as God thinks, and his thoughts, many, many, many of them are in the Bible, his word. Now, he can directly speak to you and to me, and he will do that at times. Does this make sense, what I'm saying?
2: Oh, perfectly. As I've often quipped, humored, whatever, I said, you know, there's been phrases that have, and it's not like the psychiatric crazy person hearing voices. Mm-hmm. This is... this is going to go back to my teenage years real quick. I'm just going to say this briefly. I had an abusive mother. My mother would say a long list of foul names, and then she would punch me out and blood would go everywhere. And shortly, immediately following that, a little phrase would go in my mind saying, this is only temporary, meaning I wasn't going to have to live in that environment permanently.
1: Yes. By the way, that is an excellent thought. Some people think whatever they're experiencing, that they will be there forever. And one of the things that we can say is, that was then, this is now. That was then, this is now. That was then, this is now. And say it several times. We'll be back.
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0: 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It happens Monday through Friday, 11 p.m. to midnight. That's Central Time. So if you live east or west of the Central region, you'll have to adjust that time accordingly. And we would love to have you come on, whether it's a simple issue about God's Word, or maybe you're a new Christian, or maybe you have a relationship issue, or a long-standing childhood trauma that you've been carrying for years. Whatever it is, we're here to help you, and there's no reason at all for you to go it alone. That's what Hope in the Night is for. We'd love to help you. All of our callers get free resources sent to them, and it's a wonderful time to have a conversation with you and get some help. So hopefully you'll take advantage of that. No matter where you're hearing this message, whether you're hearing me on a podcast or radio or the website, the invitation is open no matter where you are. So please call us or text us, and we'll make some time for you. Let's get back to our call with Beth.
1: Well, Beth, I am very...
2: I've had a multitude of those little messages that come to mind. It's going to be okay. It will work out. Whatever the situation is, it will work itself out. And that sort of thing. And I'll meet my goal, whatever it is.
1: Well, I think the issue is, does it line up with God's will?
2: With God,
1: sometimes, you know, we can say, well, this will work out, and what it is somebody's figuring out how to rob a bank. Now, yeah, you could rob a bank, but it may not work out well. My point is, it's not for everything. It's just for you to say, Lord, I'll do whatever it takes to be in your will.
2: Of course, absolutely, yes.
1: So, okay, so is there a specific that you are considering that you want to accomplish, even within our conversation right now? Is if you had one thing that you wanted to accomplish for tonight, what would that be?
2: Social skills, although I go to work on around noon time on Sundays, I've been trying to figure out going on the internet for churches such as Elevate Church, Life Church, First Baptist, Melissa. They have services that are earlier, you know, so I can still get to work on time.
1: Yeah, and there are other churches, too, that are, like, on Saturday evening.
2: Cool.
1: Meaning, and I remember there was a Bible church a number of times that I went to that I really enjoyed. Now, I don't have a list of those, and maybe, you know, depending on where you live, that could be a joy if it's some close enough to you in driving distance. And maybe my friend Michael would be able to figure out how to find the churches that have there's one thing I would love for you to experience. When you said social skills, sounds like to me, when you have an abusive background, I'm talking about with your mom. By the way, were there others that where you experienced abuse?
2: Jim, and my father, when I was a little child, given me a great foundation. The whole family situation, there were five girls, and a mother and the father, and such as the two middle ones were like evil stepsisters out of Cinderella, and were like mulling Nettie and Diana, two oldest, were in and out of mental hospitals. So, the whole situation was chaotic.
1: Oh.
2: I mean, Roberta, you know, she survived, I guess, with minor scrapes and wounds. She lives in Albuquerque. But,
1: wow.
2: Unfortunately, it's almost like sex trafficking. I sustained an unfortunate situation with about 12 to 15 people when I was a little kid around every corner where I was growing up. I'm not going to go into detail. My daughter's here. But it was...
1: Yes.
2: Horrific enough.
1: Well, what it sounds like, you had... I call it bizarre.
2: Precisely.
1: I had bizarre in a different way, but I think yours was more bizarre than mine. And my point is, when we grow up and we're out of that our growing up home environment, that doesn't mean that then we're secure. I was very insecure, and I may not have looked like it, but I knew. I was insecure for a long time, and one of the things that
2: That's one of the byproducts of it.
1: Say that again.
2: That's one of the byproducts of it.
1: Yeah, byproducts. Yes, and so. One of the things that I had to learn is having a genuine relationship with the Lord Himself. And there is a precious scripture that one day I came upon. And what I say is, I have a favorite scripture that is nobody else's favorite scripture, so I'm going to invite you now to let it be part of your life. It's in Deuteronomy 31:8. And listen to this. It says, the Lord himself goes before me. Well, it says before you and will be with you. He will never leave you nor forsake you. Do not be afraid. Do not be discouraged. Now, what I suggest is, and I'm going to mention this to you, do you have a pen where you could write down that scripture?
2: Yes. Or could you turn the lamp? I got it. One moment, please, if you will.
1: I'll tell you what, we can send that to you. And because this is what I want you to do. Instead of saying the Lord himself goes before you, I want you to personalize it. The Lord himself goes before me and will be with me. He will never leave me nor forsake me.
2: Right.
1: I will not be afraid. I will not be discouraged.
2: I have personally felt that.
1: Well, like for you to say it in the morning, right after you get up, and you'll have it written out. And
2: Deuteronomy, I'm sorry, what number?
1: Deuteronomy 31:8.
2: 31:8.
1: And that phrase, he will never leave you nor forsake you, is actually in the Bible several places. But I like the way it's phrased here. And so, for you to, when you wake up in the morning, just say, Lord, and you can say, you know the insecurity I grew up with.
2: I have a Bible right here in my kitchen.
1: Uh-huh. Well, but then to say that one scripture after you get up and just say, thank you that you are my security. And then sometime during the day, and then before you go to bed at night, just have that scripture and say, thank you, Lord, that you have said these words to me. The Lord himself goes before me and will be with me. He will never leave me nor forsake me. I will not be afraid. I will not be discouraged.
2: Amen.
1: You see, when you meditate, and the Bible talks periodically about meditating on his word, what happens is he knows how to calm our hearts. He literally, the Bible says in Romans 12:2, do not be conformed any longer to the pattern of this world, but be transformed by the renewing of your mind. And that's why you want to claim that scripture 3 times a day. And you'll eventually memorize it. But the point is, I want you to personalize it, because the Lord wants us to entrust our lives to him. You see, when we do that, he is the one who has wisdom that we don't have. He knows what, he knows the future in terms of what we will encounter. And so the closer your relationship with the Lord himself, the more secure you will be. He will be your security, and he will pour into you his wisdom. And his wisdom is found in his word.
2: Deuteronomy 31:8.
1: Mm-hmm. Deuteronomy 31:8. And as you find other passages that would be meaningful.
2: Who wrote them? Faith without works is dead. Is that in James? Mm-hmm.
1: Well, that's in the book of James, yes.
2: Okay.
1: And what that means is it's not to get to be saved. It's not for salvation. It's if you have genuine faith where you've allowed yourself to come into a relationship with Christ, then you will naturally have works. It's the evidence of a true salvation. Does that make sense?
2: Yes, ma'am.
1: Because some people think that it's trying to say that you have to have faith and works to earn salvation. But no, the point that James is making, James is the half-brother of Jesus. And he was the one who was explaining, if there is genuine faith, genuine salvation, then there will be the evidence of it through the works that we do, that we're led by God to do. And so I'm just clarifying what some people can misinterpret. But most of all, the Lord wants to be intimate with you, in a relationship with you.
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0: 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Let's finish up the call with Beth.
1: Well, Beth, I want to say something that we can do. What happens to us when we have had a background of abuse, it is easy to get into a pattern, and we have to be careful of this, that it's like a mindset. It's like we can blame ourselves for what happens to us that's wrong, and it's like I'm to blame for what's been done to me. I must be doing something wrong. If I just try harder to do what is expected of me, things will get better. If I don't do better, I could lose my total security in life.
2: I've just learned to, forgive. I'm sorry I didn't interrupt you, but there was a, are you there?
1: Yes, I'm listening to you.
2: There was a woman that had suffered a severe tragedy, and she said it was, I guess it was a courtroom, but anyway, rather than to, keep blaming herself or about the attack or whatever, it was easier for her to just start forgiving, not forgive the act of what occurred, but forgive the person solely.
1: Mm-hmm.
2: And it really helped to lighten her, lift her up. And in a worldly, world that we live in, I work at a worldly kitchen, I tried to put on the dress of Christ, be Christ-like. Mm.
1: Well, you've mentioned something that's key. The word forgive it can be very challenging. For me, it was, and that was my hardest. I didn't know what to do with that word, forgiveness.
2: I got a family that doesn't like me. And all I want to do is, the communication is, let me send you some money. Tell you how I'm thinking about it. The communication is, let me send you some money. Tell you how I'm

The second law of thermodynamics tells us that things unattended will tend toward deterioration. In other words, if you leave something alone, you don't have to hurt it. It will deteriorate on its own. You don't have to pour dust into your house. Just don't dust. And things will get dusty. In other words, you leave things alone and they will disintegrate. We try to take care of our health. Leave your health alone and you will become unhealthy, because things left to themselves unattended will tend toward deterioration. Okay, so that's why we keep things up in order for that not to happen. Okay, let me go a little bit in chapter 11. He says, cast your bread on the surface of the waters, for you will find it after many days. So cast your bread on the surface of the water, and you will find it after many days. Give your investments time to grow. Okay? Or as Proverbs says, don't pursue get-rich-quick schemes. If it tells you you can get rich quick, avoid it. Okay? Avoid it. Virtually anything that you plan for to get you rich quick is taking your money. Cast your bread upon the water, that's your investment, and it will return to you after many days. In other words, give it time to grow. Divide your portions to seven or even to eight, for you do not know the misfortune that may occur on earth. In other words, diversify. Okay, cast it out, but diversify. Or put it another way, don't put all your eggs in one basket, because you don't know what will happen. And if it's all in one basket and something happens to a hole in that one basket, everything is gone. So you diversify that which you have been given. If the clouds are full, they pour out rain upon the earth. And whether a tree falls toward the south or toward the north, whatever the tree falls, there it lies. He who watches the wind will not sow, and he who looks at the clouds will not reap. In other words, you don't limit yourself to the convenience. You know, if you see the wind, oh, I ain't going to do nothing today. If you see the clouds, oh, it's going to rain. I ain't going to do that today. If you keep procrastinating because of circumstances, you'll never get anything done. He who watches the wind will not sow. He who looks at the cloud will not reap. Just as you do not know the path of the wind and how bones are formed in the womb of the pregnant woman, so you do not know the activity of God who makes all things. You never know how God's going to do something. God is unpredictable. And let me just say a word about this. Never, ever, never, never, ever, never box God into how you think he ought to do something. Never do that. That's one of the things I've learned. Because God will destroy your box every time. If you're just looking for God to do something this one way, he knows how to throw a curveball. Okay? So you never box God in to your limited perspective and framework. His thoughts are not your thoughts. His ways are not your ways. As high as the heavens are above the earth, there's just no comparison. Give God the freedom to be God. So just say, okay, God, here's what I think. Here's how I feel, but your will. Because I want to open this thing up for any way you choose to do it. Sow your seed in the morning, verse 6, and do not be idle in the evening, for you do not know whether morning or evening sowing will succeed, or whether both of them alike will be good. In other words, be industrious. The light is pleasant, and it is good for the eyes to see the sun. Indeed, if a man should live many years, let him rejoice in them all, and let him remember the days of darkness, for they will be many. Everything that is to come will be futility. As you get older, as life begins to ebb away from us, as it will in all of our cases, you want to make sure you've maximized life, because you can't go back and live it. You can't go back and live it. You have what you have. Okay. Now, I know a lot of us wish we could go back because we changed some things. Well, today is the tomorrow that you were looking forward to yesterday. Today is the tomorrow. I know some of you are going to take a minute for that one, but today is the tomorrow you were looking forward to yesterday. Because yesterday, you were looking forward to tomorrow, which is, in fact,
today.

0: Are we together here? Okay. So you want to max out today. You don't want to worry about tomorrow because the Bible says tomorrow will have enough trouble of its own, Matthew 6. But you don't want to dwell on yesterday. I told you, I go back to Baltimore and I got 65-year-old men talking about yesterday. They're still in that same corner. And it's all about yesterday, what we used to do yesterday. You can't change yesterday. You can't change the good. You can't change the bad. You can't change the ugly. But you can mess up your day by spending today by spending too much time on it. And if you mess up today, you have jeopardized tomorrow. If yesterday consumes today, you've jeopardized tomorrow. So don't jeopardize your tomorrow, because then that'll just mean another wasted day in your life. Rejoice, O young man, during, he's going to set up chapter 12 here. Rejoice, young man, during your childhood, and let your heart be pleasant during the days of your manhood, and follow the impulses of your heart and the desires of your eyes. Yet know that God will bring you to judgment for all these things. Okay? He says, go for it, but I just want you to know, when you go for it, you and God are going to talk about it. So that like puts a check in what you're going for. My father would ruin a mini Saturday night. I'm 16, 17 years old now, so I can go out a little bit and raise in a strong Christian home. And so I'm going out. It's Friday night. It's Saturday night. And so I'm going out on my way out the door. He says, now, Tony, I need you to remember one thing. Your last name is Evans. As soon as he said that just cut a bunch of stuff out. just cut it. Your last name is Evans, and I'm going to talk to you about anything that messes up my name. Shoot, I just might as well stay home then. You know. So he says, max it out. He says, go for it. But no, we're going to talk about it. And that's the whole of chapter 12. Chapter 12 is really good for your teenagers too. But we'll close here with verse 10 of chapter 11. So remove grief and anger from your heart and put away pain from your body, because childhood and the prime of life is fleeting.
1: 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Life has a way of lifting us up one moment and letting us down the next. 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
3: American Family News, I'm Robert Thornton. Virginia's Supreme Court struck down new congressional maps, dealing a blow to Democrats in the state ahead of midterm elections. Here's Fox's Mark Meredith.
4: Ruling by the Virginia Supreme Court is a huge blow to Democrats who had hoped to redraw the maps before November's, giving them more power in the Commonwealth. Last month, you may remember, voters narrowly approved a ballot measure that would have given state lawmakers the power to redraw maps and give Democrats a 10-to-1 advantage in House districts in the Commonwealth. Republicans saw the outcome of the vote as a huge setback, but today's ruling changes everything. The president posting this is a huge win for the Republican Party and America in Virginia. The Virginia Supreme Court has struck down the Democrats' horrible gerrymander.
3: Democrats said it was President Trump who kicked off the unusual mid-decade redistricting push and told Republican-run states to do it in order to improve their chances in the election. House Minority Leader Hakeem Jeffries, who lobbied Virginia legislators in favor of the new map, said that we are exploring all options to overturn the shocking decision. American forces reportedly fired self-defense strikes on Iranian oil tankers. Fox's Jennifer Griffin reports.
5: On Thursday, three U.S. Navy destroyers faced nonstop incoming fire from Iranian drones and missiles as they sailed 500 miles through the Persian Gulf and the Strait of Hormuz. In response, the U.S. military struck a port on Iran's Keshem Island and military targets in Bandar Abbas, crucial to Iran's oil export economy, and Iran's Bandar Kargan naval checkpoint in Manab. Earlier this week, President Trump abruptly reversed course and suspended Project Freedom, the U.S. military effort to open the Strait of Hormuz, after Gulf allies were angry that the Pentagon downplayed the strikes on UAE's Fujairah port.
3: President Trump said the ceasefire is still in effect despite the attack on the U.S. Many students studying for final exams around the world today regained access to a key online learning system after a cyber attack knocked it offline, throwing schools and universities into chaos. A hacking group called Shiny Hunters claimed responsibility for the breach at Canvas. This came at a critical time of final exams and final grades being due by teachers. A humanoid robot allegedly became a Buddhist monk in South Korea ahead of Buddha's birthday. This happened during an ordination ceremony at a temple located in Seoul. The robot made an official debut ahead of the birthday and is expected to serve as an honorary monk for the celebratory season. A lifelong missionary to the people of Haiti was killed by gangs in that lawless country. AFN's Steve Jordahl reports his parents are learning that God is in control, even when we do not understand.
6: Davy Lloyd grew up in Haiti with his missionary parents. In 2022, he married Natalie and brought her back to live with him on the island. He thought he knew how to navigate the anarchy of the nation that has no functional government, until the day in 2024 when the gangs showed up. His father, David, tells VOM Radio that Davy lived his calling as a missionary until he breathed his last breath, literally.
7: Every time the shooting would stop, they could hear Davy quoting scriptures, and they said his voice was very strong, would echo. So it was somewhat estimated probably 100 gang guys that were in our yard that night, and they heard the gospel preached.
6: VOM Radio host Todd Nettleton says it wasn't their first run-in with the gangs.
8: First, they came to steal, but then another gang came after the first gang and, for whatever reason, decided to kill.
6: He says Davy and Natalie were building bridges with the very people who ended up killing them.
8: They had a bakery as part of their mission, and they gave bread to people who needed it, regardless of whether they were gang people or not gang people, Christians or not Christians.
6: Nettleton says it's left Davy's parents with some hard questions, but they're trusting God through the pain.
8: That honesty and that sort of balancing act of, yes, we trust, and yes, we're sad. They're just really honest about it. That's a hard road. It's a hard road for them to walk.
6: To hear Davy's story, go to vomradio.net/episodes. I'm Steve Jordahl.
3: 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I'm Robert Thornton.
9: If you want a child who is a grief and a rebel and a sorrow and a disaster and a disgrace and a humiliation and a user and a shame, then don't do anything. But if you'll discipline that child, set a standard, live by the standard, discipline to the standard, your children will love you, delight in you, and comfort your heart.
10: Welcome to Grace to You with John MacArthur on American Family Radio. What do children need most? A good education? Positive encouragement? Freedom to express themselves? Unconditional love? Yeah, those are all good things, even necessary things, but none of them addresses the most important issue for parents, namely, raising your kids so that as much as it can depend on you, they'll commit their lives to Christ. Find out what it takes to be the parent God wants you to be. John's lesson is directed at anyone who is a mom or dad or anyone preparing to be one. The lesson is titled, Shade for Our Children. So open your Bible to the book of Ephesians and follow along as John begins the lesson.
9: Open your Bible, if you will, to Ephesians chapter 6. Ephesians chapter 6, verse 4. The verse says, "And fathers, or better, parents, do not provoke your children to anger, but bring them up in the discipline and instruction of the Lord." An old Chinese proverb says this: one generation plants the trees, and another gets the shade. You and I are still living in the shade of some trees that were planted by our parents and grandparents and great-grandparents. We are shaded to some degree by their moral standards, their spiritual commitment, their value system, their sense of right and wrong, their commitment to duty. We are shaded by what our parents and grandparents planted. The question that faces us today is, what kind of trees are being planted today to shade the future generation from what may well be the blistering heat of an antichrist-dominated world? Are we planting anything, or are we leaving our children totally exposed? Well, Scripture is certainly clear when it speaks of our responsibility to our children. God has set the standards. And any mother knows that children are supposed to be a blessing. And they are, usually, when they arrive. There are some mothers who don't want them at all, and so they have them aborted. There are some mothers who, even having given birth to them, don't want them, so they dump them in a trash bin or give them away. And there are most mothers who want them at first, and then after a few years aren't sure they want them anymore. Children are supposed to be a blessing. Children are supposed to be a joy. Children are supposed to be a benediction from the Lord to grace our lives with fulfillment and meaning and happiness and satisfaction. They are given for our joy, and yet they turn out to be heartbreak upon heartbreak upon heartbreak. Left exposed to this world and unshaded by the proper kind of protection, they will indeed break your heart. Now, how is it that with God's purpose, the children are to bring us joy and happiness, contentment, satisfaction, and love, that instead they become a heartbreak? Marriages and families in our time tend to be war zones, disaster areas. Homes aren't havens. There isn't peace and joy and contentment and bliss. Rather, conflict, intimidation, estrangement. and a generation of people being raised today exposed rather than shaded by any kind of proper God-ordained standard of living. Now we need to go back to our text to find out how to raise that child right. Let me read you the first three verses. Children, obey your parents in the Lord, for this is right. Honor your father and mother, which is the first commandment with a promise that it may be well with you and that you may live long on the earth. Now, the first thing he says, and I'm only going to briefly mention it, is that children are called to obey and honor. Obey is the act, honor is the attitude. So what we want out of children is obedience and honor. They need to learn attitudinally to honor their parents and in terms of action to obey their parents. They don't know this naturally. Do you understand that? The Minnesota Crime Commission acknowledges this when it writes, quote, every baby starts life as a little savage. He is completely selfish and self-centered. He wants what he wants, when he wants it, his bottle, his mother's attention, his playmate's toys, his uncle's watch. You deny him these things once, and he seizes with rage and aggressiveness, which would be murderous were he not so helpless. He's dirty. He has no morals. Doesn't know anything and has no developed skills. Sounds like a bum on Skid Row. This means that all children, says the Minnesota Crime Commission, all children, not just certain children, all children are born delinquent. If permitted to continue in their self-centered world of infancy, given free rein to their impulsive actions to satisfy each want, every child would grow up a criminal, a thief, a killer, a rapist. End quote. So folks, if you want to prevent that, you got a little work to do. Children develop in four areas. And it's indicated to us in Luke 2:52. Jesus grew in wisdom, stature, favor with God and man, right? Wisdom, that's mentally. Stature, that's physically. Favor with God, that's spiritually. And man, that's socially. Mentally, physically, spiritually, socially, children develop. When they come into the world, they are undeveloped. They have to be taught to obey, for this is right. And God gave this commandment and put a promise in it for long life. If they would have the right attitude, honor means the spirit of obedience. Obedience means the act of obedience. They are to honor their parents, which means they have such respect for them, they want to do what is right, and then they're to do what is right. But they aren't going to do that automatically. They have to be trained to do that. The key, of course, is the Lord Jesus Christ and the Spirit-filled life, even for a child. Children need to be under the control of the Holy Spirit, but they need to be taught that by their parents. We have a tremendous task at hand. And if you don't teach your children to honor and obey you, then your children will break your heart. Proverbs tells you what'll happen. And I won't look up all the verses, I'll just give you the list. Proverbs says, if you don't do this, if you don't discipline your child and raise your child properly, he will be a grief to his mother, a rebel to his father, a sorrow to his father, a disaster to his father, a disgrace to his parents, a humiliation to his parents, a user of his parents. And then look at chapter 29, verse 15. The rod and reproof give wisdom, but the child who gets his own way brings shame to his mother. He'll shame you. He'll be an embarrassment to you. If you want a child who is a grief and a rebel and a sorrow and a disaster and a disgrace and a humiliation and a user and a shame, then don't do anything. But if you'll discipline that child, set a standard, live by the standard, discipline to the standard, your children will love you, delight in you, and comfort your heart. Now, let's go back to Ephesians and see the specifics of what the apostle says. We have a tremendous gift from God in our children. They are to bring us immense joy. They are to bring us delight, blessing, happiness, fulfillment, comfort, consolation, satisfaction. And we're looking at a society where children, for most people, are a pain, a disaster. They break their parents' hearts with their drinking, with their drugs, with their sexual promiscuity, with their moderate or extreme criminal behavior, with their lack of values, with their lack of honor and regard for their parents. They shame their parents. They terrorize their parents in some cases. They manipulate and monopolize the home. That's not God's intention. How are you going to take that little savage, as cute and cuddly as he is or she is, and guarantee that this one is going to be a joy to you? Here's the principle stated in verse 4. Negatively, do not provoke your children to anger. Positively, bring them up in the discipline and instruction of the Lord. That's it. It isn't that complicated. You don't have to be a child psychologist to figure it out. You don't have to go to 1,000 seminars and buy all the books on the shelf. It is not that difficult. Notice verse 4. The word fathers there is patera. It normally is used for the male head of the family, but sometimes is used of parents. That's how it's translated, for example, in Hebrews 11:23, where it talks about the parents of Moses. It includes, of course, the idea of the father's headship, but also of the mother's partnership. And really, we should translate it that way here. Verse 1 says, children, obey your parents, and implied in verse 4, and parents, do this with your children. So he's talking to mothers and fathers, and he's giving them the responsibility together. That's the partnership. They do it together. Proverbs 4:3 brings the father and the mother together in the instruction of the children. Both have to be involved in that mental, physical, social, spiritual development. So both parents are involved. Both parents. Now, what do they do negatively? Do not provoke your children to anger. That's the negative thing. You say, well, what does that mean? Don't make them mad? Well, yes, but it means more than that. The word provoke, used only twice, has the idea of irritating them. It has the idea of making them intensely angry underneath, exasperating them, embittering them, disheartening them. So they become frustrated, angry. How do you do that? How do you provoke your children to that kind of anger? Let me give you some ways so you can avoid them. One, by overprotection. You want to really frustrate your child? Fence them in. Don't trust them. Don't give them enough opportunity to develop their own independence so they can find out who they are. You want to really frustrate them? Don't let them take any risks. And you'll create an angry mood, especially when they compare themselves with what other children are allowed to do. They need to be themselves. They're people. They're persons there. They need to express themselves little by little by little. They need to learn to face life on their own. Give them that rope. Let them do that. They'll learn, and they'll learn the best way they learn, by hitting the wall now and then. But if you overprotect them, you'll exasperate them. And an exasperated child is an angry child, and an angry child isn't going to have a loving relationship with his parents. Secondly, another way to provoke your child to wrath is by favoritism. Favor one child over the other. That is very frustrating. Don't ever compare your children. You want to see the tragedy of that? Read again the story of Jacob and Esau. Don't compare your children with each other. Each is unique, each a gift from God, each to be loved and beloved because they are special. Another way to exasperate your children is by pushing achievement. Push them in the area of achievement. Just keep pushing and pushing and pushing until they never have a sense of having accomplished anything. Nothing is ever enough. If they get C's, you demand B's. They get B's, you demand A's. They get A's, you demand all A's. And they can't satisfy you. Some parents literally crush their children with pressure. School, sports, academic achievement, music, whatever it is. The child gets very, very bitter. I remember a young girl, and I was visiting her in the UCLA psychiatric clinic. She eventually killed herself. Beautiful girl. but she could never achieve the grade point that her parents pushed her to achieve. And finally, she killed herself. And that was her way of saying, I'm so angry at you because of the pain you've put in my life, because I can never succeed. I never have a sense of accomplishment, that I'm going to make you hurt the rest of your life. And so she killed herself and in effect said, now live with that. She gave back the hurt. Another way you can exasperate your child is by overindulgence. Give them everything they want, and you know what? If they don't get the next thing they want, they get angry. Have you noticed that? Have you noticed that at Christmas, when they get way more than they can possibly get, that when some other kid picks up one thing that they've got out of a dozen, they get angry? That'll just move on into adulthood. Overindulgence leads to anger when they don't get what they want. And then when they grow up and they get in an environment where they work and they're paid by somebody else and it's not mom and dad anymore and you got to earn what you get and they don't get what they want, they get so angry they'll hurt to get it, even kill to get it, steal to get it. Another way to make an angry, bitter child is by discouragement. Just remind them all the time they'll never amount to anything. Just remind them all the time that they're not any good, they're useless, they're in the way. Don't give them any rewards, don't give them any approval. Don't do any nice things for them. Don't honor them. You'll destroy their initiative. You'll destroy their incentive. You'll destroy their motivation. Another way to provoke your children to anger is to make them feel like an intrusion in your life. Fail to sacrifice for them. Leave them all the time. Make them fend for themselves. Make them fix their own meals. Make them clean their own room. Make them buy their own stuff. Make them take care of their own deals. Get their own transportation. Don't take them places because you can't be bothered. Don't let them get in your way because you got to do your stuff. Have them become slaves around the house to do all your work. Make no sacrifice for them and they'll resent you. Another way to provoke your children to wrath is by failing to allow them to grow up. By not letting them make mistakes, not letting them goof up. Have you ever been at a table where some kid spilled milk and you thought the parents had just seen the Holocaust? Such an unbelievable overreaction. Or when some little kid gives a stupid idea and you say, boy, that's a stupid idea. Now, wait a minute. Let them share some of their ridiculous ideas and not be condemned. Don't expect perfection, just progress. You can also exasperate your children by neglect. By neglect. The story of Absalom is probably the story of neglect. As sad as any I know of. I remember a youth pastor friend of mine overheard his little boy in the backyard talking to the friend next door. The friend next door said, I'm going to the park with my dad. And this youth pastor's little boy said to his friend, oh, my dad doesn't have time to go to the park with me. He's too busy with other people's children. Just shattered him, changed the framework of his life. I tell people all the time, you know, I've had a deal with my two sons. Both my boys went through school playing baseball, and the simple deal was, I go to your games, you come to my sermons. It's the way it goes. I'll be a part of your life, you be a part of my life. It's not that complicated. Don't neglect them. I believe it's the greatest sin today. Just neglect your kids. Just leave them alone. And it's a throwaway child. Be involved in their lives. Another way that you can provoke them to anger is by bitter words and physical cruelty. Physical cruelty ought to be obvious. Bitter words might not be as obvious. Your tongue is so much sharper than a child's that you can use ridicule, sarcasm. You can slice them up with your tongue because of your superior vocabulary, just like you can beat them up because of your superior strength. You realize that we say things to our kids that we wouldn't say to another human being on the face of the earth, except our wives or our spouse. We would never say the things we say to our children, probably not even those things to our spouse. That should not be. That should not be. A wife who refuses to submit to her husband in love as to Christ will destroy the whole authority submission principle in the child's life. A husband who refuses to love his wife as Christ loved the church will destroy the authority submission principle in the child's life. The family just needs to be what God says it to be. Husband loves wife. Wife submits to husband in love. Those two love each other. Those two raise the children in the things of Christ. They don't provoke them to anger. In the end, the child is the blessing, the joy, the comfort, the consolation that God intended. One other simple thing, you need to set an example and live it. Someone wrote, if a child lives with criticism, he learns to condemn. If a child lives with hostility, he learns to fight. If a child lives with ridicule, he learns to be shy. If a child lives with shame, he learns to feel guilty. If a child lives with tolerance, he learns to be patient. If a child lives with encouragement, he learns confidence. If a child lives with praise, he learns to appreciate. If a child lives with fairness, he learns justice. If a child lives with security, he learns to have faith. If a child lives with acceptance and friendship, he learns to find love in the world. We don't want to provoke our children to anger, to bitterness, discouragement. What do we want to do? Let's go to the positive. Raise them up. Bring them up in the discipline and instruction of the Lord. That's very simple, isn't it? The discipline and instruction of the Lord assumes the scripture. The law of the Lord, Deuteronomy 6. Meditate on it all the time. Teach it to your children. This idea of discipline is an interesting word. The word discipline, paideia, means to rear a child. And it implies training. And training is an interesting concept. Let me see if I can give you a definition. Training means rules and regulations enforced by rewards and punishment. That's training. Rules and regulations enforced by rewards and punishment. That's what you have to do with a child. You say, here's the standard. We set it. We follow it, setting an example. We hold you to it. If you meet it, we reward you. If you violate it, we punish you. Plain and simple. Plain and simple. Discipline, then, is training by rules and regulations enforced by rewards and punishment. And we have to do that. We say, here's God's standard of right behavior. We will live it, mom and dad, that's the example, and we will hold you to it and reward you when you follow it and punish you when you don't. But what about the word instruction? That's obvious. That simply means teaching with warning in view. The word is admonition, verbal instruction with a view of judgment. We warn you. That's teaching with teeth in it. If you keep doing that, there's going to be consequence. Susanna Wesley, the mother of 17, including both John and Charles Wesley, once wrote, "The parent who studies to subdue self-will in his child works together with God in the renewing and saving of a soul. The parent who indulges self-will does the devil's work, makes religion impractical, salvation unattainable, and does all that in him lies to drown his child, soul and body forever." End quote. Now, God forgives our mistakes. We make mistakes with our children. But if the general format is right, we have a standard. We live by that standard. We hold you to that standard. And all of this in an environment where mom and dad love each other and love you. You've got the makings of godly children. A mother might look back at her life and say, if I could do it over again, how would I change it? Maybe some of you could identify with this mother who said, I would love my husband more in front of my children. I would laugh with my children more at my mistakes and joys. I would listen more, even to the littlest child. I would be more honest about my own weaknesses, never pretending perfection, admitting I was wrong. I would pray differently for my family. Rather than focusing on them, I'd focus on me. I would do more things together with my children. I would do more encouraging. I would bestow more praise. I would pay more attention to little things, deeds and words of thankfulness. I would share God more intimately. Out of every ordinary thing of every day, I would move toward God.
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12: Now, along the lines of providing shade for our children, John taught and wrote for decades about the home and parenting and the things that threaten the fabric of the family. And the assaults on the family seem to have become more depraved than ever. And that's because it is our children who are clearly in the world's crosshairs. Here's what John had to say about that.
13: Yeah, it really isn't anything new. You go back to Deuteronomy, and God warned parents to teach his law, his word, to their children. Why? Because the enemy, Satan himself, and all his accommodating minions, obviously go after the most vulnerable. That's an obvious strategy. And so we're not surprised at that. But in our particular culture today, the assault on children is not subtle. It's not hidden. It's not discreet. It's open, blatant hostility in ways that are just beyond comprehension. How could you convince a generation of children that a man can become a woman or a woman become a man or a man can be pregnant? And if you say a man can't be pregnant, that's hate speech. It's so irrational. It's so wrong. You would think nobody would try to make it convincing, but that's not the way it works. The popular culture has turned on young people with an unimaginable barrage of destructive assaults. And the kids are vulnerable. I mean, they're very vulnerable, particularly when things like this are influenced by media personalities and by teachers in their schools. And it raises the stakes of what parenting has to do. And I think it really makes the issue of a stay-at-home mom compelling. You have to protect your kids 24/7. You can't leave them to their own devices, and you can't expect that they can navigate the lies that are everywhere around them.
12: That's right. And friend, to help you strategize and arm yourself for the fight that's coming to your family, really the fight that's already here, let me recommend John's book called The War on Children. 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Now for the entire Grace to You staff, I'm Phil Johnson. Remember, Grace to You television airs this Sunday on DirecTV Channel 378. And be back next week as John MacArthur begins a series on the incredible blessings you have in Christ, titled Richer Than You Think. It's another half hour of unleashing God's truth one verse at a time on Monday's Grace to You.
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16: Today on In Grace, we're going to take you on an adventure. We're going all the way across the world
17: to Saudi Arabia. What we're doing is looking for the route of the Exodus. And I really believe the best way to find the exact route in which body of water Israel crossed as they left Egypt is to find the terminus, the terminal ending point of the Exodus, which is Mount Sinai. We're looking for Mount Sinai today. We're actually going to climb an incredible mountain that I believe is probably the real Mount Sinai, which is in the Saudi Arabia desert. And so this is exciting. We're going to bring you a lot of information today as we're exploring this incredible place of Midian, where Moses was with his father-in-law, Jethro. We're going to talk about the split rock of Horeb. We're going to talk about the golden calf altar. We're going to actually climb this mountain. And it's scary because when we get to the top, it's a much later time of the day than we thought, and we had to climb down in the dark. This is a crazy, crazy adventure, but it's incredible, and I'm glad that you're coming along with us here on In Grace. And we're going to also mention that we have the video series Exodus Found available for you. It's a four-part series where we explore through Egypt, and we actually go diving in the Gulf of Aqaba looking for evidence of the Exodus, and then we're also taking you to Saudi Arabia, and you get to see all of the things that you're hearing today. If you'd like to get that video series, Exodus Found, The Search for the Real Mount Sinai, I would suggest that you need to contact us right now. 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Let me also mention that In Grace is inviting you on an adventure of a lifetime. We're going to be going in a few weeks to Alaska, and you're invited on the In Grace Answers in Genesis Alaska Creation Cruise. This is going to be absolutely epic as we get to see the incredible, beautiful creation by day, and then join together with hundreds of believers within Grace and Answers in Genesis and worship the Creator by night. 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
17: The story of Exodus is huge. Millions of people freed by mega miracles. And then the granddaddy of all miracles, the Red Sea parts, and Israel is saved, born as a nation. Then God leads them to a series of encampments, bringing them closer and closer to the Promised Land. Before the Promised Land, God wants to bring them to a special place, His mountain, in the desert. There, they'll receive the law and set up the tabernacle. Today, we're going to search for and hopefully ascend what is possibly the real Mount Sinai. Before that, we're going to explore a massive split rock, the possible location of another great miracle. With our guide, Andrew Jones, we will start today in the town where Jethro lived and find more evidence that this land in modern Saudi Arabia is, in fact, ancient Midian.
18: So this is Islamic tradition again in this area. They call it the tombs of Jethro, so Jethro and his family. What's interesting, though, is that you have Josephus, the Jewish historian, talking about the Midianites living in caves.
17: Oh,
18: and so this hillside, which overlooks the oasis, is dotted with caves. It's possible that the Midianites lived in these caves, if Josephus had correct information. And later, the Nabataeans came along and created their tombs.
19: As you stand here looking out, you can see the oasis.
18: That's an amazing view. You see the green oasis against the harsh desert. In the background, you see Mount Sinai in the Jebel Allah's range.
19: Yeah, so from the tomb called the Tombs of Jethro, you see the oasis, which is, it's called Midian, the town of Midian, the area of Midian, and the well of Moses, still called the well of Moses, on their signage today.
18: From this side of the mountain range, you could see Mount Sinai on fire.
19: No kidding. That must have been spectacular. So a big story in Moses' life before the Exodus was a burning bush.
18: Yeah.
19: What would that have been like?
18: So in the story, he's with Jethro's sheep. So we're on the west side of the mountain range near the traditional home of Jethro. We've met shepherds out here with the goats and sheep.
19: Interesting.
18: And so he saw the burning bush. And it says that was his first encounter with God on the mountain. It called it the Mountain of God.
19: Okay.
18: That's how he identified Mount Sinai. Huh. He saw the burning bush on it.
19: And so that's the first reference we've had to Mount Horeb, Mount Sinai, the mountain of God.
18: Yes.
19: There in Exodus.
17: On this holy ground, God told Moses that he would free his people. Now, Moses is leading the people back to his holy ground to meet the Lord himself. But here at Rephidim, the last campsite before Mount Sinai, the people again begin to complain.
19: Andrew, this is a really awesome sight, this massive rock, and it's split. And Psalms does talk about the rock that Moses struck was claved or split, and water coming out of the rock.
18: If you look at the geography of Midian, this is on the western side of the Mount Sinai range, the Jebel Allah's range, which is behind us. And on the eastern side is the big campground with the big plain, the cave of Elijah, the mountain that had the fire on it. And so we're just north of that, but we're still part of these mountain peaks. And so it was in this area that they complained of lack of water. And it's very dry. There's no oasis here. And they come here and they tell Moses, like, why have you brought us out into the wilderness to die again? And so they keep complaining about that. And when they get here, God tells Moses, stand by the rock of Horeb. He said to strike the rock. And so when you think about it, there are rocks all
19: everywhere.
18: Over here.
19: Yeah, there's rocks. And there's a lot of them that are kind of somewhat prominent.
18: They're small.
19: And, you know, big. But
18: yeah, there's big ones too.
19: But he says the rock. And so everyone would have known because of the way this one just sticks
18: up. It's on a hill.
19: Yeah.
18: It sticks out from a faraway distance. You can see this clave rock, like almost like a hand sticking up there. And there's a whole area around here. It's a flat plain.
19: Mm-hmm.
18: And so you have plenty of space for Israelites to encamp. You have plenty of space outside the encampment for the battle with the Amalekites.
19: Yeah. So perfect picture, of course, of Jesus, because he's the rock and he was struck and he brings life, water, living water to anyone who will take it freely. After they left here, they went to the front side of this mountain?
18: The front side, the east side.
19: Well, I'd say let's go there next. Let's go to the front side of Mount Sinai and maybe climb it. I don't know. Do you think I can climb the mountain?
18: Yeah, it's a tough climb, but let's go do it.
19: Now, I didn't ask you if we should do it. I said, do you think I should do it?
18: I think you can do it.
19: You think so?
18: Yeah.
19: Okay.
17: And so with Andrew's resounding vote of confidence, we headed to our final destination in this epic adventure. Driving to what is possibly the holy mountain of God, I was reminded of Exodus 19:18, and Mount Sinai was altogether on a smoke, because the Lord descended upon it in fire. And the smoke thereof ascended as the smoke of a furnace. The whole mount quaked greatly. With great reverence, we approached this awesome place.
19: All right, Andrew, we're at the base of Mount Sinai.
17: Yes.
19: And there are some interesting things here at the base that, again, tie into the story of Exodus. You have the golden
17: calf
19: altar set. Not far from here. And there's other stuff, right?
18: Yeah. If you look at the very top of this peak, there is actually a cave. The only cave on the mountain. And we know from 1 Kings chapter 19 that Elijah fled here and said he dwelt in a cave one night in Horeb. And so there is a cave up there.
19: Okay.
18: And then you do, again, have the stream bed that comes out of the mountain. Deuteronomy talks about a stream that flowed down from the mountain. And it said Moses ground the golden calf and sprinkled the powder into the stream and made the Israelites drink it. So had it been enough water for 1 to 2 million people to drink.
19: And it's cool that it has the look of a burnt top.
18: Yeah, and that's where the name comes from. Yeah. Double Makla, mountain of burnt or burning.
17: Before climbing Jabal Makla, I wanted Andrew to show me some of the other things nearby that all fit with the second half of the book of Exodus. The people camped here for about a year. In this massive expanse, I could just envision several million people receiving the law, building the tabernacle and the Ark of the Covenant, and becoming God's people. Some have wondered why God chose them. It certainly was not because they would never complain and they were always obedient. In Exodus 32, while Moses was still on the mountain getting the Ten Commandments, a surprising and sad event happens at the mountain's base.
19: So this is another site right next to Jabal Makla.
18: Well, this site is covered in cow petroglyphs. Now, when the Saudis were shown this site in 1985, they said these look like Egyptian-style cow drawings.
19: Huh.
18: So in ancient Egypt, there were a number of cow gods, you know, pagan gods. One was the Apis bull god, and the other one was the Hathor goddess. And she was, interesting about that goddess, she was the goddess of music and dance and basically partying and artisans, so those who would make a golden calf.
19: Moses came down and literally threw down the tablets and broke. We broke the law. You know, obviously we need a redeemer. And that's the whole point of the law, the whole point of the commandments. They're right, they're good, but we cannot save ourselves. We cannot keep them. And therefore we had to have one come that could keep the law.
18: The schoolmaster that brings us to Christ, right?
19: Exactly.
18: Points out our sins, but can't save us from the sins.
19: That's right.
18: Yeah.
19: That's right. Yeah. Wow. This is poignant. Incredible.
15: 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Box 9, Lake Zurich, Illinois, 60047.
19: All right, Andrew, here we are at the base of Jabal Makla.
18: Yes.
19: Which is in the Jabal Allah's range.
18: Yes, it is.
19: And you're telling me we're going to hike.
18: We will try. I think we'll make it up there.
19: Okay. Well, who's carrying me is the question.
17: Near the beginning of our hike, Andrew wanted to show us an interesting ruin. This enclosure is ancient, and something fit the biblical description of Exodus 20 and 24, where the Bible says that Moses set up an altar at the foot of the mountain. The altar was constructed along with 12 pillars representing the 12 tribes of Israel. And here is evidence of what looks like an animal enclosure and marble pillars.
19: All right, so we made it to, you call this the plateau?
18: Yeah, it's this basin area, like halfway up, this midpoint where there's this flat spot.
19: Mount Sinai, you read through the scriptures and you're reading through Exodus and Numbers and even in the New Testament, Paul mentions Mount Sinai in Arabia.
18: Yeah, Galatians 4:25.
19: Yeah, in Galatians 1, he says he came to Arabia, probably just like Elijah came to Mount Horeb, to come and learn from God himself. You know, he had grown up as a Pharisee and, you know, he's a Jew of the Jews. He missed like the main thing in the Old Testament, and that's the picture of Messiah. As we know as Jesus. So here at this place, you think back,

0: Joshua.
1: They were all probably, they would have come to this spot because this is a great spot to kind of.
0: It's like we did. We just had a lunch here.
1: Yeah.
0: Said they ate with God. Next is 24, I believe.
1: Man, we're standing on this mountain that is probably Mount Sinai, also called Horeb, Horeb.
0: And they call the Mountain of God.
1: Mountain of God. Those are the three biblical names, but we also know it as
0: Jabal Makla.
1: Makla.
0: The modern Arabic name for it.
1: And then also Jabal Al-Az, which is kind of the range.
0: Range
1: is called. And Al-Az means the
0: Mountain of Almonds.
1: Almonds. So why would that be the name of this range? Do you know?
0: Well, you know, there are groves of wild almond trees growing on this mountain range. And what's really interesting is the staff of Aaron was made from almond, an almond branch.
1: Yeah.
0: Remember, they are rebelling again. And so Moses said, okay, we'll see who is should be the chosen or the leader. And Aaron's rod budded and almond blossoms.
1: Wow.
0: So it was from an almond tree.
1: This is really amazing.
0: Wow, we've actually made it.
1: Andrew, you said just another.
0: Almost there.
1: Almost there. Another 500. Just over the next peak.
0: Here it is.
1: Here we go. We made it. It's worth it. Absolutely worth it. Because we're standing in the place where God's presence was. And the glory of God, the fire of God, right, was right here.
0: Yeah, what's very interesting, if you look at the layout of this mountain to where the encampment would be. So here we are on this southern ridge of Jabal Makla. If you start here, if you go eastward, west to east, just like the tabernacle layout.
1: Yeah.
0: You have this most holy site on the very top where only Moses was allowed to go up and talk to God. And in the tabernacle, you had a most holy room, this square room where only the high priest would go in once a year. And then from there, moving eastward, you'd go to the holy place where the priests were allowed. And same thing here, you have going eastward, you have a plateau where they had the 70 elders, Aaron, Joshua, Hur, they came up and ate with God. You had the table showbread there in the tabernacle. And then moving further out, you come to the courtyard where they had the sacrificial system, where they had the altar, burnt offering, and the laver. At the base of this mountain, you have the stream bed going out. And past that, you have an altar site, we believe is the altar of Moses.
1: Wow.
0: And then you go further out is the encampment, just like you have in the layout of the sanctuary service. So it's a perfect match. You think of the layout of the mountain to the tabernacle itself.
1: And the direction, you know, it's, again, it's another piece of the puzzle. Everything seems to fit right here to this being the place. You know, even the direction of,
0: amazing.
1: You know, the top of the mountain all the way down and having that bench, that plateau where, you know, multiple people could sit and observe. And then you have lots of room in the plain for several million people.
0: Yeah.
1: So again, all of the puzzle pieces fit together, but this being the very center of God's holiness. And I still feel like when we're standing on Mount Sinai, you know, you sense God's holiness, his reverence, his wrath too against sin. It all culminates here. You know, these are basic things that almost every society observes. You don't steal, you don't lie, you know, you don't kill. And this is where
0: it all started.
1: The law comes from.
0: It was given here, the voice of God. First he verbally gave it, then he wrote it on stone, showing
1: amazing
0: how permanent it is.
1: Yeah. This has been one of the big privileges of my life, Andrew, to stand here, and I would never have come here if it weren't for you. Thank you so much.
0: I'm glad it's to amazing. Help you guys out.
2: This has been quite an adventure. We've seen evidence of Israel in Egypt, a logical route to a dead end on a beach that could hold several million freed slaves, a deep body of water with a natural walkable slope, several oases in Saudi Arabia that fit the biblical descriptions of Israel's camps, archaeological evidence for Jethro and the Midians, a split rock, altars, a large plain, and a mountain that fits all the Bible's criteria. While I'm not absolutely positive that we're at the real Mount Sinai, everything seems to fit. But I am positive about something. God is real. He's powerful and he's holy. He's loving and he's forgiving. For he sent us a Savior that did what we could not do. Jesus kept the law and fulfilled the types and prophecies in every way.
1: We broke the law right away after creation. Adam and

0: Eve sin, and sin passed upon all men. God promised Adam and Eve that there would be a Savior, one that would come, that would save us from our sin. And God raised up a people to bring us the Savior. The people grew mighty in Egypt. They came across the Red Sea. They came here to Mount Sinai, but they failed over and over, just like we do. We fail the Lord over and over. So the law is not enough. We need the lawgiver to come and save us from our sins, from breaking the law. And that's where the cross comes into the story. The people eventually did get into the land of Israel. After the centuries passed, there was a promised one born in Bethlehem, as the prophets said that he would. He grew up, did great things, raised the dead, healed the sick, but he died on a cross. The most innocent person ever to live. He was actually perfect. He never sinned. He didn't have the sin nature, but he died on a cross for our sins. And he said, even as Moses lifted up the serpent in the wilderness, so must the Son of Man be lifted up. And if you'll look upon the cross, if you will look upon Jesus in faith and say, I can't save myself, I put my trust in him, you will be saved from breaking the law. You will be saved from our sins. You say, I'm a pretty good person. I think my good will outweigh my bad. No, one bad outweighs all the good you can do, because we are then sinners. And God paid for our sins by sending his Son to die for us. His name is Jesus. And if you will trust in him, you will be saved today, tomorrow, and forever.
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5: For American Family News, I'm Robert Thornton. President Donald Trump said Russia and Ukraine have agreed to his request for a 3-day ceasefire and an exchange of prisoners, and said today would be the beginning of the end of the long war between them. The ceasefire from Saturday through Monday includes the suspension of all kinetic activity and the exchange of 1,000 prisoners by each country. The president made the announcement on social media. Two tankers were struck by U.S. forces for attempting to break the blockade of Iranian ports, as Iran reportedly tries to charge tolls for passage through the Strait of Hormuz. Here's Fox Business's Ashley Webster in Israel.
6: Secretary Rubio says Iran's attempt to control this critical passageway simply unacceptable.
7: The world has to start asking itself, what is it willing to do if Iran tries to normalize a control of an international waterway?
6: According to Central Command, the blockade is preventing more than 70 tankers capable of transporting more than $13 billion worth of oil from actually entering or leaving Iranian ports. Iran's foreign minister claims that every time there is a diplomatic solution up for negotiation, he says the U.S. opts for, quote, a reckless military adventure. An Iranian spokesperson also saying the only goal for them now is to end the war.
5: President Trump says despite the strikes, the ceasefire is still in effect. ABC has accused the Trump administration of trying to chill its constitutionally protected free speech and hinder open political discussion. The point of contention, the popular show The View, and whether it's subject to equal time rules. ABC's filing to the Federal Communications Commission made public today came in a dispute involving one ABC station in Houston, KTRK-TV, also known as ABC 13. Alabama lawmakers passed a plan for a new U.S. House primary if courts allow different districts. And tensions ran high in the Alabama State House as it had to take a recess at one point. A protester appeared to be restrained by police. Several people were reportedly removed from the gallery. A conservative columnist says it is always refreshing when a court actually looks at the law and rules on the validity of that law. Here's AFN's Chad Groney.
8: By a 4-3 vote, the Virginia Supreme Court struck down a voter-approved gerrymandered congressional map. It would have eliminated all but one Republican district. The court ruled that the state's Democratic-led legislature violated procedural requirements when it placed a constitutional amendment on the ballot to authorize the mid-decade redistricting. Virginia currently is represented in the U.S. House by 6 Democrats and 5 Republicans, which closely resembles the political breakdown of the state population. Robert Nye is a columnist for The Washington Times who lives in Virginia.
9: It's always refreshing when a court actually looks at the law and rules on the validity of the law and whether it's been violated. That's what happened here. The Virginia Supreme Court had nowhere to go once you look at what the Constitution requires in terms of election procedures. The Democrats violated it several ways, and the court had really no choice, although many courts have had that choice and ignored it and ruled on ideological grounds. But this is a huge victory for Republicans.
8: Nice as a lot can happen between now and November.
9: But right now, the Republicans seem to hold the advantage, thanks to the redistricting. Many states have been redistricting, and Republicans now probably will gain more seats than the Democrats. But a lot depends on gasoline prices and other factors. If the Iran war ends in a way that people regard as a victory, that could go a long way toward actually adding Republican seats in the House and Senate.
8: Knight says it's all going to depend on turnout.
5: State and federal officials are recommending an emergency drought declaration in Utah. Here's Fox's Kristen Goodwin.
10: Utah's Department of Natural Resources says it's voted to recommend Governor Spencer Cox make an emergency drought declaration.
11: It's really bad. Like, we're seeing conditions that we've never experienced before as a state, and it's statewide. And so we've got to raise awareness. We've got to use less water. We've got to conserve. And we got to be smart with how we use this limited resource.
10: Department Commissioner Joel Ferry speaking with Salt Lake City's Fox 13 News. Officials say the state is facing low stream inflows and above average temperatures.
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14: Mm-hmm. I'm talking theater or movies, folks.
15: That's my wheelhouse.
14: That's right.
15: So I sold one of my kidneys, and we bought us tickets right behind home plate. It's worth it.
14: Under normal circumstances.
16: Bingo. The old dog Candler.
14: You're right back in it, Tim.
15: Thank you. Hey, good morning, everybody. Welcome to Trivia Friday on American Family Radio. Tim, Ed, and JJ. And good morning, fellas.
14: Hey, good morning.
15: So you got a joke for us?
17: Oh, you know I do.
15: Bring it.
17: Even if a bear, this is more for the little ones listening. Even if a bear is wearing socks and shoes, he still has bare feet.
18: I thought you were going to tell us a joke.
17: That's not in Proverbs. Yeah. It just sounds like it should be. Even if a bear is wearing socks and shoes, he still has bare feet.
18: Repeating it does not help.
17: Doesn't make any. All right, give me one more chance.
18: Okay.
17: What's the fastest mammal on Earth? It's a toddler. Right after Mama says, "What's in your mouth?"
18: That should also be in Proverbs.
17: Well, and we want to say thank you for your mom's toughest job on the planet, and we hope that you treat your mom extra special on Sunday, Mother's Day.
15: Absolutely, Mother's Day. All right, Trivia Friday it is on American Family Radio. If you have not been on the air with us in 8 or more weeks, you are eligible to call, including first-time callers. But we have an 8-week waiting period between calls here on Trivia Friday. Let me give you the number. What we do is we ask you to ask us a trivia question and answer one of ours. If you can do both, that would be great. 888-589-8840. Our phone number to reach us here on American Family Radio, Trivia, 888-589-8840. What else we need to tell them, Ed?
18: Well, they need to be 11 years old or older. Did you already say that?
15: I did not.
18: Okay. And then we always let JJ do this.
15: Yeah.
18: There is one of these 9 questions, 3 each, folks, for those of you who are mathing. Mathing.
15: Is that a verb? What is that?
18: I don't know, but people use it as a verb now. You need to math properly.
15: That means get out your cell phone. That's what that means.
18: Yes.
17: Well, like the young people
15: calculator.
17: Like the young people say, I'm having trouble adulting.
18: Yeah,
17: now, that's first
18: right.
17: You started hearing that. Mathing, I think
15: the Bible forbids that. It's one of the Ten Commandments.
18: Adulting.
17: Isn't it? A little longer version of that word.
18: Yes, that's right. Well, JJ, one of these 9 original questions is kind of special. What's up with that?
17: It's a mystery question, and if you happen to land on it and answer it correctly, you'll hear this sound. Ah, the beloved cowbell. That means you win the newly designed, hot off the press, Learning University T-shirt. These really are nice looking. They've got a crest on the front, kind of like you'd expect from any awesome university. And so we have different aspects of the show. You will really like it. It's athletic gray, and you might win that today. So
15: well, it's free,
17: listening.
15: Really. You have to talk them into it, really?
17: No, well, somebody that may want to buy one.
15: Oh, yeah, that's
17: Ed
15: true.
17: Ed can tell
15: yeah,
17: you it, where to get, where to go. And a little bit too late for Mother's Day, but Father's Day. They're kind of the second-class citizen on the Mother and Father's Day messages
18: afterthought.
17: And gifts. Yeah, you borrow money from your dad so you can go get him a Father's Day present. But where can people go to get some books and mugs and T-shirts and caps and all that?
18: That's right. And it's not just related to Learning University Trivia Friday. We have a wide range of resources for you to help you in your Christian walk or to help you make an impact on culture, et cetera, et cetera. 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Resources.afa.net. You can take a look at what the T-shirt looks like and order one, as JJ said, for Father's Day or a belated Mother's Day present. If you if you need something to get in good graces with your mom, you can maybe let her know that you got something from Learning University coming her way.
17: I want to put one more
15: but
17: plug.
15: But you didn't think about it till the last minute.
18: you're not really going to get out of hot water if you've done that.
17: I want to put in one more plug for Mother's Day, along with that gift card or the roses or a massage or whatever. Write something out. Write a little letter. You've got time between now and Sunday.
18: Yeah.
17: And write a couple of memories of how mom was there for you or how she sacrificed and supported you. Boy, the way their mom nurtures and loves, and they're sentimental creatures. So
18: yes.
17: Write a little letter, and that will go a long way.
15: Mom, I remember coming down the birth canal. I popped out, and there you were, your smiling face.
17: They
15: or were you
17: that,
15: smiling?
17: I would like to be a fly on the wall of your cerebral Mongolian, what is this, cerebellum? What's
15: cerebellum.
17: That thing? No, the
15: they were a choir.
17: No, the part of your brain.
18: Cerebral cortex?
17: Medulla oblongata or something like that. Yeah, I'm trying to think of
15: that. They sang
17: cortex.
15: That in Lion King.
17: on that little.
15: Doola bagada. No worries.
17: Holding that cub over that cliff.
15: Yeah.
17: Medulla oblongata.
15: Wasn't it the little like warthog? I'd like his little friend, the parrot.
18: The medulla oblongata.
15: Wasn't that what they're saying?
17: I'd like to be a fly.
18: No, but
17: the
18: they should have.
17: In your brain cavity. That's what I was going. Who in the world was coming down the birth
18: I
17: canal?
18: Think there's a couple more than one fly in his brain cavity.
17: Hey, back to what I was going to say there. Yeah, moms, that was the first face you saw, and your mom's been there for you, and she is probably taken for granted and not appreciated, probably at the top of the list. So do something extra special for mom. Write down some memories, a little bit more.
18: More recent. More recent than the day you were born.
17: I joke and say when they make the mistake of having an open mic night, giving testimony, and that, you know, somebody, they let them take the mic. And when somebody says, you know, share just a few minutes of your testimony, when they say, I was born at a very early age, you're like, uh-oh, we're going to be here a while.
15: We're going to be here a while. All right, go in.
18: All right, here are my three questions. Question number one, Mumbles was the name of a villain in what popular comic strip? Mumbles was the name of a villain in what popular comic strip? Second question, now it is an older comic strip, obviously, we're three baby boomers here. Second question, I had to look this one up. Which is taller, the Statue of Liberty or the pedestal on which it stands? Which is taller, the Statue of Liberty or the pedestal on which it stands? By the way, we encourage you, if you need to do some research and look the answers up to these kind of questions, you can do it. And then third question, a multiple choice. Pinochle is a game related to what? Is it bowling, cards, dice, or boxing? Pinochle is a game related to what? Is it bowling, cards, dice, or boxing?
17: You know, you don't hear about pinochle anymore. And I tell you what else, when people get together for Memorial Day and Labor Day, nobody's playing croquet anymore.
18: Mm-mm.
17: The mallet,
18: that's true.
17: The wooden balls, and those things and waterbeds went away, and I never even saw that email. It was they were there one day. They were there on Monday, Tuesday, they were gone.
18: We played croquet all the time growing up.
17: I watched my
15: such
17: uncles.
15: An exciting sport, wasn't it? It's riveting.
18: Maybe that has something to do with why it faded.
15: Families broke up because of cricket.
17: You know, if you think about it, these days we're not as kind and gentle atmosphere, but you got some old guys out there with shorts and dark socks and sandals. But, and everybody's got a mallet?
18: Yeah.
17: It could have been full contact croquet. It could have got real exciting really
18: quick. Out there at the nursing home.
17: So here's what I got, three questions. I'm going to have a lot of mothers in the Bible questions for 500. Alex, I'll take mothers in the Bible. First question in the Bible, what was Samuel's mother's name? Samuel the prophet. In the Bible, what was Samuel's mother's name? Second question, what was the first sport televised in the U.S. Multiple choice. Baseball, basketball, or football? What was the first sport televised in the U.S.? Third question, true or false? The average person blinks approximately 20,000 times a day. Is that true or false? And what's interesting is you're blinking right now thinking about that question. You're sitting there blinking, but can you imagine if that's true? The average person blinks approximately 20,000 times a day. And who had that job of sitting there with that
18: counting
17: scratch pad, that yellow legal pad?
18: Or the clicker?
17: Yes. Clicker would be easier because
15: somebody walked into the room and said 49, 40, 50, 51, 52.
17: They don't have to say that. They'll say, hey, are we getting together at 6:30? And you go, and you're off your number. You're like, I was up to 11,429.
18: Go back to blinking.
15: Is that it?
17: That's it.
15: Okay, here are my three. What is the wide belt-like strap that wraps around the horse's barrel just behind the front legs to secure the saddle in place? What is that called? Got me?
18: The horse's barrel?
15: Yeah.
18: You're talking to a city boy. I'm taking your word for it.
15: How about stomach? Does that help a little bit?
18: Oh, yeah. Okay.
15: Okay.
18: Now I hear you.
15: What is the wide belt-like strap that wraps around the horse's barrel just behind the front legs to secure the saddle in place? Horse people will know that. pretty easy. All right, number two. On a frontier farm back in the day,
18: yeah,
15: what served the purpose of a refrigerator? Got me?
18: I do.
15: And finally, a baby boomer TV question. What popular TV show from the 60s features the Long Branch Saloon?
18: Huh. The Long or Lone?
15: L-O-N-G.
18: A Long Branch Saloon.
15: The Long Branch Saloon. What popular TV show from the 60s featured the Long Branch Saloon? And a bonus, who ran it?
17: Oh, wow. Yeah.
15: Who ran it? All right, let's go.
18: All right, let's go to Texas. Speaking of saloons and old westerns, we go to Texas, and John is on the line. John, welcome to Trivia Friday.
19: Hey, guys, this is John, formerly of Cut and Shoot. How are you doing?
18: Hey, John, doing well.
17: Howdy, there, John.
18: Brother, yeah, howdy. Hey, John, you want to ask, answer, or do both, sir?
19: I want to do both, but I'd like to say thank you to JJ for getting me in touch with Dr. Johnson up here in Tyler. That's where I live now.
17: Yes, sir. Yes, sir. John from Alaska to Cut and Shoot to Tyler, and we were reaching out back and forth. So yes, yeah. Sir. Yeah. Hey, do you want to ask, answer, or do both?
19: Okay. Well, I'm sitting here with my one of the original Trivia Friday T-shirts in my AFR cap, drinking from my AFR mug.
18: Oh, wow!
19: And I think I'll ask. Yeah, I'm ready.
15: Yeah, you are ready.
19: I would love to try for Tim's question about the TV show from the 60s.
15: Okay, John, here's the question. What popular TV show from the 60s featured the Long Branch Saloon?
19: It was Gunsmoke.
15: Yes, sir.
18: Oh, wow.
15: Gunsmoke. And for a new T-shirt, John, an AFR new T-shirt, I know you know the answer to this.
18: Yeah.
15: But who ran it, John?
19: Miss Kitty.
15: Miss Kitty.
17: Wow.
15: Kitty.
17: Right. Nicely done.
18: That's so now he's got to make, John's got to make a choice from now on which T-shirt he's going to wear. Because he won it.
15: He won
18: a new one.
15: He won it. So Miss Kitty ran the Long Branch Saloon. So you knew it was that referred to a lot in the show? I watched Gunsmoke some, but not enough to be an expert on it. Was that saloon name like posted out front, or did you see it on every show?
18: They had a good website.
19: Oh, yeah, it was a popular place. It was usually more popular than the jail.
15: oh, is that right? The Long Branch Saloon. Who ran it? Miss Kitty. So who played the part of Miss Kitty?
19: Oh, man.
15: That's a deep dive there, yeah. Isn't it? Who was the actress?
18: Yeah, I don't remember.
15: Lucille Ball, maybe?
18: No.
17: No, it was Phyllis Diller. Phyllis Diller.
15: Phyllis Diller.
17: You couldn't tell because she had her hair tamped down on Gunsmoke.
18: Phyllis right. Diller.
17: She didn't put her finger in a light socket.
15: All right, John, fire away. What you got for us? Bring it.
19: Okay, Amanda Blake. It just came to.
18: Oh, yeah, that is the actress.
15: Amanda Blake.
18: Amanda Blake.
19: Yeah, is that good for another T-shirt?
18: No, it's good anyway. For a pat on the back, yeah, John.
17: Sir,
18: John.
17: You get an attaboy.
15: Yeah, attaboy.
17: Hey, what's your question for us, John?
19: Okay, I'm going to, since Sunday is Mother's Day, mm-hmm. I have a question. Why do the United Kingdom and the U.S. celebrate Mother's Day on different dates?
15: Why do the what now?
19: Why does the United Kingdom and the U.S. celebrate Mother's Day on different dates?
15: Oh, gosh.
17: You know, that's so easy, the answer to that question. I'm going to let Tim and Ed answer. I'm going to sit this. I'm not even going to belittle myself to take answer something so
18: it's
17: easy.
18: It's so easy.
15: I'm going to say it has something to do with the Queen of England, maybe.
17: Oh, that's a good guess.
18: I'm going with I'm going with Tim on that one.
15: I can't give you a definitive answer. I'm just taking a shot in the dark.
17: Is that a good general answer, John?
19: Well, close, but not really.
15: Yeah.
17: Okay, close, but no bubblegum cigar?
19: Yeah.
17: Well, what's the answer?
19: Okay, I thought this was very interesting. In the UK, it's celebrated on the fourth Sunday in Lent, which is called Mothering Sunday. And it was originally to honor the Mother Church, but then it developed into a day to honor mothers.
17: Okay.
19: In the United States, the second Sunday in May, from a proclamation signed by President Woodrow Wilson.
18: All right. Well, that is interesting. Good. Interesting.
17: And I think Anna Jarvis might have been the lady. She came up with Mother's Day on behalf of her mother.
18: Oh, all right.
17: And lobbied for years and years and years to say, we really ought to have a one day for moms. I think that was the lady's name.
18: Yeah. Hey, John, thank I'm going to put you on hold, and then Cindy Roberts will come on, get your information, and we will send you a brand new version of the Learning University Trivia Friday t-shirt. Good work, sir.
15: Long Branch Saloon.
18: Long Branch Saloon. All right, let's go to Tennessee, gentlemen. And Tom is on the line. Tom, welcome to Trivia Friday.
20: Good morning. It's great to be on here with you.
18: Well, it's great to have you on. Where do you live in Tennessee, Tom?
20: Chattanooga.
17: That's a good area.
18: Yeah.
15: Yeah, there's a lot of bad areas in Tennessee.
20: W-U-I-E.
15: That's a good one.
17: That's a good one. Right.
15: We're not going to name names or anything.
18: Right. Yeah. We don't want to anger our folks from Tennessee.
15: We don't. Tom, thank you for calling, my friend. Ask, answer, or both?
20: I'll do both, please.
15: All right. Which one you want to take a shot at?
20: The question about mumbles.
18: All right. Here's the question, Tom. Mumbles was the name of a villain in what popular old comic strip?
20: Dick Tracy.
18: That is Dick Tracy.
17: Wow. I hadn't thought of Dick Tracy in decades.
15: Give us some context.
18: So Mumbles was a villain, and in the comic strip, sometimes they would just have, you know, just letters as he was mumbling under his breath. And so as a villain, they called him Mumbles.
15: Okay.
17: And Dick Tracy was the first time anybody saw the detective talking into his watch on his wrist, and people thought, like, that's ever going to happen.
18: Yes.
15: Right.
18: That's right. Yeah.
15: So Mumbles.
18: Mumbles.
15: It does sound like a candy you get at the convenience store, too, doesn't it?
18: Well, or it's what you do when you're eating popcorn on the air sometimes. Mumbles. You got to mumble so you don't choke.
15: Oh, yeah. Did I do that?
18: No.
15: Okay.
18: I'm just trying to kind of springboard off.
15: If I did that, I'd want somebody to tell me. Like, you know.
18: Oh, no, we're not going to tell you.
15: Well,
18: we just
15: like
18: let you
15: having,
18: do it.
15: You know, something hanging out of your mouth.
18: Yes.
15: You know?
18: It's more fun to let.
15: You look in the mirror and you go, nobody ever told me.
18: Yes, that's right.
15: What, somebody ever told me?
18: All my so-called friends.
15: Right.
18: Let that go on all day.
15: All right, Tom.
18: Good work, Tom.
15: Yeah, fire away, brother. What do you got?
20: Thank you. Okay, my question is a sports question. Give your cleanup hitter, Tim, a chance to
17: get
20: a homer here in the first inning.
15: Look at that metaphor man.
20: What's that?
15: I look at the metaphor man go.
17: Right. You got him bat cleanup.
15: Yeah, we got
17: first
15: hit
17: inning.
15: The home run.
17: That's
15: all
17: right.
15: Go ahead,
20: thanks
15: Tom.
20: For the compliment.
15: Yeah.
20: What do Kent Tekulve, Gene Garber, Dan Quisenberry, and a few other pitchers have in common with some of the members of the United States Navy?
18: So, I know. So, yeah. Submarine pitch.
20: That's Submariners. You got it.
18: Yeah.
15: If you'd have left the Navy off, we might. I was thinking submarine headed there, but you could.
18: Well, I knew that Kent Tekulve and Quisenberry. That they were submarine pitchers.
15: Yeah. I don't see how they do that. Physically,
17: like a sidearm, and then almost into the dirt.
15: Underarm,
17: up and
15: almost like a softball pitcher.
17: Underarm,
15: pretty amazing,
18: but still very accurate.
17: Effective.
15: Yeah,
18: with the pitch,
15: you don't see that much anymore at all. I mean, we didn't. It's always been rare, but I mean, I just can't think of a modern day submariner.
18: And it was hard for the pitcher to to pick up where the pitch, what kind of pitch it was.
15: You mean the hitter.
18: Yeah, the hitter, I mean.
15: Yeah.
18: Where the hitter, you know, where the pitch was coming from.
15: The pitcher was batting his own pitch.
18: Yes.
15: Man, I'd like to have seen that one. You know what I'm saying? Even with a submariner.
18: Yeah.
15: That'd have been hard to get to home plate.
18: Yeah.
15: You were describing.
18: Absolutely. Right. And if you were mumbling, it was even worse.
15: It was That's even right. worse.
17: Yeah. Tom, have a great weekend. And
15: thank you, Tom.
17: Thanks for listening to AFR.
15: Submarine pitchers.
18: Yeah.
17: You know, back in the day, things that you don't see anymore, everybody had a hook back in the day in terms of basketball. Then it disappeared. It disappeared like
18: yeah, that's a good point.
17: Like
18: yeah.
17: Well, waterbeds and croquet.
15: I think what happened with the skyhook, which Kareem Abdul-Jabbar had.
17: And a lot of others, yeah.
15: They couldn't dunk. It was for a while.
18: That's right. It was against the rules.
15: Yeah, I think in the NBA even. I know it was in college.
18: It was a technical foul if you
15: couldn't dunk in college, and it may have been in the NBA for a while. So I know that's why Lou Alcindor aka Kareem Abdul-Jabbar, developed that sky hook, which was unstoppable. I mean, you could he's going to get it off, and if he gets the ball,
18: you had to try to deny him the ball.
15: That's the only way from doing that, or hope he missed
18: that hook shot. Yeah.
15: All right, let's take a break right here a little early, and we're going to come back and continue on with Trivia Friday on American Family Radio.
17: So, the most reliable part of your body, and it's not the heart. You know what the most reliable part of your body is? Your fingers. You can always count on them. Hey, that was worth taking the break early right there to slide that in.
15: Yeah, you can always count on them.
17: Slide it in or submarine it
18: submarine
17: in.
18: Submarine it in.
15: We'll be back in a couple minutes here on Trivia Friday, and we will repeat our questions that have
17: heretofore
15: gone unanswered.

0: It's my turn.
1: Here is your host for My Turn, Don Wildman.
0: Years ago, I wrote an article to my mother. She was still alive then. I'd like to share it with you. It's simply called Thanks, Mama. Thanks, Mama. That's about the best way I know to say it. For all the things you gave me and did for me in my formative years. I'm a grown man now, and I can look back at my life at home with more objectivity than when I was growing up. Thanks, Mama, for taking me to church. I can remember when we lived quite a long way from church, but come Sunday, we went. I can remember that my clothes weren't quite as fine as the other kids' clothes, but that didn't stop me from learning about the love of God. And there was that stage I went through when I rebelled against attending church. I remember the day I went to Sunday school and then skipped the worship service. I remember getting home and the lecture you gave me. I went the next time. I may not have wanted to, but I did. And I'm richer because of it, because you cared enough to discipline me. Thanks also for standing beside me during trying times. I recall the time in high school when the principal and I had a misunderstanding. I thought I was doing what was right and was standing on a principle. And you stood beside me. If there was ever a doubt in your mind as to whether or not I was doing what was right, it never showed. I believed you believed in me, and I needed, desperately needed, that belief at that time. Thanks, too, Mama, for working so that I could have an education. I still remember that night I came home from my first few days in college and said I was quitting. You talked me into finishing that semester and several more. And during those days, little did I realize the sacrifice you were making. I look back now and realize that we were poor folks, and it took all the money you and Daddy could make to give us children a chance at an education. It never entered into my mind at that time that we weren't as well off as other people. I guess I just took it for granted that we were. I knew you hardly ever bought a new dress or went to the hairdresser. But at that point in time, I didn't know women were supposed to do things like that. Thanks also, Mama, for instilling high morals in me. I recall the day I caught my shirt in the screen door and let out a little, what many would consider today, insignificant four-letter word. I was really shocked to see you standing there. And the silent disappointment that was on your face spoke more than harsh words of condemnation could have ever said. Looking back now, I can see that we didn't have much of the world's goods. We weren't accepted by many folks because we were kind of poor. But I learned what honesty was and fairness and love. And I want you to know that I wouldn't trade what you gave me for all the riches of those folks who thought we weren't good enough to associate with them. I guess we may be good enough now, but if we are, it's because our love reaches just a little farther than theirs. In closing, let me add there are many things I could say thanks for, but allow me to sum them all up by simply saying thanks for your love. It was that made you the type of mother you are. Thanks, Mama.
1: This has been My Turn with Don Wildman, a production of the American Family Association.
2: I will exalt you, my God and King, and praise your name forever and ever. I will praise you every day. Yes, I will praise you forever. Psalm 145, 1-2.

0: gotta love
1: that's
0: gotta love the Jetson theme.
1: Yeah, the Jetsons featured the Long Branch Saloon right there.
2: That's from Gunsmoke, isn't it? Is that Gunsmoke
1: that's
2: the
1: Gunsmoke.
2: Theme?
1: That's Gunsmoke.
2: My mom loved that show. That was one of her favorites. She loved Westerns. A lot of people did. You know, a lot of younger
1: folks
2: don't realize.
1: They were very popular back in the 50s
2: yeah.
1: and 60s. It was the longest lasting TV show, I think, in, you can look it up, one of the longest running TV shows in history.
2: Yeah.
3: Well, if you ask me, Marshall, I think you're hanging.
1: That's a good Festus right
2: yeah,
1: there.
2: Yeah, Festus. That's really good.
1: Yeah, well, that's good. All right, so by the way, you're listening to Trivia Friday on American Family Radio. We got a full bank of phone calls here, so we're going to get to, from all over the country, we're going to get back to those in just a moment, but let's repeat our questions, guys.
2: All right, I'll add one since I've had one answered. First question, which is taller, the Statue of Liberty or the pedestal on which it stands? You may have to look that one up. Second question, it's a multiple choice. Pinochle is a game related to what? Is it bowling, cards, dice, or boxing? And here's one that I'll add
1: boxing.
2: In.
1: Boxing?
2: Huh?
1: Boxing?
2: Boxing.
1: Pinochle? Okay.
2: Well, I got the knuckles.
1: I've never heard of that move before. Pinochle move. Here comes the pinochle. Got him against the ropes.
2: He better rope a dope.
1: All right, Howard Cosell.
2: Yeah, that's a good Howard Cosell.
1: What? Muhammad Ali.
0: That is
1: used
0: good.
1: Used a pinochle on George Foreman.
2: The pinochle.
1: Go ahead. I'm sorry. All right. I milked that far too long.
2: It's okay.
1: Okay.
2: Okay, I'm going to just mumble my next question.
1: Continue on, mumbler.
2: Next question.
1: Yeah.
2: All right. In what country was the Lord of the Rings movie trilogy filmed? In what country was the Lord of the Rings movie trilogy filmed? That's what I've got.
0: So, Mother's Day this coming Sunday, little heads up, do something extra special for Mom. I've got several Moms in the Bible questions. Here's the first one. What was Samuel's mother's name? Samuel, amazing character in the Bible, godly, a prophet. So Samuel's mother, and powerful, even a pro-life story behind that. But what was Samuel's mother's name? Second question, what was the first sport televised in the U.S.? This is multiple choice. Was it baseball, basketball, or football? And third question, true or false? The average person blinks approximately 20,000 times a day. Is that true or false?
1: Mm-hmm. Is that like yawning?
0: No.
1: Okay.
0: Blinking you do with your eyes. Yawning you do with your mouth.
2: Thanks for clarifying that.
1: And you're on the road to medical school there.
0: I dropped out of medical school, but I spent the night at the Holiday Inn
1: Express last night.
0: I knew that.
1: What I meant was, you know, yawn. People, you see somebody
0: contagious.
1: Yawn, start yawning.
0: Right.
2: Yeah.
1: You see somebody blinking, do you start blinking? That would be my question.
2: I don't think that works that way.
0: I don't think it is.
2: If it did, that'd be funny to kind of prank people.
1: Look at me right
2: just
1: now.
2: Just start blinking.
1: Yeah.
2: See if you.
1: You're
2: if you,
1: blinking, now I'm blinking.
2: Yeah, if
1: now
2: you respond.
0: See, whenever I was getting this question, I started blinking more than I normally would do. So that's what I said to the listeners. You're blinking right now, but yawn. You can yawn, and everybody in the room's going to yawn.
2: Yep.
0: I knew what you're saying. I was just slinging at sarcasm
2: just
0: in every direction.
1: Catchers repeat.
0: Yes, okay. Sir.
1: All right, here are my three questions. Number one, what is the wide belt-like strap that wraps around a horse's barrel, stomach, just behind the front legs to secure the saddle in place? You know this, don't you, JJ? Because JJ's a horse guy.
2: I know a friend of mine, Rick, he shoes horses.
1: Okay.
2: And he knows the answer.
0: He knows the answer. The frog is a soft spot.
1: If he doesn't, you don't want to call him.
0: Hoof.
1: Do you?
2: What's that?
1: If he doesn't know the answer.
2: That's why I didn't give his last name.
1: Yeah, I know. If he doesn't know the answer to that, I'm not sure. Anyway, in physics, what is the name given to the. This is a new question. I haven't posed this yet today.
2: This is brand new?
1: Yeah, now this is from the world of physics, which is.
2: Well, was it kind of your specialty, wasn't it?
1: It's right down my alley. Huh? Physics.
2: Right. Oh, yeah.
1: Physics.
2: That's what I was saying.
1: In physics, what is the name given to the way resting objects stay still until an outside force makes them move?
2: I actually know the answer to this.
1: Good. Yep. Good for you, physics man. All right. And finally, my question is, on the Frontier Farm back in the day, what served the purpose of a refrigerator? They didn't have modern appliances.
2: They sure did.
1: Back on the Frontier when they were doing the Oregon Trail. They were too heavy to tote.
2: Yes. That's the only reason.
0: And you needed too long of an extension cord.
1: Yes, you did. Need to reach back to St. Louis. And that just wasn't possible once you reach Kansas City.
2: Well, those Indians were always cutting the extension cords.
1: That's right.
2: They gave causing
1: up.
2: Trouble.
1: They gave up. All right, go. Let's go.
2: All right. We'll go first to Alabama for this part of the show. Larry is on the line. We've had all guys, I think, on the show so far. Larry, welcome to Trivia Friday.
4: Good to be back.
2: Well,
1: hey Larry, good to have you, brother.
2: Where do you
4: thank
2: live in
4: you,
2: Alabama?
4: Thank you. Mm-hmm. I'm the Quad Cities,
2: oh,
4: Larry.
2: Oh, yeah, okay.
0: Yes, sir.
2: All right.
1: Larry.
2: All right. Larry, you want to ask, answer, or do both?
4: I'm going to try both, but let me enlighten y'all on something that is good news.
1: All right.
4: The word heretofore is forever etched in our language for eternity. It's in the Bible, Book of Ruth, chapter 2, verse 11.
2: What does it say there, Larry?
4: Well, I don't have it. I don't have my Bible with me, but the word heretofore is in that verse.
2: Ruth chapter 2, verse 11.
1: Look it up.
0: Somebody, you know, I was reading through the Bible, and I came across heretofore, and I thought, you know.
1: If it's in the Bible, you're right, Larry. It's going to stay around a
0: amen.
1: Long time.
4: Yeah.
1: Larry, you could pass as Festus, honestly, you know. You got that character. You could travel and do that character. You hear me?
4: Yeah. Okay. Yeah, I hear you.
0: Okay. No comment.
1: No, that was a compliment. That was a compliment. That wasn't a criticism. You know, a compliment. What do you got, Ed?
4: It's hard to tell.
1: Yeah. That's why I wanted to clarify, Larry.
2: Okay.
1: I wouldn't intentionally offend our listener. Especially somebody who's been around as long as you've been around, listen to us. What do you got?
2: Okay, here? I got it. And Boaz answered and said unto her, "It hath fully been shewed me all that thou hast done unto thy mother-in-law since the death of thine husband, and how thou hast left thy father and thy mother and the land of thy nativity, and art come unto a people which thou knewest not heretofore."
1: Wow. Where is that?
2: Ruth chapter 2, verse 11.
1: All right. I tell you what. We're going to send Larry one of these new T-shirts.
2: I think he deserves it.
0: Yeah, we should.
1: Anybody that can find heretofore and remember it was in the Bible deserves
0: it. That's right. And Larry probably doesn't have our newest design. It's hot off the press, Larry.
4: Good. Thank you very much.
2: Yes, hey, well, we knew that you didn't have one heretofore. So
1: does mail from Tupelo to the Quad Cities have to go through Memphis?
0: It does. It does.
2: Uh-oh. Oh, well, we can't guarantee that it'll get to you, Larry, but our heart's in the right place.
0: We can guarantee that we'll send it.
1: Hey, Larry, it'll be a nice Christmas surprise for you.
0: Larry, what is your question? Which question you want to answer? You had me thinking about Memphis, the Bermuda Triangle, the Postal Service.
4: I'm going to take a stab at the Statue of Liberty question.
2: All right, Larry, here it is. Which is taller, the Statue of Liberty or the pedestal on which it stands?
4: It has got to be the pedestal.
2: It by 3 feet, the pedestal is taller than the Statue of Liberty. When you think about it, I had to look this up like I do. I look up all the questions just to make sure. But when I first heard that, I thought, surely not. But you forget about how big that pedestal is on which the Statue of Liberty is.
1: Read the question again real quick. I want to hear.
2: All right. Which is taller, the Statue of Liberty or the pedestal on which it stands?
1: One nation, under God, indivisible.
2: I knew that was coming.
1: Thing?
2: Oh, yeah.
1: Yeah.
0: Larry and Tim and Ed, have you guys been there on the island and seen the Statue of Liberty?
2: I've never seen the Statue of Liberty.
1: I have, yes, sir.
0: You have? Larry, have you?
4: No, sir.
0: I want to encourage you and Ed, you got to get over there one day. I mean, I didn't see it till 5 years ago, but it's just magnificent. And go inside. You know, you can get an option to go inside.
1: I went to the crown.
0: And I did not go that, but I went to the torch. But you can go. I could have gone up a little higher, but I didn't.
1: Yeah.
0: But
1: it's all about what you really want to do.
0: That's right. How high, how far in life do you want to go?
1: Yeah.
0: But it's made of copper, and you go inside, and they've got some of the pictures of when they were building it. It's just fascinating. Very patriotic.
2: Well, I would like to. I am running out of days, though.
0: Enough about your mortality.
2: Yes. Yeah. I'm not sure I'm going to get up there. All right. Hey, well played, Larry. Good job. What's your question for us?
4: What bone is a human being born without?
2: All right. Well, I think we know this. We're going to talk amongst ourselves.
0: Is it in your ear?
2: I think it's the kneecap, I think.
0: Oh, I think. Isn't that's the, right. The kneecap.
2: Kneecap, the patella or whatever.
1: There's two of them, though.
2: Huh? There is?
1: Plural.
2: Oh, the kneecaps.
1: Yeah, kneecaps.
2: Yeah.
0: Hey, good. We'll go with Ed, the kneecaps.
2: I think I've heard this. And
3: wait a minute. I just realized there's a whole lot of baby Democrats that's born without a spine. Is that qualifying or are we getting too political?
2: Listen, there's a bunch of Republicans born without one, too. All right. How about the kneecap or patella, Larry? Is that?
4: Y'all nailed it.
0: See, look at there.
1: All right.
0: Both
1: Kneecaps.
0: Days of Holiday Inn
1: yes,
0: Express.
1: Sir.
2: Yes, right.
0: Answering medical questions.
1: Thank you, Brother Larry. Good to hear from you, and we will send that T-shirt to you.
2: Yes, that's right.
0: Yeah.
2: Thank you for telling me. I'm going to put you on hold. I almost dropped the call. Thank you for the reminder there.
1: Who's next, Ed?
2: All right, let's go to Indiana. What do y'all say?
1: I'm Hoosier down with that.
2: All right, Damon is on the line. Matt Damon Damon has joined us on Trivia Friday. Good morning, Damon.
5: Good morning, fellas. I wish I was Matt Damon.
0: Yeah. So does your wife.
5: Yeah.
1: Oh man, y'all are brutal.
0: Hey, Damon, ask, answer, or do both?
2: You may want to wait until you finish backing up.
5: Oh, that's the guy next to me. Okay. You're all right.
2: All right.
1: We're going through a car wash? What is going on here?
0: No, he and his friend drive D9 dozers, and one guy was just passing him, so he had to let him go on by. Damon, you there?
5: Yes, sir.
0: Which one you want to answer?
5: The pinochle.
2: All right, here's the question. Pinochle is a game related to what? It's a multiple choice. Is it bowling, cards, dice, or boxing? Tim kind of favors that last one, but what do you say, Damon?
5: No, not boxing. I think that's cards.
2: It's cards.
1: Cards.
0: Nicely done.
1: Why do you play pinochle, Damon?
5: No, my wife's grandparents play it a lot. I've never played. I played, growing up in Indiana, we played euchre, my family, every year. We'd have several tables up around the house. Like on New Year's Eve, we'd just have a tournament.
0: Damon,
5: euchre walk.
1: What's the name of that? What's the name of that euchre. Card game? Euchre.
0: Because, we did that, but we played rook. And I rarely hear of anybody that knows what rook is, but the older folks would play rook.
2: I played rook.
5: Yeah. My grandparents my dad played rook in Tennessee. I got some family down there. They all know rook.
0: Well, see, that we were in Kentucky, so maybe being so close to Tennessee, but like Christmas, New Year's, whatever, we'd just play like for hours and hours. The older folks would.
1: Two most popular.
5: Yeah.
1: Go ahead.
5: I used to go around the house saying, "Well, shoot the moon."
2: That's right. Shoot the moon. That's right.
1: Is that what they say?
2: Yeah.
0: Yeah. If you're taking a chance on,
1: shoot the
0: moon. Yeah. Going for the whole enchilada. Tim, what were you about to say?
1: Well, I've heard of Bunko's.
0: Bunko?
1: Bunko's pretty popular with ladies.
0: Back in the 70s.
2: Yeah, Bonko. I know my wife sometimes, if I, you know.
1: Did I get it
2: forget
1: wrong?
2: To bring in. No, I was making a joke.
1: Oh, Bonko.
2: If I forget to bring in the trash barrel, my wife goes Bonko.
1: Wasn't that, what's the name of that card game there?
2: Bonko.
1: Bonko, yeah. And hearts.
2: Yeah, hearts, spades.
1: Hearts. I played hearts a lot when I was.
2: I played hearts, spades, rook. Those are fun.
1: Yeah.
2: I always enjoyed playing those.
0: Well, you paid your way through college doing that, didn't you?
2: Oh,
0: when
2: I.
0: You weren't hustling pool?
2: I was.
1: I played poker.
2: Bad at trying to win card games.
0: Hey, what's your question for us, Damon?
5: All right, well, this one's an easy one. What do you call a bear with no teeth?
1: You know, I went.
0: A gummy bear.
1: I went through the desert.
0: On a bear with
1: no teeth.
2: On a bear with no teeth. Been through the desert. Been through the forest. On
1: yeah,
2: a bear with no teeth.
0: Nothing to do but the, yeah. Hey,
2: yeah,
0: hey, listen.
2: Yeah, the thing.
0: Damon, thank you. Have a great weekend.
1: What's the answer to that? What, gummy bears?
2: Gummy bears. Thank you, Damon.
1: Thank you, Damon. All right.
2: All right, we go back to Iowa.
1: No, we don't.
2: We do.
1: We're going back to Iowa for some more corn.
2: Yeah.
0: Whoa, back to Iowa, Marty.
2: And Robert is on the line. Robert, welcome to Trivia Friday, sir.
6: Thank you. I appreciate that.
2: Hey, where do you live in Iowa?
6: Keokuk.
1: Robert,
6: Robert,
1: I have a great affinity for your state, and primary reason is that Iowa provides more bacon to the world than any other state.
6: And I like to eat it, too.
1: Yes, sir.
2: That's just that if you've only got one thing your state stands for, and it's bacon.
1: I think that rises above them all.
2: Yes, I think so.
1: So you got the Statue of Liberty in your state. Big deal.
2: Big deal.
0: Yeah. The pedestal's bigger than the statue is. Right.
2: That's right.
1: But you got bacon, number one.
2: Yep.
1: All right. Go ahead, Robert. Ask, answer, or both.
6: I might just want to know Samuel's mother's name. Right.
0: Okay, here's a question from Bible Mothers. In the Bible, what was Samuel's mother's name?
6: Hannah.
0: Hey!
2: Oh, wait a second.
0: There you go. And now that's poetic justice, that a question about mom, which somebody would win something, because moms are so wonderful.
2: You know what that cowbell means, Robert?
6: Yeah, I won the hat here about 4 or 5 months ago.
2: Oh, so
0: you're going to have the whole wardrobe, because next month we're going to have the Learning University raincoats.
2: Yeah.
0: So you just stick around and you win the whole, all the gear.
2: Gym shorts coming up.
6: It's raining right now here.
0: Well, make sure and stay on the line. You know the drill, so we can get your address. Yes, but sir. Hey, Samuel, and he's one of those ones like Joseph where you almost – you don't hear anything negative. You know, he was just so faithful. And that whole story where Hannah was crying and the prophet thought that she was, Eli thought she was like, what are you doing drinking 10 in the morning? Oh, I'm not drinking. I'm just so distressed because I want a child so badly. And he said, this time next year, you're going to have a baby. She said, if I do, I'll dedicate him to you. And, you know, and that happened. And it was Samuel. Samuel's mom was Hannah.
2: Yeah.
0: Great story. Hey, Robert, thanks for knowing the word. What's your question for us?
6: Okay. Every 4 years, like 24, we'll have had a leap year, and good Lord willing, we'll have a leap year in 28. When was the last time we should have had a leap year? We did not have a leap year.
7: Well, COVID messed us up, knocked us out of a leap year.
1: Another victim of COVID.
7: COVID is what year. It boogered up. Never all knew. Kind of things.

0: serve as U.S. Surgeon General. Why it is good news is not only was she a practicing doctor who did a lot with women's health specifically, she was a radiologist, was director of breast imaging at Memorial Sloan Kettering Monmouth. She's a board-certified diagnostic radiology. I'm reading her titles right now. But ultimately, she helped women who were having to do the early checks and navigating and going through and hopefully surviving breast cancer. But why it's a cool story is because, and then, by the way, this article is from Life News, and so they're going to highlight some of the pro-life side of her story, and it really is cool. She was someone who got pregnant when she was 17, and she's been very open about her journey. She actually has a book that has come out called Love, Mom, Love, comma, Mom, and it is all about the greatness of motherhood and in an era where we see a lot of young men coming to faith. But it's really interesting to break down some of the dynamic that the young men tend toward conservative and young women overwhelmingly are liberal. Young women are not looking to get married. And this is overall, if there's young women listening to our program, you might be in a different category. But generally speaking, in America, young women are not looking to be wives and mothers. It's not one of the ambitions they have. They've bought into a lot of this woke feminism, non-biblical thoughts on the value of motherhood and family. Not to digress too much, her story is that she, and this is part of her testimony, public interviews, is that she chose to save two lives, hers and her son's. And the article goes through giving lots of details, but ultimately it's something that is an encouragement, even her book is encouragement to young women to choose life and choose motherhood. And guys, it's been a minute since we had a high-level medical professional in America that was encouraging things like choosing life and choosing motherhood. So this is really encouraging in the midst of a culture that does not seem to be going overwhelmingly pro-life. Definitely something, by the way, as everybody listening, one of the areas we need to make sure we help disciple rising generations, the value of life, that God is the author and giver of life, and so many thoughts that go into that. But the fact that we have a U.S. Surgeon General that is someone that chose life and has a book encouraging young women to choose life and be a mother, guys, that is really encouraging.
1: Well, it's a good news Friday to share that, Tim, because this weekend's Mother's Day. I hope you guys knew that and that you're prepared for Mother's Day. I just wanted to help you out by, just kidding, Justin told me on the break, so our producer saved me because I had forgotten it's Mother's Day this weekend. But excellent piece of good news there. And I'm sure we'll all now have 2 days to get a really good card. So we're way ahead.
0: Well, I think, guys, isn't this like the husband hack that you just keep a couple of really good gifts in the cabinet somewhere? And that way, when it comes up, you're like, I knew it. This is for you. I was so ready. So you just...
1: That's a future book right there. Husband hack. That's pretty good.
0: You shop ahead. You have the right cards. Have some good options, some good gift options. Yeah, it's no problem. I'm always ready.
1: That is... Where have you been all my life, Tim? I could have saved a lot of pain right there if you'd given me that advice a few years ago. All right, David, we got just a couple minutes left. You got a fast piece of good news to finish this out?
2: Yeah, I love the way this article starts. It says, not everybody is a winner. And I love that because we went through the softness of the last 20 years that everybody's a winner. I'm sorry. When you run in a race, when you compete on the court, anything else, there's only one winner. Not everybody's a winner. And we convince for everybody that they are winners. Trump is going back to instilling competition for American youth in education. He's brought back the Eisenhower physical fitness test for kids in school. It was started in 1956 with Eisenhower. I remember seeing the videos under JFK, just how fit America was, and now we've really become very health problem oriented because of all the obesity, massive amounts of obesity. America's never had amounts this high, and all the health problems that go with it. But now we're going back to schools are now going to be required to go back to that physical fitness test. Students are going to have to do things like a 1 mile run, pull-ups, push-ups, sit-ups, a shuttle run, all sorts of things that have not been part for a good while. And that self-discipline is so good in so many areas. I'm a firm believer that when you keep your body in shape, you also help keep your spirit and your mind in shape. Definitely your mind. Your spirit is not necessarily tied to the body in that way. The scripture is what you need there. But I do know that good physical fitness is really good for mental sharpness as well. And so just seeing the nation go back to that kind of emphasis –

0: we're willing maybe to suffer a little pain to get the result rather than just gratify every wish we have and every desire we've had, which we've been told to do for 20 to 30 years. This is, it's a small thing, but it's a big thing to me. And going back and putting that physical fitness test back in and having competition back again with young people, I think that's really good for the nation.
1: Yeah, and I would say, David, that, you know, not obviously your internal spirit, but certainly your kind of your emotions, your attitude, right? A merry heart doeth good like a medicine, and a broken spirit drieth the bones. And there's something about physically working out that boosts your emotions and your spirit in the right way.
0: And I'll add, Rick, that the self-control that you get from having to really, as scripture says, buffet your body, you also learn to control your spirit a lot better and your emotions a lot better when you learn to control your body better. So I think it's got spiritual aspect, well, as you're saying.
1: Well, I will admit that as you were rattling off all of those things, pull-ups, push-ups, everything else, I was kind of getting worn out already just hearing you make the list. So we're out of time for today, folks. Lots of good news for you. Hope you share that with your friends and family. Have a fantastic weekend. 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
1: Following my wife's 80th surgery, this one was on her right elbow, I wheeled her to the hospital elevator to take her home. With her arm in a sling and her two very cool-looking prosthetic legs clearly visible below her dress's hemline, she received a lot of stares from the elevator passengers. Annoyed with them for not even trying to hide it, I loudly proclaimed to the passengers, "Worst hysterectomy ever." While Gracie's grown accustomed to my goofy sense of humor and just rolled her eyes, the passengers visibly flinched. As the doors opened, I wheeled her out and couldn't resist a parting shot, yelling out, "She put up a fight, God love her." 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As caregivers, there will be hilarious moments, even during difficult times. Try to keep a sense of humor. It helps.
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5: For American Family News, I'm Robert Thornton. Alabama lawmakers approved a plan today for new U.S. House primaries if courts allow the state to use different congressional districts in this year's election, sending the legislation to Republican Governor Kay Ivey. The move came the same day that the Virginia Supreme Court dealt a major setback to Democrats by overturning a redistricting plan that could have helped Democrats win as many as four additional House seats. Meanwhile, Republican lawmakers in Louisiana and South Carolina also presented congressional redistricting plans. The Trump administration is cracking down hard on fentanyl with a recent California bust that seized over 40 pounds of the drug. President Trump told reporters at the White House today that the flow of fentanyl has slowed significantly since his second term began.
6: The flood of deadly fentanyl across our border is down by 59%, and the drugs coming in by sea are down by 97%. 97%. And we're trying to figure out who the 3% are, because they are the bravest people on earth.
5: The recent California bust led to 18 arrests as part of an attempt to disrupt an open-air drug market allegedly run by the 18th Street Gang. An apology from a Hollywood actor after he posted a photo of President Trump at a grave. More from Fox's Michelle Polino.
7: Actor Mark Hamill deleted a photo depicting President Trump lying in a grave surrounded by daisies and posted a new image to apologize after the Trump administration called out the post just days after an assassination attempt at the White House Correspondents Association dinner, with a caption that read in part, "If only," he added, "he should live long enough to witness his inevitable devastating loss in the midterms." The Star Wars actor replaced the post with an unflattering image of Trump, captioning it, "Accurate edit for clarity, he should live long enough to be held accountable for his crimes. Actually, I was wishing him the opposite of dead, but apologize if you found the image inappropriate." Michelle Polino, Fox News.
5: The federal government is reporting a better-than-expected jobs report for April. 115,000 jobs were created, and MarketWatch thought we would see 55,000. Job gains occurred in healthcare, transportation, and warehousing, among other industries. The unemployment rate was unchanged at 4.3%. A political analyst said he is pessimistic about the California State House being turned Republican. Here's a report from AFN's Chad Groening.
8: California's jungle primary is June 2nd, and the top two finishers will face off in November, regardless of party. While Republican Steve Hilton has been consistently leading the polls, political observers are skeptical that the GOP can ultimately win unless fellow Republican Chad Bianco can finish second, making it an all-Republican general election matchup. But a recent poll released by the California Democrat Party shows that Democrat Xavier Becerra is tied with Hilton with 18%. Bianco is third with 14%, and Democrat Tom Steyer is the only other candidate in double digits with 12%. Craig Huey is a political pundit and speaker who spent much of his life in California and keeps up with its politics.
9: Unless it was two Republicans, there was no way the Republicans would be able to win if one of the Democrats was on the November ballot. The unions, since 2018-19, have trained and organized like an army. They know how to do ballot harvesting better than anyone.
8: Huey says poor governance doesn't matter.
9: Despite the failed policies and the socialism, where people see the disastrous results that have happened under Brown and under Newsom, they've seen it. They've experienced it. But despite that, the Republicans do not have the ability to get people out to vote. And the Democrats do.
5: And a check of Wall Street. Stocks were up today. The Dow added 12. The S&P rose 62. And the NASDAQ soared 441. The National Weather Service says large hail and damaging winds are possible across parts of the southern and central plains tomorrow. An isolated severe threat exists for parts of the Gulf Coast, parts of the Great Lakes, and Mid-Atlantic. 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

0: Don't worry about anything, but in everything by prayer and petition, with thanksgiving, let your requests be made known to God, and the peace of God, which passes all understanding, shall keep your hearts and minds through Christ Jesus. Philippians chapter 4, verses 6 and 7. Thanks for listening today. This is the Hour of Intercession. I'm Pastor Joseph Parker. We invite you to look with us, to begin with, in the book of Exodus, Exodus chapter 20, beginning at verse 1. And God spoke all these words, saying, I am the Lord your God who brought you out of the land of Egypt, out of the house of bondage. You shall have no other gods before me. You shall not make for yourself a carved image, any likeness of anything that is in heaven above, or that is in the earth beneath, or that is in the water under the earth. You shall not bow down to them nor serve them, for I, the Lord your God, am a jealous God, visiting the iniquity of the fathers upon the children to the third and fourth generations of those who hate me, but showing mercy to thousands to those who love me and keep my commandments. You shall not take the name of the Lord your God in vain, for the Lord will not hold him guiltless who takes his name in vain. Remember the Sabbath day to keep it holy. 6 days you shall labor and do all your work, but the seventh day is the Sabbath of the Lord your God. In it you shall do no work, you nor your son, nor your daughter, nor your male servant, nor your female servant, nor your cattle, nor your stranger who is within your gates. For in 6 days the Lord made the heavens and the earth, the sea and all that is in them, and rested the seventh day. Therefore the Lord blessed the Sabbath day and hallowed it. Honor your father and your mother, that your days may be long upon the land which the Lord your God is giving you. You shall not murder. You shall not commit adultery. You shall not steal. You shall not bear false witness against your neighbor. You shall not covet your neighbor's house. You shall not covet your neighbor's wife, nor his male servant, nor his female servant, nor his ox, nor his donkey, nor anything that is your neighbor's. Father, thank you once again, Father, for this season of the year in which we, in a special way, seek to honor our mothers. Father, thank you for the gift of mothers and motherhood. Father, flood all of our mothers with your joy, peace, and grace in much greater measure today. Quicken them spiritually, physically, mentally. Anoint them afresh with the spirit of joy, peace, and the spirit of prayer. We thank and praise you for them in Jesus' name. Amen. Thanks again for listening to the Hour of Intercession. As always, we do appreciate you being a part of our listening family. And, you know, when we share the articles that we share at the beginning of the broadcast, you know, we want to say thank you to all those persons that email us to get copies of them. That's a part of, again, clearly what they're for. Our goal is that you'll get them, read them again, read them for yourself, but also read and share them with family, and that you'd forward them, share them with family, friends, fellow co-workers on the job, fellow church members, saved and unsaved individuals as well. Because remember, every seed is every article is a seed in the life of the person that reads it. And for even unsaved persons, it can be a seed to point them to the Lord Jesus Christ. So please email us to get copies of them. Once again, my email is joseph@afr.net. Again, that's joseph@afr.net. I want to share an article initially. This one is entitled The Praying Mother. Again, an article from the AFA Stand that we wrote. Again, the title, The Praying Mother. 1 Samuel chapter 1, verses 27 and 28. For this child I prayed, and the Lord has granted me my petition which I asked of him. Therefore I also have lent him to the Lord. As long as he lives, he shall be lent to the Lord. So they worshiped the Lord there. 1 Samuel chapter 1, verses 27 through 28. A faithful Christian mother will seek to care her children in at least three places: in her womb, in her heart, and in her prayers. In 1 Samuel chapter 1, we find a touching, moving, and very insightful story of a young wife that wanted to be the mother, wanted to be a mother. She simply had a desire, a dream to be the mother of a little boy. Initially, she cried and fretted over her being childless. Then she did something very wise. She took time to go sincerely to God in prayer, and she prayed for the desire of her heart. She let God know that if he would give her a son, she would dedicate his life back to him. That was a very wise thing to do. God heard her prayer, and he gave her that which she requested. He gave her a son. He gave her a son. Hannah then kept her word. She dedicated her son to God. This short yet powerful story of a young wife and mother named Hannah has many life lessons in it for all believers. One of the very important lessons is that there's great power in the prayers of a Christian mother and a parent, period, for and over her children. It's important for a Christian mother to pray for her children before they're conceived, while the child is in the womb, when the child is born, when she or he is a toddler, and when the child is in elementary school, middle school, definitely in high school, and when he or she is in college if they choose to go, and it moves further. Don't make the big mistake of thinking that your job is over when they graduate from high school or college. You're just getting started. When is a mother's or a parent's job of praying for their child over? When one of you goes to heaven. Mothers, be mindful that the job of praying for your children is a lifelong responsibility. And of course, no one can pray for your child like you can. A poem now by an unknown poem, that is, with an unknown author, about motherhoods and prayer. The title, A Mother's Blanket of Prayer. When you were young and it was cold outside, with a blanket I covered you with care. Now that you are older and the world is much colder, I now cover you with a blanket of prayer. Again, the title of that article, The Praying Mother. And then another article from the AFA Stand that we wrote again. This one is entitled Life, Pregnancy, and Motherhood. Again, the title, Life, Pregnancy, and Motherhood. 1 Samuel 1, 27 through 28. For this child I prayed, and the Lord has granted me my petition, which I asked of him. Therefore, I also have lent him to the Lord. As long as he lives, he shall be lent to the Lord. So they worshiped the Lord there. 1 Samuel 1, verses 27 to 28. Three unique stories of life, pregnancy, and motherhood are found in the Word of God under very unique and interesting circumstances. Hannah, Elizabeth, and Mary are three women from the Old and New Testaments of the Bible who each became mothers through unique circumstances. The story of Hannah is found in 1 Samuel chapters 1 and 2. Hannah was a young wife who had a great desire to be the mother of a little boy. She was barren until after praying and committing her son to the Lord blessed her to conceive and birth a son. Elizabeth's story is found in Luke chapter 1. Elizabeth and her husband Zechariah had prayed for a child for some time, and after many years, the Lord blessed them with a son. When she did become pregnant, it was at an age that people would clearly consider her pregnancy as miraculous. Mary was a young virgin who was betrothed to a man named Joseph. Her story is found largely in Matthew chapters 1 and 2 and Luke chapters 1 and 2. Yet before the consummation of their marriage, the angel of the Lord appeared to her and announced that she would be the mother of the Messiah. She was soon found to be with child by the overshadowing of the Holy Spirit of God before she was married. In Luke chapter 1, Mary responded by giving God great praise and thanksgiving for the blessing and honor of the responsibility that had been entrusted to her. There were other women in Scripture who longed to be mothers or treasured being a mother. Sarah, Rebecca, Rachel, and Leah, to name a few. A question that one might ask is this: why does any woman wish to be a mother? Mothers typically have to give so much of themselves to one or more children. They will typically sacrifice much of their time, strength, and attention for them tremendously throughout life. Obviously, during pregnancy, there can be much discomfort, inconvenience, and sacrifice by the mother in order to see after the well-being of the baby. Her child during and after pregnancy will be the focus of much of her time and attention. And this may be true for around 18 years or so of her life to begin with. It seems that sacrificial giving of oneself is just part of being a mother. Interestingly, though, Naomi in the book of Ruth speaks of her daughter-in-laws finding, quote-unquote, rest each in the house of a husband. Ruth chapter 1, verse 9. Well, since when does a mother find quote-unquote rest in her home with a husband and a number of children? It seems that Naomi is not so much talking about rest for her physical body. She seems to be referring to rest in the sense of fulfillment and contentment as a wife and mother of children. And there's definitely a sense of fulfillment for many women when they are blessed with certain gifts that only God can give. Some of those gifts are marriage, pregnancy, and motherhood. Without question, we see in God's word that many women longed to bear children, longed to be mothers, and often desired to have an abundance of children. See Genesis chapters 29 and 30. Tragically, we live in a world and culture where many do not value these precious gifts from God. Sadly, some people don't seem to place much value on them at all. In fact, some people would say that pregnancy and motherhood are a burden and an inconvenience. People who support abortion will often have and encourage this kind of attitude. Abortion is a major tragedy, any way you look at it. And it's a tragedy that is at war with the reality of pregnancy and motherhood. It strikes against everything that is life, including pregnancy and motherhood. It destroys pregnancy along with the baby. Sadly, sometimes physically, emotionally, or otherwise, it may destroy the mother. Why would anyone be unwise enough to destroy that which God creates? There are so many women who long to be pregnant and have a baby, but have not been able to. Certainly, there are many mothers who are mothers through adoption, which is certainly a wonderful thing. Becoming a mother through adoption is also a gift from God. As we take time to pray for and honor our mothers during this season of the year, let's also take time to honor the God who gave us mothers. And may we also recognize, honor, and cherish the gifts God has entrusted to our mothers. Many, many young women, the gifts of life, pregnancy, and motherhood. Again, the title of that article, Life, Pregnancy, and Motherhood, if you'd like to get a copy. Please email us at joseph@afr.net. We'll be glad to get a copy to you again. joseph@afr.net. Father, thank you once again for the gift of all of our mothers. Thank you for the gift of family. Thank you for the gift of children as well. And Lord, thank you for the fact that your word spells out for us what's right, what's wrong, what honors you, what doesn't honor you. More and more flood our nation with your mercy, grace, and light. More and more flood the church with your mercy, grace, and light. Help us as the church to be fully committed to the truth, fully committed to your word, fully committed to reading your word, fully committed to preaching and teaching your word, and fully committed to making disciples based on your word. Help us to know, Lord, that marriage is ordained of you, an institution that you created, and it's for your glory. Help us to know, Lord, that the responsibilities of being a husband or a wife, the responsibilities of being a dad or a mom, again, are all gifts you've entrusted to men and women. Anoint us afresh with the spirit of grace that would encourage us to be passionate about being the best husbands or wives that we can be for your glory and according to your will. Anoint us afresh with the grace that would encourage us to be the best fathers and mothers that we can be, doing this for your glory. And more, help us to be diligent to do the work of discipling our children, the children you've graciously and mercifully entrusted into our care. Help us to be about the critically important work of helping them to come to know Christ and then helping them to grow up in their faith. Help us to be diligent to start habits such as having our children to read 3 chapters aloud to us daily. Habits such as teaching and training our children to pray and having them to pray aloud, praying with them on a daily basis as well. And anoint us afresh with the spirit of grace that would encourage us to help our children and teach and train them to be hearers and doers of your word as well. In Jesus' name we do pray. Amen. 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We'll be right back.
1: Moms and dads have heard that sooner or later, they'll have to show their teen a little tough love. But what exactly does that mean? Hi, I'm Mark Gregston with Parenting Today's Teens. Tough love isn't making her suffer consequences or holding her to a strict set of standards. That approach is actually pretty easy compared to what I believe it really is. 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So here's the question. Ready to use some tough love?
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0: The music of Nicole C. Mullen. On My Knees. Thanks for listening to the Hour of Intercession here on American Family Radio. Today our focus topic is reading through the Word of God, Mothers and Motherhood. Picking up now in the book of Exodus, we'll be sharing passages on mothers in the Word of God. Exodus chapter 2, beginning at verse 1. And a man of the house of Levi went and took as wife a daughter of Levi. So the woman conceived and bore a son. And when she saw that he was a beautiful child, she hid him 3 months. But when she could no longer hide him, she took an ark of bulrushes for him, daubed it with asphalt and pitch, put the child in it, and laid it in the reeds by the river's bank. And his sister stood afar off to know what would be done to him. Then the daughter of Pharaoh came down to bathe at the river, and her maidens walked along the riverside. And when she saw the ark among the reeds, she sent her maid to get it. And when she opened it, she saw the child, and behold, the baby wept. So she had compassion on him and said, "This is one of the Hebrews' children." Then his sister said to Pharaoh's daughter, "Shall I go and call a nurse for you from the Hebrew women so that she may nurse the child for you?" And Pharaoh's daughter said to her, "Go." So the maiden went and called the child's mother. Then Pharaoh's daughter said to her, "Take this child away and nurse him for me, and I will give you your wages." So the woman took the child and nursed him. And the child grew, and she brought him to Pharaoh's daughter, and he became her son. So she called his name Moses, saying, "Because I drew him out of the water." Verses 1 through 10, Exodus chapter 2. Then looking in the book of 1 Samuel, 1 Samuel chapter 1, beginning at verse 1. Now there was a certain man of Ramathaim Zophim, of the mountains of Ephraim, and his name was Elkanah, the son of Jeroham, the son of Elihu, the son of Tohu, the son of Zuph, an Ephraimite. And he had 2 wives. The name of one was Hannah, and the name of the other Peninnah. Peninnah had children, but Hannah had no children. This man went up from his city yearly to worship and sacrifice to the Lord of hosts in Shiloh. Also, the 2 sons of Eli, Hophni and Phinehas, the priests of the Lord, were there. And whenever the time came for Elkanah to make an offering, he would give portions to Peninnah his wife and to all her sons and daughters. But to Hannah he would give a double portion, for he loved Hannah, although the Lord had closed her womb. And her rival also provoked her severely to make her miserable because the Lord had closed her womb. So it was year by year, when she went up to the house of the Lord, that she provoked her. Therefore she wept and did not eat. Then Elkanah, her husband, said to her, "Hannah, why do you weep? Why do you not eat? And why is your heart grieved? Am I not better to you than 10 sons? So Hannah arose after they had finished eating and drinking in Shiloh. Now Eli the priest was sitting on the seat by the doorpost of the tabernacle of the Lord. And she was in bitterness of soul and prayed to the Lord and wept in anguish. Then she made a vow and said, "O Lord of hosts, if you will indeed look on the affliction of your maidservant and remember me and not forget your maidservant, but will give your maidservant a male child, then I will give him to the Lord all, then I will give him to the Lord all the days of his life, and no razor shall come upon his head." And it happened, as she continued praying before the Lord, that Eli watched her mouth. Now Hannah spoke in her heart. Only her lips moved, but her voice was not heard. Therefore Eli thought she was drunk. So Eli said to her, "How long will you be drunk? Put your wine away from you." But Hannah answered and said, "No, my Lord, I am a woman of sorrowful spirit. I've drunk neither wine nor intoxicating drink, but have poured out my soul before the Lord. Do not consider your maidservant a wicked woman, for out of the abundance of my complaint and grief I have spoken until now." Then Eli answered and said, "Go in peace, and the God of Israel grant your petition which you have asked of him." And she said, "Let your maidservant find favor in your sight." So the woman went her way and ate, and her face was no longer sad. Then they rose early in the morning and worshiped before the Lord and returned and came to their house at Ramah. And Elkanah knew Hannah, his wife. And the Lord remembered her. So it came to pass in the process of time that Hannah conceived and bore a son and called his name Samuel, saying, "Because I have asked for him from the Lord." Now the man Elkanah and all his house went up to offer to the Lord the yearly sacrifice and his vow. But Hannah did not go up, for she said to her husband, "Not until the child is weaned. Then I will take him, that he may appear before the Lord and remain there forever." So Elkanah, her husband, said to her, "Do what seems best to you. Wait until you have weaned him. Only let the Lord establish his word." Then the woman stayed and nursed her son until she had weaned him. Now when she had weaned him, she took him up with her with three bulls, one ephah of flour and a skin of wine, and brought him to the house of the Lord in Shiloh. And the child was young. Then they slaughtered a bull and brought the child to Eli. And she said, "O my Lord, as your soul lives, my Lord, I'm the woman who stood by you here praying to the Lord. For this child I prayed, and the Lord has granted me my petition which I asked of him. Therefore I also have lent him to the Lord. As long as he lives, he shall be lent to the Lord." So they worshiped the Lord there. Verses 1 through 28, all of 1 Samuel chapter 1. Then looking in the book of Ruth, Ruth chapter 4, beginning at verse 1. "Now Boaz went up to the gate and sat down there, and behold, the close relative of whom Boaz had spoken came by. So Boaz said, 'Come aside, friend, sit down here.' So he came aside and sat down. And he took 10 men of the elders of the city and said, 'Sit down here.' So they sat down. Then he said to the close relative, 'Naomi, who has come back from the country of Moab, sold the piece of land which belonged to our brother Elimelech. And I thought to inform you, saying, buy it back in the presence of the inhabitants and the elders of my people. If you will redeem it, redeem it. But if you will not redeem it, then tell me, that I may know. For there is no one but you to redeem it, and I am next after you.' And he said, 'I will redeem it.' Then Boaz said, 'On the day you buy the field from the hand of Naomi, you must also buy it from Ruth the Moabitess, the wife of the dead, to perpetuate the name of the dead through his inheritance.' And the close relative said, 'I cannot redeem it for myself, lest I ruin my own inheritance. You redeem my right of redemption for yourself, for I cannot redeem it.' Now this was the custom in former times in Israel concerning redeeming and exchanging. To confirm anything, one man took off his sandal and gave it to the other. And this was a confirmation in Israel. Therefore the close relative said to Boaz, 'Buy it for yourself.' So he took off his sandal, and Boaz said to the elders of all the people, 'You are witnesses this day. You are witnesses this day that I have bought all that was Elimelech's and all that was Chilion's and Mahlon's from the hand of Naomi. Moreover, Ruth the Moabitess, the widow of Mahlon, I have acquired as my wife, to perpetuate the name of the dead through his inheritance, that the name of the dead may not be cut off from among his brethren and from his position at the gate. You are witnesses this day. And all the people who were at the gate and the elders said, we are witnesses. The Lord make the woman who is coming to your house like Rachel and Leah, the two who built the house of Israel. And may you prosper in Ephrathah and be famous in Bethlehem. May your house be like the house of Perez, whom Tamar bore to Judah, because of the offspring which the Lord will give you from this young woman. So Boaz took Ruth, and she became his wife. And when he went in to her, the Lord gave her conception, and she bore a son. Then the women said to Naomi, blessed be the Lord, who has not left you this day without a close relative, and may his name be famous in Israel. And may he be to you a restorer of life and a nourisher of your old age. For your daughter-in-law, who loves you, who is better to you than seven sons, has borne him. Then Naomi took the child and laid him on her bosom and became a nurse to him. Also the neighbor women gave him a name, saying, this is a son born to Naomi, and they called his name Obed. He is the father of Jesse, the father of David. Now this is the genealogy of Perez. Perez begot Hezron. Hezron begot Ram. Ram begot Amminadab. Amminadab begot Nahshon. And Nahshon begot Salmon. Salmon begot Boaz. And Boaz begot Obed. Obed begot Jesse. And Jesse begot David. All of Ruth, chapter 4. You're listening to the Hour of Intercession, as we today have been reading through the Word of God, mothers and motherhood, passages that are largely about mothers and motherhood. And again, just finished the fourth chapter in the book of Ruth. Father, thank you again for the opportunity for us to read your word. Thank you for the insights, the truths, and the information that you teach us through the mothers in the Bible. Thank you for the faith whose faith bless us and teach us about how to trust you, even in tough times, even in difficult times, even sometimes in crises that come up all of a sudden. Help us to know, Lord, that mothers can trust you, fathers can trust you, all of us can trust you, no matter what storm, no matter what crisis, what challenge we may be dealing with in life. Father, anoint us all afresh with the spirit of prayer. Help us to recognize, Lord, that when we work, but when we pray, you work. And the fact is, you can do so much more than we can do by your power and your grace, because you are our Heavenly Father, you are our God. Thank you for being El Shaddai, the God who is more than enough. And Father, set your church, the house of God, on fire afresh with the spirit of prayer. Help us to know, Lord, that some of the most important things we will accomplish in life and in our lifetime, individually and collectively, will be accomplished as we, your church, are praying as you've called us to pray. Thank you for that opportunity. In Jesus' name we do pray. Amen. You're listening to the Hour of Intercession as we've been reading through the Word of God, specifically passages dealing with mothers and motherhood. We'll be right back.
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2: 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And Peter knew what he was doing. 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There were so many fish, his nets began to break. And Jesus wasn't just doing Peter a favor, he was teaching him a valuable lesson. And sometimes Jesus asks us to trust him, even if what he's called us to do doesn't make sense to us yet. What about you? 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
3: Be honest. Do you ever wish you didn't have to think about being holy all the time? 1 Peter 1 gives us one good reason to pursue a holy life. It says, "But as he who called you is holy, you also be holy in all your conduct, since it is written, 'You shall be holy, for I am holy.'" We pursue holiness so we can present an accurate picture of what God is like. My house overlooks a river. Sometimes in the evening when the sun sets, there's a perfect picture of the trees reflected on the still waters below. That accurate reflection is beautiful, just like our lives when we reflect the holiness of God. When I look out at that reflection, I think, "Lord, may others see your likeness reflected in me. Let my life reveal to the world how lovely and pure you are." I hope that's your prayer today, too. With Seeking Him, I'm Nancy DeMoss Wagamuth.
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5: This spring marks the 32nd anniversary of the Rwandan genocide, in which nearly a million people in this African nation were slaughtered in only a few days' time. Hutu and Tutsi families have grieved the loss of loved ones, and that includes Dowie.
6: Her husband and one of her sons were killed, and she just couldn't forgive those who killed her loved ones. True forgiveness only came when she learned about Christ's work at the cross, about which she was reading in her Bible. So she recalled that Jesus asked his Father to forgive those who punished him.
5: Reading those words of Jesus in her very own Bible is what helped Dally find the grace and gumption to forgive those who murdered her family. And today, 100 in her small village in Rwanda have said yes to Jesus after seeing how he's brought healing to Dally and to so many who lack access to God's Word. $5 sends a Bible, $100 sends 20, $500 sends 100. Walker?
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Thanks for listening to the Hour of Intercession here on American Family Radio. We're reading through the Word of God, specifically passages on mothers and motherhood. We pick up now in the New Testament at this point, Luke chapter 1, picking up at verse 5. Again, Luke chapter 1, starting at verse 5. There was in the days of Herod the king of Judea a certain priest named Zacharias of the division of Abijah. His wife was of the daughters of Aaron, and her name was Elizabeth. And they were both righteous before God, walking in all the commandments and ordinances of the Lord blameless. But they had no child because Elizabeth was barren, and they were both well advanced in years. So it was that while they were serving as priests before God in the order of his division, according to the custom of the priesthood, his lot fell to burn incense when he went into the temple of the Lord. And the whole multitude of the people was praying outside at the hour of incense. Then an angel of the Lord appeared to him standing on the right side of the altar of incense. And when Zacharias saw him, he was troubled, and fear fell upon him. But the angel said to him, "Do not be afraid, Zacharias, for your prayer is heard. And your wife Elizabeth will bear you a son, and you shall call his name John, and you will have joy and gladness, and many will rejoice at his birth. For he will be great in the sight of the Lord, and shall drink neither wine nor strong drink. He will also be filled with the Holy Spirit, even from his mother's womb. And he will turn many of the children of Israel to the Lord their God. He will also go before him in the spirit and power of Elijah to turn the hearts of the fathers to the children and the disobedient to the wisdom of the just, to make ready a people prepared for the Lord." And Zacharias said to the angel, "How shall I know this? For I am an old man, and my wife is well advanced in years." And the angel answered and said to him, "I am Gabriel, who stands in the presence of God, and was sent to speak to you and bring you these glad tidings. But behold, you will be mute and not able to speak until the day these things take place, because you did not believe my words, which will be fulfilled in their own time." And the people waited for Zacharias and marveled that he lingered so long in the temple. But when he came out, he could not speak to them, and they perceived that he had seen a vision in the temple, for he beckoned to them and remained speechless. So it was, as soon as the days of his service were completed, that he departed to his own house. Now after those days his wife Elizabeth conceived, and she hid herself 5 months, saying, "Thus the Lord has dealt with me in the days when he looked on me to take away my reproach among people." Now in the sixth month, the angel Gabriel was sent by God to a city of Galilee named Nazareth, to a virgin betrothed to a man whose name was Joseph, of the house of David. The virgin's name was Mary. And having come in, the angel said to her, "Rejoice, highly favored one, the Lord is with you. Blessed are you among women." But when she saw him, she was troubled at his saying, and considered what manner of greeting this was. Then the angel said to her, "Do not be afraid, Mary, for you have found favor with God. And behold, you will conceive in your womb and bring forth a son, and shall call his name Jesus. He will be great and will be called the Son of the Highest. And the Lord God will give him the throne of his father David. And he will reign over the house of Jacob forever, and of his kingdom there will be no end." Then Mary said to the angel, "How can this be, since I do not know a man?" And the angel answered and said to her, "The Holy Spirit will come upon you, and the power of the Highest will overshadow you. Therefore also that Holy One who is to be born will be called the Son of God. Now indeed, Elizabeth, your relative, has also conceived a son in her old age, and this is now the sixth month for her who was called barren. For with God, nothing will be impossible." Then Mary said, "Behold, the maidservant of the Lord. Let it be to me according to your word."
and the angel departed from her. Now Mary arose in those days and went into the hill country with haste to a city of Judah, and entered the house of Zechariah and greeted Elizabeth. And it happened, when Elizabeth heard the greeting of Mary, that the babe leaped in her womb, and Elizabeth was filled with the Holy Spirit. Then she spoke out with a loud voice and said, "Blessed are you among women, and blessed is the fruit of your womb. But why is this granted to me, that the mother of my Lord should come to me? For indeed, as soon as the voice of your greeting sounded in my ears, the babe leaped in my womb for joy. Blessed is she who believed, for there will be a fulfillment of those things which were told her from the Lord." And Mary said, "My soul magnifies the Lord, and my spirit has rejoiced in God my Savior. For he has regarded the lowly state of his maidservant. For behold, henceforth all generations will call me blessed. For he who is mighty has done great things for me, and holy is his name. And his mercy is on those who fear him from generation to generation. He has shown strength with his arm. He has scattered the proud in the imagination of their hearts. He has put down the mighty from their thrones and exalted the lowly. He has filled the hungry with good things, and the rich he has sent away empty. He has helped his servant Israel in remembrance of his mercy, as he spoke to our fathers, to Abraham and to his seed forever." And Mary remained with her about 3 months and returned to her house. Now Elizabeth's full time came for her to be delivered, and she brought forth a son. When her neighbors and relatives heard how the Lord had shown great mercy to her, they rejoiced with her. So it was on the eighth day that they came to circumcise the child, and they would have called him by the name of his father, Zechariah. His mother answered and said, "No, he shall be called John." But they said to her, "There's no one, he shall be called John." But they said to her, "There's no one among your relatives who is called by this name." So they made

And all these sayings were discussed throughout all the hill country of Judea. And all those who heard them kept them in their hearts, saying, "What kind of child will this be?" And the hand of the Lord was with him. Through verse 66, Luke chapter 1. Then Luke chapter 2, beginning at verse 1. And it came to pass in those days that a decree went out from Caesar Augustus that all the world should be registered. This census first took place while Quirinius was governing Syria. So all went to be registered, everyone to his own city. Joseph also went up from Galilee, out of the city of Nazareth, into Judea, to the city of David, which is called Bethlehem, because he was of the house and lineage of David, to be registered with Mary, his betrothed wife, who was with child. So it was that while they were there, the days were completed for her to be delivered. And she brought forth her firstborn son, and wrapped him in swaddling cloths, and laid him in a manger, because there was no room for them in the inn. Verses 1 through 7, Luke chapter 2. Then Luke chapter 2, beginning at verse 41. His parents went to Jerusalem every year at the feast of the Passover. And when he was 12 years old, they went up to Jerusalem according to the custom of the feast. When they had finished the days, as they returned, the boy Jesus lingered behind in Jerusalem. And Joseph and his mother did not know it. But supposing him to have been in the company, they went a day's journey and sought him among their relatives and acquaintances. So when they did not find him, they returned to Jerusalem seeking him. Now so it was that after 3 days, they found him in the temple, sitting in the midst of the teachers, both listening to them and asking them questions. And all who heard him were astonished at his understanding and answers. So when they saw him, they were amazed. And his mother said to him, "Son, why have you done this to us? Look, your father and I have sought you anxiously." And he said to them, "Why did you seek me? Did you not know that I must be about my father's business?" But they did not understand the statement which he spoke to them. Then he went down with them and came to Nazareth and was subject to them. But his mother kept all these things in her heart. And Jesus increased in wisdom and stature and in favor with God and men. Verses 41 to 52, Luke chapter 2. You're listening to the Hour of Intercession as we've been reading through the Word of God, focusing on passages about mothers and motherhood. Thank you, Father, once again, Father, for us as your church, the house of prayer. Thank you again for the gift of mothers and motherhood, Father. Father, flood our land with mercy and grace upon all of our mothers more and more. Help them to seek to glorify you, to be the best mothers they can be in serving you as they love, mold, and shape their children to become warriors for the kingdom of God. Father, more and more help us to recognize, Lord, that the gift of mothers and motherhood is a precious and wonderful, they're precious and wonderful gifts for us. Help us to never take our mothers for granted. But Father, again, during this season, flood them with joy, peace, and grace in much greater measure, and more stir them to seek to draw closer to you and to live their lives as living sacrifices, as mothers that seek to do all they can to glorify you maximally as mothers in your kingdom. We thank you and praise you in Jesus' name. Amen. Well, as we usually do before we end the broadcast, if you're listening today and you've never given your heart to Christ, today is a great day to be saved, a great day to receive Christ as Lord and Savior. If you'd like to make that step, would you, from your heart, pray this prayer with us right now? Lord Jesus, thank you for loving me so much. You came into the world a long time ago. You lived. You died on the cross to pay for all the wrong things I've ever done. 3 days later, you rose up from the dead so that I could be saved. Lord, I confess, I've sinned and done wrong in many, many ways. Lord, I repent.
and I turn

from the wrong I've done. Forgive me, Lord, for all the wrong things I've done. Lord Jesus, come into my heart. Be the Lord and Savior of my life. In your word, you told us, whoever calls on the name of the Lord shall be saved. Right now, Lord, I'm calling on your name. Lord, save me. Fill me with your spirit. 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Help me to pray every day. 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In Jesus' name, amen. Well, if you did pray and give your life to Christ, we want to be in touch with you. Once again, my email is joseph@afr.net. 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
4: So, how much are you paying for gas at the pump? A lot of Americans are experiencing over $4, some over $5, and in California, like $6 or more. Ed, I don't really want to talk about necessarily why this is happening. I think most people know it's because of the war with Iran. So it's temporary, but still, this could this could start hurting President Trump and the Republicans in the fall, right?
5: Yeah. So the current national average for gas prices is about $4.46.
4: Okay.
5: A year ago, that national average was $3 and almost 20 cents. So so the economic fallout is one thing.
4: Right.
5: People having to maybe adjust vacation plans.
4: Right.
5: You have to take that money. That kind of gas price hike is a budget buster, but it's the political fallout that could happen because, fairly or not, what people oftentimes vote on is the pocketbook.
4: For the average American.
5: For the average American.
4: Who are left or right, necessarily. They're just driven by the economy and how much money they're making, how much they're having to spend, and so forth.
5: And they do blame the people in charge.
4: Right.
5: And I think most people understand that this jump in gas prices is because of the war in Iran.
4: Right.
5: We'd hope that the average voter would say, well, I understand, we'll give it some time, but
4: that's
5: not usually what happens. So
4: no, and I think that you run the real, you know how things get fixed in people's minds, and even if the facts on the ground change, they've already formed their opinion.
5: Yes.
4: And I'm thinking, this is purely my opinion, that the war needs to be settled and done with by Memorial Day. And if it's not, it's going to get ingrained in people's heads through the summer, and especially when they start seeing the gas prices not come down, that they're going to blame President Trump and the Republicans in the fall. See you next time on Reason and Company.
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6: So Hannah, she's just one of the women who did struggle with infertility in the Bible.
7: No matter who we are, we can be inspired by the fact that Hannah took her pain to God and God heard her and was with her.
6: So when she was praying at the temple, she had been weeping and not eating, and her lips were moving, but her eyes were closed, and the priest was like, hey, why are you drunk at the temple?
7: Because it can become an obsession when you want a child so deeply.
6: And desiring that baby and to be a mama. Every holiday, every Mother's Day.
7: This is not a show that's going to promise you a certain outcome. But this is a show that says, however God answers your cry, we know that He's enough.
8: Hey, I'm Kendra.
9: And I'm Ann. And thank you so much for listening to Hannah's Heart today. Well, it is May, which is crazy.
8: Year is flying.
9: Which is Mother's Day. We've celebrated Mother's Day. And now we're starting to focus on foster care because us here at Hannah's Heart, foster care is near and dear to our hearts, and we encourage a lot of anyone to get involved with foster care. But it's also Foster Care Awareness Month, the month of May. And so we like to make these round of shows just different stories and encouragements and some real life stuff of how hard it really can be when you say that yes to the Lord, when He's calling you to get involved with foster care. And so we're honored to have a special guest on today, Kendra.
8: Returning guest who is a licensed mental health therapist for over 30 years and also happens to be my father. And I'll give you a quick, for those of you that haven't, and you've of course been on the show before, go listen to all of his awesome episodes. Somewhere he talks more in depth about our immediate family. I am the youngest of five, have three adopted brothers, and my parents met through the Methodist Children's Home, which they both served and worked there with children that came from just a lot of brokenness and backward just a lot of abuse. And I mean, my mom had knives thrown at her. There were times they had to. It was just a lot of intense situations. Wow. They met while pouring into children. Ended up getting married. Ended up being led to do foster care. Mm-hmm. And then ended up adopting my three brothers. And today, my dad is here to specifically talk about some of the emotional problems that kids have that then lead to spiritual issues and how families can be prepared to just pray through that. Mm-hmm. How'd I do?
10: You did
8: that
10: great.
8: About right? Okay.
10: Well, thank you for having me, first of all. And let me start by just saying that these issues that foster children and adoptive children have by no means are global. Mm-hmm. And I don't want you to think at all that every child that has adopted or special needs or regular adoption or foster care has these issues. But in general, adoptive and foster care children have more difficulties in school. Their larger percentage have substance abuse issues. Mm-hmm. A larger percentage have mental health issues. Mm-hmm. And also, there are studies that show that special needs or just regular adopted children are 3 to 4 times more likely to have suicidal thoughts.
8: Wow.
10: So these are real issues. Mm-hmm. And the behavioral issues, the emotional issues that these children come with into the adopted or foster home often greatly impact mm-hmm. their spiritual walk.
8: Mm-hmm.
10: So let me run through just a couple real quickly. The first is an abandonment or a lack of trust. No matter how the foster parent or the adoptive parent frames the child being in care, they're still going to many times feel that they were abandoned.
8: Mm-hmm.
10: There was something wrong with them. There was something that they were not good enough in some way that their biological parents didn't accept them and didn't love them.
8: Mm-hmm.
10: Again, it's not the adoptive parents' responsibility to necessarily explain it all, but it certainly helps if they fully understand it all and can help the child understand it, mm-hmm. that it wasn't necessarily their fault. And if you think about it, how are we expected a loving child to understand that God loves them when they feel that their own biological parents did not love them or didn't accept them? So closely related to that is a feeling of shame or worthlessness. Again, it's connected to the, what did I do wrong? Why wasn't I good enough? Why did my biological parents get rid of me when maybe they kept other children or there was something wrong with me? And again, if they feel that there's something wrong with them, that their parents couldn't keep them, why should they ever feel that a loving God could keep them or want them? So there's that shame and worthlessness. Thirdly, it's a sense of grief and loss. They feel that the biological parents didn't love them, so there's that loss. Mm-hmm. No matter how they frame it, the adoptive parent necessarily frame that, there's a sense of loss and grief over that. For the adoptive parents, the adoption begins with joy. Hey, we got a child. Mm-hmm. We got a little child to raise, or we got a couple children that we can pour into their lives and help them raise and become the men or women of God that they want to be. But for the child, that experience begins with a loss.
9: Mm, yeah.
10: They may not feel that loss immediately, but in some ways I think they still know it even from a young age. We know that children, babies in utero can have heartbeats at 6 weeks.
8: Mm-hmm.
10: And we also know that they can experience feelings that the biological mother was feeling at that time.
8: Wow.
9: Yeah.
10: We have a family member, Kendra, in our own family who had her fourth child in an older age and felt initially, oh my gosh, I have another child. I'm going to be pregnant again. Not necessarily that they didn't want that child, but that it was not expected and they had to struggle with their feelings.
8: Mm-hmm.
10: Now, very quickly, they overcame that and loved that child just as much as anybody else. But that child, of course, is by now an adult man and still struggles with some feelings of feeling separateness and not necessarily as much of a part of the family. So that's another issue that's really important in this whole issue. The last is a feeling of not feeling really a part of the real family, especially if there are other children that are the biological children in the family. And it also could be a culture or heritage issue, too, especially if you adopt or foster a child that's of a different race or a different culture than you are and your husband are, as adopted parents are. So this is a real issue. Maybe, let's say, for instance, a whole family has dark hair and brown eyes, and yet you have blonde hair and blue eyes. You know you stick out. You know you're not the same as everybody else. Maybe I'm not real part of this family.
9: Yeah.
10: Maybe everybody else in the family is very musically gifted, play instruments and can sing beautifully, but you're tone deaf. So there's that separateness and, again, not feeling a part of that real family. And again, that goes back to the same feeling of not feeling a part of their heavenly family. Mm-hmm. They don't feel legitimate in their adoptive family, so they don't feel legitimate in their heavenly family as well. So there's a real need for, I think, adoptive parents and foster parents to frame that issue in a positive way. Not necessarily always of, oh, you were our chosen baby, you were our miracle baby, or we saved you out of a bad situation. Because if they say those type of things, then the child doesn't feel free the same to say, but I feel these bad feelings. I feel these feelings of guilt and unwantedness and anger over being not with my biological parents.
9: Yeah.
10: So while it's important for the adoptive parent to explain and express, it's also important that they understand that they need to do it in a way that is not necessarily going to harm or cause more issues for the child.
8: Or stop the conversation.
9: Yeah.
8: Continuing.
10: So for a few things that adoptive parents can do that would help in these situations, and step in at any point of this, is number one, they need to pray for these children. Obviously, as Christians, we believe that prayer has a great, great power and can change any situation. We can all think of people that we've known in our lives who have had horrible backgrounds, but then when they became a Christian and through a great deal of prayer, maybe through their parents or someone else, their lives have totally changed.
9: Yeah.
10: And so I'm a firm believer in prayer, as I know you ladies are too, and we can change the situation, we can change the world, we can change the child by a great deal of prayer. Prayer over them and prayer with them are two separate things. Praying with the child on a regular basis, praying over them maybe when they're sleeping at night, when they're at school every day, when they're on their first play or the sports team or whatever, praying over them for protection, for guidance, for the Lord to work his miracle in their minds and their hearts. Along with that is talking to them. And having an open conversation about these feelings that I've just expressed. And again, I want to stop a second and say that not every child has these. This is not, you're not predestined to have these issues. But a lot of times the issues that you have as children because of the rejection from your biological family transfers over to your relationship with your heavenly families.
8: And so, what does that look like? Because you have gotten at the heart of the situation, and everything you're saying makes sense as far as what emotionally they're struggling with. But I find it probably unlikely if you have a 7-year-old who was just adopted and is walking through all these things, you're not going to find them in a corner saying, I have abandonment issues, Daddy. They're not going to use that kind of language. They're not going to probably vocalize if they are feeling with these things. What does it actually look like to see that they're struggling with that?
10: They may have attachment issues, difficulty attaching to the adoptive parents.
8: So you're not my mom.
10: You're not my real mom. Mm. Or difficulty loving someone
8: when really
10: else.
8: They're desiring to feel a part of the family.
10: Exactly.
8: But they're saying... Right.
10: There's that conflict.
9: Saying, what about, I think it can be the other way too, of like attachment issues of like being so attached to the adoptive family.
8: So
9: I've had
8: clingy.
9: Friends that, and my little boy, he has to know what the plan is for the day. And he was... I mean, he doesn't even know life without us because we picked him up from the hospital at 2 days old. But we can still see that my little girl, she's good to go. I love you. Give kisses. Give hugs. We're good. See you in a little bit. My little boy is, who's picking me up? When are you picking me up? Do you have lunch? Okay, where's Jane going to be? Where's Nora going to be? Like, we have all these questions.
10: So that's, which tell me that there's a security issue there, that he needs to feel very, very secure.
9: Yeah.
10: Probably because early on in utero, he may not have felt secure.
9: Yeah. Well, and I don't want to share his full story before he gets a chance to know his full story, because we've only shared with him as he asked questions. Mm-hmm. Really just trying to pray through it along the way to know what the Lord wants us to share right now, because we've also had friends to say, we shared too much too soon. We thought that we wanted them to know everything. And you're telling a 5-year-old everything, and it's like this was a lot for that 5-year-old to hear. And now, where's my real mama? You know, and so.
10: In general, I think a good rule is to wait for the child to lead those things,
9: and that's what we've been told.
10: Have the child lead the discussions if they're ready. Now, it's also important to ask the child if they have any issues. So there's not a set. Firm answer to that.
9: Right.
10: But in general, let the child lead when they're ready to ask questions. But then it's okay as the adoptive parent to also say, hey, if you ever feel this way, come to mommy and daddy.
9: Yeah.
10: We've got, you know, some answers for you. And they'll put that in the back of their mind. And when they are ready or when it's a need, they will then say, hey, I want to come to you.
9: Mm-hmm.
10: Kendra said earlier that we have three adopted children. One of our adopted children feels none of this at all.
9: Hmm.
10: My birth mother didn't love me. She gave me up. She allowed there to be a lot of abuse. I have no desire to see her, to know her. I don't feel anything about her at all. Your mom and dad. And for him, it's a set issue, and he's never dealt with any of those at all because he really doesn't need to deal with those. But it's different for every child.
9: Yeah.
10: So along with talking to them is finding out as much information as you can for them to help them understand their path and make sense of their presence and their relationship with God.
9: Mm-hmm.
10: Maybe going back to the social worker that helped with the place with the adoption or the foster care. Maybe going back to see other foster parents that can fill in a lot of questions. Besides the praying and the talking, it's also necessary, I think, to normalize their feelings and let them know that what they're experiencing is not weird. It's not abnormal.
9: Yeah.
10: That a lot of people would feel the same way, and a lot of other kids feel the same way. And tell them that, hey, if I were in your position, I'd probably feel that way too.
9: Yeah.
10: It's okay to do that. There's a wonderful verse in Psalms 27, verse 10. It says, for my father and mother have forsaken me, but the Lord will take me in.
9: Oh, wow.
10: So explaining the whole concept of what being chosen as far as a Christian walk is really important.
9: Mm.
10: Explaining how God chose us out of a sinful situation and poured his love into us.
9: Mm-hmm.
10: And therefore, we're special, and we don't have to look at what the world says.
9: Mm-hmm.
10: It's difficult when we're living in a fallen world to expect our children to not feel the same things that the world tells them to feel.
9: Mm-hmm.
10: But we're Christians, and we have a relationship with Christ that the world does not have.
9: Yeah.
10: So therefore, we don't have to depend on what the world says in relation to, you know, our Heavenly Father.
8: So even something as simple as making sure you talk about your own testimony to them and talking about how, because we are all adopted into the kingdom of God, and making that connection for them, I think would be helpful. I had a question. So you and mom had a lot of experience with kids that have had a lot of emotional issues. And so you kind of went into adoption knowing some of the behavioral issues to expect. They didn't necessarily blindside you, but that's not the case for everybody. Why do you think it's important to understand these deep issues before you jump into fostering?
10: Wow, that's a good question. But I would say in general, you need to expect the unexpected. You don't need to think that this is going to be a rosy tinted relationship and everything is going to be perfect. I had a grandfather asked me a couple years ago. His son had adopted three boys, and he told me, he said, "Well, they'll be okay, right? I mean, if they just love them enough, it's going to be okay." And how do you explain to them that sometimes just loving them enough is not going to necessarily be enough? That they have more emotional issues and spiritual issues that are deep seated that just loving them enough is not necessarily going to answer, that they may need some professional help, that they may need somebody else to talk to outside the family to explain and to normalize these emotions and all.
9: And I think as I'm thinking of a friend right now who has a little boy who's been adopted through foster care, and they've had to get a facility. He's had to go to a facility because of some suicidal thoughts and things like that. And of course, that friend and her husband are feeling a lot of guilt with that. Guilt because he's like feeling those emotions. Wow. Yeah, but then also guilt of putting him outside of the home, you know. But then it's like, we're trying to save his life. We've done this, this, and this. And so, yeah, like right now at my stage of adoption, you know, we haven't necessarily experienced any big emotions like that.
10: Let me share something just to help that person out a little. My wife is a teacher. She has a degree in teaching and has worked with kids in runaway shelters and homes for children with emotional disturbances. I'm a professional therapist, a mental health therapist. I also dealt with many adoptions. And one of our adopted sons, when that child became 14, his behavioral problems became so severe, despite all of our wonderful training and our praying over the child and doing all the right things, having them in church, having them in just so many activities, that child had to be placed out the home for a while. That was extremely hard decision for us. But for the safety of other children in the home and for the child's own safety, it became necessary. We did not terminate rights on that child. We did not give up on that child. Right. In fact, we have an extremely close relationship with that child today. We see them regularly, he and his wife and their children, and they're a big part of our lives. But I'll tell you something that the social worker at the time told us that made a lot of sense and helped us get through that hard situation. He said, "You were trying to do the job of a treatment center, but you didn't have enough staff."
9: Oh, wow. Yeah.
10: And that made a lot of sense to us.
9: Yeah.
10: We couldn't meet every emotional needs as adoptive parents, even though we had all this great training and we're doing all the spiritually correct things.
9: Yeah.
10: But I'll tell you, let you look down the road at where that child is. That child is in church now. I mean, that grown man is in his 40s now. He is happily married for a number of years. He has a full-time job. He is in church. His children and his wife are in church. Prays regularly. He prays regularly. So even though that all happened and we never gave up on him, and spiritually he is doing okay right now.
9: Wow. Well, that's amazing. I can't. Well, I'll have to share this episode with my friend because they're older. She's old. It could be my mom maybe, but Yeah, they're the little boy right now. He's definitely struggling. But yeah, we're just praying and praying for him. And so I know that could be encouraging. What would you say to someone who's hearing these things and they're considering getting into foster care, but they're like, not for sure. And now they're hearing some kind of
8: scary things,
9: some kind of things like, well, never mind, that might not be for me, you know?
10: Well, they have to understand that their lives will be totally turned upside down.
9: Mm. Man, that's a good way to say that.
10: It's not going to be the same. Mm. You are not going to have the sit back, just you and your wife at the end of the day.
8: That's true of any children. I don't have any adopted children.
9: That's true of any kids, but it's different with foster care when you got social workers and
10: exactly. You have people coming in your home all the time. You have appointments that you have to keep, whether it's medical appointments treatment appointments, therapy appointments.
9: Yeah.
10: It's not an easy thing to do. But the rewards are out there if you're willing to take the risk and the part with it.
9: Yeah, that's so good. We're not necessarily involved. I think we're involved in different ways with foster care right now. Our home isn't an open home right now. Obviously it changed my life. My little boy came from, foster care. Now we're actually legally two kiddos, godparents who were in our home at one time. And so you speaking about some of the situations that reminded me of the first little boy who was in our home. He was 6 years old at the time and had lived a harder life than what I could think I ever could imagine living. And you could see it in every aspect of his demeanor. And he wanted someone to prove that they loved him. Mm-hmm. And you saying that love wasn't enough, we couldn't provide that. It was our first time fostering. I think we were like 24 at the time. We just had never had children before. And
10: let me go back and even say that it's not necessarily that love is not enough, but the kind of love that that child wants is necessarily not enough. Mm. The acceptance that even when I set a fire in your bedroom, you're still going to love me.
9: Correct. And that's where this little boy was.
10: Exactly.
9: Yeah. But anyway, I want to end this episode on a positive note because that little boy, he did end up getting the help, but he had to go outside of the home as well to get the help that he needed. But I would encourage anyone to get involved with fostering, no matter what that might look like, to make sure that foster parents can have a date night out or to get involved and get in the nitty gritty of
8: being. We're told to do it.
9: We are told to do it.
8: Pure religion is this, to take care of the orphan and the widow in their distress. Right. And, a lot of it, when you are sowing seeds, I think I keep coming back to the parable of the sower. When you are sowing seeds, sometimes you do not see the fruit for a really long time.
9: That's true.
8: And when you are in the thick of fostering, I can only imagine you are reaping things that other people sowed into their life. And there's a lot of weeding that has to happen. And that's probably very frustrating. But even in a situation where maybe they do have to go into a group home, you never know the seeds that you planted in their life. Years, it may be 20 years down the road. It may be all of us, sanctification is a process. And what a joy to get to be a part of sowing and putting God's word into people's lives.
9: That's so good. Mr. Dave, thanks so much for coming on. I learned a lot from you. So I appreciate you being here. I hope this episode was encouraging to anyone who listened and just to either get you involved with foster care or to share with someone who's already in the nitty gritty of it, because it really is so worth it. You have three kiddos because of that. And grandkids.
8: Extra.
9: And then two kiddos that learned
10: 13
9: a lot.
10: Grandchildren.
9: 13. That's crazy. But two other kiddos that watched you love other people's children like Jesus. And so what bigger blessing is than that? Thank you guys for listening to Hannah's Heart. We'll see you back next week.
11: I'm Rick Scarborough, and this is My Take. Nearly everyone is on a phone, reading, texting, or scrolling social media. 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Every parent has faced the struggle of limiting screen time for their children, which are intentionally addictive and influence children at a time when they are forming lifelong patterns. Enforcing boundaries for children is not an easy task, but is an essential task that we do. The problem is a national crisis. A California trial alleging Meta and YouTube engineered addictive platforms that harm children. 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For now, be aware, concerned, informed, and stay lovingly connected. I'm Rick Scarborough, and that's my take. For more information, go to recoveramerica.com.
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20: What do you do when you're calling out to God? You're seeking the Lord, and you need answers, you need guidance, and yet it seems like God is silent. Hi, Alex McFarland here, and we are coming to you from the floor of the NRB convention. So I will just say up front, there's going to be some noise in the background. We're at our annual convention that we come to where there are Christian communicators from all around the world. And today I'm having another conversation with just a valued friend and colleague in the ministry, Autumn Miles. And you might remember Autumn was on with us probably about a year ago. She had a book out, but there's a brand new book, Holy Ghosted, What Job's Pain Teaches Us About Surviving Spiritual Silence. Autumn, welcome back. It's great to have you.
21: Thank you.
20: You know, everybody's writing books on, you know, how to thrive and how to succeed. Like, nobody writes a book on the book of Job, and yet it's one of the greatest biblical books. I love that book. And not only did you write a book on it, I mean, you nailed it. Good job. And let's talk.
21: Thank you. Thank you for having me. Thank you. Yeah. I'm excited. Everyone hates the book of Job. And they keep telling me every interview that I'm on, they're like, I don't read it. I mean, I've had pastors tell me that. I don't read it because when I do, my life falls apart. And so I'm the girl. I wrote about Rahab. I wrote about gangster prayer, which is a totally different take on prayer. And I'm like, what else do people not want to write on or talk about?
20: Yeah.
21: Job. So your girl went in there.
20: Well, you went there and you did a good job. I love this book because here's the thing. We don't much talk about it, but even godly, faithful Christians.
21: Yes.
20: In a fallen world, hard things come along.
21: Mm-hmm.
20: Bad stuff happens. And it doesn't mean God has abandoned us or doesn't mean God doesn't love us. But as you say in the book, when it seems like God is silent, that's really an opportunity for growth, isn't
21: mm-hmm.
20: it?
21: Mm-hmm.
20: Talk to us about the premise of your book, Holy Ghosted. It's, by the way, published by Charisma House. We've worked with them before. Fantastic publisher. Holy Ghosted by Autumn Miles. Give us the synopsis.
21: Well, I I think in my ministry, what God has allowed, we intake questions all the time. Mm. And the number one question that we get is, how do I hear from God? I cannot hear from God. And someone needs to acknowledge, yes, there are hard places in God. Listen, Alex, the world has coined this narrative. There are hard places in God. Why would God allow bad things to happen to good people? That's why you don't follow him. Mm. And the church needs to take that back. We yes. need to acknowledge there are hard places in God, like silence, and we have to give a resource to combat. What do we do in seasons of silence? So the number one question we get is, I can't hear from God. How do I do that? And so I was reading the book of Job for 38 solid chapters.
2: Okay.
21: God does not speak. He does not say one word.
2: Yeah.
21: Job, during that time, loses all 10 of his children. Everything that he has. He loses his mental health, his reputation among his friends and everyone who know him.
2: All the neighbors were trashing him.
21: Everyone was trashing him. They really stepped away from him because bad theology during that time was telling them, if this all this was happening to Job, there must be some sin in
2: him. You're a sinful man.
21: You're sinful. You need to repent.
2: Fess up. What?
21: And, yeah. Right.
2: Autumn, forgive me for jumping in here, but all right, I taught this last summer at the Billy Graham Conference Center, and I spent probably a year doing a really deep dive on Job, and I counted, and maybe I'm accurate on this, but basically there were 17 trials he went through, 17 very, very severe mm-hmm. testings, and somebody should make a movie of it, but there's this scene where Job is sitting on the ground, his whole world has fallen down, and he's scraping his skin with a fragment of a broken pot, picking at scabs on his skin, and it's the most painful. I mean, it's like heartbreaking.
21: Yeah.
2: But here's the thing. He went through all these trials to silence the mouth of the one the Bible calls the accuser.
21: Right.
2: Mm-hmm. Satan, because basically Satan threw a challenge before God. Mm-hmm. Talk about that if you would.
21: There's a couple of things I think we really need to point out about this conversation between Satan and God.
2: And God, yeah.
21: First of all, God instigates it. And he instigates it, and he's the one that asks Satan, have you considered my servant Job? And I believe, studying the book for a while, I believe one of the reasons that he did that is because he had measured the faith of Job. Job doesn't know how deep his faith is at this point, but God did.
2: And most of us don't know.
21: We have no idea.
2: We really don't. Jeremiah 17, forget now, hold that thought. But it says, the heart is deceitful and wicked above all things. Who can know it?
21: Mm-hmm.
2: The thing is, even as a born-again believer, we really don't always know the state of our own heart.
21: Right.
2: We?
21: Yes. And that's one of the things that all of these trials began to reveal. I mean, I'm thinking losing all 10 of his children. I have 4 children. Once he lost all of those, that shakes you. That had to shake you. I'm sure it definitely shook his wife. His wife replied to him, curse God and die. So it definitely shook her. And who can blame her?
2: Yeah.
21: But with him, it just seems like with every one of those 17 trials, he replied with this deep, reverent faith. I know that my Redeemer lives. Shall we expect good from the Lord and not bad as well? And I think when we go through this kind of thing, when Satan is allowed to come in, the hedge of protection is removed because it is something that God allows.
2: Yeah.
21: We can look at Jesus for that as well as an example. We then begin to learn, is our faith just with our mouth? Or do we deep in our soul truly believe that God is who we profess him to be? And that's the beautiful thing. That is the one thing that Satan was after when he took everything. He wasn't after his kids. He wasn't after his money. He wasn't after his reputation. He didn't care.
2: Yeah.
21: It was a means to grab Job's faith.
2: Yeah.
21: And Job refused to give it. And that's why I wanted to write on Job, because that is the only thing, faith is the only thing that is eternal. And it's the one thing that Satan can't steal. You have to give it. You have to surrender it.
2: And folks, as you're listening, the voice you're hearing is Autumn Miles. She's an author, a speaker, a friend of this ministry, and we enthusiastically recommend her brand new book, Holy Ghosted. We're going to come back. We've got a brief break. Stay tuned. More about Job, how his story just might help you navigate your own story after this break.
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1: Okay, here's an assignment for you, if you will. I want you to take some time and think about a getaway that gives you a chance to get together with other people of faith, deepen your walk with God, and make new friends, all while enjoying the Creation Museum and the Ark Encounter in Kentucky. I'm talking about joining AFA at the Ark, October 29th and 30th. 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
21: Yes. Yes. 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
21: Yes.
2: And you're on the road speaking and ministering a lot?
21: On the road speaking, ministering, got a podcast, and do a lot on social media, super active on social media with little bits and stuff about the Lord. Really media ministry these days. Yeah.
2: What's your prime, if somebody wanted to invite you to their city, I mean, what is the bullseye? What's the ideal event that you like to go to?
21: I love women's events. Mm-hmm. I've done lots of them. That's kind of my sweet spot. Mm-hmm. I love that. But I also love to do church services as well. So anything you got, I would love to come.
2: Well, I appreciate you, and you're a strong communicator, and you always keep Jesus way out front.
21: Yes.
2: And that's, God honors that. You know, I interviewed 32 of the world's top atheists. A publisher asked me to write a book on atheism. And it became two books, one on agnosticism and hard skepticism, and then one on flat-out atheists. But I went to Barnes & Noble, picked out 32 names of atheist authors, and I spent almost 3 years trying to contact them. And I said, okay, tell me why you're not a believer. I don't want to believe what's false. Disconvert me. You know, I'm a Christian.
21: Okay.
2: So if all of this is a myth, please explain why. Now, I came expecting heavy philosophy and, oh, Charles Darwin and evolution. Okay, out of 32 atheists that I had a one-on-one conversation with, 28 were quote-unquote, ex-Christians.
21: Really?
2: Two were ex-Roman Catholics, and two were Jewish. Okay, 32 out of 32 said at some point during a calendar year they pray.
21: Really?
2: Now, these are atheists. Now, that one guy said, he said, I was almost in a terrible car wreck, and I cried out, oh, God, save me. I said, well, did the semi hit you? He said, well, no. I said, well, boom, God answered that prayer.
21: Yes, he did.
2: But here's my point. Out of the 32 atheists that I've interviewed, the 28 that at one time were vibrant Christians, it wasn't philosophy. It wasn't some smoking gun that disproved the Bible. It was an emotional. My loved one got sick with cancer. We fasted. We prayed. They passed away anyway.
21: Mm-hmm.
2: Where's God in all that?
21: Mm-hmm.
2: How imperative is it when we're going through emotional duress and we're going through a hard time like Job did? How important is it to not bail out on God when we're in the emotional grinder?
21: Well,
2: you know what I mean?
21: Yes, there's a couple things I want to bring up. The silence is a real thing. We do experience that from God. And in a season of silence from God, Satan wants to fill the void. He wants to pastor us, okay?
2: Oh.
21: And so he tells us little things like probably what he told those atheists, your God allowed this to happen. And when there's a season of silence, he is loud, okay? He is telling us everything that we will receive on behalf of, you know, good sense. Well, that makes sense. Why would a good God allow my beloved to get cancer?
2: Yeah.
21: And we start believing that and we start receiving it and it starts to change our view of God. So one thing that I would warn, if you're in a season of silence, be careful who you listen to.
2: Amen.
21: Because your mind won't be silent if God is silent, because Satan is active. And you see in the book of Job, he used his friends, he used his wife, he
2: yeah.
21: used his own thoughts to kind of war against himself. So that's one of the things that I would really caution against. A lot of people cannot reconcile. Why does this hard thing happen to me when I've been faithful?
2: Yeah.
21: And so they bail. They leave God in relief when what they need to do is lean into God for a greater revelation.
2: Amen.
21: And we're seeing a lot of people leave the faith because things they can't understand. Well, guess what? There are places in God that no one understands. I don't care who we've interviewed over the tenure of our ministries. I have never met a deep theologian that have said, oh yeah, I understand this. I understand why God allows this to happen. And if someone says they do, I would caution you.
2: And aren't you glad? I mean, God is God. Obviously, our puny little finite mind can't fully apprehend God.
21: No.
2: He's the Almighty. And I will say this, and we've all got a story and a journey, and there's mountaintops and there's deep, dark valleys. Even for godly, fully committed believers, stuff happens, doesn't it?
21: I remember one time I was, and this would be in the chapter where you can be completely honest with God. Several people have read the book, and I actually interviewed a bunch of prisoners last week who are not getting paroled. They want to get paroled. They've changed their life. And they're saying, we have changed our life, and yet God is not answering our request for parole. Why is that? And I was able to just have a ministry moment with them and say, listen, have you told God what you're telling me? Have you told God right now you're mad at him? You're mad at him because he hasn't answered your prayer. The book of Job inspired me to be that much more raw and real in my prayer life. When I'm speaking about God, there was one time I had a great opportunity, a great career opportunity, and at the last minute it fell through. And I was talking to God, and this is what I was saying, stupid stuff, like, I know you're going to make all things work together for good. I'm fine. I'm fine. I know you're good. Like all this stuff. And the Holy Spirit stopped me. And he said, that's not how you really feel about me right now. Is it, Autumn? And I was like, nope, that is not how I feel. And he said, how do you really, tell me how you really feel about
2: this. It's kind of uncanny how God really, really knows us.
21: He knows us. And I said, I'm mad at you. You could have allowed me to get this opportunity and you didn't. You shut it down and I was looking for it and all of this stuff. And as soon as I was authentic, raw, and actually truthful with God, it was as if he said, okay, now we can build intimacy that we haven't had quite yet. There was a place in God that me not being truthful with God was keeping me from. And being truthful and raw and honest with God built intimacy
2: Amen.
21: With him.
2: Amen. Folks, the voice you're hearing is Autumn Miles. We're at NRB. She's the author of the new book, Holy Ghosted, What to Do When God is Silent. It's lessons from the book of Job. It's a fantastic book. We've got to take a brief break. More after this brief break. Don't go away.
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22: You know, heresy has a multifaceted dimension about it. It can develop from a number of different sources. It can have a number of different causes. As simple as misunderstanding a passage of Scripture so profoundly that one deviates from the faith. It could be driven by personal gain, where someone wants to advocate a view that helps their own agenda. Heresy can derive from someone being deceived and tricked by an outside source or an outside teacher that convinces them something's true that isn't. And so, ultimately would argue that there is spiritual activity behind all those things, that Satan is out to deceive and trick the church. And so he is always churning up debate and churning up disagreement about the person of Christ and the nature of the gospel and so on.
5: Visit thegodwhospeaks.org.
19: 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Welcome back to the Alex McFarland Show.
2: Hey, welcome back to the program. Alex McFarland here with Autumn Miles. And you know, as I'm talking with our friend and colleague, the strength of a Christian is basically the strength of their prayer life. Mm-hmm. Would you agree?
21: Absolutely. Yeah, I wrote a whole book on that called Gangster Prayer.
2: I love that. We have kind of a saying around here, specific prayers get specific answers.
21: That's right. Yes. I think you pray generally. How are you going to know that God's going to answer that?
2: Yeah.
21: So I'm right there with you.
2: Totally off topic, but what's your thoughts on fasting and prayer?
21: Fasting is my favorite thing ever.
2: I know.
21: I truly believe, and the scriptures tells us this, there are certain miracles, there are certain breakthroughs, there are certain things that will not happen without fasting and prayer.
2: Mark 9:26.
21: I had no idea. I started fasting about 25 years ago. The first time I fasted, I thought, I don't want to fast, but I read that verse. I was so convicted by it. And I am telling you what, it radically, my life today is a result of fasting.
2: Exactly.
21: I recommend it to everyone. It is the sweet supernatural. No one knows why, no one knows how, but it, God honors it.
2: He really does. And folks, the way fasting works is like whenever your tummy growls and you're hungry, that's a reminder to pray.
21: Yes.
2: And I tell people, if you're going to, praying is wonderful and we need to pray. But if you fast and pray, buckle up.
21: Yes.
2: Because God works in a big way. So let me ask you this. If somebody's in a season like Job was of silence and

0: either to take her home to heaven,
1: yeah,
0: because she was suffering, or heal her in Jesus' name. And it was one of those things where we couldn't understand why God was allowing it. And so we went that extra step of fasting.
1: Amen. Well, yes, I highly recommend it. And getting back to your book, Holy Ghosted, folks, I get a dozen books a week that cross my desk and people say, here's my brand new book, please promote it. A lot of great books, and I thank the Lord for all these wonderful things. But this book, I really, really recommend. I'm reading it even as we speak. But one of the most mature things, and I love the book of Job, and I know you know this, it's among the oldest part of the Old Testament.
0: Yes.
1: But this is one of the most mature statements, and you can only make it by the power of the Holy Spirit. I want you to comment on it. At a season in my family's life, my dad was dying of cancer. My parents were born again. They were saved. But my dad had cancer. He was losing his business, nearly $1 million in debt. I was making $18,000 as a youth pastor. We had no clue what to do.
0: Wow.
1: And I came across this statement. And maybe it's the cry of someone's heart listening right now. Though he slay me, yet will I trust him.
0: Mm.
1: What is meant by that statement by our friend Job says this, though he slay me, yet will I trust him.
0: I mean, I think that is where we all want to be. And Job realized, now he made that statement about midway through the book.
1: Yeah.
0: So he's not even at the end of the book. So he still has a lot more suffering, a lot more mental anguish, a lot more accusations from his friends.
1: Yeah.
0: But one of the things that he realized is, I believe he actually realized, I just talked about this on my podcast, is airing this today, actually. He, before all these trials struck, he knew that God was the answer. If you think about it, and I know you know the book of Job, he went before God and made sacrifices on behalf of his children.
1: It's so sweet.
0: Because if they sinned, he didn't want it to be held against him.
1: It's precious.
0: So before all of these trials struck, he was sacrificing to God because somewhere along the way, building his businesses, raising his children, he learned that God was faithful. Amen. He had shown himself faithful even in the good times. Why would God forsake him now? And I think that's one of those places where we say it when we're in a situation like you were in, or a situation like he was in. We say it because it comes from a deep understanding that God is great no matter what he does to me.
1: And again, this was Job, and I think it's true in the life of many a believer. Job went through 17 trials to silence the mouth of the one the Bible calls the accuser. And folks, if you're in a hard place right now, you say, why? I'm a faithful Christian family. Well, look, the devil, he can't take you to hell if you're born again, but he tries to harass you, discourage you, break your heart. And Romans says he is the serpent, is the accuser of the brethren. Autumn, don't you think it glorifies God when, you know, we creatures, and we have a free will, and we come to Jesus, we get saved. And even in the hard times where at the moment, I don't see the whole picture, but yet I say within my heart, Jesus has been good to me. Jesus has never failed me. This moment is pretty tough, but I will trust him. I will praise him because tomorrow is coming and my God will not fail me. And I might have a hard day right now, but I'm going to praise his name because the devil will not get the last word.
0: That's right.
1: Don't you think God is honored?
0: Absolutely. Absolutely. I think he's honored. The beautiful thing about the book of Job is we see God tricking Satan.
1: Yeah, exactly.
0: He pulled one over on Satan. He knew that Job was going to prevail. He knew that Job would say, though he slay me, yet will I trust him. He had already seen it. He knew it was going to happen. So God tricked the great trickster.
1: Yeah.
0: And I love the end where God made Satan stand and watch. You know, he saw him restoring his family, his fortune, his reputation
1: seven times
0: at the end of the book. And you have to think to yourself, there Satan is watching. Wow, everything I did amounted to nothing. That is why I want their faith. And that is why I fight so hard to get it, because I just want one on a tally board for myself. But it's not going to happen.
1: We're almost out of time. And folks, what about you?

0: you're hearing this, and Autumn could go for hours, and so yeah. could I. Here's what I'm saying. Perhaps today you need to come to Jesus. Maybe you need to come back to Jesus. And we say this, he's as close by as a prayer. Today is the day that you can begin a relationship with Jesus. And I say it, I know Autumn will give me a big amen. God is faithful.
1: Yes.
0: And he is worthy of our trust.
1: Absolutely. Yes. Where else would we go, Alex?
0: Exactly. The new book, Holy Ghosted, by Autumn Miles, Charisma House Publishing. God bless you. 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
5: So, how much are you paying for gas at the pump? A lot of Americans are experiencing over $4, some over $5, and in California, like $6 or more. Ed, I don't really want to talk about necessarily why this is happening. I think most people know it's because of the war with Iran, so it's temporary. But still, this could this could start hurting President Trump and the Republicans in the fall, right?
6: Yeah. So the current national average for gas prices is about $4.46.
5: Okay.
6: A year ago, that national average was $3 and almost 20 cents. So so the economic fallout is one thing.
5: Right.
6: People having to maybe adjust vacation plans.
5: Right.
6: You have to take that money. That kind of gas price hike is a budget buster, but it's the political fallout that could happen because, fairly or not, what people oftentimes vote on is the pocketbook.
5: For the average American.
6: For the average American.
5: Who are left or right, necessarily. They're just driven by the economy and how much money they're making, how much they're having to spend, and so forth.
6: And they do blame the people in charge.
5: Right.
6: And I think most people understand that this jump in gas prices is because of the war in Iran.
5: Right.
6: We'd hope that the average voter would say, well, I understand, we'll give it some time, but that's not usually what happens. So
5: no, and I think that you run the real, you know how things get fixed in people's minds, and even if the facts on the ground change, they've already formed their opinion.
6: Yes.
5: And I'm thinking, this is purely my opinion, that the war needs to be settled and done with by Memorial Day. And if it's not, it's going to get ingrained in people's heads through the summer, and especially when they start seeing the gas prices not come down,
6: right?
5: That they're going to blame President Trump and the Republicans in the fall. See you next time on Reason and Company.
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9: This week on the weekend edition of Washington Watch, the Supreme Court takes up an abortion case, real-world problems with the abortion drug, and the Equal Employment Opportunity Commission fights DEI. Greetings, fellow patriots. I am David Salkeld, and I'm a constitutional conservative, Christian husband, and Reagan Republican. In our first segment today, we'll start with Wednesday's edition of Washington Watch Live. FRC President Tony Perkins was joined by Representative Diana Harshbarger of Tennessee to talk about the abortion drug mifepristone and the state of Louisiana's case against the FDA. Here's Tony Perkins with a further introduction.
10: Joining us now is Congresswoman Diana Harshbarger, a member of the House Energy and Commerce Committee, where she is vice chair on the Subcommittee on Health. She has also been a licensed pharmacist for over three decades. She represents the 1st Congressional District of Tennessee. She's also introduced legislation that would deal with the issue of mifepristone being sent by the mail without medical consultation. Congresswoman, welcome back to Washington Watch. Always great to see you.
11: It's great to be here, Tony. It's a pleasure.
10: So you've been, as I mentioned, you've been fighting against the Biden-era FDA policy that was put in place after the overturn of Roe to try to undermine that court decision. Now, we have this issue that is before the Supreme Court. Give us some insight into why this is such an important issue, and speak to this not only as a member of Congress, but as a pharmacist.
11: Well, what has happened with the mail order of mifepristone, they've taken all the safeguards away from that drug. You used to have to go in person when you took the drug, make sure that there's no internal bleeding, things like that. Well, they've taken those safeguards away. And it's, you know, when you had the Dobbs decision come down, this is one way they can skirt that decision and mail order these drugs into states that forbid abortion or have, you know, trigger laws that say you can't get abortion until 6 weeks, what have you. So you're seeing a huge uptick in side effects from this drug. That's the whole point of doing this in person. You know, if you've got 1 in 25 women will end up visiting the ER once they take this drug, and it's adding burden to the Medicaid population and the money that is used there for those patients in these states where they are shipping it. And look, you've got 11% of these women will have side effects so bad within the first 45 days that it can cause sepsis or internal bleeding, hemorrhage, things like that. But how would you ever know? And thanks to the Obama administration, 2016, the only thing that you have to, you know, no adverse reactions should have to be reported anymore. It's just the number of deaths from taking the drug. So this is a detrimental thing, and Senator Hawley and I want to stop that and codify what President Trump has done to where you can't do that. It's just a skirt around in states that don't allow abortion.
10: Right. So during the first Trump administration, the policy was in place that you had to have in-person consultation. So there was medical supervision. You couldn't be sending this through the mail to unknown persons. Right. That policy hasn't been put back in place. The FDA could do it, but Congress now is, thanks to you and Senator Hawley, taking that issue up. I again want to ask you a question from a standpoint as a pharmacist, as a professional that deals with pharmaceuticals. Can you name other drugs that are treated like this that are as deadly with having these types of side effects that are just sent through the mail to unknown persons?
11: Well, think about, there's a program called REMS, and what that entails is kind of like Accutane. When you get a prescription for Accutane, you have to have pregnancy test and a lot of other things, blood work done, because it's such a detrimental drug to an unborn fetus. And so when you take away those safeguards to where you have these in-person visits, you open yourself up to liability in so many ways. And what the Biden administration did was take those safeguards away. And that's just one of the drugs that come to mind is a drug that they use in many occasions. Dermatologists use it for acne, and it's a vitamin A. So when you take those safeguards away, bad things happen. And like I say, if you do not track the adverse reactions, like, you know, some of the side effects that happen when you take that drug, how are we supposed to know how bad it is if you're only reporting the deaths from the drug? It's ridiculous.
10: So what's the rationale for that?
11: Well, the rationale is they want to be able to provide an abortion drug. Well, take the case in Louisiana when the lady named Rosalie, her boyfriend ordered a drug from California, sent it to him in Louisiana, and he coerced her to take the drug, and it aborted the fetus against her will. And, you know, you look at that as even a case of domestic violence in her case.
10: Right.
11: When you're coerced or told, how many times would somebody put it in a drug and give it to a girl that you said she was pregnant or whatever? We don't know. We don't know the circumstances because you do not have to report those things. But, you know, if you force the FDA's hand and say, look, you're going to have to take that indication down from that drug, hopefully that will help with some of the problems that this drug is causing.
10: Well, you know, bottom line, they don't want to report on it because they don't want to have to deal with the facts. They want to make up the facts. They don't want to have to deal with them. The other thing you mentioned just a moment ago was that states like Louisiana, my home state, but they're not the only one. There's about a dozen states that protect the unborn in totality. And the use of this type of abortion-inducing drug is illegal. But under this protocol of the FDA, those state laws don't matter.
11: No. No, and that's the whole purpose of what the Biden administration did by taking that in-person, you know, a visit away, is so they could do that. And you couldn't track this drug coming across state lines. And, you know, it's just a detrimental thing, and it's widespread. It's not just Louisiana. It's not just Tennessee. There's many other states, I'm sure. If you can get it, look, honestly, getting a chemical abortion shouldn't be as easy as going on the internet and ordering a drug. For goodness sakes, it's not healthy for the woman. You know, you're going to abort a baby that should, you know, our states are trying to uphold pro-life statutes, and all they're doing is going behind their back with and going against the Dobbs decision. And in my opinion, it's just it's terrible. And you can bet your bottom dollar that the Democrats are going to step in, and I think they may have an amicus brief now trying to keep this going to where we can't do anything about it.
10: They did. Every Democratic senator and 212 House members of the Democratic Party signed a brief that was filed today. One final question, just a minute left. Senator Holly was on the program last month talking about this. He has been pressing the Department of Justice to investigate Danco Laboratories, which is the manufacturer of mifepristone, first registered in the Cayman Islands, receiving backing from prominent liberal billionaires like George Soros. Do we not need transparency and accountability from these manufacturers?
11: Yes, we do. And, you know, you said it at the beginning of the segment. I sit on Energy and Commerce, and we have jurisdiction over the FDA. And one of the things that we absolutely need to do, you know, the bottom line is change the indication of the drug, put those measures back in place, and make these people accountable. I mean, why wouldn't we make them accountable for sending a drug and making a drug that wasn't its original indication? Right. So we have to be tough on this, and we have to let the FDA know to be tough. And we're just trying to codify things that should have been done a long time ago.
10: Congresswoman Diana Harshbarger, thank you so much for joining us, and I appreciate your leadership on this issue.
11: Thank you. My pleasure.
10: All right, folks, we're back after this.
12: The book of Proverbs says that for a godly mother, her children will rise up and call her blessed. And with great pride,
13: her husband will praise her, saying, many women have done excellently, but you surpass them all. Family Research Council wishes moms across America a happy Mother's Day.
14: May our nation be blessed because of godly mothers who love their families by fearing the Lord.
10: Thanks for joining us on this Wednesday afternoon. I just want to encourage you to, if you're not in a daily Bible reading program, join us for Stand on the Word, because it is a 2-year chronological, very simple, 15 minutes a day of reading. You do it as a family, do it as a small group, but I tell you that the reports that have come back in, transformational. Families, relationships. So it is the power of God to change us and transform us. We all need it if we're going to be sanctified and set apart for the work of God. And speaking of that, our word for today comes from Judges chapter 13. For behold, you shall conceive and bear a son, and no razor shall come upon his head. For the child shall be a Nazarite to God from the womb, and he shall begin to deliver Israel out of the hand of the Philistines. That, of course, is an account of Samson, the 12th and final judge recorded in Judges. From birth, he was set apart as a Nazarite. What it was a Nazarite? Well, anyone could voluntarily take a Nazarite vow to be separated unto God, typically for a limited time, but that was not the case with Samson. He was called to be a Nazarite from birth until death. There were three primary provisions of the Nazarite vow. First, nothing from the vine, no wine, no grapes. Second, no contact with anything dead. And third, no cutting of the hair. Well, as we read Samson's story, he broke all three. In many ways, Samson's story was the story of the nation of Israel in the Old Testament, called by God, filled with promise, power, and potential, yet morally compromised, choosing unbridled passion over faithful obedience to God. It's a picture of many today. We have the power, but we have to be obedient. Find out more about our journey through the Word. Text Bible to 67742. That's Bible to 67742 to find out more about our journey through the Bible. Well, as we've discussed this week, the legal case against the Biden-era policy on mifepristone is back on the Supreme Court's docket. It will not go away, and I hope it won't go away until it's finished, until it's resolved. Well, this week follows last week's ruling by the Fifth Circuit Court of Appeals in my home state of Louisiana that temporarily restored the in-person requirement for the abortion drug as the case makes its way through the court. So it was like a temporary stay of the current policy. Well, as we wait for the briefs to be filed, and for the Supreme Court to determine how to proceed with the case, the Supreme Court has let the current policy stay in place. Now, we want to remind everyone that there are real people that have suffered real harm from these chemical abortions. So joining us now to share her story is Elizabeth Gillette. Also joining us is her attorney, a very familiar face to our viewers, Aaron Holley, who serves as of counsel at Alliance Defending Freedom, supporting the Center for Life team. She argued alongside Louisiana at the district court in this case. Elizabeth, welcome to Washington Watch. Aaron, always great to have you as well.
15: Thank you.
10: Elizabeth, let me start with you. Please share with our viewers and our listeners what happened.
15: Well, I became unexpectedly pregnant in 2010. And like most young women in my age bracket, I went to Planned Parenthood. And they offered me an abortion, a chemical abortion, through some pretty extreme coercive tactics. Then when I went to the facility, they did an ultrasound, and I asked to see that ultrasound, and they initially refused. When I finally pressured them to show me my ultrasound, which was my medical record, they instead showed me a still photograph. They did not show me the live image, so the wand was moving inside me, but the screen was not moving. And they told me that I was miscarrying, and that was a lie. They told me that the medication abortion was the safe and easy way to end a pregnancy. And they told me that it would be like a double period and I would be going back to work the next day and I would feel relieved. At no time did I receive any kind of counseling about what this medication would truly do to me, both physically, mentally, spiritually, or emotionally. I did not know that it had a black box warning. I did not know that there were severe side effects. And I ended up taking the medication and having a full labor, an abortion at home in my bathroom, in which I bled profusely. I thought that I would die from the blood and the extreme pain. And I reached down at one point with a full labor contraction, and in my hand came out a perfectly round amniotic sac with a fully formed tiny baby inside it. And I had to decide whether I was going to flush the child down the toilet or throw it away. And I decided to flush him down into a septic tank. And I developed post-traumatic stress from that traumatic experience. And I still suffer with that today.
10: Wow. You're not alone in that. Aaron, Elizabeth's story is just one of many. And in her case, she went to Planned Parenthood. They lied, not surprising. But there are many girls that don't have any place to go to because they just get this through the mail and there's no one to talk to. Tell us about some of the others that you have encountered and heard about.
16: Sure, that's absolutely correct. So under the Biden administration's 2023 REMS, women, girls don't talk to a doctor at all. You can get the abortion drug online in a couple of minutes and it shipped to your home or your dorm room to take all alone to have those horrible symptoms that Elizabeth described. In addition, it has allowed for coercion that wouldn't be the case if you had to see a doctor in person. One of the plaintiffs in the Louisiana lawsuit, for example, her name is Rosalie Markovitz, and she's told her story about how her boyfriend ordered the drugs for her, forced her to take them against her will. She tried to throw them up, couldn't do it, lost the child she deeply wanted. And that's just one of the many coercion stories we hear, not to mention just the lies that Planned Parenthood tells women. They tell them it's an easy fix, that it won't hurt, that nothing's wrong with it. And as Elizabeth says so eloquently, it's difficult for women. It kills an unborn child, and it risks their health as well.
10: Elizabeth, let me ask you another question. As we're talking about the FDA's policy that was put in place after the overturn of Roe, I know that the politics of this is not your focus. Unfortunately, you're caught up in that now. But are you surprised that this drug is treated in such a casual manner as it is with no oversight?
15: I am shocked that this drug is used over the counter through the mail. This is not a safe drug. This is not like taking Tylenol for a headache. This drug originally had a black box warning, which means severe side effects like sepsis. Women have died. The fact that we can get it through the mail without any oversight. I don't know of any other medical procedure that a woman could get with that is so reckless. You can't even, you know, get your child's ADHD medication through the mail because it's considered a dangerous drug because you can build chemical dependency.
10: Well, or you could give it to someone else and not be
15: right.
10: For you, which is the same thing as Aaron was just talking about has been happening with this drug. Elizabeth, I want to ask you one final question. How can we pray for you?
15: Oh, that's a wonderful question. Just for healing emotionally and continued healing and continued courage. This is something that I think I will deal with probably for the rest of my life. And I think that the Lord has allowed that because in my weakness, He is strong. So prayers to continue to be courageous and continue to say yes to his request that I speak out.
10: If it's all right with you, I'm just going to pray for you right now.
15: Okay.
10: Lord, I pray for Elizabeth, and you've heard her request, and I just pray for her for healing physically, spiritually, emotionally, Lord. But I pray that you would give her the courage, Lord, as you forgive, you heal, you restore. But I pray, Lord, you would take her courage and her boldness to share this story to prevent others from going down this same path and experiencing the trauma that she has experienced. So I pray for her, Lord, and I pray for Aaron, who's doing a wonderful job in standing with these women, and just give her strength and wisdom and insight. And we pray for a court that will do the right thing when they take this up. In Jesus' name, amen.
9: Amen. We invite you to find out more about Elizabeth and the damage mifepristone can cause to the women who take it. 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We'll be back with a segment from our Thursday show right after this.
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12: The book of Proverbs says that for a godly mother, her children will rise up and call her blessed. 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
14: May our nation be blessed because of godly mothers who love their families by fearing the Lord.
10: Welcome back to Washington Watch. Thanks for tuning in and making us part of your day. Well, some big news here. The U.S. Equal Employment Opportunity Commission, that's the EEOC, is taking direct aim at one of America's most influential news organizations, the New York Times. Now, this week, the commission filed suit against the Times for engaging in race and sex discrimination through its diversity, equity, and inclusion initiatives. Now, that doesn't sound like anything different than what we've seen in the past, but there's something very different about this case. Joining us now in studio to discuss this is Andrea Lucas, who is the chair of the EEOC. Chair Lucas, thanks for joining us here on Washington Watch.
18: Thank you so much for having me. It's a pleasure.
10: So, you know, that narrative is not that new about the EEOC taking action against corporations. Of course, it is against anti-DEI, but there's something even more significant about this case. Tell us about it.
18: Yeah, the case is on behalf of a white male employee, and it's the first case that the commission has brought on behalf of a white male employee for race and sex discrimination in 10 years.
10: So is he the only guy in America that has ever faced discrimination because he was a white guy?
18: Of course not. And, you know, the commission's recovered millions of dollars for these types of individuals over the last 10 years, but we've typically just done it in the silence, in the confidential proceedings. We've never brought a lawsuit, which sends a message that, sorry, not welcome. We're not actually protecting the law on your behalf.
10: So that would suggest that the EEOC is actually doing equal opportunity.
18: Correct.
10: In terms of employment for all people.
18: Yes. We're saying it doesn't matter how powerful or how prestigious or big the company is, and it doesn't matter what your skin color is or your sex. We're here to fight on your behalf, and we're not picking favorites.
10: That sounds like something different than what we've seen in the past from the EEOC.
18: This is a 180-degree turn from the Biden administration. We are absolutely laser-focused on being an executive branch agency, fully in alignment with the administration's priorities, because the president was elected, and we're here to carry out what the American people put us in office to do.
10: Chair Lucas, you've also been involved in a number of cases, because I know personally in some pastors that I've made recommendations to reach out to the EEOC, religious persecution or religious discrimination, you've been involved in those cases as well.
18: Absolutely. We're extremely proud. We're going to be announcing this later today. Since January of 25, we've recovered $50 million for religious workers who've experienced discrimination in employment. That's the highest that the commission's ever recovered in decades. We're getting record recoveries for religious workers.
10: So is that message starting to filter out through, you know, the business corporate community that type of behavior is no longer going to be tolerated?
18: I certainly hope so. And, you know, this is a great opportunity to just continue to emphasize that your enforcement risk has radically shifted. No longer are religious rights going to be a second class right. They're a first freedom, and we're going to enforce the law.
10: Now, I want to shift gears a little bit, Chair Lucas, from the standpoint of, you know, Congress looks at these commissions, and usually the conservatives in Congress do not look too favorably upon them because they're usually meddling in things they shouldn't be or not doing good things. In this case, you are running this commission. And as you just laid out here, we're actually seeing outcomes, results that are in line with the agenda of the president.
18: Yep. I'd say to Congress, judge us by our actions, not just our words. But words matter, right? Leadership, we've been clear about what we are delivering on, but also we're bearing fruit in those promises. We are delivering record results for religious workers. We are attacking DEI, race, and sex discrimination. We are defending women's rights for single-sex spaces. At every single turn, it's starting to really bear fruit. And so I would, you know, urge everyone to take a look at what the EEOC has been doing lately.
10: Now, you've got a couple vacancies on the commission, and it's a bipartisan commission. You have Democrats, you have Republicans. What's your biggest challenge?
18: You know, we're short-staffed, and we are working very hard to deliver these big wins, but it's worth it. And, you know, while I welcome bipartisanship, I am in charge. I am the chair. The chair has substantial amounts of power to set the enforcement priorities and to follow what the president has charged me with to do. And so from top to bottom, we are working to reform the agency and turn it in every single way 180 degrees.
10: So what's the current makeup of the commission?
18: The commission is currently 2-1, two Republicans and one Democrat.
10: So I guess the meetings, I guess, can be a little contentious, kind of like those Baptist church meetings.
18: There are strong opinions, and I respect healthy debate. But again, we're an executive branch agency. That means that our goal is to carry out what the executive has charged us with, and that's the president.
10: So what's on the horizon? What else can we be looking for coming out of the EEOC?
18: It's going to be an exciting May. You just expect more. You're going to get tired of winning. This is going to be a very exciting month.
10: Well, my hope is what I see from a lot of this administration, changes, significant needed changes, but putting in place things that can ensure that they outlast this administration. Do you see that from the EEOC perspective? Are there things that can be done that will stay in place even when another administration comes through?
18: Yes, this is a generational opportunity to reset civil rights back to founding principles that civil rights are for everyone, for all workers, not just certain groups, to have even-handed enforcement. And we're both making sure that our enforcement priorities are consistent with that, but also structure reforming our regulations, our policies, our internal procedures from top to bottom to make sure that that's a lasting change.
10: Just about 30 seconds left, but I'd like to ask a lot of our guests, especially in key roles like yours, how can we pray for you?
18: Pray for strength and endurance. We are absolutely going to be working in a marathon sprint pace this month, and so I welcome people's prayers for endurance.
10: Well, we will, because we're commanded in Scripture to pray for those in authority that lead us, that we might have peaceable lives. So we'll be praying for you. Thank you for joining us. Appreciate the work you're doing.
18: Thank you so much.
9: Well, unfortunately, that's all the time we have for today. I'm David Salkeld, thanking you for being with us, and I encourage you to check out the Washington Stand for more on these and other stories. And I look forward to having you back here again next week for the weekend edition of Washington Watch.
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19: 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Psalm 91 verses 1 and 2 tell us, "He who dwells in the secret place of the Most High shall abide under the shadow of the Almighty. I will say of the Lord, He is my refuge and my fortress. My God, in Him I will trust." I'm Joseph Parker, and we here at the American Family Association would like to remind you, fear not, put your trust in the Lord. 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
20: Welcome to the Middle East Reports. Each week, we bring you truthful reporting on Israel and the Middle East. Connecting you to the people, places, and the land of Israel, we break through the lies and deceptions of the news and social media, bringing you the truth of what's actually happening on the ground through a biblical lens. You know, we're hearing a lot about a possible agreement to end the war between the USA and Iran. We're going to talk about that. What would this mean for the United States and Israel? Can the world trust Iran to keep its word? Maybe we'll talk about that as well. What are the biblical prophetic implications of the war and other alignments that we see happening in the Middle East? All of those things we'll be discussing on this edition of the Middle East Report. Thank you so much for listening. Our guest is a good friend of mine. We've known each other for a few years, at least via phone and interviews in Pastor Barry Stagner. Pastor Barry Stagner is the senior pastor of Calvary Central OC in Costa Mesa, California. He's the host of The Lineup, which discusses world events and biblical prophecy each week. And he's a frequent guest providing Middle East updates with the founder of Behold Israel, Amir Sarfati. Pastor Barry is the author of several books, including The Time of the Signs, A Chronology of Earth's Final Events. He's written some books with Amir as well, The Essentials, Until He Comes, 365 Daily Devotions as We Wait for His Return, and many other books that he's written. Pastor Barry, it's good to talk to you today.
1: Great to be back on with you, John. Thanks so much for having me.
20: We love what you guys do with your church and your ministry. And of course, you are so connected to Israel and prophetic events that are happening, you know, in our world today. But before we get to all of that, I want you to tell everybody about your church and maybe even a little bit about the partnership that you have with Amir Sarfati, the founder of Behold Israel.
1: Yeah, thank you, John. It's kind of interesting. We just had an event over the weekend, a Israel Decree conference. And one of the people that is on staff with Behold Israel mentioned that this is the 8th anniversary of the first time Amir and I taught together. We were both invited, unbeknownst to each of us, that the other was going to be there back in May of 2018 in Cincinnati. We were speaking at a prophecy conference, and it was just one of those connection things that happens that is so wonderful that we just clicked. We are theologically aligned. It's just kind of a kindred spirit thing. The very first day we met, and within a month, we were working together on writing the Bible Bites that have now become the book you mentioned, Until He Comes. And so it's just been a great relationship that developed out of that, and traveling all over the world and teaching on Bible prophecy has been a wonderful thing. And, you know, thank you for mentioning the church, John, because we had people this weekend who went to the Israel Decree and then joined us because they were from out of the area at church on Sunday. And I hear this all the time. I see you with the mirror all the time, but I didn't know you pastored a church. Yeah, I pastor a church. We're in, as you very graciously said, Costa Mesa, California. God's doing wonderful things there. And we just teach the Bible, as Pastor Chuck said. And we just simply teach the Bible simply. And we'll come away with application for life, as well as prophetic information and inspiration as well.
20: You mentioned the Israel Decree conference that took place there at the church. So first of all, tell us a little bit about that conference, and what do you mean by Israel Decree?
1: Well, it goes back and begins with the Abrahamic covenant back in Genesis 12:3. And what the conference is based on a book that Amir wrote, which rather interestingly, out of all the books that we've written together and separately, no one ever expected for anything to hit the New York Times bestseller list. But actually, the Israel Decree did land there. And it's a rather abbreviated book in comparison to some of the longer books that we've written together and separately. But it's just a compact reminder that modern Israel is biblical Israel. Israel has every legal right to the land in the eyes of the international community. But more importantly, God gave them that land by everlasting covenant. And we take these subjects and break them down into three teaching sessions. And we're going to take this out to different parts of the world throughout this coming year. We opened in Reno a couple of weeks ago here at home last weekend in July. We'll be up in Spokane, Washington, teaching that. We're going to head over to Australia later in July and teach it over there. And so it's going to be a full year. We've got a couple of places, Lee Summit, Missouri, coming up, as well as Fort Worth, Texas. We'll do it twice there. So you can find all this information on the Behold Israel website or the app. I want to encourage people, John. We have been posting the messages on our YouTube channel, which you can find simply by searching my name on YouTube. And it'll pop up. The actual name of our channel is The Truth About God, but my name will get you there. And you can listen to the three separate sessions that are posted there. And I think it would be time well spent because, John, we are seeing a radical shift right now in the thinking of many, not just in the conservative camp, but also in the church regarding the nation of Israel and their right to the land.
0: We are seeing that in so many different ways. And we are going to talk about the war in Iran, but since you brought it up, you mentioned this radical shift that's happening with Christian conservatives regarding Israel, and even some would say some conservatives, Christian conservatives, becoming more anti-Israel, even promoting Jew hatred, people like Tucker Carlson. What in the world's going on here?
1: Yeah, it's bizarre, especially with Tucker, to see the shift that's happened in his life. And one of the interesting things about this, and this question comes up all the time, John, and I think the situation with him specifically is his church affiliation is with a group that sees books like Revelation as strictly allegorical. There's no literal meaning to it, and therefore the 70th week of Daniel doesn't apply. You know, all these things are just spiritual life lessons. And so, you know, the takeaway's not going to be that, hey, we're headed for and close to the fulfillment of the final week of the 70 determined for Daniel's people in the holy city. And when you lose that, then you're going to look at the nation of Israel through a different lens. They're not the people of the Bible. God has cast them off or replaced them with the church. And we're seeing a major, major move in that direction. And again, John, I think because one of the things Amir and I hear all over the world, more so than any other comment, no matter what country we're in, is that I can't find a church that teaches Bible prophecy. And when you do that, you're left with opinions, cultural trends and shifts, you know, regarding the nation of Israel. And sadly, many, many Christians are jumping on board with this anti-Semitic thinking that God has cast them off or replaced them with the church.
0: We got to get back to the Word of God. We got to get back to, you know, what God's word says about the Jewish people and Israel. And that's what this Israel Decree Conference is all about. You can actually see some of the teachings on this that are out there on YouTube. Just go to YouTube and search for Barry Stagner, and you'll see those teachings there. And I encourage you to do that because we've got to have the truth in. And the truth is found in God's word. Pastor Barry, we've got to go ahead and move on here to what's happening currently. And obviously, we've got this U.S.-Israel-Iran war. Where do we currently stand with this? We're hearing a lot about a possible agreement. You know, what is that going to look like? And what does that mean?
1: Well, it's interesting, John, because we're, you know, watching this same scenario unfold that has unfolded with the Palestinians time after time. And there's kind of a saying that's developed regarding the Palestinians, and that is that they never miss an opportunity to miss an opportunity. And we're looking at this same type of thinking with Iran. And one of the things I think that Western leaders don't seem to understand is that ideology is king for them. And that which they believe, and especially Iran being predominantly Shia Muslim, they believe that in order for their Messiah to come, the 12th Imam or the Mahdi, as he's referred to in Islam, they have to create an apocalyptic scenario in the world for him to come back and resolve. And we saw this, especially, I think, back in the days of Mahmoud Ahmadinejad. He kind of saw himself as almost like a John the Baptist type character who was the forerunner to introducing the chaos that would allow the Mahdi to return, the hidden imam, as he's often referred to. So, you know, one of the things I think that many in their Western minds can't wrap their heads around is that it doesn't matter how sweet the deal is. It doesn't matter what is being offered, sanctions being lifted, all these other things. When you are ideologically driven to believe that you have a responsibility to create chaos, and therefore, after that, establish a caliphate with Shia Islam in charge, it doesn't matter what's offered. They're going to turn it down. So, you know, the president keeps mentioning, you know, the end is close and a deal is going to be reached. Again, I think the comparison with the Palestinian group is worthy of mention because there's no way that the leaders in Iran are ever going to agree to U.S. conditions to bring an end to this.
0: You know, we hear a lot, as you mentioned, President Trump saying the war is coming to an end. We're going to have an agreement very, very soon. And yet this thing just continues to, you know, drag out because of the reasons you just shared, because of their ideology. They're not going to give in to the United States. From your vantage point, from your perspective, how is President Trump, you know, handling this? Because we know recently he said, okay, we're going to have Project Freedom, which would help ships go through the Strait of Hormuz. And then 2 days later, he stops that. And then he says, we're going back to get an agreement. It almost seems like, and I don't want to use this word, you know, too strongly here, but a little wishy-washy or a little flip-floppy on President Trump. Maybe I'm reading that wrong, but how do you see that?
1: Well, watching things develop and, you know, the constant breaking of any initial steps toward an agreement by the Iranians, I think it's just kind of pushing him. And, you know, I will say, I mean, we have to recognize what the guy is. He's super reactive. He's, you know, driven to knee-jerk responses. And, you know, when you know, throw yourself out there, make agreements, and then, you know, have a conversation on the phone with Iranian leaders, and then they turn around and go out publicly and say, we've never even talked to the president, and just lie through their teeth. You know, that because of who he is and how he operates, I think that's going to, you know, drive some of these things that you're talking about. And, you know, I think also we have to remember this, the importance of the Strait of Hormuz. You know, 20% of the world's oil supply moves through that small area. And therefore, you know, the impact, you know, I just filled my car up at Costco this morning, you know, which normally you get a better deal at Costco, but, you know, paying $6.50 at the cheapest place around, at least here in California. So, you know, he's got that on his mind as well. And then when you've got some of the actions of the Iranians that are basically contradictory to things that may have been said to him on the phone, you know, I think that we do see some emotion attached to it and some frustration and, you know, quick to say, all right, the deal's off, that sort of thing. So early on, John, we heard a lot about, you know, the president bowing to Israel's demands. And I think Netanyahu put it best when he addressed that particular element that's floating around on social media platforms and the news, that Israel's driving the bus here, telling Trump what to do. And Netanyahu said in a press conference, nobody tells Donald Trump what to do. And I think that's a pretty fair assessment. So, and again, I think, you know, as information comes in, as deals are, or predecessors to deals are broken, and Iran fires missiles at the UAE and all the other things we've been watching happening, I think he gets frustrated and reactionary.
0: And let's be clear, there is really no other president who would have done what he did to Iran, and by bringing all of our military in force there. So he deserves a lot of credit for decimating Iran and the military. Obviously, they still have a lot of power with their missiles and some of the other things that they have, but he deserves a lot of credit, and we have a lot to be thankful for that he's doing what he's doing. So I want to encourage everybody to please pray for, you know, President Trump. We say that. We encourage you to do that. It's one thing to try to be an armchair quarterback. We're not in the White House, Pastor Barry, so we don't have all the details, but we can pray for him, and we just encourage you to do that. You mentioned gas prices. How do you think this is going to affect the midterms coming up, the war implications for the midterms? What do you think?
1: Well, the wallet is a great influencer on casting votes. There's no question about that. And, you know, when people, you know, see, especially here in California, where we're at least $2 a gallon higher than everybody else because of the extraordinary amount of taxes per gallon that we're experiencing here, I think it's definitely going to have an impact. And, you know, it's kind of sad, John, that people can't see past that, even though, you know, when you've got a 40, 50 mile commute driving a gas hog, you know, it's a big number that you're being impacted with. But, you know, we have to look to what many states are experiencing. And I think California being the flagship of a negative change in the country. You know, we don't want this to become more national than it already is. You know, we need strong leadership. We need to take care of us. And, you know, all this, you know, the socialism, you know, that's making the rounds and, you know, the minds, especially our university age, young people, you know, we have to stay away from that. Socialism has never worked. It's not a good thing. As a matter of fact, John, I think it's unbiblical because so many of those who want to see socialism look at it like it's some kind of free meal ticket and, you know, the tax dollars that a country brings in are going to finance their lifestyle and all of that, where, you know, the Bible's very clear. And Paul even, you know, mentioned to the church at Thessaloniki, you know, if you don't work, you shouldn't eat. And, you know, so God wants us working and God wants us not sitting around and relying on the government. He wants us to get a job, work hard, and supply for our own families. And, you know, I mean, he went as far through Paul, the Holy Spirit said, you know, those who don't provide for their own house are worse than an unbeliever. So it matters. So I think it's all quite a bit bigger than simply a personality. And people, I do believe, need to keep their eyes on the platform and not just the person. Is he blustery and boisterous and belligerent and all those things? Well, yeah. And, you know, we've had other presidents that had that kind of personality in the past as well. So we have to pay attention to what it is that the end game is going to be, hopefully, and not allow ourselves to be emotionally influenced when we go to the polls.
20: 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They're in Costa Mesa, California, and you can reach out to him, barrystagner.com, barrystagner.com. I encourage you to do that. You're going to get some great videos there, or you can check out his YouTube channel. Just search for Barry Stagner, and you can also get that Israel Decree conference teachings that we were telling you about here at the top of the program. So barrystagner.com. Or you can go to the YouTube channel and get a lot of great information there. I encourage you to do that. Pastor Barry, a lot of people are thinking about, you know, prophetic implications these days. We've seen crazy stuff happen over the last 2.5 years, you know, with realignments and wars. And a lot of people are asking, okay, where are we prophetically? And I know you can speak so much into that area. So what are your thoughts about prophetically where we are?
1: You know, Peter said in 1 Peter 4, the end of all things is at hand. He was writing that in the first century. I think we're a whole lot closer now to the end of all things. And what I mean by that is I think we're about to enter into a transition period where globally we're going to shift from the church age to the 70th week of Daniel. Now, I say that for multiple reasons. One, all of those who are the major players in the Ezekiel war are in alignment together. And, you know, you've got these ancient descendants of Noah that are named in Ezekiel 38 and 39. And really what we're given there is geographic markers. Now, there are a couple of nations that are named by name, that being Libya and Persia, which is modern-day Iran. But when you've got places like Beth Togarma and Magog and these other names that are used there, those are geographic assigned areas in Genesis chapter 10 and elsewhere for the descendants of Noah that are the equivalent to modern-day Turkey. So you've got Turkey, Russia, Libya, Sudan, and Iran, all collectively working together. Russia's trying to build a seaport in the Red Sea off the coast of Sudan. They've already got hardware and personnel in Libya. You know, of course, we've seen the connection between Russia and Iran. Turkey's of the same mindset, becoming more and more leaning towards radical Islam. And the reason I wanted to point this out is because as we're watching this develop, it seems to be pretty clear that where all this is going to lead is to the Ezekiel War. The end of the Ezekiel War, which is recorded in chapter 9, tells us that this, or 39 rather, tells us that this war is ended by the direct wrath of God. It's not, you know, a military exchange, but it's flooding rain, hail mingled with fire. These are wrath of God type of things. Now, we know the Bible tells us clearly in 1 Thessalonians 5:9 and elsewhere that we, the church, are not appointed to God's wrath. We live in an age where if we were going to see God's manifested wrath at any point in time during the church age, it certainly would have been during the Holocaust. And yet, you know, God allowed the Jews to go through the things they've gone through and, you know, did not respond the way he's going to respond to the Ezekiel invasion from the north. Now, the reason I want all of us to understand that is because I believe it is necessary to transition from the church age to the 70th week of Daniel by the removal of the church from the earth, or the rapture of the church, which is a hotly debated topic. But I think it's a necessity that we be gone for the Ezekiel war.

0: take booty. And, you know, here you've got the Abraham Accords, you've got Saudis and the UAE and Bahrain, these Arab Gulf states, either establishing diplomatic relations or toying with the idea with the nation of Israel. So not only do you have the invading forces in coalition, you've got movement toward relations with Israel by the protesting nation. So, you know, John, it just doesn't seem as though that you can hit the reverse button on this. I think we're advancing towards the end of the church age. You pair that with the mass defection from truth, the preference of myths and fables over sound doctrine that Paul prophesied would come in the last days in 2 Timothy chapter 4. So you've got this convergence of things that are all specific to that transition time where the church ends its season, the time of the Gentiles comes to an end, and God turns his attention fully upon the nation of Israel. And you've got, you know, verses like in Zechariah 14, where the Lord says regarding the tribulation period, that he's going to fight as he fights in the day of battle. And how does he fight? He fights the way Ezekiel 39 says. And we see this as an Old Testament precedent back in the Exodus, where God, you know, sent these plagues upon the Egyptians for the refusal to let God's people go to worship him. And again, you know, you throw in the mix the growing anti-Semitism today, the growth of replacement theology, and all the other things we're watching happen. And John, I think it is very, very late in the game. And one last thing I think that's always been of interest to me is in Matthew 24:44, Jesus said that he's coming at an hour you do not expect. Or that word could also be translated as to think. In other words, Jesus said in the Olivet Discourse, I'm coming when you don't think I'm coming. And those who gather statistics, you know, like the Pew Research Group and Barna, there are 2.42 billion Christians in the world today. You know, some of those people obviously have it on their birth certificate because they're born in a country where you're either Muslim or you're Christian. And there are many of those who are labeled as Christian that are, you know, parts of cults and other things. But the reality is that the 2.42 billion, 6.6% believe in the rapture of the church. That's 159 million out of 2.42 billion. So, John, I think we could well say people aren't expecting him at a higher rate than ever before in church history. So things are wrapping up, and that's why Jesus said, be ready.
1: Be ready and be about the Father's business. Go out there, tell people about Jesus. Time is short. And so both Pastor Barry and I would want to encourage you to do that. Don't just sit there on the sidelines and say, okay, we're just going to wait for Jesus to come. No, be about the Lord's business. Go out there and make a difference. Share the love of Jesus with those around you. You need to do that. Share the gospel. Pastor Barry, it is always so nice to connect with you. I appreciate so much what you do there. Pastor Barry Stagner, Senior Pastor of Calvary Central OC in Costa Mesa, California. And if you were going to get one book from Pastor Barry, this is the book you need to get, The Time of the Signs, A Chronology of Earth's Final Events. And Pastor Barry, I want to encourage everybody to get that book since we've been talking about prophetic events. If they get that book, they're going to understand how things are laid out, and it's going to make a whole lot more sense, because sometimes it can be confusing when you're talking about biblical prophecy, but you laid out so well. 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Barry Stagner is what you can search for on YouTube, and you can get a lot of great videos. 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Pastor Barry, once again, it is such a joy to connect with you. 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Thank you for your biblical perspective, your knowledge. And we just want to encourage everybody to continue to pray for you and what you guys do there at Calvary Central OC in Costa Mesa, California.
0: Thank you so much, Sean, for the invitation to join you. It's always a pleasure to be on.
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0: 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I'm John Riley. 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
4: According to an assessment by the International Atomic Agency, Iran has enough material stockpiled to create 10 nuclear bombs. They also have the missiles that could deliver those bombs to almost any city in Europe, built and ready to use. Meanwhile, the Iranian economy is in freefall. There's growing unrest in the ranks of the IRGC, and they're facing a massive potential disease crisis. This is Ben Hilton from the Israel Guys with an exclusive Middle East report for American Family Radio. As of last summer, American and Israeli intelligence were reporting Iran had managed to enrich almost 1,000 pounds of uranium to 60%, which is refined enough to build an improvised nuclear bomb if desired. This means that if Iran had been secretly carrying out testing for turning uranium into an actual bomb, Iran could have been very, very close to delivering a weapon of mass destruction. This is especially concerning because we now know Iran not only has missile capability to target many places in the Middle East, but also Europe as well. And U.S. intelligence is now warning that the strikes on Iran last June and this year may have delayed Iran's path to nuclear weapons by a little bit, but probably not by much. According to a senior leader at a nuclear think tank in the U.S., Iran still has the entire 1,000 pounds of enriched uranium, which is probably buried deep underground, unreachable by American strikes. This means that even though it looks like we managed to shut down Iran's continued enrichment through the strikes, Iran could theoretically still take their 60% enriched uranium and create a series of warheads with them very quickly, if they have two things: one, access to the material, and two, the knowledge on how to use it. One by one, Israel has been quietly assassinating Iran's nuclear scientists, and right now it's uncertain if any senior scientists with the knowledge on how to turn enriched uranium into an actual bomb are still alive in Iran. Either way though, whether Iran actually has the capacity or if they have been significantly set back, President Trump seems to be negotiating as if they do. This means that Iran's nuclear program is still a wild card. Last summer, it was an imminent threat, but there is a decent chance this current war has stalled that threat, at least for a while. This comes as the U.S. is saying they are very close to closing an actual preliminary agreement with Iran. According to Axios, the U.S. is expecting a response from Iran to a 14-point proposal sometime in the near future. The key points of the proposal include both the U.S. and Iran lifting their blockades on the Strait of Hormuz. The U.S. would lift their sanctions on Iran, and Iran would commit to a 15-year moratorium on uranium enrichment. Also, Iran would agree to transfer its stockpile of enriched uranium outside its borders, possibly to the U.S. If signed, this preliminary agreement could lead to a full end of hostilities to allow for a 30-day negotiation period. Iran is in a tough spot right now. They are bleeding almost $500 million a day because of the U.S.'s blockade. Also, their oil supply is building up at an alarming rate. The rial is in freefall, crashing to 1.8 million to every U.S. dollar. The IRGC maintain a massive fighting force that is much more motivated by cash than they are by loyalty. And there are reports that some units haven't been paid for over a month now, and unrest in the ranks is growing by the day. Additionally, Iran is facing a massive humanitarian crisis. Apparently, the joint American and Israeli strikes have devastated Iran's healthcare system. Key pharmaceutical factories and research facilities have been destroyed, and there's now a severe shortage

0: of basic supplies. Experts are warning about how we may be seeing outbreaks of infectious diseases among millions of displaced people, laying the groundwork for a massive humanitarian crisis. So they may actually be motivated to make a deal with the U.S. in the near future. 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
8: Canada, coffee, what in the world do they have in common? Enter Jesse. He is a Kingdom Coffee man. In fact, that's what's on your shirt, Jesse. What's going on with you, man, with this shirt? What in the world?
9: Yeah, it's Kingdom Coffee, man.
8: I want to know, you're in North Carolina.
9: Yeah.
8: You came to our Wednesday and the Word. It's still a little bit loud. There's Dr. Date the Word Carson there. There's old Bauer Socks. There's a bunch of guys still standing around praying. But what brought you here? You never thought you'd end up in this room with this crazy crowd, did you?
9: No, not at all. I don't know what kind of brought me here. It was the Lord, brother. So, there's a whole story behind it. How much time you have?
8: Just jump right in. Give us the cliff notes. We want to hear it.
9: Okay, yeah. So we got connected with some people in Honduras. So last year we were praying for some coffee and coffee prices went up like crazy. And I had a friend reach out and said, hey, there's this co-op of pastors out of Honduras and they have no one to buy their coffee. And we are connected with David and Megan Guevara. They run a ministry down in Honduras. It's called Blossom Creek. And we got on a WhatsApp call with them. We met them over a phone for about 10 minutes. And then me and my wife, Steph, and our three youngest kids, we jumped on a plane and went and met David and Megan. And we were just looking for coffee. David doesn't even do coffee. It's the pastors that do coffee. So we thought we went all the way to Honduras kind of for nothing. And then David brought us all the way up the hill. We met these pastors and the Holy Spirit kind of kicked in and we knew that we were in the right place at the right time. And after that trip, it was awesome. We're like, well, okay, we're connected with these pastors. We're going to bring up their coffee. David phones me when we get back home and he introduces me to a guy named Chris, who's in Patrick County, who runs Springs of Life Bible Camp. He's like, you got to meet Chris. Tell him your story. I shared my testimony with Chris, shared our story, and I said, he's like, we're missing out on roasting. We had a guy who's roasting coffee for us. We have the coffee, but we don't have anyone to roast it, and we have the sales. So we're like, well, what does it look like if we just come down there and meet you? And he's like, yeah, we got place and we got time, so let's go down here and meet you. So we jumped on a plane. We have five kids, so me and my wife and my son's fiance. So there's eight of us total. We jumped on a plane and went to D.C. and then drove 5.5 hours to Patrick County, Virginia.
8: Patrick County, Virginia. Is that near Arrowhead, Virginia?
9: I don't know, man.
8: Is that the same one?
9: It is.
8: It might be where my daddy was born. How about that? So what happened?
9: Yeah, so we just connected with them, and then we're just talking. We're like, hey, what does it look like if we send a coffee roaster down here? And while we were doing that, my wife found out a month prior to that she had American descendants and family from the U.S. She's only third generation Canadian. She found out that she has 12 great-great-grandparents that fought in the American Revolution. And they're actually, her grandfather got married in Patrick County, Virginia.
8: Oh, my soul.
9: So it was like the Lord kind of brought us there and connected it. And it was like, it was crazy. And then we found out that Chris was the guy who couldn't buy the coffee from the people in Honduras, that we ended up buying it because they didn't have anyone to roast it. So they couldn't buy it.
8: What is it about the kingdom and coffee? Make a connection for us, because you're a guy that loves Jesus and you love coffee. How is that connected for everyone out there listening that are just meeting Jesse from Canada, who's coming down to Patrick County and getting involved with Honduras coffee, which is some of the best coffee in the world?
9: Yeah, so we got into coffee. Well, I'm going to go back to the beginning a little bit quick here. I grew up with parents that were addicted to heroin. My dad used to sell drugs for the club when I was a kid. My dad ended up doing 2.5 years in jail for conspiracy to sell cocaine for that when I was about 4.5 years old. So my mom, me, and my sister, we moved away, tried to get away from my dad. But my mom was still addicted, so she just ended up with people that weren't like my dad, that were kind of, that were exactly like my dad, you know what I mean? That were into the same stuff. So it didn't help. Anyways, my dad got out of jail, and my mom and my dad did not get along. My dad ended up, putting my mom in the hospital, and then he ended up going back to jail, and then me and my sister ended up in childcare for a few weeks, and then mom went to rehab, and then we moved back in with my grandparents and back into Calgary after we came back from out of town. Anyways, parents split up. Life was crazy, and by 12 years old, we moved near my cousin's house, and my cousins were all older than me, and they liked to drink and they liked to smoke and get into all kinds of drugs. So I didn't have any friends growing up. I moved every 6 months because of my dad being in jail and my parents and their issues. So I just tried to earn street credit by doing whatever these guys were telling me to do, whether it be fighting someone or doing drugs or whatever, just trying to earn favor within these individuals. But it ended me up in a lot of trouble with the law. And just, you know, I was fighting people and stealing stuff and just being stupid. I met my wife in high school and got her into that stuff too. And then I got her pregnant at 18. And then we had our first child. She was 18 and I was 20. And here I am trying to raise the son, and I don't even have any idea how to be a dad myself. Like, I had no thing. So I ended up getting 3 impaired, drinking and driving. Well, actually 4 total, because I had one previous there to that. But I had 3 impaired back to back to back without going to court. So I got an impaired, got out of bail, got an impaired, got out of bail, got an impaired. And they're like, you're going to kill someone. And they were right. Like, I was out of control. Like, I didn't know what to do. So when I got into jail, they denied me bail. And I had to stay in there 45 days. They're like, and I remember sharing this jail cell with this guy who just got caught for doing some crazy stuff. And he's like, if you're going to be in here, just do something. Just be solid for your family. And I didn't know what that meant. But I knew that I just wanted to know Jesus in some capacity. Because when my mom used to get beat up by my dad, she would be like, let's just pray things get better. That was the prayer. That was the only Christ I grew up with. As a kid, it's just, let's pray things get better. And you know, I was in there and I'm like, I just want to know Christ, but I don't know how. And I started reading the Bible, and I'm like in Genesis, and then I'm in Deuteronomy, and I'm like, man, I'm pulling my hair out, and I'm in Leviticus because it's so dragging and long. I don't know what it is, but I had this yearning to know Christ. I got out, and I started going to church with my grandfather, and he was going to an Alliance church. And then he gave me, there was a picture of Jesus on his fireplace, and it said, families are forever, call for a free Book of Mormon.
4: Oh.
9: And he's like, you should call him. He was mixed up in where he was at, but we called him, and we never heard of the gospel at all. So the Mormons shared the gospel. No, I'm not Mormon, but this is a part of the story. Yeah. And they, when we started going there, they just showed away a family that I'd never seen. They have good morals that I've never seen, right? They're singing around a piano. We used to eat like dinner in front of the TV watching Night Court as a kid, right? Like, we never ate dinner as a family around a table. It was always chaotic. And they were singing around a piano, they were eating together, and they were praying together. And and we had joined the church, and we had had our other son, he was born. But they kept me sober for 4.5 years. But their religion was all based off of, like, Joseph, and I could never swallow it. And then it was always, like, workspace, too. Like, you had to be married to be baptized, and you had to be baptized in the temple to go to heaven. Anyways, and I was trying, and I was working this work stuff. And when we went to go get married, I invited all my old friends back into my life that I hadn't had. And after 4.5 years of sobriety on my bachelor party, I relapsed. And I realized that everything I believed in was built on sand. And then I just started questioning what I believed in and where I was at and where I was. Mm. And then as I got married, my dad came back into my life too. And my dad came back, and I had to bail him out of jail. He drove from Ontario. He got caught with a bunch of drugs in Manitoba, driving to Calgary for our wedding. And he came back 100 pounds, soaking wet, addicted to heroin still, and I wanted to kill him. But he couldn't even fight him because he looked dead already. And we let him move into our house, and life was rough. I was drinking. He was using drugs. We had had 2 more kids after we got married, 2 little girls. And then finally, we caught my dad using heroin in the house. We had to kick him out. And then finally, it got to a point where my wife had to kick me out. I'm like, I got all drunk and I came back home. She locked me out. So I tried to smash out the window. Well, I did smash out the window, get in my house. She called the cops and put a production order against me. She wanted nothing to do with me. Social worker called me. They're like, hey, you know what? You're not allowed at the house. You're not allowed this. I'm like, I don't care. I just want a divorce. Blah, blah, blah. I just want to see my kids. And she's like, well, I went to the school. Talk to your kids. They don't want to talk to you. They're afraid of you. And it broke my heart. I'm like, I'm my dad, and I didn't want to be. And so I came to a point where I'm like, man, I want to die, man. So I took my truck. I didn't even have a driver's license. And I was just driving around without a license, but drove my truck out to the field, and I put a garden hose in my exhaust at the end of my window, and I was just punching and screaming and hitting that steering wheel. And then I felt something grab me and say, hang on. And the first time in my life, I felt loved, and I didn't want to die. And I was staying at my mom's house, and I applied to be a truck driver on my mom's phone. And I never even had a license. And I was applying for a driver's job with a CDL, like a class one. And I've never even had a CDL. But they hired me for some design work I did in the past. And I got the job, and the guy I shared an office with shared the gospel with me. And he shared Christ with me. And I came to work one day, broke down, and I was crying, and his pastor came and picked me up. And he brought me to his house, and I was telling him my story, telling him my struggle. And he's like, do you think your wife would come talk to me? I'm like, no, man. She hates you. She hates religion. She hates everything. I brought her through all this Mormon stuff, and it was nuts, right? We had left the church, obviously, because it was crazy, that Mormon stuff. And he's like, well, call her, see if she'll meet us. I phoned her. I said, Steph, you want to meet us at a mall? And she's like, sure. So me and Steph met him at a mall. Well, we all met at the mall together. And then we started grilling him. We're like, well, how do you feel about tattoos and piercings and homosexuals? Like, he's there to help us. And we were grilling him about what he was there to tell us. Like, you know what I mean? And he's like, I'm not trying to do any of that. And he shows us a scripture in John. He's like, as you're in him, he is in you. And if you give your life to Christ, Holy Spirit comes and lives inside of you and guides and leads you. And I felt the same way I did in my truck. And I just started breaking down at the table, and I was crying. And I gave my life to Jesus at that table in 2011, and so did my wife. But my wife wouldn't come to church with me, and she wouldn't let the kids come to church with me, and I just kept going for months. And I was writing notes and notes in my journal and journal, and she was reading them. And I said, why don't you come? Why don't you let the kids come? She's like, I don't believe in that crap. I never have. You need a crutch. You always have. Like, look where you came from. And I'm like, well, I feel loved, and out of this love, I can love you properly, so I'm going to keep going, because what I have to give you out of my love is just abusive. It's garbage. It's crap. I want to keep loving you the way that I feel loved in this way. And then one day I came home, and she's crying on the stairs, and I said, what's wrong? She's like, I just felt like I was going to die. She's like, I felt I was going to live and die, and I felt like this for a while. I was trying to drink all these juices and trying to do all these health things, and she just knew that if she didn't have Christ, that she was going to die eternally. And she started coming to church with me. And nothing was perfect. Everything was very chaotic for a while. And it's not even perfect now. But God is there, right? And we got a call from my dad about 3 months later, 3 to 5 months later. And I'm like, where are you? And he's like, I'm at the Calgary Dream Center. I'm like, what's that place? He's like, it's a faith-based rehab center. And I'm like, he's like, I gave my life to Jesus. And I just started crying. I'm like, Dad, we gave our lives to Jesus too. And, you know, my dad stayed there for a year, and then he got out, and he got a degree in theology at a Bible school in Saskatchewan. And he became an assistant pastor of a church in Calgary, Calgary West Full Gospel. And then my dad was earning some money to go back to the graduation the year after. And he died working on a roof. He died in a workplace accident. So me and my wife, we just started giving away free coffee where I didn't even tell you where they found him. So four pastors found my dad living outside of a homeless shelter to bring him to this Calgary Dream Center. They were pretending they're homeless. They walked him down, and that's where he gave his life to Christ. And so when he passed away, me and my wife just went where those pastors found him on the street. And we just started giving away free coffee. We're giving away Starbucks coffee, and we're going through $300 in a week in Starbucks. And we had $15,000.
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0: What a story. Go back and listen to it. Share it with someone. Jesus Christ said that the Son of Man has come to seek and save the lost. If you're not lost, you can't be saved. If you're not broken, you can't be fixed. If you're not sick, you can't be healed. And that's what happened to Jesse. If you're a believer, that's what happened to you. What a remarkable story of your journey to Christ, your family, a lot of dysfunction, a lot of drugs, a lot of abuse, a lot of challenges in your own home growing up. Your dad was rough, you know, your mom, you know, in the hospital, all these things happening. You shared about how you came to Christ, your wife came to Christ, some pastors loved you, a man at work shared the gospel with you. Your dad came to the Lord, he passed away. But through the journey of him to getting to Christ, you discovered there is a need, and that homeless people, they need a good, hot cup of Joe. Is that right, sir, Jesse?
1: Yeah. So, yeah, after my dad died in December of 2015, and me and I had a hard time sleeping. I'm like, someone else's dad or brother or mom's down there. And it was cold. And I'm like, I got to go. And my wife's like, you're crazy. But she's like, okay, let's go. So we're like, it was the dead of winter. It was January in Canada. So we're like, let's get him some Starbucks. So we just started buying Starbucks. But we ended up going through $300 in Starbucks a week. And we had $15,000 when my dad passed away through his accident. And we're using that money, but we were burning through it. And then I'm like, I was praying, and I'm like, I asked Steph, I said, I'm thinking about buying a coffee roaster. She's like, yeah, you should. I asked my father-in-law, because usually I do stupid things, and he was the one that usually, you know what I mean? He was like my rule of measure a little bit, right? Because he told me, anyways, yeah. So he's like, I think it's a great idea. So we spent the rest of our money on a roaster. We bought this roaster, and I had no idea how to roast coffee. And I was burning it, and I was under roasting it. It tasted awful. And then I'm just like, I was praying, and I'm just like, I felt God, like, you know, it's just like, be still and know that I'm Lord. You know, I have a plan, right? And I just like, if all this roaster is just to roast coffee, to be prayed over, to give to people in need so they can know the love of God and the love of Christ Jesus, then that's all it's for. And so that's what we did. We just kept roasting and getting better. And then it turned into this every week. Then we're feeding these homeless, and then we're feeding 200 to 300 people a week. And then obviously we got better at roasting coffee, but we've been serving the homeless every Saturday for the last 10 years almost, since January of 2016. And we only missed a couple of months during COVID because of kind of lockdown stuff. But other than that, we've been there. And now we have a big hot dog cart. So we feed them a hot meal and give them a free cup of coffee along with this hot meal, and just share Christ with them.
0: What is it about your journey to Christ where people like this fellow at work and others, pastors, reached out to you when you felt like no one else loved you or cared for you? What is it about that that's put in your heart to love these homeless people that no one cares about? They're rejected. They're the off-scour of society. They're worthless. They stink. No one cares. What is it about your heart and heart for Christ for them?
1: Well, I didn't feel loved growing up either. Like, I was a part of social systems, the food bank, and whatnot too. Like, I felt dirty. I felt stained. But Christ cleaned me up. He wiped me up. You know, he made me new. So why couldn't he do the same for them? Like, if you met my dad before Christ and after Christ, like, we used to threaten our children and be like, hey, if you don't behave, Grandpa Jim's going to watch you, and they'd run away screaming. But then after he was saved, the kids ran to him, and they're like, they just ran and hugged him as he walked in the door because he carried the love of Christ. So we were just like, if one person, if one dad, one brother, one mom, one sister can come to know Christ and affect their whole family, then it's worth it for us. Like, we just want to keep being there and being available.
0: Yeah. We want to go to where you are now. First, I got to bring someone else in here on this panel. I'm Stu Everson. This is Truth Talk. We're at Darrow. Now, it got a little quieter, but we still have guys praying together from Wednesday in the Word. So good to have a Canadian in our midst. We gave you some cool door prizes. Bauer Socks, bring a little color commentary in here. Now, how'd you meet this guy? What is it about his story that the most hits your heart? You know, you're ministering to pastors a lot with Energized Ministries. I've noticed pastors kind of like coffee, too.
2: Pastors do love coffee. I love coffee. It's a good fit for my current profession and caring for pastors. So Stuart, it's Kingdom Connections, right? Like, the name of Jesse's company is called Kingdom Coffee. We had a mutual friend who's a pastor up in Virginia that said, hey, you guys should connect. So we did. A couple months ago we met for lunch, and I just take a liking to this guy right here. So I love to see the life of Christ come to life in other people. Obviously, you've heard a good bit of his story, even more than I got to hear it along the way. But anyway, he's a Spirit-led guy. You know our ministry. We're very much Spirit-led. The Lord brought us together, so we're trying to help him get established down here.
0: Well, tell us where the Lord's leading your ministry next, how we can be praying for you real quick.
1: Yeah, so we weren't sure where the ministry was going to lead us. We wanted, obviously, an opportunity if we're coming down here. to do some ministry work like we do with the homeless in Calgary. As we're going to keep that going as well. That's going to keep operating. Kingdom Coffee is going to keep operating there. We're trying to open up Redemptive Coffee down here and get roasting with it. But we're praying for opportunities. The Lord, where do you want us to minister to? We met a couple in Danville that helped minister to less fortunate people, the kids and families, and they're in need. Like we were there on Sunday, and their van wasn't working, and I rented a big bus because we have a lot of kids, and we rolled up, and they had a bunch of kids coming out of all these apartment buildings, and they had no shoes on, and they were so excited to get to know Christ, and we picked up two van loads of kids, and there wasn't even enough seats for all the kids, and they just wanted to be fed, and they just wanted to come to know people that knew Christ. And the parents didn't even know me. They're just sending the kids out. And I'm like, wow, it reminded me of me as a kid, because I grew up in a lot of apartment complexes, and we were just allowed to have the free run of the range in there. And it's like, man, these kids have a hunger they actually have a hunger because they're hungry and they're getting fed after, but actually a hunger to know people that have like life in order. And I grew up with such chaos. I hungered and thirsted for order and some sort of just direction, and because it was all over the place, and we're feeling that the Lord's maybe planted us to help these people in Danville as well. So yeah,
0: so kind of wherever the Lord's leading. Jesse, Kingdom Coffee, quickly your challenge to the rest of us out there, including me. We're comfortable a lot of times. We're spoiled, I think, in the Western churches. You know, we've got so much. But what's your challenge to everyone out there listening, using whatever their gift is, whether it's coffee, sports, coaching, teaching? Whether they're maybe in a tough spot like you were in growing up. What would you say, everyone, as a takeaway from this conversation?
1: Well, for me, I had to be broken completely. I had to be without nothing, and then I had to be built up, and I had to come to know the one that loves me and the one that died for me, and that's Jesus Christ, right? So there is hope in the name. There's just hope in His Spirit, and then that hope I just have to stay connected to and grounded with to keep going, and you know, just be open to the Holy Spirit, be open to what He's saying to you, be open to where He's moving you and what He's doing. Like, for us to come from Calgary to try to attempt to come down here to the south is extremely crazy. And I had a friend who just sent me a scripture and was just talking about, you know, like after Moses died and you got these guys trying to cross the river and they don't know what to do and they had no lifeline and they didn't know what they're doing. I'm kind of paraphrasing and I'm butchering it, but they just went. You know, they just said, be courageous, right? Just be courageous and go. So we're kind of in that season right now where we're just stepping out in faith and being courageous. We don't know what next day is going to give us. And we're kind of leaving an established thing to maybe start something new. And that's incredibly tough and crazy to do, but if the Lord's in it, He's going to guide and lead it, right? And I'm 43 and I'm about to be 44 and I have 5 kids, and the Lord's called me to be responsible to them and to raise them and to take care of them. And I feel like, you know, it's very stretching, but the Lord is bigger than what I am. So I'm going to just keep following that and just keep hearing Him.
0: Amen. You were there in your car. You had the tailpipe rigged so you could kill yourself, basically commit suicide in a field, and suddenly you felt the love of God. What would you say to someone who's literally at the end of their rope? They literally are done. They're just they feel no love, no hope. Life has come at them hard, and they just they're out there. What would you say to them right now? Just give a call out to someone who's lonely, broken, stuck, as we get out of here.
1: Yeah, there's a God that loves you more than you can ever think of, more than your mom, more than your dad, more than your brother, sister. There's someone who knows every hair on your head and every freckle on your face and knows you by name and calls you His own. And He just has a place for you and a comfort for you like none other. So run into your Father's arms. He's there for you. He'll never abandon you. He'll never forsake you. And He'll never turn His back on you. And it's just something that's unbelievable that I've come to learn, because I felt abandoned. I felt left. I felt like I didn't mean anything, and I wasn't worthy of anything. And I was told that a lot of my life, but Jesus didn't say that. He had a better plan for me and a better future for me, and He loves me, and I'm His. So,
0: amen. How would people get a hold of you or find out more information about Kingdom Coffee? Maybe maybe this has resonated. They want to learn more or connect or support you. What's the best way to reach you? Or on Facebook or internet, or what's the website or whatnot?
1: 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That's our airport code. So Kingdom Coffee YYC Calgary, yeah. Truth Talk
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0: Recently in Washington, D.C., celebrities, pastors, all kinds of politicians even gathered to read the Bible cover to cover out loud for everyone to see at the Museum of the Bible in D.C., and it was a powerful moment, a powerful movement, because this is a powerful book. If you've never been to this Museum of the Bible, you got to go check it out. But I am praying, pray with me, that the reading of God's Word publicly will do something to change lives, because this is God's word. And even more important, am I reading the Bible privately? Personally, am I allowing the Bible to read me? You see, the book of God is powerful. And Jesus said, man shall not live by bread alone, but by every word that proceeds out of the mouth of God. Read the Bible and let's celebrate what happened at the Museum of the Bible.
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4: This is Ann Graham Lotz with Daily Light for Daily Living. Humility matters to God. Daniel was lavishly honored by kings for his supernatural wisdom. God revealed to Daniel the meaning of dreams. Angels personally delivered God's answers to his prayers. And God miraculously delivered him from the lion's den. Daniel, whose greatness gave him every human right to think highly of himself, didn't. In Daniel 9:3, Daniel smeared himself with ashes because he knew humility matters to God. It's interesting how pride can creep into our attitude when we pray. We think if we keep all the rules, if we're good, moral, helpful, then somehow God owes us the answer we want. Listen to me. Isaiah 66:2 says, "These are the ones I look on with favor, those who are humble." Maybe it's time you smeared yourself with ashes. Time to plead with God in deep, genuine humility. This is Ann Graham Lotz.
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7: 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He said, "And lo, I am with you always, even unto the end of the age."
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0: What happens when a whole bunch of Christian leaders and even politicians get together and read the Bible all the way through in Washington, D.C., at the Museum of the Bible? Well, we caught up with one of those leaders, and his name is Alex McFarland. Alex, there you were, Bible open, reading God's Word for the whole world to see. They had this thing recorded, every bit of it, at the Museum of the Bible. Brother, take us into the moment. What was it like?
8: Wow. Well, thank you for asking. And Stu, it's great to be with you. It's great to fellowship with you, my dear brother. You know, one of the greatest honors of my life as a Christian, Stu, was to be in our nation's capital and to be asked to read God's Word. And I was just right after Ben Carson, and he and his wife, and then David Barton and his wife and son, they read passages of Scripture. And there were so many wonderful, you know, from every field of endeavor. I mean, there was ministers, there were actors and singers, and many, many, many elected officials. And, I ask about reading, and they said, "What passage do you want?" And of course, you know, I thought about, well, John chapter 3, Jesus and Nicodemus, or I thought about maybe Revelation 22, the closing words. And you know what I said, Stu? I said, "Listen, I'll take whatever nobody else wants. Just for a safe center to open the scriptures anywhere is such an honor. And they called me back about 3 months ago and they said, Nehemiah 10, 11, and 12 has the hardest list of pronunciations of the names and nobody will do it. Will you do that? And I said, happily. So I read Nehemiah 10, 11, and 12, but I will say I practiced, but it was great because Isaiah 55 says God's word does not return void. And I thought it was just incredibly powerful that people of every strata, people from all 50 states, 475 in all, that in our nation's capital, the Holy Bible was read cover to cover. And I was honored to be part.
9: Wow. You know, Nehemiah, so much in there about prayer, about revival, about rebuilding walls that have been destroyed, that are in rubble, about gates that have been burned down. And here God called one man who wasn't even an evangelist like you or wasn't a priest, you know, in the Old Testament rite. He was just a cupbearer for the king. He was a government worker. And you read his words, his inspired words, Alex, for the whole nation, for the whole world to see. You've dedicated your life to God's word, Alex, to preaching it, to defending it, to equipping young people at your amazing apologetics youth camps. You train these kids all over. So many have come to Christ through your ministry. You've been a part of the Truth Network and so many of our wonderful affiliates, from AFR to all the folks brave enough to carry this program. What is it about the Word of God, Alex, that going back centuries, it's just stood the test of time? It's the most stolen book. It's the all-time best-selling book. And there you were reading it. What does this say? What did you walk away with in terms of your heart with your perspective of God's word from your perspective?
8: You know, Stu, I do believe the Bible. I believe the Bible not merely contains God's words. I believe the Bible is God's word. And in John 10:35, Jesus said the scripture cannot be broken. I mean, the only man that ever rose from the dead, Jesus Christ, affirmed the authenticity and inerrancy of the Bible. But Stu, I got to go back. I was so blessed. My mother had three aunts. They were spinsters. They never got married. And they owned seven bookstores called Strawn's Bookstore. Now, they're all gone to heaven. This chain of bookstores doesn't exist anymore. But when my sister was born, on her birthday, the day of her birth, she got a little Bible with her name on it. On the day I was born, March 10, 1964, I got a little red Bible. And Stu, all growing up, that was like my most prized possession. Now, I didn't really come to know the Lord personally till I was 21. I was a college student at UNCG. But that little red Bible, somehow, Stu, even as a child, even through my teenage years, I would never let that Bible out of my sight. I just, somehow I knew my destiny was tied to that little book. And then, of course, when I accepted Christ and began to read the Bible, it all rang true and came true. And let me just say, I've spent a lot of years studying apologetics, the evidence for the Bible, the manuscripts, the history, the archaeology, the fulfilled prophecy. Compelling lines of evidence point to the Bible's authenticity. And so we can compellingly defend that the Bible is of divine origin, and it tells us of Jesus, the Savior. But I will say this, you know, Isaiah 55 says God's word does not return void. And I would encourage leaders to give children a Bible and tell them, as my aunts did us, that this is God's holy book. The Bible is the Word of God. In it, we find Christ, the Son of God. Believing in Jesus, we become a child of God. And even though it took a while for it to really come to fruition, there is something compelling about giving a Bible to a child. It changed my life, my sister, so many others I could name. And the Bible is priceless to me. It always has been. And reading it in Washington was just one of the great joys of my life. And, you know, I would just encourage people, be a student of the Word. You know this. You're one of the best Bible teachers I know, Stu. I've sat under your teaching you're an amazing teacher of God's word. And, you know, I know you would concur. The Bible will change your life.
9: Mm. Yeah, and 100%. You know, this was, and by the way, Stu Epperson here. This is Truth Talk with my good buddy, Dr. Alex McFarland, who is a best-selling author. He speaks, he preaches, he holds clinics, he helps young people work through their faith. He debates all kinds of folks on the faith. He's been on Fox News. He's been on a whole gamut of interviews. And Alex, you took time out of your schedule, as did the President of the United States and so yeah. many other Christian leaders, to go up to the Museum of the Bible in Washington, D.C. Big shout out to them, by the way, for hosting yes. this, because they have made the Bible the centerpiece of that city, which desperately needs it. What a redeeming thing. Thank God for the Green family, all the Green scholars, all the folks, my buddy, Brother Campo, the president of that, yes. that wonderful group, the Museum of the Bible, and all they're doing. Because when folks get exposed to God's word, they're never the same, Alex. Your point is taken well. And so we had all these famous politicians, from the Speaker of the House to the President of the United States, reading God's word. God's word is in the very fabric of our culture and our country and our founding documents, as you have well taught, Brother Alex, for so many years. So I'm just so encouraged to see that this happened. The other, but whether you're Democrat, Republican, Independent, or whatever, we should all be encouraged that God's word was elevated such, and that there's a place like the Museum of the Bible. Go check that place out. Join it. The memberships are cheap. Alex, it's amazing. And it really simply further supports ministries like yours. Like, we all owe a huge word of gratitude to the Greens and to everyone that's been behind setting this Museum of the Bible up. Speak to that, and then give everyone a way to find out more about your great ministry, for folks that need to get your books and that want to enroll in some of the amazing summer camps you're doing for these young people.
8: Well, I would plead with people to go see the Museum of the Bible in Washington, D.C. Throughout 2026 are the Dead Sea Scrolls. Folks, this will be the last time you'll ever have the opportunity to see the Dead Sea Scrolls in America. And, I mean, there's one called the Great Psalms Scroll. There are so many. The oldest known portions of the Old Testament biblical text, incredible. I don't have time to fully unpack it right now, but the Dead Sea Scrolls are an incredible proof that the Old Testament was preserved. Then there's this thing called the Megiddo Mosaic, the world's oldest known Christian church, featuring the oldest known archaeological evidence, not only for Jesus, but for the deity of Jesus, that Christ is called God incarnate. And that is there. You can see this 2,000 years of Christian history. Then the Bible in America, the rough draft of the Mayflower Compact, our first document of civil government in America. And it says, having transported here for the glory of God and the advancement of the Christian faith, I'm staring at the first draft, handwritten by William Bradford and the Pilgrims. It's there. And I cannot overstate just how inspired, how uplifting it is. And I have to say, to God be the glory, I was walking through the Museum of the Bible. Probably 10 times people stopped me. And they said, Alex McFarland, we listen to you on the Truth Network. We listen to you on American Family Radio. We listen to you. And I just give God the glory for partnering with you, Stu, for more than 20 years, for being able to proclaim the gospel to the USA and the world via radio. And but that, the Museum of the Bible, it was fantastic. And then I was up there just this week meeting with congressmen and senators, trying to advocate for America's stand with Israel. But I'm on the road. My website, alexmcfarland.com. My speaking calendar is on there. We're going to be at Sacristy, South Carolina, for a big, big American revival May 17. Going to be in San Angelo, Texas. And of course, our summer youth camps are beginning in just about 3 weeks. We'll have 8 camps this summer with roughly 2,000 teenagers that we'll get biblical worldview. Last year, Stu, 624 teens came to Christ and were discipled in our youth camps. 2,000 kids, but 624 made a first-time salvation decision. So there's a lot going on. We give God all the glory. And my website is alexmcfarland.com.
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18: Is it possible to be a witness for Christ even when you're going into surgery, even when you have a major medical issue in your life? Can God use that to reach others with his love? Because if someone doesn't know Christ and they go under the knife, they may not wake up, and they may not wake up. They definitely won't wake up in heaven. Jesse, this was your experience, man. 9 people in the operating room, major back surgery. We touched on it briefly last week, but talk about how folks listening right now, they didn't have a cataclysmic back surgery that could have paralyzed them or killed them. They may have had a bad day at work, or maybe they had a financial downside, but these are opportunities to shine the hope of Christ into others. Talk about that, Jesse, right. And thank you for your
9: transparency. I read your newsletter and it really encouraged me. 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
9: I'm Stu. Jesse has been, he's been convalescing. He's been recovering, but he's been on a missions trip. I mean, the moment he put that big gown on with a gaping hole in the back, which we all hate, he was on a missions trip. Jesse, talk about it, brother, and challenges, man, challenges.
19: Well, just for the record, I made sure they had two gowns on, one for the front, one for the back. So we're clear on that. But basically, I showed the doctor before the surgery at my pre-op that I had about 40 pages of prayers, primarily from pastors that came in, just asking God to bless the surgeon, bless the surgery. And it was during the day of my surgery that I found out that I was going to be his sixth surgery on that day. I was his last surgery, but it was his sixth surgery. And I'm like, oh my goodness, that is a tough one to swallow, because like you want him to be fresh. But I learned later that they put the hardest surgeries at the end because they don't know how long it would take, and they wanted to stay on schedule. So anyway, I had to get into this gurney after changing, and they pushed me down into the operating room, and there was about 9 people there. The doctor wasn't there that operated on me, or a specific doctor that was the main lead surgeon, and that was Dr. Welch, who is an amazing, just an amazing guy, very talented. But they told me when I came in that they've heard a lot about me, and I'm in a secular hospital, okay? They said that they heard a lot, that a lot of people were praying for me, and I'm a really special guy because, you know, I run sharethetruthnow.com, truelife.org. We have thousands of people evangelizing, millions of people getting witnessed to, and they didn't know all of that, but they just said I was a special guy and they're going to do their best. And I said, that's awesome. Can I just pray for everybody right now? And so we prayed. I prayed that God would bless their families, that they would love Jesus and put him first and see the logic for that. And they can visit that on truelife.org. And then I also prayed for just a, you know, miracle surgery, that I would have a great report at the end of the surgery, and that we'll know that God was there with us. And then right then, I remember saying amen. The anesthesiologist pushed that medicine into my veins, and I was out. And it wasn't until a couple of days later in ICU that I had the doctor come in, and he told me, well, first of all, I was standing, and he was shocked that I was standing, and said, you should be sitting down. I said, I'm going to. Just caught me at a good time when I was working on trying to get up. He was surprised at the time when I was working on trying to get up. He was surprised I was

0: the nerves covered with a coating of, and it, he said that it made the surgery way easier, way safer, and that is why I was a 2.5 hour surgery instead of like a 3.5+ surgery. So he said that the prayers must have worked. Then I realized later that everyone in that operating room remembered me praying and asking God for protection. And they also knew of all the other prayers that the pastors have been praying and others across the country. And they really were putting God to the test, and they opened up my back, and then they saw something that they rarely ever see. And I would like to be in heaven, seeing them in heaven because of this. And I really believe that because of the rarity of the situation, that we will see people in that surgery in heaven because of that miracle that happened.
1: Yeah, and I think about this, Jesse. Everyone just join us. Share the Truth is our final segment of Truth Talk. Jesse is just the guy that inspires me and mentors me in evangelism. He's just so bold for his faith. And you know, everyone's like, well, I'm not a Jesse. I'm not that outgoing. Well, you know what? God's gifted you and God's put his life in you. And so just share that life with someone. Right. Hand him a card. Order these cards for free. Pass them out. Jesse, I think about Paul's words in Philippians 1. He said, the things that happened to me, here he was in chains, here he was beaten, shipwrecked. He went through all this stuff. He's in a jail, chained to a soldier in Philippians, writing Philippians from a jail cell. We don't have a lot of time left in this segment, but real quick, he said, the things that happened to me happened for the furtherance of the gospel. And for you to see that as a kind of a modern day, in a modern day Pauline lens, and really a lens of Christ, who for the joy set before him endured the cross, despising shame, you know, and he went ahead of us. And here you had a chance to tell a lot of people about Jesus. Yes, you could have told a bunch of jokes, and I'm sure you did. Yes, you could have cut up and say, hey, where are you from, nurse? And where are you from, doctor? And oh, hey, yeah, I got a cousin that went to Cornell and blah, blah, blah. And yes, you can do that, but you reached them with Christ in that moment of decision, in that moment of could have been your last moment with your, when your eyes closed on this earth, they could have opened in heaven. You would have been with Big Stu and so many others, but you're still here. Challenge everyone as we get out of here, Jesse, on seeing things as an advance and a furtherance. The things that happened to me happened for the furtherance of the gospel.
0: Right.
1: And give the website as we get out of here too.
0: Sure. Sure. Well, to sum up the trip, I went with 600 cards in my bag, and we ended up, over the 2.5 weeks that I was there, we ended up giving all those away just in the encounters in the hospital and wherever I was at. I would just simply say, hey, I may never see you again, so I wanted to give you this. It's a website that proves Jesus loves you, and they can go on there and get all the questions answered that they need, and it uses logic with the answers. Whatever questions asked, we put a logical explanation in along with it, with a psychological, archaeological, and scientific comparisons to the data, and it helps them use their frontal lobe to make a decision, which is, you know, reasonable faith. This is what we hang on to with our answers, and we have videos there too. So it's truelife.org, but the card to hand out is the sharethetruthnow.com card. One side lets unbelievers go online, get their questions answered on that website, truelife.org, and the other side lets the believer go to sharethetruthnow.com and get their cards for free. So we were able to like just see God use those cards, of course. But what Stu just mentioned was that being God's vessel, his hands and feet. And that's what the surgeons were. That's what those people were doing. And we get to be God's hands and feet in many ways. And we can see that with them, but also with us, because we get to be his hands and feet and his mouthpiece, because he wants us all to be active in sharing our faith. And that's going to be point of our main focus at the Bema seat, is were we evangelistic? This is where we get our crowns. This is where our work is tested. And we all need to be evangelistic, because God has asked us to share in his passion. And his passion is to seek and save that which is lost. And so these cards at sharethetruthnow.com make it easy. 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We've handed out millions of them already. It's time for you to get involved and to reach your Jerusalem.
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3: Welcome to the Middle East Report. Each week, we bring you truthful reporting on Israel and the Middle East, connecting you to the people, places, and the land of Israel, and we break through the lies and deceptions of the news and social media, bringing you the truth of what's actually happening on the ground through a biblical lens. I'm John Riley. On this edition of the Middle East Report, a perspective about the war between the United States and Iran and where we are and the possibility of an agreement with the country of Iran. Our guest is Pastor Barry Stegner, Senior Pastor of Calvary Central OC in Costa Mesa, California. He's an author and a worldwide Bible teacher. We're hearing a lot about a possible agreement. You know, what is that going to look like and what does that mean?
4: Well, it's interesting, John, because we're watching this same scenario unfold that has unfolded with the Palestinians time after time. And there's kind of a saying that's developed regarding the Palestinians, and that is that they never miss an opportunity to miss an opportunity. And we're looking at this same type of thinking with Iran. And one of the things I think that Western leaders don't seem to understand is that ideology is king for them, and that which they believe, and especially Iran being predominantly Shia Muslim, they believe that in order for their Messiah to come, 12th Imam or the Mahdi, as he's referred to in Islam, they have to create an apocalyptic scenario in the world for him to come back and resolve. And we saw this, especially, I think, back in the days of Mahmoud Ahmadinejad. He kind of saw himself as almost like a John the Baptist type character who was the forerunner to introducing the chaos that would allow the Mahdi to return, the hidden imam, as he's often referred to. So, you know, one of the things I think that many in their Western minds can't wrap their heads around is that it doesn't matter how sweet the deal is, it doesn't matter what is being offered, sanctions being lifted, all these other things. When you are ideologically driven to believe that you have a responsibility to create chaos, and therefore after that establish a caliphate with Shia Islam in charge, it doesn't matter what's offered, they're going to turn it down. The president keeps mentioning, you know, the end is close and a deal is going to be reached. There's no way that the leaders in Iran are ever going to agree to U.S. conditions to bring an end to this.
3: You know, we hear a lot, as you mentioned, President Trump saying the war is coming to an end. We're going to have an agreement very, very soon. And yet this thing just continues to, you know, drag out because of the reasons you just shared, because of their ideology. They're not going to give in to the United States. From your vantage point, from your perspective, how is President Trump, you know, handling this? Because we know recently he said, okay, we're going to have Project Freedom, which would help ships go through the Strait of Hormuz. And then 2 days later, he stops that. And then he says, we're going back to get an agreement. How do you see that?
4: Well, watching things develop and, you know, the constant breaking of any initial steps toward an agreement by the Iranians, I think it's just kind of pushing him. And, you know, he's super reactive. He's, you know, driven to knee-jerk responses. And, you know, when you, you know, throw yourself out there, make agreements, and then, you know, have a conversation on the phone with Iranian leaders, and then they turn around and go out publicly and say, we've never even talked to the president, and just lie through their teeth because of who he is and how he operates, I think that's going to, you know, drive some of these things that you're talking about. And, you know, I think also we have to remember this, the importance of the Strait of Hormuz. You know, 20% of the world's oil supply moves through that small area. And therefore, you know, the impact, you know, I just filled my car up at Costco this morning, you know, which normally you get a better deal at Costco, but, you know, paying $6.50 at the cheapest place around, at least here in California. So, you know, he's got that on his mind as well.
3: You can reach out to Barry Stegner by visiting barrystegner.com. 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That's the Middle East Report. I'm John Riley.
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0: Welcome to Hope for the Caregiver here on American Family Radio. This is Peter Rosenberger, and this is the program for you as a family caregiver. More than 65 million Americans right now are serving as a family caregiver, putting themselves between a vulnerable loved one with a chronic impairment and even worse disaster. Are you one of them? If so, you're in the right place. If you're not one of them, you're still in the right place, because if you love somebody, you're going to be a caregiver at some point. If you live long enough, you're going to need one. We all got a stake in this. And so how do you stay strong and healthy as you take care of someone who is not? That's the point of this program, and I'm bringing you 40 years of experience as a family caregiver through an ongoing medical nightmare that has ballooned up to almost 100 operations over 40-something years, 100-plus doctors, 13 different hospitals, and here we are. So I've learned a few things, and I'm bringing those to offer a lifetime of experience as a lifeline to my fellow caregivers, telling you with great conviction that healthy caregivers do indeed make better caregivers. And on that note, as we talk about healthy caregivers, I will say that this has been an unusual year for me. What started out as a regular physical in January and turned into several more tests and indeed proved that there is cancer. I don't feel sick. I would not have known, but that's the point of getting regular physicals and preventative care. And so it got escalated up from one blood test to another blood test to an MRI and to a biopsy, and now we're going to be pulling the trigger this month to make a decision on whether we're going to go with radiology or surgery, and I'll have that information here very shortly within the next couple of weeks, and we're waiting on one more test result to see exactly what we're dealing with. It is treatable, and we're going to deal with it, but that's why we get regular checkups. And I also had this week a colonoscopy. I was a little bit late for this one. I had one in my 50s, and I needed to have one now. And so I went ahead and scheduled that because I thought, well, if I got cancer in one area, let's just make sure everything else is okay that to the best of my abilities. So I set this up. It's been a little bit challenging because we've spent 5 months last year at the University of Colorado Medical Center down in Colorado. And so I was a little, that's when I would have liked to have done it. And then we've had multiple 3 month admissions. You know, we've spent like 10 months total in the hospital in the last 4 or 5 years. So it's thrown a loop into my schedule a little bit, but I went ahead and just bit the bullet, got it done. And I was sitting there in the room there waiting for the doc to come in. And he was fumbling around with the curtains, and I couldn't resist going into my best Roy D. Mercer. And I said, look here, if you're the fella that's going to be rooting around, I'm not so sure I'm comfortable with a fella that can't get through the curtains. I mean, what's up with that? Somebody's going to pay for this pain and suffering, you know, kind of thing. And he started laughing. He said, no, I'm just the anesthesiologist. And he said, here's what we're going to use. And I said, we're going to use some propofol. And I said, oh, that's that milk of amnesia drug. And so anyway, I kept it kind of light, even though I was a little bit on the nervous side. I tend to be funnier when I get nervous. And, because I didn't know this, I didn't know what to expect. I was concerned that there may be a bigger problem. And as I was going into, and I shared that with the doc, and he said, look, we're going to take care of you. When he did come in, he didn't have any trouble getting through the curtain, which made me feel infinitely better. And so you don't want your doctor having a problem walking through the curtain. And as I will, they wheeled me into the operating room. I said, all right, let's get to the bottom of this thing. No ifs, ands, or buts about it. And I promise you, the last thing I heard before they put me under was the doc saying in his best Larry the Cable Guy voice, all right, let's get her done. And I thought, just as I went into unconsciousness and sailed into oblivion, my only thought was, oh, how reassuring. And so who says you can't have fun? But the good news is results came back very good, and I'm good. He said, I'll see you in 5 years. He wants to, you know, just stay on top of things. But he said there's nothing there that's that they do a biopsy on that as standard operating procedure. But he said, I don't anticipate anything coming back, and you know, we'll see you. And several years, let me know if you have any problems, kind of thing. So that's good. And I was able to check that box off. Now, why am I telling you all this stuff? Because 70% of caregivers, and there's 65 million of us, don't see our doctor regularly. Now, what is the, imagine for a moment you're going through all that you're going through and delaying your own medical care only to find out that you've got something seriously wrong with you that could have been prevented, could have been treated earlier and got out in front of it, but we put it on hold. And that's not good. We have to take good care of ourselves. We have to make good, responsible decisions financially, physically, spiritually, emotionally, professionally, all of those things. This is what I talk about all the time on this program. And so if you haven't had a physical in a while, don't you think it's time? If you haven't gotten checked out just from stem to stern to make sure that you're okay, that you have, I mean, I caught this early. I would have never known. I had no symptoms, you know, and I caught this early. And so we have treatment options and a treatment path. And I got to go through it and I got to deal with it. And it's uncomfortable. And you can read about that. I posted online and a column I did for the, you know, and you can see everything at my Substack, caregiver.substack.com. And I talk about this and what it means because it is a bit surreal. I never get sick. I certainly don't get sick days. But I mean, I get a cold and things like that. And I've had a few injuries. I had a knee surgery and things like that, but not anything where there requires this kind of intervention or this kind of focus. And when you hear the cancer word, it's a bit unnerving. And yet I'm very grateful we found out early and we can deal with this. So we're going to deal with it. What about you? What's going on with you? What kind of shape are you in? Are you fat? Because, you know, I'm no good to Gracie if I'm fat, broken, miserable. And I ballooned up for a while. And I worked on it. When I stopped doing martial arts, I started putting on some weight. And I had to change that. I've told you about this. I've had my friend Dale on this program many, many times. And you could see her out at my website. Just go under resources and see that journey. And I've been able to maintain 30-plus pounds down. And even with going to the hospital with Gracie for 5 months and things such as that, I'm able to still maintain this when I started that program with her. And I'm trying to get down to another 15 or 20 just to be safe and to watch cholesterol and things like that, sugars and flours and you know, carbs and things such as that. I'm not trying to be a Nazi about it. I'm just trying to make good conscience decisions. And if I can wean myself off of this, and Gracie too. I mean, Gracie's a sweet tea aficionado, and you know, we're both children of the South. We have to let it go. You know, we have to watch the sugars. We have to watch these things. Cancer flourishes in sugar. So the last thing I want to do is give this thing room to grow. So we got to make good decisions on this. And why do we do this? What's the underlying principle? Well, that healthy caregivers do indeed make better caregivers, but also because of good stewardship, just being good stewards of the body that God has given us. You know, our bodies are temples of the Holy Spirit. You know, for a while there, it felt like mine was a condemned apartment building. But, you know, we've got to take good care of it. We have to answer for it. This is one of the most important resources for our loved one is our bodies. Gracie doesn't have feet. She depends on mine. Okay? And what about your loved one? And what are you doing about that? How are you taking care of this? And you say, well, Peter, you know, it's too late for me. No, it's not. You can start making a healthy choice right now, right today. And if you need somebody to coach you through it, my friend Dale's there. Go out there and look at the website, under resources at hopeforthecaregiver.com. And her name is Dale Richardson, R-I-C-H-A-R-D-S-O-N. 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This is Peter Rosenberger, and we will be right back.
1: America was founded as a nation under God, but the U.S. Supreme Court has broken our national relationship with God. Many court rulings have contributed, but three stand out. In 1962, the court removed prayer from public schools. In 1963, the court removed Bible reading from public schools. And lastly, in 1980, the court removed the Ten Commandments from America's classrooms. The Supreme Court broke our relationship with God, and any restoration of that relationship must include the Supreme Court. And a vacancy on the Supreme Court could soon be coming. 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
0: 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We're talking about health. And yes, I'm dealing with a little bit of a health issue right now. Checking off a few boxes, getting ready to make some adjustments based on whatever we're going to find out next week. I'll have some more data to share about what's going to happen. And why am I doing this? I mean, you know, a lot of people don't necessarily share it, their health issues and so forth. Well, look, I'm a caregiver. You're a caregiver. You wouldn't be listening to this program if you didn't have a stake in this. And the best way to deal with some of these things is to talk about it. And I'm going to talk about it. Look, isolation is one of the most crippling things that we as caregivers can deal with. And I understand that in ways that I hope you all never do. And I'm committed to going into this situation and saying, okay, look, I understand the stakes. I understand what's going on. I understand the gravity of this. I understand the challenges. But here's what I've learned through them. So if I'm going to laugh about, you know, a colonoscopy, I'm going to laugh about this. I'm going to do it because Lord knows we've cried plenty of tears, you know, and yes, we deal with serious issues. You know, I told you all, it's not just my physical health. I've dealt with it, all of it. I remember after a appendectomy that I had many, many years ago, and it was supposed to be just, a quick thing. They did it was supposed to be kind of not outpatient, I guess, but I don't know what it was. But anyway, whatever it was supposed to be, it didn't go that way. And I think the surgeon, I got the luck of the draw of this guy, and evidently wasn't a very good draw. And if life was a game of poker, I drew, I didn't even draw a pair of twos. But it's one of those things that I got a post-op infection with afterwards, which led to a pretty large hernia. And I had a lot of stuff going on, and it was a telling moment in my life as a caregiver, because for a very brief amount of time, people had to step in. Now, Gracie was far more independent back then than she is now, and her health plummeted not too terribly long after that, but it was still challenging. It was still a lot of work, and nobody knew what I was carrying. Nobody knew the reality of our life and how fragile that was until I went down unexpectedly for a very short amount of time. And so Gracie didn't know how to help me, and nobody knew how to help Gracie. And it was a bit tough there for a while. And I wasn't sleeping. And I've come to understand sometimes with anesthesia and so forth that it's hard for me to sleep. And my cousin called me up this week who deals with she's a longtime caregiver for her severely disabled daughter. And she's dealt with some very serious health issues herself. And she said, you know, I couldn't turn my mind off and I couldn't rest. And boy, I understand that. I've been there, done that. And we just kind of talked it out. And I remember during this time, I couldn't turn my mind off. I couldn't sleep and I couldn't get any rest and nobody knew how to help me. And I couldn't turn it off from all the work I had to do with Gracie and she didn't know how to help me. And it was just a mess. And I was so exhausted. I thought I'm going to check myself into a mental health facility and get some sleep. Maybe they'll treat me for exhaustion. Turns out that's not a real diagnosis. That's more like 1940s Hollywood. And I've told you this story, or some of you've heard this story. So I go over there and I'm standing in the lobby at this place in Nashville when we lived there, of course. And they looked at me and said, "Are you lost?" And I kind of teared up a little bit. And I said, "Well, yeah, I guess I am." And then I kind of sniffled and I said, "Do y'all take walk-ins?" And they looked at me odd. And I'm thinking, I wasn't dressed like a pirate or anything. This is a mental health hospital. That's not the weirdest question y'all have gotten. I mean, at least I didn't say, "Do y'all have a drive-through?" I just said, "Do y'all take walk-ins?" And they said, "Okay." So they took my wallet, took my keys, took my blood pressure, and left me in this room that looked like it had been an interrogation room on the early episodes of Law and Order. It was kind of a dingy place. So I'm sitting there wondering, okay, I'm in the bowels of a mental health facility. Nobody really knew where I was. And I had just gone over there to do this, and I didn't tell anybody where I was going. I just went. And I thought, this could go really south here. And so the counselor came in and talked to me and said, and I just kind of verbally vomited on the table. You ever done that? You ever just kind of just let it all out? And the counselor was very patient. She was a real nice lady, and she listened very carefully. And after a while, she looked at me. She said, "Well, you know, we can't keep you here." And she said, "We don't treat people for exhaustion. And you're not crazy." And I said, "Are you sure?" You know, I said, "Can I get that in writing? Because there's some people that really want to see that." She said, "No, you're not crazy." She said, "You are burnt out and you are exhausted, but that's not what we do here." And I said, "I really could use some rest. You sure about this?" And she said, no, you're not. And I can give you some names of some people you could go see. And she wrote down a few names of some clinicians. And then as I was getting ready to leave, she said, "We've been giving out box lunches all day long and we got one left. It's tuna fish. Do you want it?" When I look here, I've got a policy that I never turn down a tuna sandwich. Not one time in my life have I done that. Not even when my mother made my best friend and me go over to this crazy lady's house at our church. She went to our church, older lady, and pull weeds over there. She needs somebody to pull some weeds. And Mom said it would build character. It did not. She said that about a lot of tasks that we didn't want to do. And we trotted off, or we walked, or took our bikes, or sometimes we got a ride and went over to these people's homes or their farms and everything else and did these character building things that Mom assured us would build character, and they did not. We were characters, but they didn't do it. So we're out there toiling away in the South Carolina heat. We're 14 years old. And she comes out and says, "Would you boys like to pause for lunch?" And we said, "Okay." And so we go into the house. She brings us in there. She said, "How about a tuna sandwich?" And we said, "Of course," because we never turn down tuna sandwiches. And then she reaches for the blender. And I looked at my buddy and I said, "What sorcery is this?" And she gets all the ingredients for the tuna sandwich and she dumps it all in the blender. I mean, celery, the relish, everything. And then she just mashes it, you know, with an OCD kind of flair to it. And this thing turns into this tuna puree. And then she gets this like Pepperidge Farm type bread and she pours this on there. And his nickname is Swift. And don't ask. So Swift and I, we're getting this thing, we're eating it. and the tuna juice is dripping down our elbows, but we're powering through it because we don't turn down tuna. And we ate this stuff, and the lady was crazy, I'm telling you, with a capital K. And to this day, Mom, you're listening. Mom listens to this program. Mom, she was crazy. And who blends up a tuna salad? So flash forward decades later, I'm in a crazy hospital, and this lady's offering me a tuna sandwich, and I'm looking around for the blender because I thought, well, maybe if I ask to blend it up, that they'll keep me there at the place and I could get some rest. And no, there was no blender. So I'm holding my tuna sandwich, my box. It's a little box lunch. And I'm walking out, and she says something to me that changed my life. She said, I would recommend a book for you to read, but you're the guy to write it. So I walk out into the parking lot, and I'm sitting there with my little box lunch, and I'm eating my tuna sandwich. And it was a good tuna sandwich, by the way, and chips and Coke and a cookie. And I thought, I'd recommend a book for you to read, but you're the guy to write it. And I kind of snorted to myself, you know, what would I say to caregivers? And then I thought, what would I say to myself? And I started this process, and I went to see one of the counselors she had recommended. It was a psychiatrist. So I went and sat in this guy's office for a minute, told him, you know, my story, what had gone on. And you know what he offered? Medication. And I looked at him and said, I don't need medication. I need sleep. I need to know how to carry this. I need to know how to endure, how to persevere. I don't need a shrink. I don't need to be medicated. How do I carry this? And nobody could answer that question. So I started writing it myself. I answered my own question of what I wish people would say to me. What I needed to hear. What worked. I have field tested everything that I talk about on this program, and I field tested it on me. And I have pushed this to the limits of so many different scenarios, the stressors that we get as caregivers. And I started writing, and that's when I came up with that phrase, healthy caregivers make better caregivers. I'm not trying to be happy, happy, happy. I want to be healthy. And the healthier I am, I have found the more happiness chases me. And I tested these things of God. People would always say, well, trust Jesus. We'll trust Jesus. We'll do this. We'll just trust God. God is sovereign. You know, Romans 8:28. And they say all these things, and they have no idea how to apply it in a scenario like my life. They say that from a place of safety and security. And I want you to know, as listeners to this program, that I don't say these things from a place of safety. I do say it from a place of security because I am secure in Christ. But my life is treacherous. My life is difficult. My life is hard. My life is tough. And these principles sustain me. When I tell you something in Scripture that is equipping me, I have field tested this long before I bring it to the air. And I'm seeing it play out. I ask better questions. I do these things not because I have this grandiose plan of somehow being America's caregiver, of which I am, but that, no, that what I, I'm just kidding. But what I'm doing is saying, look, here's what you can bank on. Here's what you can count on. Here's what this looks like when we trust in Him, when we put our faith in His character, in His immutable traits, that He doesn't change. He is faithful. His word is true. Here's what this looks like. And here's how to apply this in this moment. And this is what we're going to continue to unpack in this program and the programs to ensue. This is what I write about. You can go out to caregiver.substack.com right now. Well, wait till the program's over. Caregiver.substack.com. And you can see the library that I have of things available for you. Look, do you want to try to convince a mental institution to admit you? I've tried that. It didn't work for me. I mean, you can give it a shot. It didn't work for me. But you know what? I've got things that will help. And those things really are hope for the caregiver. This is Peter Rosenberger. We'll be right back.
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8: Americans have been praying together as a nation since 1775, when the Continental Congress called for national prayer. Abraham Lincoln did it again in 1863 at the height of the Civil War. And in 1988, President Reagan made it official, signing into law a permanent National Day of Prayer observed every first Thursday in May. Wise leaders throughout history have understood that nations rise and fall based on their relationship with God. 2 Chronicles 7:14 declares, "If my people, who are called by my name, humble themselves and pray, I will hear from heaven and will heal their land." That's a prophetic promise with application for today. On this National Day of Prayer, let's take God at His word, seeking the God of the universe for the healing of our nation. This is Tim Moore wishing you a blessed National Day of Prayer and Godspeed.
7: To hear more hope for the future, go to ChristInProphecy.org.

0: Welcome back to Hope for the Caregiver. This is Peter Rosenberger. Glad to be with you. We're talking about our health today and things that I have learned through this journey. And it's been quite a journey. And I've learned pretty much everything the hard way. But, you know, of course, I don't think I've ever smacked my forehead and say, whew, glad I learned that the easy way. I don't remember many of those moments. But I tell you what, go out to my website, hopeforthecaregiver.com. It'll take you. You'll see a picture of me there. And at the bottom there, it says subscribe to our newsletter. And I'd love for you to do that. I'll tell you why. Because we send out lots of different things. Not all the time. I mean, look, again, I don't have this big staff, okay? We're a mom and pop, mostly just pop right now. But I communicate through this way and push things out. And whether it's a new project coming out or dealing with things we're dealing with, the prosthetic limb outreach, music stuff, whatever. And in this particular case, I've got a book that I've finished, and I finished most of this. Well, the biggest part of this I wrote actually while Gracie was in the hospital last year for 5 months. And I sat there in the room with her, a lot of it in the ICU, and I wrote this. And this book is not per se about caregiving. In fact, I had two theologians that read through this book, and both of them came back. They don't even know each other, completely separate. And they both came back with the same response. This is one of the most comprehensive books on applied theology that we've ever seen. Now, what does that mean to us as caregivers? This is not an academic book, as y'all know me. I mean, I don't even know that many words. And the ones I use usually are, you know, not many syllables. And so I have to write like I think and like I speak, y'all. I'm not going to sit there and write some kind of, well, you've read my stuff and you've heard me here. But I want to write so that people can understand it. And I put things down to the bottom shelf as best as I can, not because I want to condescend to people and I don't think people could get it. I want to do it because I know that the people I'm trying to reach, their arms are tired. What they're carrying is heavy. They don't make people work for it. If I'm going to take the time to read a book, to sit down and read a book, do not make me work through this thing, okay? Give it to me straight up. And that's what I do in this book. And this is the first full-length book I've done in some time. I did Hope for the Caregiver back in 2015. And then I did A Minute for Caregivers, which were just 1 minute little vignettes. And I'm real proud of that book because it was so simple for my fellow caregivers. And I went even one step further in A Caregiver's Companion, which was scriptures, hymns, and insights from 40 years of this. And it was a quote that I'd said on this program or in other things that I've done. And then I would put a scripture or a hymn that punctuated that quote. And it gave you a spot to write in it, your thoughts on it. But it's real simple. Okay. And now I've stepped back from that and said, okay, now let me speak to the broader audience, not just caregivers, but to the broader audience. And it was commissioned to me to write, to talk about ministering in suffering. To what does that look like? What does that flesh out to be like? And that's something that's very hard for people to understand. What do you do? You know, if you walked into the hospital room with Gracie and me, what would you do? What would you say? How does that work? You know, what scripture comes to mind, or does any scripture come to mind? And how do you reconcile with what you're seeing in the things of God in there? That's what I set out to do in this book. And I've had several pastors read it. One pastor came back and he said, you nailed this. And I had these two theologians that came back, and both of them have pretty serious pedigrees to their name. They said, we've never seen applied theology. And the Puritans, when they would preach in the olden days, when they were here in this country, back in the early parts of this country, they would spend a third of their sermons, the Puritan pastors, showing the application of what they just preached on. But they would do expository preaching where they would go through the scriptures and so forth. They weren't trying to do topical like you see in a lot of today's churches. But they would do expository preaching, and then they would show the application thereof. what does this mean to me today, right now, as a caregiver, as somebody who is watching suffering? What does this mean to Gracie? What does this mean to this? How do you make connect these dots? And that's what this book is about. And my agent has it right now. With the publisher, we're waiting to see what they're going to do with it. And you know what? I'd love to tell you about it and give you firsthand awareness of when it's going to come out and so forth. So go out to the website. You'll see a newsletter sign up form. It's at the very, very bottom of the page if you want to go all the way down there. And I think I should have a button somewhere on there. But it's real easy. Sign up and I'll let you know when it's coming out. Subscribe on Substack, caregiver.substack.com, because I'll be putting out things there as well. But I have tried to take all of these things that I've learned and struggled with over a lifetime and distill it down to make it usable for my fellow caregivers. Now, why am I doing this? You know, there are easier ways to make a living. Believe me, there are. But I feel like I have a responsibility on this, and I could back that up biblically. I go back to what Jesus said to Peter the night he was betrayed. He said, Simon, Satan has asked for permission to sift you, but I have prayed for you. And when you come through this, strengthen your brethren. Now, that message says volumes to me. Number one, Satan had to ask for permission for Peter. He didn't have to ask for permission to Judas. There's no record of any permission being asked for Judas. Jesus said to Judas, go do what you got to do. Do it quickly. And then scripture says he was a devil from the beginning. So there was no record of Satan asking for permission for Judas. And I think we could rightly deduce from scripture that Satan didn't have to, but he did for Peter. And then he said, I have prayed for you. What does that mean? That means that Jesus intercedes. And the book of Hebrews goes on to talk about he's doing it every day. He's interceding. He's our great high priest, interceding before the Father on our behalf of those who belong to him that were given to him by the Father. This is what the text says. Go back and look at the 17th chapter of John. And then he said, and when you come through this, not if you come through it, when you come through this, which implies, not implies, it states he's going to come through it. It's not going to destroy him. Strengthen your brethren. Now you have a responsibility. Now, how is that any different for you and me? Peter, Satan has asked for permission to sift you. It's not just being a caregiver. There's a lot of sifting that's gone on in my life. That's a longer story. A lot of sifting. Satan had to ask for a lot of permission, and it was granted. But Jesus prays for me, and I've come through these things. Now, there's more stuff still coming down my path. I understand it. That's part of just life. But I have the precedent now. I understand. I have a great high priest who's praying for me. And now I have a responsibility, now that I've come through these things, that I've learned these things, to strengthen my brethren. That's what I'm doing on this program. But you know what? You have that responsibility as well. You have a Savior who's praying for you. Satan has to ask for permission to sift you. If you belong to Christ, you are not touchable by Satan unless there's permission given. Do you understand that? Satan has to ask for permission. Now, that alone, we could spend more than a whole program on the security that we have as believers, of knowing that we don't have to sit there and just live in abject terror about this. Yes, things are going to happen that are going to be painful, hurtful, even frightening to us. We don't live in abject terror. Luther said this very clearly when he said, and though this world with devils filled should threaten to undo us, we will not fear, for God has willed his truth to triumph through us. The prince of darkness grim, we tremble not for him. Satan has to ask for permission. But our great high priest prays for me, and he prays for you. And when you come through this, strengthen your brethren. That is a mandate for us as believers. And Paul echoes this in Corinthians when he says, comfort one another with the same comfort you yourself have received from the God of all comfort. What comforts me? This is the question I ask all the time. Okay, what comforts me? What comforts me? What truly comforts me? What comforts me as a caregiver, as somebody who is now dealing with cancer? What comforts me? And I tell you this, I am comforted by the fact that I have a great high priest who is praying for me. What more comfort do I need? That I belong body and soul to my Lord Jesus Christ, knowing that nothing that is going to happen to me is not outside of his providence. And that comforts me. Doesn't mean it's going to be easy. Doesn't mean it's going to come without tears. Doesn't mean it's going to come without pain. And I was thinking about this one, and they gave me an IV last week. Oh, and they wanted to do it in my hand. I hate that. I hate it. I hate it. I hate it. And I can't complain about this around Gracie, because she'll look at me and say, look here, baby. You know, but when they stick needles in my hands, I'm a pianist. I'm a writer. And she got it wrong. And I told her, I said, you might want to not go with my hands first. Well, she did it because she thought she could do it. And guess what? She was wrong. So I tell her what I tell every nurse that doesn't get the first stick. I say, I start charging after the second stick. So you get one more shot. And they got it. And I hate it. I hate it. I hate being stuck in my hands. Or anywhere else for that matter. But I also know this. Everything in Scripture has convinced me that not only was God with me, even when I'm getting a stick in my hand, but he was already waiting there for me. The steps of a righteous man are ordered by the Lord. Now, I don't claim any righteousness in myself. And anybody that tells you do, give them a little bit of space, okay? The only righteousness I can claim is his, because he said I could. That's what that wonderful hymn says, Jesus, thy blood and righteousness. That's mine, dressed in his righteousness to stand. And that's what comforts me, and that is hope for this caregiver. We'll be right back. I'll never forget walking into the hospital room after Gracie had her second amputation. Both legs are gone now. And she looked at me. She said, I know what I'm going to do. And I was kind of startled. I said, well, what are you going to do? She said, I'm going to help provide prosthetic limbs to my fellow amputees and tell them about Jesus. And I said, well, baby, can we get out of the hospital first? But she never let it go. And for almost 20 years, we've been working out of Ghana, West Africa. 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
1: Hi, this is Jim Scudder for today's Moment in Grace. 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

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Many, many, many years ago, almost 40 years, it was right at the beginning of when Gracie and I started our journey together, and this was about surgery number, three or four for me. Not three or four for her, but three or four for me. It was a particularly ugly surgery that they had to go and fuse her ankle. We're trying to save her leg. It was a very painful surgery. Two or three nights into this thing, and I'd been sleeping around the clock. I was a young man. I didn't really know what I was doing. I was hopelessly lost in this journey. And in the middle of the night, she woke up and asked if I could go down to the nurse's galley and get her something to drink. And so I went down there. And that's back in the old days when they allowed you to have kind of, well, I don't know if they allowed, I just did. I had kind of free roam of the place, but it was a long time ago. So I went and got her something to drink and came back and I opened the door and I noticed immediately that something was wrong. And the bed was shaking and she was shaking in it. And I rushed over to the side and her eyes were rolled back in her head and she was seizing. I immediately called for the nurse to come in and several of them rushed in and I ran to the other side and I was holding her down. They were holding her down and she was throwing up everywhere, screaming, yelling, thrashing. And we were trying to keep her from pulling her tubes out and hurting the new surgery site and everything else. And it was a truly horrific experience. First time I'd ever seen a grandma seizure, certainly on this level. And they'd overshot the medication. She eventually blacked out, which is what happens a lot of times after a seizure. And the nurses stood there for just a moment, and I sat down weakly on the chair there. I just kind of almost collapsed onto it and just sat down. And it's 3 a.m. and I've been around the clock with her, had no sleep. And the nurses started tidying up the place. We all were covered with vomit. I mean, I had it on. She had it on them. The nurses did. I mean, it was everywhere. But they started cleaning her up. And one of them even combed her hair, put a fresh gown on her and so forth, changed the sheets, the whole thing. And then they straightened up their uniforms, cleaned their uniforms off. One of them came over to me and they said, are you okay? And I mumbled out, fine, I guess. But I was not fine. Believe me, I was not fine. But I've never forgotten that moment. The surgeon came in and, about 15 minutes later or so, hair sticking straight up kind of thing, and adjusted her meds. But the point of it is, within less than 30 minutes, you would have never known it had happened. And the nurses weren't all that particularly concerned that Gracie had thrown up on their uniform. They were dressed for the job. And I've never forgotten that. I mean, there's more to that night that you can read about in Gracie's book or my book, and Hope for the Caregiver, I think, is when I actually told that whole story. But they were dressed for the job. And it didn't matter that it got on them. They weren't wearing evening gowns. They were wearing the proper attire for their work. And I thought, okay, what about us as caregivers, as believers, as caregivers? What are we wearing? And that brings us to the hymn this week that every caregiver ought to know. It was written in 1739 by a guy named Nicholas Ludwig von Zinzendorf. And he was an influential leader in the Moravian community in Germany. And he was very committed to emphasizing the believer's complete dependence on Christ's atoning work rather than personal merit, which a lot of people still hold on to today. And that belief, that theology saturates this hymn. It was originally written in German and later translated into English by John Wesley in 1740. And this hymn particularly is what I wanted to address today. Just the first stanza. Okay, let me go to the caregiver keyboard. One of the things we talk about in our Christian walk is Jesus died for our sins. Jesus died for our sins. We hear that all the time. But there was something else that was going on. Our sins were imputed to him. Yes, that is absolutely correct. He paid the penalty for that. But something else happened too.
he lived a righteous life. And his righteousness is imputed to us. There was that great exchange. And we don't talk about this. And this hymn is called Jesus, Thy Blood and Righteousness. And if you forget anything else, I want you to remember just the first line, Jesus, Thy Blood and Righteousness. Now listen to the lyric here. Jesus.

See, that's what I'm talking about. Those nurses were dressed for the job. What is our dress? It's the righteousness of Christ. Paul said, we put on Christ because nothing is going to stain the righteousness of Christ. That's what we're covered in.

And I love that because it's saying, this is what I'm arrayed with. If we go into the presence of God in anything other than the righteousness of Christ, what do you think is going to happen? How much sin do you think God is going to allow in his presence? What do you think? And we don't really consider that very much, do we? And this is what the whole point of this was, pushing back against that merit-based doctrine that somehow, well, I've done enough good deeds, I've done this. And no, none of this matters. None of this matters. The only thing that matters is, what are we wearing? And what are we covered in? Are we dressed for the job? And that is the whole point. And I can't get that out of my mind with those nurses. You know, they were dressed for the job. They weren't worried about the attire they were wearing of things getting on it, because they knew what they were there to do. And we don't have to worry about it either. It's not going to get on us.

tested all these things, painfully at times. Now, you can either learn from people who have scars, or you can go get them yourself. And you tell me which one would be easier, but I've done this. And just keep that in mind with those nurses. They were dressed for the job. Are you dressed for the job? Are you trying to do this under your own righteousness, under your own covering, under your own strength, under your own goodness, that somehow this is, you know, you're scored up brownie points? Or are you saying, Jesus, thy blood and righteousness. If you remember nothing about this hymn, just that one line, Jesus, thy blood and righteousness, has set you apart from so much of the doctrine that's out there in our Christian world today. They talk about, you know, our sins are paid for. Jesus paid it all. But we stop short of saying he imputed his righteousness to us. It's not that it's enough that our debt is paid. We have to be righteous to stand before God. We can't do that without his righteousness. Do you understand that? Now, where do I get that from in Scripture? Because remember, a couple shows ago, I talked about sourcing it, testing the spirits. Well, here's what it says in Isaiah 61:10. I will greatly rejoice in the Lord, for he hath clothed me with the garments of salvation. He hath covered me with the robe of righteousness. How about that? In Philippians 3:9, Paul says, be found in him, not having mine own righteousness, but that which is through faith, the faith of Christ. It's Christ, clothed with Christ. In Galatians 3:27, for as many of you as have been baptized into Christ have put on Christ. Romans 13:14. Put ye on the Lord Jesus Christ. It's just permeating Scripture that we can't go into God's presence without that. We have to be clothed properly. And that's what this hymn is all about. So if you remember nothing else, this hymn that every caregiver ought to know, every believer ought to know,

0: That is what comforts me as a caregiver. That's what strengthens me. That's what lifts up my head. We lift up our heads. Scripture's filled with that kind of imagery. Lift up your heads, O you gates. I say to you, lift up your heads, O you caregivers. Whatever you're going through, whatever you are carrying, please know that you are clothed in the righteousness of Christ because of his work. Do not trust in anything else. What does the old hymn say? I dare not trust the sweetest frame, but wholly lean on Jesus' name. My hope is built on nothing less than Jesus' blood and righteousness. Now, do you see the theme? You see the arc here. And that is the message of this wonderful hymn, Jesus, thy blood and righteousness. My beauty are my glorious dress. A hymn that every caregiver ought to know. And that is hope for this caregiver. This is Peter Rosenberger. This is Hope for the Caregiver. Would you go out to hopeforthecaregiver.com? I've got so much that I've put out there for you. Please take advantage of it. Go out to my Substack. There's so many articles there to read, video, audio, and everything else. Take advantage of it. We'll see you next time.
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0: Welcome to the Middle East Report, your connection to truthful reporting on Israel and the Middle East. I'm John Riley. Today, I'm going to take you to Israel, the northern part of the country. We're going to talk to Amir Sarfati. He is the founder of Behold Israel. I had an opportunity to be in the Connect Studios there in the northern part of the country. The Connect Studios, they are doing an amazing job getting news and information out, the truth of what's happening there in the land of Israel.
1: Today, I'm actually broadcasting directly from the land of Israel and in an amazing location here in the land of Israel. We're going to tell you what that is all about. And sitting across from me is somebody you probably know because you've seen the videos, you've seen him online, you've read the books. Amir Sarfati, the founder of Behold Israel. Amir, it is such a joy to be here in this beautiful place that we're going to tell everybody about.
2: Yeah, thank you. Thank you, John. It's always good to have you here with us and to be on this program. I'm honored.
1: Well, Amir, we're sitting right here in Connect. This is a vision that you had years ago, and I'm looking around and I'm seeing this beautiful facility, and there's a lot of people who probably, number one, may not know about Behold Israel, so I want you to tell everybody about Behold Israel, but I want you to tell everybody about Connect, where we are right now. This is gorgeous.
2: Yeah, well, it's two things. Behold Israel is, in a nutshell, it's a teaching ministry on Middle East, Israel, and Bible prophecy. It's basically to connect the dots of what's going on in the world today and also bring it back to the Bible so people understand the times and the seasons in which we live. The vision of the need to connect the dots and the need of in the body of the Messiah to understand the times and seasons actually was born after 9/11. And that's when I started thinking about it. And I kind of did a lot of speaking engagements and stuff like that before. But officially, the ministry was registered as a nonprofit in the U.S. A bit more than 10 years ago, almost 11 years ago, in California. It was in 2014. The vision for Connect, which is where we are now, I had a few months before the war started, the Lord really spoke to me that there's going to be a very, very tough time coming. I didn't know what it's all about, but he said, you need a place in Israel from where you can broadcast and teach and have an anchor in the land, not just for the people around the world, but also for the people of the land. And that's why the name Connect came to my mind, because it's to connect the people of Israel with the Word, to connect the people around the world with Israel, and to connect all of them to the Messiah. So, and again, it all started, and I announced Connect, I think July or August of 2023, before the war started. And then when the war started, I realized, okay, that's the thing that was missing in my, I didn't know what's going to happen. I knew it's going to be big. It is big. It's not just a local war. It's a war that changes the whole world. And we are so privileged to be here and not only share the truth in a world so full of lies and deception, but also to be a testimony to the Israelis here. And more Israelis are exposed to what we do, who we are, and by that also to what we believe in. And they ask for books, they come to visit a place, I interview some of them. Even if they don't immediately believe, at least the seeds are sown and they are exposed to the message for the first time, which is very, very important.
0: 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That's the Middle East Report. 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
5: 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I'm David Wheaton, the host. 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As always, thank you for your notes of encouragement, financial support, and lifting us up in prayer. I don't remember the exact year, but it was about 20 years ago that I began interviewing my dad and mom at this time of year on programs related to Mother's Day and Father's Day. As some listeners will remember, my dad went to heaven in February 2023 after a sudden heart event at age 91. After 68 years of marriage, my mom became a widow. That's a difficult loss, as anyone who has lost a beloved husband or wife will attest. Over the past 3 years since losing my dad, my mom has experienced what many elderly people do: the loss of a spouse and declining health. She broke her shoulder and suffered a brain bleed after falling off her treadmill. She underwent a knee replacement surgery, endured emergency small intestine surgery and 22 grueling nights in the hospital to recover, and later suffered another fall in her bathroom, breaking a bone in her back. She was then hospitalized for nearly a week due to fluid in her lung cavity. This past January, after a period of relative stability, she experienced sudden abdominal pain caused by a twisted intestine, again requiring emergency surgery and 14 nights in the hospital. I say all this not to make the case that she has suffered more than others, but rather the opposite, that what she has gone through is very common for elderly people, and often much worse. After all, Scripture says, our outer man is decaying, but the good news for the Christian is that our inner man is being renewed day by day, 2 Corinthians 4:16. My mom is home now and doing relatively well, but she can no longer live independently due to the risk of falling. Our family is walking through this journey with her, but we are not doing it alone. God has brought some wonderful women into our lives to provide daytime and overnight care throughout the week. You will meet two of them today in the second segment. In the final segment, you will also hear from my siblings as they reflect on both the blessings and the challenges of caring for my mom. And that is the point of this program: to remind us of God's call to serve and care for aging parents, and how God does a good work not only in the life of the one being cared for, but also in the lives of the caregivers. But first, we'll hear from my mom herself, now age 92. Her voice may not be as strong as you have heard in the past, but by God's grace, her faith is as strong as ever. It is our hope that this Mother's Day, you will treasure the mother God gave you and rely on His strength to care for your parents in their later years. Mom, over the last 3 years, you have gone through a lot of trials, and first and foremost was losing Dad. How has being a widow changed your perspective?
6: It makes me appreciate all that I've had with Dad in the years we were married. We had a wonderful marriage. I know he would want me to just be carrying on as if he was here. And so that's what I do. I just carry on. And I'm happy with my children. They're all so good to me. It's hard to lose them because we had such a good marriage. But I guess it's all God's plan, so I accept it as it is.
5: Is there any way for a believer to prepare for these kinds of things in advance? And if so, how?
6: Well, you can't prepare for it right then when it happens. You can't prepare for it until you've been really spending time in the Word of God and putting your entire life in His hands. And then it all works out.
5: The passage that's on your gravestone, where Dad's body was laid to rest, is from Philippians chapter 1, verse 21. For to me, to live is Christ, and to die is gain.
7: And then Paul goes on to say, but if I am to live on in the flesh, this will mean fruitful labor for me. And I do not know which to choose, but I am hard pressed from both directions, having the desire to depart this earth and be with Christ, for that is very much better, yet to remain on in the flesh is more necessary for your sake, as Paul writes to the believers in Philippi. At least a couple times in the last 3 years, you were just a couple steps away from entering eternity, particularly earlier this year in late January when you had that surgery on your twisted intestine. The night going into that surgery, the doctor had told us, if you don't do the surgery, you're going to die. And if you do the surgery, there's no guarantee. What do you recall thinking about the possibility of being that close to death?
6: I'm not afraid of death at all. I'm looking forward to it. I'll see Christ and Dad when I die. So that isn't a fear I have. I'm very happy in where I am in my life right now. I'm living with all my children who are very good to me, and I'm very thankful for that.
7: The great passage on faith, it comes from Hebrews chapter 11. I'll just quote three verses here. Now, faith is the assurance of things hoped for, the conviction of things not seen. By faith, verse 3, we understand that the worlds were prepared by the word of God, was not made out of things which are visible. Verse 6, and without faith, it is impossible to please God. For he who comes to God must believe that he is, that he exists, and he is the God who reveals himself in Scripture and in creation, and that he is a rewarder of those who seek him. You're in your 90s. What have you learned about what it means to live by faith at this later stage of your life?
6: Well, it's just putting your trust in Christ, knowing that he will see you through to the end. That's what gives me complete peace. I don't have to be working at it myself. It's already there. It's something you do in your lifetime that you're thinking about with Christ. So I'm happy either way, whether I'm here or there.
7: Well, we're very happy that you're here still. And you have said, though, several times over the last few years, and now that you need really full-time caregiving, I don't like being a burden to my children, or it's hard for me to sit here and watch you prepare dinner, and I wish I could just get up and do something. What is hard about being at your stage of life when you need to be cared for?
6: I never thought about it until I was actually in it. But now I can see that it, when you've been active and had a life that you've been doing everything for yourself and now you can't take care of yourself, that's hard. And I admit it's been hard for me. But it all works out. It's all things work together for good to those who love God, to those who are called according to his purpose.
7: People who are your age, everyone's at a different level of physical capability or mental capability. You've really wanted to be cared for at home. And we've been able to do that because you're still able to walk some with a walker with help, and your level of care is not super difficult at this point. So we've been able to keep you in the home and have various shifts where we and others come over to do caregiving for you. Why have you wanted to remain in your home rather than going to a care facility where things are more built in to take care of someone at your stage?
6: Because home is where familiar things are. As I'm sitting here looking up at the little heart that says, a happy family is an earlier heaven. And I have to say that I do really love just having my children. I know not everyone can have all their children around them, but I'm thankful that I do. And it's been a good time to see my children and have them take care of me too.
7: Even the convenience for all of us who live, almost all of us live in your same neighborhood, is far more convenient than going to visit you somewhere else. And even the cost involved in it is fairly comparable to the cost of being in a elderly care facility. So oftentimes families will have their elderly parents live in their home. That's also a possibility, but for now you've been able to stay in your own home, which we have really been thankful for you. Mom, when we come over to bring you dinner at night and so forth, you always are still engaged in watching the news and keeping up on current events. Why is that important to you at age 92?
6: I'm just interested in it. I think it's good to keep your mind sharp, reading and watching, listening. I think when you just stop everything, there's nothing there. You aren't growing in any way. And my father watched the news every night, and I guess I liked doing that too. So it's been good to know what's going on. Not that the news is good, it isn't, but I'm glad I can follow it every day.
7: You were born in 1933 and have seen a lot of change in our country and in the world. What do you think are some of the most significant changes that you've seen over your lifetime? I know that's a broad question, but I bet you could pick out one or two things.
6: One for sure is the change in marriage and in women. Women have now sort of taken over. They've taken the role of the male, of the man, and it wasn't meant to be that way. I remember when we were young, I was staying at home, taking care of my children and the house and my husband. But now it's all the woman is doing her own career and telling the man what to do, and it's all changed. I didn't know anyone who was divorced, and then all of a sudden they started to have divorce, and I couldn't believe it. But that's the way it is now.
7: I want to read a passage from Ecclesiastes, which is one of your favorite books in Scripture. The last couple verses in Ecclesiastes chapter 12, where Solomon writes, "The conclusion, when all has been heard, is fear God and keep his commandments, because this applies to every person. For God will bring every act to judgment, everything which is hidden, whether it is good or evil." How do you keep pressing on in your faith at this late stage of life to continue to fear God and keep his commandments?
6: I can't explain it, David. It's just there. I just know the right thing to do when I do it. I'm happy with life with Christ and my family, and I don't need to be doing all the things that people do. I'm just happy with a simple life.
7: Final question for you, Mom, is what are you most looking forward to when God chooses to bring you home to heaven?
6: Seeing Christ. I can hardly wait to see him. And then I'll see Dad. So those two things, I'm very happy. Either way, whether I'm here or there, I'm thankful for all that I've had in my life with Christ and with Dad, with family.
7: Very good. Well, just on behalf of my siblings, we just are so privileged and thankful to God that he has kept you with us this time longer and got you through some of these difficult health trials. It's a joy for us to serve you and care for you, and we just pray that we can have much more time with you. So thank you for coming on the program today, Mom.
6: Thank you, David. You've been a wonderful son.
7: And my mom has been an even more wonderful mother. We'll take a short break, and then we'll hear from an aunt and her niece who provide care for my mom and how they have been impacted by serving an older believer. I'm David Wheaton, and you are listening to the Christian Worldview Radio program. The classroom and the dorm room students encounter at secular and, yes, Christian colleges lead to as many as 50% of students who profess upon entering college to be born-again Christians not saying the same 4 years later. 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Today is a Mother's Day special program on caring for elderly parents. While my siblings and I are with my mom often, we are very blessed to have a handful of women outside the family who care for my mom during daytimes and overnight. This segment, we'll hear from two of them, Tandy and her niece, Taylee. Tandy, it was several years ago that we had put an announcement in the church bulletin that we were looking for someone to care for my mom. What was it that motivated you? Because you're a busy person involved in biblical counseling, having your own business and so forth. What was your motivation there?
8: When you posted in the church bulletin that your mom was looking for a care companion, the Lord drew me to the opportunity. I remember calling you the very next day to introduce myself. Your dad had gone home to be with the Lord that February, and I began caring for your mom in April. So the Lord drew me to your mom as newly widowed. A loss like that brings not only practical needs, but also deep loneliness and significant life adjustment. And the Lord opened the opportunity to provide both companionship and support.
7: Yeah. And it's just been fantastic all along the way. It's been just beautiful to see your relationship with my mom and how highly she speaks of you and just enjoys that relationship and friendship. Taylee, you are Tandy's niece, and you got so-called recruited from Tandy. And you also have come to the Overcomer course for young adults as well, too. So there's some connections there as well. What are some of the main things that you have learned or the ways that you have grown spiritually through being with my mom several days a week over the last couple years?
9: Yeah, I think three main things stand out to me. Being able to witness her consistent Bible reading every single day has been a joy to witness and also be a part of. We enjoy reading the Bible together sometimes, and sometimes if she's reading by herself, she'll talk to me about what she's reading, and I feel like I get to have Bible study with someone that's older and wiser than me every single day, which is awesome. And then also consistently listening to John MacArthur every single day. She's learning still all the time, wanting to gain more knowledge. And I think it's been a challenge in my own life to hear someone who has experienced more life than me, and yet she is still has this deep desire to learn more. And so I think that's been a good challenge for myself. And then I have also been able to witness her interacting with friends, whether they're coming over or it's a phone call. And a phrase that is very consistent that she shares with just about everyone is, "Keep your eyes on Christ." And I've been able to hear that over and over again, regardless of the situation that someone is going through, whether it's a positive situation or negative. She's always reminding people to keep their eyes on Christ. And that's been a great reminder in my own life.
7: That sounds just like my mom, all the things you just mentioned. So thank you for that, Taylee. Tandy, what have been some of the more rewarding aspects of caregiving for my mom? And maybe a few of the challenges as well.
8: One of the most challenging parts is loving someone while knowing they are nearing the end of life. This past year, your mom went through serious physical challenges that at one point became life-threatening. There were moments in the hospital when it seemed like we might lose her. And walking through that uncertainty was deeply difficult. By God's grace, your mom fought back and regained strength. But it was grievous to watch someone you care about suffer so significantly. The most rewarding part has been learning from your mom herself. She lives with a steady, daily awareness of Christ that is encouraging to witness. She regularly listens to sermons, as Tay said, from pastors like John MacArthur. We read scripture together, sometimes poetry written by her children or lyrics from a hymn. And those moments almost always lead into stories about God's faithfulness throughout her life. She talks about the Lord's kindness in her marriage, her protection over your family during years of travel and tennis, and the many ways the Lord has sustained her. God is not finished with your mom simply because she's older. He is not uncertain about what to do with her, nor does he view her as spiritually sidelined. She is still bearing spiritual fruit. Your mom has a unique evangelistic instinct about her.
7: Mm-hmm.
8: She speaks about Christ sincerely and intentionally, and some of her greatest joys have centered on telling others about him. And she is still spiritually influential even now. In fact, just a couple weeks ago, one of her longtime friends called while I was with her. And during that conversation, she asked him to share with me how he came to know Christ. Moments like that are a regular part of caring for your mom, even in her fatigue and physical weakness that come with advanced age. The Lord uses her to encourage others, to disciple them, to pray and to testify of his goodness and faithfulness.
7: Thank you for that, Tandy. Now, I'm sure that both of you have been changed or shaped in some way to think about yourself. I know my siblings are going to be in my mom's situation likely at some point. We're all getting older. Taylee, let's start with you. You're in your 20s, I think mid-20s. You're seemingly a long way away from that particular time of life, but how has caring for my mom shaped the way you think about and prepare for the own time of your life when you reach that stage?
9: It has challenged me in a few different ways. One that may seem simple, but has had a huge impact on me, is just not taking for granted the abilities that I have now, whether those be physical or mental, whatever it is. I am daily reminded. Your mom is often telling me about how she would swim across the bay or she would go for walks on the trail, and being able to hear how she longs to be able to do that has really shaped me to think differently about my own ability right now and not to take it for granted, to be outside and enjoy God's creation because I have the ability to. Has been really impactful for me. And then as well as thinking about how I want to care for my own parents someday. I have been able to witness you and your siblings outpour so much love and care and consistent compassion. And it has been remarkable to witness, and it has challenged me to want to do the same for my own parents someday. And then lastly, again, kind of seems simple, but the way I navigate the world is a little different now. I am much more aware of older adults around me. I think twice about holding a door for someone or holding an elevator, helping someone up the stairs, because I simply know that those are daily tasks that can be incredibly difficult for someone. And it has challenged me to see others with more sympathy and compassion, even if I don't know them or get to spend every day with them.
7: You're right about my mom. She was so active in her life. And I think one of the hardest parts for her is just not being able to get up and go out for a walk. I mean, she can still walk a little bit with a walker with someone next to her, but it's not the same as when you're independent and can go outside and take a walk for a mile or two. And just simple things like that, you know, we tend to take for granted when we're younger is something that I think is a big challenge or disappointment for someone who's older. Well, thank you for that, Taylee. How about you, Tandy? What have you thought about, you've been with my mom now for several years, seen her through the good times and the difficult times. How has it shaped you or changed you to think about as you get older?
8: Well, caregiving has a way of bringing the realities of aging into full view. Her physical strength has changed. Independence gradually diminishes. Those realities naturally cause a person to think differently about the future. Caring for your mom has made me more aware that aging is something to prepare for wisely and faithfully. It has especially encouraged me to nurture healthy physical and spiritual habits while I'm younger. Your mom, as you both have mentioned, was very active throughout her life, teaching and playing tennis, keeping up with her husband and four active children. That lifelong commitment to stay active seems to have contributed in meaningful ways to the strength and resilience she has today. And then even more importantly, she developed spiritual habits that now sustain her in old age. Her life has been marked over decades by regular Bible reading, prayer, and dependence on the Lord. And your mom's hope has truly been rooted over a lifetime. Even as her physical strength and independence fade, she continues to love Christ and trust God.
7: Yeah, she does. And it's not that she is perfect about it every day. She has her struggles and her own moments when she misses Dad so much and doesn't know if she wants to be here anymore. But that's what we're all around her for, to encourage her, like we're to encourage each other to press on, even at her age and in her condition. Okay, so final question for both of you. And you've answered this. I think some listeners will be able to pull some things out of your answers. But what would be your exhortation? We'll start with you, Taylee, for people listening today, maybe your age, Taylee, in their 20s, who aren't in this stage of life. You know, this is more of an issue that people in their 40s, 50s, and 60s typically deal with. But what would be your exhortation for people who are younger, in their 20s and 30s, let's say, to consider caring for someone who's a family member or someone else who's in this stage of life?
9: I have a lot of thoughts on this. I have gained so much wisdom and insight from your mom on a daily basis, and things that I don't even think she realizes she's imparting wisdom all the time. It's allowed me to see the world through a different lens, through someone who has seen a lot more life than me, and that's been extremely valuable. I'm currently in grad school right now, and your mom will often say to me, "You're learning things right now that your books will never teach you." And that is a phrase that she'll often remind me of, that I am learning practical skills and caring methods and how to sit with someone in a hard situation. Things that, she's right, that my textbooks can't teach me. I also think I would encourage people my age, even if they're not in a specific caregiving role, take the time to talk to older adults in your life. I think that has been super valuable to me. And seeing those older adults as human beings with dignity, and they want autonomy and they want to be able to talk to you. And I think taking the time to slow down, especially maybe when you're younger, is hard. It's a challenge. But I would really encourage someone my age to take the time to talk to an older adult in their life, because they want to talk with you. They want to share stories with you. And I think it means just as much to them as it will to you. And then I think lastly, just, it may feel uncomfortable. I certainly have not spent a ton of time around a 92-year-old before this, but I do think that pushing ourselves outside of our comfort zone challenges us in so many ways. And like I already mentioned, it will teach you things that you can't learn other places. And whether that's head knowledge or spiritual wisdom, I think it's something that you can't experience unless you gain it from someone that's wiser and has more experience than you.
7: Very well said. And Tandy, how about you? What would be your final exhortation to listeners today about caregiving for an elderly person?
8: It sure has impacted me in the way that I think about caring for my own parents. Your mom often comments on what a blessing it is to remain in her own home as she ages. My dad is already home in heaven, but my mom and my stepdad are still living. Caring for your mom has reinforced how important it can be, when possible, for someone to remain in familiar surroundings as they grow older. Obviously, different physical needs and level of care make this more or less feasible, but I have seen firsthand the value of routine, familiarity, and home in contributing to your mom's sense of stability, dignity, and well-being. It's also helped me see how often aging is viewed through the lens of loss and fear. So fear of physical and cognitive decline, there's vulnerability, the fear of becoming a burden, or even the fear of forgetting Christ. Our culture frequently treats dependence as a loss of value. One of the tragic and enduring effects of sin is the tendency to dehumanize the weak and the powerless. Scripture, however, teaches the opposite. The Bible justifies and insists upon the compassionate care because aging parents are image bearers of God, worthy of dignity and honor and our patience and our love. And then Exodus 20:12 establishes that timeless principle for caregivers, to honor your father and mother. He has given us great opportunity to live out that command with humility and faithfulness.
7: Very good. Well, I just learned a lot even today, just hearing both of your perspectives. And both of you spend so much time with my mom, and it's so inspiring and encouraging to me to hear how God has used your time with her to impact you in many different ways. So thank you for all the incredible care you provided for my mom, and thank you for coming on the program today. We just pray that there be much more time with her if God wills, and we pray that you both can be a part of that.
8: Thank you, David.
9: Thank you.
7: Tandy and Taylee are special, godly women. We and my mom are so grateful to God for them, and we are equally thankful for the other caregivers who are with my mom, like Shayna, Lauren, Cheryl, and Natalie. All of them are a huge blessing of God to my mom and to us. Coming up in the final segment, we'll hear from my siblings about the call and reward of caring for elderly parents. I'm David Wheaton, and you are listening to the Christian Worldview Radio Program. 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The classroom and the dorm room students encounter at secular and, yes, Christian colleges lead to as many as 50% of students who profess upon entering college to be born-again Christians not saying the same 4 years later. So how can students avoid spiritual shipwreck? In my book, University of Destruction, Your Game Plan for Spiritual Victory on Campus, I give a scouting report on the three pillars of peril in college and provide a game plan to be an overcomer. 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I'm David Wheaton. 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Today is a Mother's Day special program on caring for elderly parents. In this final segment, we'll hear from my sister Marnie, brothers Mark and John, and Mark's wife Gina, with their reflections on caring for my mom. Mark, let me start with you. How would you describe these last 3 years since Dad went to heaven? That was in February 2023, and then all the subsequent care for mom.
10: Well, thanks for having me, David. I can best describe it as a lot of rough periods through sudden unexpected health challenges. She's been through multiple hospitalizations and surgeries and other procedures that have really caused us to wonder if she's going to make it through. That has happened a lot of times since Dad has been gone. And there's been a lot of calm waters in between, though, where things are really nice and smooth and mom just looks like her normal self and she comes back from the hospitalization or the surgery. And we always just amazed at how God has brought her back. And she just continues to flourish. Even if she does take small steps backwards, she continues to flourish in a way that we're just constantly amazed. Another point I would make is that the constant in mom's conversation is the absence of Dad. Dad went to heaven 3 years ago, February of 2023, but his absence is something that she continually talks about because his presence was so calming to her that none of us can replace that. We are there all the time helping her along with her other caregivers. It's been interesting that Dad had a steady helm of the ship, so to speak, that really made mom feel his presence. And we're doing our best to make up for that. And she so much appreciates us. But the time has really been a challenge because of the difficulties and through all the surgeries she had. But God has brought her through each one. And we're just grateful for each moment we have with her.
7: Yeah, we certainly are. John, let's move over to you. You know, one of Dad's wishes for mom, for both of them actually, was to always remain in their home. They love their home. They've been there for over 50 years. There's a comfort about that. What have you seen as some of the benefits of caring for mom in her home versus the difficulties of doing so rather than having her live, let's say, in a care facility?
11: Well, David, I would say that it's mainly benefits. Of course, not everyone can live near their parents and be so close. And we've had that privilege of being close and are able to do it with all of us here. But I think the thing that's really made it easier is the great team of caregivers that you've assembled. That makes it able for us to bring her dinners, which we do. We take turns, each of us about 2 times a week. And that's just a great way for us to serve her and visit with her with meaningful conversations and just help her get ready for bed. And so that's, to me, been ideal. Again, not necessarily something everyone can do, but for us, it's been really ideal. So I see that as the greatest benefit, that we can spend quality time with her. And not just during dinner either. I go over there to help out with her property, which I enjoy doing, whether something needs fixed or dealing with contractors or whatever. That's kind of my role. I know Mark and Gina have been just great meeting the needs of her medical needs. And then, of course, David, you've been just great in assembling that great team of caregivers. So, and Marnie, of course, and the time she spends with mom, it's just been great for all of us to work together to meet her needs right here in our neighborhood.
7: When you think of caring for someone at home, you think of the fact that the required involvement of family, and it has been a lot, that's been a challenge, but it's a blessing at the same time. And as we thought about thinking, whether can we actually keep her in the home, your point about her present condition, well, if you get too hard to care for, you maybe don't have a choice to keep her in the home, but fortunately, she's still at a point where she can walk with a walker with help and so forth and get around the home and still be there. Mark, you wanted to add something?
10: A benefit that you can't even measure with money is that mom has been in her home now 55 years. There's a familiarity. Everything's been the same as it's always been. There's pictures lining the walls and the mantles, all her favorite books, her view of the bay, the neighborhood's familiar to her. All she talks about is loving where she lives. And each of us can just drop by anytime and just visit her. She likes the unscheduled drop-bys that we do outside of our usual bringing dinners and so on. And I would say that the caregivers we have aren't just doing a job. They really love mom and mom loves them. And it's personal. In a nursing home, you get different people just doing their jobs and you often feel quite alone, even though there's many, many people there. So I grant that it's not possible for a lot of people to do this, but God has given us that opportunity because we all live very close.
7: My siblings join us today here on the Christian Worldview as we talk about caregiving for elderly parents. You mentioned what it takes for family to do this. Each of us brings over dinner to mom a couple times a week, puts her to bed so we get that time with her. There are hospital visits to take her to, doctor appointments. There's a reason this is called serving another. That's a biblical command to serve one another, especially your family and your parents. And so there's a sanctifying element to this in that you just can't do what you want to do. You have to order your life to some degree around serving, in this case, our mother. And God works through that. Mark, let me start with you on this one. How has God worked in your life through, as you mentioned, the various episodes of trial she's gone through in the last few years, almost losing her on a couple occasions? How do you think God has sanctified you through this?
10: Well, there's a high degree of dependency. Sometimes it just feels like she's hanging on by a thread when she has a crisis that sends her to the hospital and has to go through surgery. And we know that she's could be moments later with the Lord. But on the other hand, we really do everything in our power to want to see her continue in her life. She has such a full life, and she often will say, oh, it's time for me to go, or time for me to go to heaven. And I said, well, mom, you're still here, and I think that means that God really intends to keep you here longer. The very reason that you've been here in this life all along, to impact others, to put your heart and soul into us growing up, and also all the different people that you've influenced for Christ. And so those kinds of things are not lost on her, but I do appreciate the fact that it's hard to understand the time in life that she's in, and we're watching it in real time. It also reminds us that our time will come too, but by God's grace, we can have these special times with her day by day.
7: That's very well said. And John, how would you answer that? How God has worked in your life, or what you've observed or learned through caring for mom at this late stage?
11: I think, like Mark, it's a reminder that our days ahead are likely going to involve some physical decline, right? Possibly mental decline. And it's just a reminder that we are finite and that we're facing eternity. And I like to say, I don't just prepare for my retirement, I want to prepare for my expirement. And so visiting with mom, you recognize she's 92 years old. You appreciate your health, but you also recognize we don't live forever on this earth, which is really a good thing, actually, because I don't want to spend my whole life in this broken world. I look forward to eternity with the Lord. The other big benefit that I see is our own children. I have four adult children in their 20s. And they've watched me and all of us serve mom in this way. And I think it's been a great benefit to them as well, as they've gained that eternal perspective as well. And that recognition that we're here to serve. That's a primary focus of the Christian life, is loving God and loving others and serving others. So just a great way to kind of live out our Christian faith, starting right at home with mom.
7: When you're serving another, that brings joy, whereas when we just serve and center our lives around ourselves, that doesn't lead to joy and a deep sense of fulfillment. So there are things that God really uses in serving another, especially your parents. Now, Gina, you have been integral in this whole process of caring for mom, especially with your nursing background and being a cherished and loved member of our family. You are heavily involved with her. And you have been around, I think, even caring for your own dad when your dad had cancer. What would be your encouragement to people listening today as they're in that middle stage of life that we are, let's say 40s through 60s, and their parents are elderly now, they need care? What would be your exhortation to them?
12: Thank you, David. You know, because of Christ, all the daughter-in-laws get along very well with mom, and that's just because of Christ. But that being said, it can be difficult because we're not the daughter. So I want to encourage others, because as a nurse and as a wife and as a Christian, I always remember this, also as an employee, I always remember this verse in Ephesians where we are to serve wholeheartedly as if we were serving to the Lord. And that's the key. If you serve wholeheartedly, that means sincerely and with deep commitment, and in this case, love. You're serving as the Lord served us. And I just believe that in serving mom, I'm serving my husband, I'm serving my Christ family. And I think that is very important, regardless of what's happening. And sometimes it's very tiring and it can be very hard because of personalities, but you just love. And I think that's very important. And I think she sees that with everybody that gives care to her. If you honor the Lord, you're honoring the person you're serving, no matter who that is.
7: That's very well said. Thank you for that, Gina. Marnie, you're the oldest of the siblings and the only daughter. What have been some of your reflections on caring for mom?
13: It gives me a great appreciation what she did for all of us all these years. And you don't realize it growing up. And as mom has been going through this, it's at our pleasure that we get to take care of her, because she and my father have done such a good job. We've benefited from having not only a strong Christian family, but just to be able to be near everybody in the family and to take care of her. And it's our turn to do that for her, because she and my father gave up a lot for us.
7: Marnie, what has struck you about how mom has handled these last few years of losing dad and all the physical challenges that have followed?
13: The thing that hits home most for her is the loss of dad. And I think it's gotten harder and harder as she has aged the past couple of years. But, and that shows you what a good marriage they have. But it teaches us all to really thank God for what we have. And, you know, we had dad for so many years, and we're blessed to have mom still here, despite all of the things that have come into her life recently. And I know that she's very frustrated. You know, she can't do the things she used to do, and it'll probably come to us as well. But I'll tell you one thing, she's very strong spiritually and mentally. After all the things that she's gone through, it's just amazing to see her go through it.
7: John, you wanted to add something?
11: She used to be so active, swimming in the lake, playing tennis. She was such an active person throughout her life. That's probably why she's lived so long. She's lived such a healthy life, active life. And now she can't. And she always says it's so hard to be old and not able to do the things she used to do. And I know it's humbling for her, but she shows that humility. And I've learned humility through it as well. It's a recognition that we are a vapor and life is short and we should make the most of it. Every day is precious. We should just recognize our place in this universe. We're a speck of dust in the greater scheme of things, but thankfully our great God loves us and cares for us and has a great future for us.
7: That does drive the point home when you care for someone who's in their 90s at the latter stage of their life and watching them go through these health trials and surgeries and recoveries and barely hanging on, that this is where you are likely headed in life, unless the Lord takes you in the prime of your life quickly, that this is where things are going. And to number your days, apply your heart to wisdom, and it definitely is sobering. Mark, any final words?
10: It's been great to talk about this because it helps clarify things in my own mind. And we've just been there for mom, just the way she was with us over all these years. And so as much as she feels so dependent, and sometimes she feels guilty and very downtrodden sometimes, I think that our role is to encourage her that it's getting close to the day of the Lord. I mean, her parents lived till 100 years old, but it seems possible she could live that long. But although we don't know. We also know that encouraging mom each and every day, just giving her little things to look back on, just she loves the past. She looks back at old pictures, old letters, poems that we've written, and any kind of memory that you can bring up in her mind have been very, very helpful for her to keep her mind sharp and encourage her in a way that the world just cannot. And so it truly has been a privilege to be not. And so it truly has been a privilege to be living through this time of her life, as difficult as it is for her. And

0: Christian worldview events. And that's important to her, and that's important to the people that are watching her. It's a testimony.
1: It is. Well, I just want to thank all of you for coming on the program today. It was very interesting to hear your insight on caring for mom. And I just want to say that this is something that I'm so grateful that all of us are in this together, that we're all of the same mind, that we have each other, because this would be very difficult. We all can see that how difficult this would be if there was even one less of us. So it is a great joy for me, and I know for all of us, to have each other and to be in this together and to do something so meaningful and serving as it is to help mom. So thank you for coming on the program today, and we love all of you so much.
2: Thank you, David.
1: There are others in our family, wives and grandchildren, who care for my mom, visiting, making meals, helping in various ways, and we are grateful for each one. Well, I hope you were edified by today's program on caring for elderly parents. Your circumstances are likely different than ours, but the common call is summed up in what Paul told Timothy in his first letter to him in chapter 5, verse 3, honor widows who are widows indeed. And then in verse 8, if anyone does not provide for his own, and especially for those of his household, he has denied the faith and is worse than an unbeliever. Caring for aging parents can be physically and mentally tiring, inconvenient, and at times feel hopeless. But as you humble yourself before the Lord in His perfect will and ways, He will give you the daily grace, the supernatural power and perspective to do what He calls you to, and you will be rewarded and blessed. Let's remember and follow the example of the Lord Jesus Christ, who said, "The Son of Man did not come to be served, but to serve, and to give his life a ransom for many." Thank you for joining us today on the Christian Worldview and for your support of this nonprofit radio ministry. 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
8: This is the Middle East Report, your connection to truthful reporting on Israel and the Middle East. I'm John Riley. There is so much disinformation out there when it comes to news and information about Israel. You have to be so careful about the news that you consume. One organization that you can trust is TBN Israel. They've got a show called Boots on the Ground. Maddie Shoshani is one of the hosts on Boots on the Ground. I had a chance to talk to him about what they're doing there in the land of Israel.
9: 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They've got millions of followers on YouTube.

0: YouTube, social media. They do so much to get the word out about what's happening on the ground here in the land of Israel. Mate Shoshani, thank you for joining us here. Tell everybody what you guys do, because there are a lot of people who are listening right now who may not know, you know, what you all do. Boots on the ground. You guys have an incredible amount of videos that you put out, you know, every month, and you've got social media. The purpose of what you guys do.
1: The main outlet is or on TBN Broadcast, which is once a week, or on our YouTube channel, which is TBN Israel, any day of the week. We have content that goes up more than 7 times a week. It's news, it's content about what's happening in Israel. But the important part is, it's from people who speak the language, read the Bible, here on the ground in Israel. And our goal is to really educate and touch people with the truth of what's happening here. The reason is because there's a whole lot of disinformation. The second part is what happens here is important for people outside of Israel. And we want people to care about what happens. We want them to know what happens. We want them to feel about what happens in this country.
0: You guys just don't sit in some ivory tower somewhere. You guys are literally on the ground here in Israel. You'll go to Syria. You'll go into the Gaza area. You'll go all over.
1: No, I mean, not just that. We're both in the army. I just spent the day training with my soldiers out in the desert today. And so again, we're both active duty officers in the IDF. We've both spent a whole lot of time this last war fighting for our country. So this is very much a first-hand report. And again, not translated content. We speak the language, we read the Bible in Hebrew, and we bring that to an audience in the English language and several other languages now.
0: Why do you think there is so much deception from the new media, from the regular media, from so many different sources when it comes to the truth of what's happening here on the ground? What in the world is going on? Because, you know, when October 7, 2023 happened, you had a massacre happen here in Israel. You had wars ongoing for 2+ years here in the land. And yet Israel, in many sources, was known as the bad guy, even with the slaughter that happened to the people here in Israel.
1: So there's a saying when it's sort of in the Israel circles, which is that the love of Israel is supernatural. But if the love of Israel is supernatural, so is the hatred. And there are people around the world. I had this thought about a week into the war. You know, we're still licking our wounds from the horrific images that we saw come out of the Gaza area. You know, civilians killed, soldiers killed. And it was not war. It was brutal murders. We see that happening. We see that take place. And about a week in, I'm, you know, with my soldiers in Judea and Samaria at the time. We start seeing the demonstrations around the world against Israel. And I'm looking at some of these people. They're chanting from the river to the sea and all the other, you know, nonsense that they're chanting. And I look at them and I can tell many of them don't know what they're talking about. And some of the media liked making a joke of it and making light of it. They go to these people and say, what river and what sea? And they, of course, didn't know to answer. Not surprising. But still, you look at it and say, where does someone get such a level of any kind of emotional reaction, let alone hatred, to something they know so little about? And the only answer is it's deep-seated spiritual warfare. That's really what it is. It's people that are against the Bible and against God's plan that are fighting against people that are for the Bible and for God's plan. That's really what it boils down to.
0: When it comes to the truth about what's happening there in Israel and the Middle East, don't believe everything you hear on the internet or on social media. 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
5: Ladies and gentlemen, is there evidence outside the Bible that angels and demons exist and are active? What about aliens? And if angels, demons, and aliens do exist, then why isn't their presence more detectable? I mean, you know, some people have said they've had experiences with angels, demons, and aliens, but why do we have to rely on other people's testimony? I mean, they could be making it up. So why doesn't God just give us all the same experiences with angels, maybe even demons and aliens? And what does the survey data show about perceived experiences that people have with angels, demons, and aliens? We're going to get into all of that, attempt to answer those questions here today with the author of the book, Playing with Fire, A Modern Investigation into Demons, Exorcism, and Ghosts. And he's also the producer of several films, including his latest called Investigating the Supernatural, Angels and Demons. And I'm talking about my friend Billy Holloway. Billy is a veteran journalist. He's written over 14,000 articles. He's worked with CBN News, Faithwire. He's also worked with PureFlix. I can't even speak today. It might be demons, ladies and gentlemen. PureFlix, The Blaze, and as I say now, CBN. I'm messing this whole thing up. Here he is, ladies and gentlemen. The great Billy Holloway, all the way from the People's Republic of New York. Billy, talk about demons. No, I'm sorry. Talk about angels, demons, and aliens. You live in New York and you're a Christian. How does this happen, Billy?
3: You know, it happens because you get married to somebody who lives down here and there's family here, and then you stay and you think, okay, it's sort of like this bizarre mission field in a lot of ways. You know, but there is a day, let me tell you, Frank, where we will move to Florida or Tennessee. Those are the two goals,
5: either Florida or Tennessee.
3: Both, in split time between the two. But right now, this is where we are. We've been here. I grew up in upstate New York and then moved down to New York City for college and have not left. So it's been over 20 years of enduring here.
5: Now, when you consider upstate New York, because look, I'm from New Jersey, and people in New York City would consider upstate like Westchester, which is just like, you know, a few miles up the road from Manhattan. I went to college, University of Rochester, New York. Now, that's upstate. That's up on Lake Ontario. When you consider upstate, what's that for you?
3: Well, so I live in Westchester, so I live quote unquote upstate right now, but I actually grew up in Rochester where you went to school. I grew up just outside of Rochester. I did. So that's like practically Canada, right? I mean, that's really, really upstate.
5: Yeah, it's way, way up there. It was a good place to go to school because it was always snowing. It's like, unless you cross country skied, which I did, we weren't outside a lot. It was brutal. Speaking of demons. Anyway.
3: It's freezing up there. Yeah.
5: Now you're in the middle of a series, actually a video series on investigating the supernatural. The film we're going to talk about today is called Angels and Demons. And you're looking into evidence kind of outside the Bible. We know what the Bible, in fact, we'll talk about what the Bible says a little bit about those topics. But why did you decide to investigate angels and demons?
3: Yeah, you know, this is really interesting because when CBN Films came to me and decided, you know, hey, we want to work on this project, we were going to do a TV show. We were going to do a series, a three-part series, and we thought, okay, we want to hit miracles, we want to hit angels and demons, and we want to hit heaven and hell, because we were thinking, what are the big supernatural topics that Christians debate about, talk about, that we see in scripture? And so we started making a TV series and we started filming the miracles portion, and immediately knew our director, Jared Anderson, who's brilliant, a screenwriter as well, wrote all these films. He started saying, look, we can't do this in 30 minutes. We cannot do a miracles episode in 30 minutes that actually tells these stories well. And so we ended up shifting to doing miracles as a film, and this turned into a film series. And so angels and demons being sort of the middle, you know, we're doing miracles, angels and demons, and then heaven and hell, near-death experiences will come out next year. That was really a decision, I think, of, you know, how do we balance these topics out? Everybody loves talking about miracles. Not everybody believes in them, but everybody loves talking about it. It's feel good. Angels and demons gets a little trickier, right? Because you've got to start really looking at parts of scripture that, yes, the angel parts are encouraging. Although I find it interesting, every time an angel pops up, they're like, do not be afraid. And we can kind of talk through some of that. But when it comes to demons, that's where things get really tricky. But yet, culture is obsessed with this topic, right? Yeah, every October, every movie that comes out is pretty much a ghost/demon movie. And they're not doing it theologically correct, but there's interest there. And so we wanted to sort of tap into that and help people understand from a Christian perspective what is actually going on out there.
5: Ladies and gentlemen, for atheism to be true, every single spiritual experience in the history of the world, whether from the good side or the evil side, has to be mistaken. Now, is that possible? It's possible. But is it reasonable to believe? I don't think so. There's too much, even testimony outside the Bible, that there's a spiritual realm And there's a good side and an evil side. And in fact, the Apostle Paul talks about this. Let me start with this passage here, Billy. I know this is central to sort of what we're going to talk about. It comes from Ephesians chapter 6. And here is Paul talking about essentially the spiritual realm. As we know, when he's in Ephesians 6, he's really talking about application. How do we apply what he's talked about theologically for the first three chapters, and then beginning in chapter 4, he's talking about application. Here's what he says in Ephesians 6:10, and I'll get you to comment on this. He says, Finally, 6:10, be strong in the Lord and in his mighty power. Put on the full armor of God so that you can take your stand against the devil's schemes. For our struggle is not against flesh and blood, but against the rulers, against the authorities, against the powers of this dark world, and against the spiritual forces of evil in the heavenly realms. And then he goes on to say, put on the armor of God so you can extinguish the arrows that are sent to you by Satan or by his demons. So this obviously shows that Christians can be influenced, maybe not possessed, but influenced by demons, by Satan. Otherwise, why would you need the full armor of God? But what do you think he means by saying he's talking about the powers of this dark world and against the spiritual forces of evil in the heavenly realms?
3: You know, this has become one of, you know, I was telling somebody the other day, and I don't want, and I want you to push back on me, Frank, if you disagree, but you know, when I look at the Bible, I kind of obsess over John 3 as a chapter and then Ephesians 6 now. I look at both of these things, obviously talking about salvation, and then, okay, once you're in it, what do you do with it, right? How do you live it out? And what is actually happening around us? I think over the last year in particular, a lot of us are watching the things that are happening. You've seen things firsthand that have happened that we just know are flat out evil, right? And we start to ask questions, well, what is happening in the heavenly realms that is actually impacting, you know, or in the other realms that is impacting what we're watching happen in our temporal realm? And so, you know, I think what Paul is talking about is a very real battle that I'm not sure, and I think if you had asked me this 2 years ago, I would have had a very different take on it because I wouldn't have thought about it enough, but these projects have forced me to think about every single thing. Now, and I shouldn't say every single thing, because sometimes we just use our free will to do stupid things. But even in some of those categories, there are things that might influence us to make certain decisions. Not always. Sometimes it's just us. But my point is, we can't really understand what's happening in our lives, in our politics, in our culture, in society, if we don't actually understand Ephesians 6, because there is a battle between good and evil, and it has real implications. And it sort of even brings me back, you know, to Daniel 10 and looking at what's going on there. And I know people have different takes on some of this, but you know, the idea that Daniel's sitting there and he's praying and 21 days go by and the angel finally reaches him, and that the prince of Persia has held up this angel from sort of delivering the answer to Daniel's prayer. And you think, well, that's interesting. What's going on that could be causing that delay? So the point is, things are happening that we don't always understand that are impacting our world. And what you were saying before, I think, is so important and so interesting, that you have a dynamic where, as Christians, we sometimes assume, and I want to say, we do not need to be afraid of evil to the point, like, Jesus has already won, but the battle's still going on. So we have to be aware. This seems to indicate that even as Christians, we can be impacted. Why else do we need to take up the armor of God? Why else do we need to pay attention to what's going on? So there's a lot there, but my mind has shifted. I used to think it was just the non-Christians who had to deal with evil and had to deal with, but oppression is very real. And so we got to be aware of that.
5: Yeah, and there's a distinction between possession and oppression. And a psychiatrist in the movie that we're talking about today will unpack that for us. And we're going to talk more about it with my friend Billy Hollowell. The brand new documentary is called Investigating the Supernatural, Angels and Demons. We'll tell you how you can access it here right after the break. Don't go anywhere. You're listening to I Don't Have Enough Faith to Be an Atheist. I'm Frank Turek, back in just a few minutes.
6: Hello, Americans. I'm Todd Stearns. Stand by for news and commentary next. A shocking number of doctors, nurses, and others in the medical profession are posting online messages threatening to injure conservatives. And in many cases, they're hoping conservatives suffer violent injuries. A labor and delivery nurse at Baptist Health Boca Raton in Florida posted a video hoping Press Secretary Caroline Leavitt suffers medical complications during childbirth. In New York City, a pair of detectives were manhandled and denied treatment at NYC Langone Hospital in the Cobble Hill section of Brooklyn. The medical team thought the detectives worked for ICE. The hospital apologized, but former Mayor Eric Adams said it was a total moral collapse, and apologies are simply not good enough. Those working in hospitals swear an oath to care for their patients. Clearly, that oath has been violated. And now we have to wonder just how many patients were either denied treatment or given inadequate treatment simply because of their conservative political beliefs. I'm Todd Stearns.
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5: Angels, demons, aliens, are they real? Is there evidence outside the Bible for them? That's what we're talking about today with my friend Billy Hollowell, who's got a brand new documentary called Investigating the Supernatural, Angels and Demons. I just saw a screener of it yesterday. Very well done. I want to say it's about 75 minutes long, has some very interesting testimony in it. And before I go further, let me just mention that most of what you know by testimony. In fact, C.S. Lewis made this point years ago. Even in science, scientists have to rely on the testimony of other scientists to tell them what their findings were, because nobody can do all the experiments or investigate all this stuff themselves. What you believe largely on authority, on testimony of other people. So you just can't discount testimony. If you were to discount testimony of other people, you would know very little about reality, because there's only three ways you can learn. You can learn from your own experience, the experience of others, or through direct revelation. And you don't have enough time to learn through your own experience. So you have to rely on the testimony of others. And this new documentary brings in the testimony of others, and it's up to us to evaluate whether or not we think this is reliable. Now, Billy, you in the video, in the movie, say, hey, I'm skeptical of this stuff. I know you're a Christian. You weren't always a Christian, but why would you be skeptical of angels and demons?
3: Yeah, I mean, look, I think it's actually really healthy to be skeptical of stories. When people come to you and they say, look, I encountered a demon or I encountered an angel, you know, my first question is always, okay, well, how so? And then prove it to me. And that was sort of my philosophy going into these stories, because some of these stories seem unbelievable on paper. You hear about them, you read about them. And by the time we got out to film, we had done a lot of research on these stories. So a lot of people have asked me, like, oh, how did you choose what not to film? And did you have things you had to throw out? No, because before we filmed, we were fairly certain that there was something at least very interesting about these stories. But I think that as Christians, it does us a disservice to just believe every single thing we hear. Now, we don't want to be on the other side of dismissing every single thing we hear, because I think a lot of people in the church today are not actually talking about these things. And in not talking about them, people come to just say they believe them, but they actually don't live a life out and a faith out that indicates that they actually do. And so that's a real problem. It's sort of like finding this balance between believing, right, and having a healthy skepticism. So I like to have a healthy skepticism. I like people to prove things to me. And look, at the end of the day, I actually think a lot of these things, and we can dig more into this, but especially with this project, and by the way, people can go to cbn.com/supernatural if they want to watch this film. But I think at the end of the day, this actually becomes an apologetics tool, because if these cases are true, and you can get to a 90 to a 99% proof of, hey, we think we have evidence that something happened here beyond the norm, something we can't explain, then it becomes an apologetics tool to help people actually find faith. And I think a lot of young people right now in particular are looking for things they can grab onto that will help sort of bring them into the fold and help them maybe understand that the faith details are being given. Now, you would know that better than anyone because you're on the front lines of dealing with these young people, but that has been something that I have felt sort of pressed on me as we've been working on this, that these, again, when they're credible stories, can be apologetics tools.
5: Before we get to demons and aliens, let's start with angels. And you cover this more in the second half of the film, but I want to start with a gentleman who was in a major accident up in Wisconsin. Kind of give us an overview of what happened there. I know his first name was Bruce. I can't remember his last name now, but it's up in Wisconsin. Give us what happened there, Billy.
3: Yeah, this story was the hardest to believe for me in a lot of ways because of a lot of different factors. But Bruce Venata, he was crushed under a semi truck and he was doing some work on it. They had it on a jack. It was not on it appropriately. As he's under it, this massive truck lands on him and really crushes his entire abdomen. He died underneath that truck, okay? And so when that happened, Bruce claims a series of events unfolded. Much like we hear in a lot of these near-death experiences, he said he rose 15 feet above his body. He was sort of staring down at his body, not really recognizing that it was him, which I think is really interesting in that story. But he said as he was watching his body under this truck and another man's calling 911, chaos is ensuing, he saw what he described as two angels putting their hands on his abdomen. And just to give people an idea of how severe these injuries were, he said it was like his entire stomach was crushed down to about an inch, right? Like all of his organs, everything crushed. Five arteries were severed. I think only one person has survived before this with three arteries that were severed. So this was a situation where, you know, there was not any hope at this point. He had died. He's watching these angels, he said, put their hands over his abdomen. And that's interesting because what happens next is he actually comes to and comes back without, they couldn't do CPR on him because of the injuries. He comes back, he's taken to the hospital. They give him a prognosis of there's no way he's going to survive. And this guy kind of has the trifecta because he not only had the near-death experience of floating above his body, he has the angels, he claims, you know, over his body, putting their hands on his abdomen. But he then has a miraculous healing, which we could talk a little bit more about in a moment. But when I heard this story, my first thought was, okay, well, clearly this guy could have made this up. Obviously, he was injured. Obviously, this happened. Was he delusional? Was he seeing things? But there's a detail that really struck me in this story. Bruce was able to basically tell everybody who came through the back door. So there were two paramedics who came through the back door during this whole thing. He could describe what they were wearing, what they looked like. Now, here's the problem with that. Bruce was dead under the truck. The only way he could have seen those people coming through was if he were 15 feet above his body, as he said he was during this case. Now, that's a detail that gets my attention. So we have Bruce in the film. We also have one of the paramedics that came through that door, and we also have the man who prayed over him where he said he experienced the healing. So there's a lot of other details in the story, but Bruce is alive and well today and survived this horrific ordeal, and he believes it was the angels he saw putting their hands on him that actually stopped the bleeding and saved his life.
5: There's at least 100 of these veridical NDEs that have been verified in the academic literature. And we say veridical, ladies and gentlemen, what we mean is they can be verified. You can't verify if somebody says, oh, I died and I saw my grandmother. There's no way to verify that. But you can verify someone who says, who describes something they couldn't have known unless they were above the room. Some of these veridical NDEs where people can see miles away. You know, the typical ones are there's a guy on the operating table and he when he's brought back, he says, I just saw an accident on 3rd and Main. I was above the hospital. It was a red Cherokee and a black Mercedes. And then the doctors later check it out and go, yeah, at that time there, that's what happened. How does this guy know this? Right.
3: Frank, there's another one I have to share that is wild. Yeah. There was a woman who claimed she rose above her body, went out of the hospital, you know, had this NDE. And she said there's a pair of sneakers on the roof of the hospital.
5: Oh, yeah.
3: And she was able to, you probably heard this one, describe those sneakers. You know, there's a sticker on top of the ceiling fan. These are the things that, I mean, you have to, at the very least, if you're a skeptic or an atheist, you have to say, well, what in the world? How would they have known? This person had never been on the roof of the hospital. How'd they know the color of the shoes, the location of the shoes? Yeah, so there are a lot of these stories. And then there are many others that, you know, we had to root out because we couldn't, not because they're not true, but because there weren't details like that where we could say, okay, something else is going on here.
5: So in this case, you not only have a veridical near-death experience that can be verified, you also have the presence of angels. Why did you think he was telling the truth about the angels?
3: Yeah, I think the thing with the angels that intrigued me, and by the way, angel stories are a lot more difficult. Let me tell people that demon stories, which we'll talk about, they're a lot easier because demons stick around. Demons want to bring glory to themselves. They want to, you know, either oppress or possess people. Angels show up and they leave. If you look at scripture, every time they show up, they deliver a message and they leave, or they show up in the case of Lot, they're there to sort of help and they move on, right? They're not there to bring glory to themselves. And we see that from scripture. And so it becomes harder actually in practice when you're trying to find stories to prove that angels were there. It's a little bit tougher to actually find some of that data. But the thing that was most compelling on that front, and this is not admittedly a slam dunk on the angels in the story, but the fact that he had five arteries that were severed, and there's really no explanation for how those arteries were able, I mean, you bleed out when one artery is severed, right? So something during this time, and it took a couple of hours for him to get to a hospital where he could properly be treated, something stopped that bleeding. And so we found that very compelling and interesting because he's not a medical doctor. This is a mechanic, right? So he doesn't know the ins and the outs of how this works, but what he described were these angels very literally placing their hands on those areas to stop that bleeding. And so something stopped the bleeding at the very least.
5: And later in the film, the doctor who did surgery later, there's a healing involved in this film where somebody comes in, some evangelist is told, you got to go pray for the guy in Wisconsin. Then what happens?
3: So this other guy named Bruce is told to go pray for Bruce. Uh-huh. And God tells him go. And it's a $900 plane ticket. So his first reaction is like, I don't want to go buy a $900 plane ticket. Uh-huh. They had met one time on a cruise or on a vacation somewhere. They didn't know each other well, but he knew that he was injured. And so he feels God tell him to go. Now, what had happened because of these horrific injuries and why Bruce Venata was going to die. So he was in the hospital for a year and they were like, you're not going to survive this, right? Even with all this medical treatment, because he had lost his intestines, most of his intestines in surgeries and because of the accident. So this other man listens to God, gets on the plane, goes to the hospital and prays over Bruce. Now, Bruce says while this man was praying over him, it was almost like a snake was uncoiling inside of him. He had this very strange feeling. So sure enough, he suddenly starts, after this guy leaves, he starts gaining weight back. Suddenly he's doing really well. And the hospital's like, what is going on? Well, they start doing testing and MRIs, and suddenly there's more intestine that was not there before. It sounds insane, regenerated to the point of his ability to start to heal. And the doctors were dumbfounded because they're like, we didn't measure improperly. We know that this was not there. And so this was one of those stories where you, again, it's the trifecta. You end up with this really interesting miracle. And I've been with Bruce numerous times. He came to a conference with me and spoke. I mean, this is a person who was able to survive, thrive, and get out of the hospital with a death sentence. And he believes it's because of that prayer and what unfolded when God prompted that man to come out and pray with him.
5: So the surgeon that removed a very good big portion of his intestines later had to go back in for another surgery and saw that what he had removed had been actually somehow regrown and was back in there. And this guy went from being an atheist to at least being an agnostic, the surgeon, yes. Correct?
3: Yeah, and you see that happen. Yes, it's correct. And you see that happen in a lot of these cases, right? And it's interesting because there are doctors who don't want to speak, right? And then there are doctors who are willing to speak. And in our first film, Investigating the Supernatural Miracles, we dealt with a number of doctors who are actually involved in healing ministry as a result of seeing some of this unfold. So absolutely, though, just an amazing story.
5: 55% of doctors have seen what they consider in their patients miraculous recoveries. We'll talk more with my guest, Billy Hollowell. His new documentary, which you can see if you go to CBN, is called Investigating the Supernatural, Angels and Demons. A lot more with Billy after the break. Don't go anywhere. You're listening to I Don't Have Enough Faith to Be an Atheist.
9: It's one of the most beautiful moments of the year to share life-changing news. Maybe you've seen it. A family gathered around the table when someone stands up and says, next year, there will be a brand new mom in our family. 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
5: Angels, demons, aliens, what kind of evidence do we have for those entities outside the Bible? We're talking about it today. Before we get back into our conversation with Billy Hollowell, let me mention on the 13th, May 13th, this Wednesday, I'll be at Central Church of God here in Charlotte for the 7 p.m. Wednesday night service. Hope to see you there if you're anywhere in Charlotte. Then a few days later, I'll be with my friend Jack Hibbs out at Chino Hills, the Giant Slayers Conference. That is Saturday. That's the 16th of May. And then later this month, the Colson Center is doing a conference, the Colson Center National Conference, Knoxville, Tennessee. We just got back from Knoxville. We were at the University of Tennessee, me, Elisa Childers, and Anna Kitko. All that is on our website if you want to see that interaction. We had a very long Q&A session there that you can see if you go to our YouTube channel from the University of Tennessee. Check all that out. I want to mention, too, I know this is a ways off. This is about 14 months off. But next year, we're doing two cruises in the United States. We're taking a break from going over to the Holy Land. For the first cruise, I'll be with my friend Jack Hibbs. We're doing a Hawaii biblical tour. Yeah, I know. It's going to be nice. It's going to be nicer than, say, Egypt in terms of climate, okay? But check it out. It's going to be June of 2027. Then the next week, we're going to Alaska with Gary Hamrick and Erwin Lutzer on a cruise. I don't know how we're going to pack for that. It's going to be hot and then cold, but we're going to have a great time, and I hope you can join us. Go to our website, crossexamine.org. Click on events. You'll see it there. Let me go back to my friend Billy Holloway. Billy, why don't we talk aliens for a minute? Because this film talks about aliens. The film is called Angels and Demons, and people can access it where before we go further?
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5: 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There's actually another one on miracles that you'll see there as well, but we're talking angels and demons today. What about aliens? You've got Dr. Hugh Ross, who is known as an astrophysicist. We've had you on this program several times before. He's one of the best on the cosmological argument and the fine-tuning argument you'll find out there. Very intellectual. What is his view of aliens?
3: You know, it's so interesting because Hugh's view is that this is really a deception. And I have to tell you, when we were making the decision about, okay, are we going to include aliens, right? This is over a year ago. We obviously knew that disclosure, you know, these conversations were happening. We had no idea we would be, I mean, literally as this film was coming out a month and a half ago, all of this conversation was starting, right? About, it was really starting to pick up. And so we were really glad that God kind of dropped that on us to address it. And, you know, Hugh's position is that these are demons. They're interdimensional beings that are masquerading and parading as though they are aliens. That people, that the vast majority, and this is important, of sightings, 99% of them, that people are reporting that those sightings have natural explanations, right? That they're not all actually, you know, demons or whatever. what have you, or quote unquote aliens, but that there is a residual percentage that people are experiencing and seeing something they can't explain. And they're not only seeing it in the skies, there are claims that people have of interacting with quote unquote aliens, right? That they've been abducted by aliens. This is something we've seen again and again and again. And I think 10 years ago, a lot of people would have laughed at, but right now this is mainstream. And so you have people like Hugh who are saying, wait a minute, culture is prepared to see alien evidence, right? And UFO evidence and all of that. But maybe we're actually dealing with something that is spiritual and not physical. And so that is his position, that this is a demonic manifestation that is masquerading as, you know, these beings, these aliens that some people, and look, there are some people in the church, and we can talk more about this, who do believe that aliens are possible. I've interacted with some Christians who believe that, but that is not Hugh Ross's position.
5: Why does he think that they are not physical, but spiritual manifestations?
3: Yeah, well, this is what's going to make a lot of this government documentation really interesting, right? Because for a long time, and I think this is an important point, you know, people can say they've recovered, you know, elements of a spaceship from a crash. I mean, you hear this again and again and again, but we've seen no physical evidence at all that would lead us to believe that there's any sort of material that is physically present at any of these alleged crash sites. What we often hear are more about descriptions of what these, you know, supposed aliens look like. And so that's one of Hugh's big points, is that if these are spiritual manifestations, well, they're literally not physical. And so of course, nothing is physically being left behind, that we would see some of that material. Also, the ways in which these aircrafts are reported flying, they defy physics. It's not possible. There's no sonic boom, you know, that you would have to have if these spacecrafts were going through the skies in the way that people claim they are. So there's a series of things there, but I think the most compelling and interesting element of what Hugh talks about is the fact that the claims of alien interaction, they mirror claims of possession or oppression. So you can actually put them near each other. I know there are people out there who say, oh no, there are positive alien, you know, stories out there and alien interactions, and we can address that in a moment. But I think the vast majority of people looking at this know that these are not, they're very fearful experiences for most people. And there's also a whole notion that a lot of the people who have had these experiences, that they deal with suicidal ideation after, that they deal, again, with a lot of the things that we know come along with the demonic realm. Also, in the locations where people are reporting seeing UFOs the most or having these experiences, those locations also coincidentally are the places where occult activity is known to be the highest. Well, why would that be? Well, the Bible's pretty clear on this. We should avoid occult activity at all costs. If you're engaging in occult activity, that opens you up to demonic manifestations potentially. And so it would make sense, I think, when you look at the data, that maybe perhaps we are dealing with the demonic and we're not, or the kingdom of darkness, and we are not dealing with actual aliens that are floating around from other planets and trying to come to our Earth. So that would be in a nutshell, his position on this.
5: I'm writing a new book with a colleague of mine by the name of Phoenix Hayes. It's called The War on Reality. It comes out in September, and we were just editing a section of it just this past week. And one of the things that we both came to the conclusion of was that people get involved in the occult, not because it's false, but because it's real and it works. In other words, you can do certain things through the occult that may benefit you, at least temporarily, but long-term, of course, it's a disaster. Nobody would get involved if it didn't work at all. And so these occultic practices, people are trying to get some sort of benefit from, and that's why they get engaged in it. And ladies and gentlemen, let me reiterate, for atheism to be true, every single occult practice, every single spiritual experience, every single miracle claim in the history of the world has to be false. And why that's possible, it does not seem likely. It seems much more reasonable to believe there is this spiritual realm out there. There is good and evil. And let me mention one other thing, Billy, that strikes me, because I always ask this question. Well, let me just ask you the question. I'll give my perspective on it. Okay, Billy, you're saying these things happen to certain people. Let's say the angelic things rather than the demonic things. If God decided to heal this Bruce guy up in Wisconsin, why hasn't he decided to heal my dad who has cancer, or my son who has cancer? Why Why is he just healing this guy who has a, you know, a semi collapse on him? You know, my whole family's been praying for healing. It hasn't happened. What do you say to that?
3: I love that question. You know, in our first film on miracles, we dealt with this a lot. And I would say this is the biggest challenge so many people, and you know better than anyone, so many people have with faith and with God and trying to understand why. You know, one of the things that I have come to peace with and I really have loved about working on these projects has been this understanding of a balance that we have to have, right? Even Lazarus, who Jesus rose from the dead, died again. The miracles run out. Even for those who have miracles, eventually they run out. He died again, right? And so we know that death is a certainty. We understand that. We know that. We know as Christians where we're going after that happens, but that doesn't always ease our fear and our frustration when we're watching somebody else get a healing and we're not, or our loved one is suffering and somebody else has gotten it, because we wonder, what have we done wrong? What are we not doing right? And the reality is we have to come to a place, you know, where we are understanding that God has a plan and we're called to trust in his plans over anything else, right? And those plans may not go the way we want them to. But at the same time, understanding in that trust that we're also called to believe that a miracle is possible, to know that he can, and that we are going to learn through, no matter what we're going through, no matter what the suffering is, no matter what the challenge is, that when we hold that balance, we're in the best possible place that we can be. And I've actually come to a place of comfort in that, where I will fight until the day I die, God forbid I'm in that position, to believe that I know God can heal. He has the ability to do it, but that I trust that no matter what he does, that his will is perfect, right? And that I can rest in that. That is tough for us as human beings. I think there is some mystery to it. I once had a philosophy professor, and I've had some people love this. I've had some people hate this. But when I was, you know, going to Bible school, and you know, he said, look, history is sort of like in these two lines, right? Nothing will ever extend outside of those lines. And God knows all the benchmarks of the big things that are going to happen. And there are times that God intervenes to keep things in between those lines. And there are times that, you know, he doesn't. And so I think there's some mystery there, but I think it all boils down to, can we get to a place of that balance of trust and belief, but also full reliance in him? I don't know if that fully answers your question.
5: No. Well, there is no full answer, because it is a bit of a mystery.
3: Yeah.
5: But I will say this. I think too many of us want God to be a formula rather than a person. Mm. In other words, we want to plug in certain things we do and we get X. Like he's almost a computer program. If I do this, I'm going to get this output, right? When God is not a formula, he's a person. And he has reasons we may know or not know for doing or not doing what he does. But just because we can't say that, well, what if God doesn't heal everybody, I can't believe he's healed somebody, right? That doesn't make any sense. If there's evidence God healed somebody, praise the Lord, okay? He hasn't healed somebody I want him to heal, but that doesn't mean he hasn't healed somebody else, and he has some sort of reason for allowing that to happen. I do know from what's happened with Charlie Kirk and being there with him, I saw evil up close, and I don't know why God didn't prevent his death, but I do know that what has come from his death, a lot of good has come from it right out of the gate with that memorial service, and millions of people, even more than a billion people, have seen it now and seen the gospel preached. But I've also seen evil come forward. I mean, when you look at the fact that the Bible, both Jesus and the apostles, call Satan a liar or a murderer, an accuser, a liar, and a slanderer who wants to steal, kill, and destroy. I've noticed that since then, through people like Candace Owens and others, what have we had? We had a murder, and then we've had lies, accusations, and slander seeking to steal, kill, and destroy. And Billy, a lot of people don't believe in the demonic. I don't know how it could be more obvious when you see what has come out of this awful event of seeing Charlie murdered. But
3: yeah,
5: the demonic is out there, and we'll talk more about it right after the break with my guest Billy Hollowell. This is a great documentary you're going to enjoy. Go to the website again. What is it, Billy?
3: cbn.com/supernatural.
5: And we'll have more with Billy right after the break. Don't go anywhere. 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
5: Demonic activity. Is that just something that Christians believe or Muslims believe or Jews believe? Actually, most worldviews believe, most religions believe in some sort of demonic activity. But is there evidence outside of these so-called revelations that they occur? Well, we're talking about that with Billy Hollowell. His brand new documentary is called Angels and Demons. And in this documentary, which I just saw yesterday, extremely well done, Billy, I want to ask you about a psychiatrist that you have in here who has impeccable, what we might call secular credentials from Princeton, from Yale, from Columbia. He's a psychiatrist by the name of Richard Gallagher. How does he play or what does he say? What does he do in this documentary that you've created?
3: Yeah. So, and real quickly before I dive into that, you know, we just did a survey with the American Bible Society and 64% of Americans believe in spiritual beings beyond our own realm. So we know that the majority of Americans believe in all of this, but
5: wait, 64% of Americans believe that?
3: Americans believe that there are spiritual beings that exist beyond the natural world. So 64%.
5: And wasn't there another, I thought I saw in the documentary, I don't know if you can remember it, something about 81%. Yes. What was the 81%?
3: That 81%, you know, it depends on how you ask the question. You know how surveys go. It was a little more of a general question, but over 80% also believe that depending on how you ask the question. We asked very specific questions in this survey about God and heaven and angels. That was a more general question, the 81%. But yeah, 8 in 10, when you ask generally, hey, are you open to the fact that there's a spiritual reality beyond our own, right? A more general, you'll get 81% of the country saying yes. We ask specifically spiritual beings, so not the spiritual reality. And so still got 64%. And so it's, you know, again, and now of course people are more likely to believe in God, heaven, and angels than they are Satan, hell, and demons, which is interesting. But majorities believe even in demons, 51% believe in demons in this country. So Richard Gallagher was a skeptic though. He was somebody who wasn't sure really what he thought about any of this. And as you mentioned, really solid secular credentials. He teaches at Columbia University. He lives here in New York, not far from where I live. And this is somebody who, when the Catholic Church came to him years ago and said, hey, we want you to come in and be a consultant for us. We want you to look at whether people are mentally ill or whether they're dealing with spiritual issues. He initially said no, because he said, I'm a skeptic. I'm the worst possible person to do this for you. And they said, no, you're actually the best possible person because of your skepticism. But it did not take long for Dr. Gallagher to start investigating and to very quickly become a believer because of what he started to encounter in these stories. They were bringing him people who were dealing with what they believed. And I will say this, theological issues, you know, aside and debate aside, the Catholic Church does have a system, right? They have a system top down, where they, when people come to them for help, they will vet, they will look through. And so he became a part of that system to investigate these cases.
5: And in this film, he, I mean, you interview him for quite a while. There's some stories that he tells. What's his basic conclusion about demons? And give me an example or two about why he thinks they do exist.
3: Yeah, I mean, his basic conclusion is that they absolutely exist and that there are times that things extend well beyond the psychological, well beyond mental health. And so he very quickly started learning that one of the cases, and he called it a once in a century case, involved this woman who goes by a pseudonym named Julia. Now, Julia was somebody who was brought to him by, again, by a priest, by the Catholic Church. But the night before he met this woman, he did not know she'd be coming to his house, that the priest was going to bring her. They had two cats, and it's kind of a fun, it's a funny story, but it's not in the context of understanding what was happening to this poor woman, that what she had allowed in. They believe this woman was possessed, not just dealing with oppression, which is, you know, spiritual forces outside of you pushing in, that she was literally dealing with possession. The night before, his cats start going crazy, which they had never done before. They're fighting with each other. It wakes him and his wife up. They separate the cats out. His doorbell rings the next morning, and there's the priest with Julia, this woman. And one of the first things that Julia says to him is, "How did you like what happened with your cats last night?" And so immediately he's like, "What in the world? I've never met this woman. How would this woman know what happened with my cats last night?" Now, that's a benign example, because as he's spending time with Julia, he starts seeing her do other things, like she starts to manifest, speak in other voices. And so, but there's one event that I think is very interesting and very, very telling. And by the way, Julia, just so people understand, she was a Satan worshiper. She was one of those people who was very literally in a cult worshiping Satan. So she had opened herself up in ways that most people don't. There are a lot of other doorways you can open, and maybe you don't even realize you're opening them. She was, you know, openly worshiping Satan. Now, one thing she was able to do is astral project. And this is something that some people might not be very familiar with, but the ability to see what is going on in another location, to essentially project to that location, report what is happening, and you sort of have that information. Now, it sounds sci-fi, but there are people who have reported having this ability. She told Dr. Gallagher she was able to do that. Now, Dr. Gallagher was skeptical of that, obviously. So they're in his office one day, and she starts saying that the priest who was helping her, he was not there. He was miles away. She's like, "Oh, he's wearing a blue coat. He's walking next to the river." She's describing what he's doing. Now, Dr. Gallagher is very skeptical of that. He actually calls the priest while she's in the office and says, "Hey, what are you doing right now? Where are you?" And the priest says, "You're with Julia right now, aren't you?" He knew right away what was going on. But he proceeds to tell Dr. Gallagher that he's walking near the river, that he's wearing a blue shirt. Everything she was describing was actually able to be discerned because she was able to do that. Now, how was she able to do that? Well, the demonic enables you to do that. Demons enable you to have certain pieces of information, like what somebody else might be doing. And so that's what was going on there. So anyway, there are lots of other things about her story, but he very quickly realized there were things he could not explain that could only be happening supernaturally.
5: And he had a assessment that, if I remember correctly from the film, about 100 people that he had worked with as a patient may have been either possessed or oppressed. I can't remember which, correct?
3: Yeah. He had seen 100, he had seen, not in his practice, but he'd been brought into, I think, 100 possessions and maybe 800 oppressions. I think that those were the numbers. Now, in his own practice, he did not see people just coming to him for help. He did not see many possessions. It is interesting because there will be debate on this, right? You have deliverance ministers who might come in and say, in the Protestant world, "Well, we think maybe he's underemphasizing some of these numbers. We see a lot more people dealing with oppression than he did during those 30 years. People will debate that, but he has a very high benchmark for what he thinks, obviously, is a possession or an oppression. But he has seen 100 possessions in his career. And so it's pretty remarkable when you see that. Now, Julia's story ends kind of tragically. And so I won't get into all those details. And there were other things. He was on a phone call too with the priest, and Julia was not there. They were talking about Julia, and a voice came over that both of them heard, a threatening voice telling them to leave her alone, to stay out of it. I mean, they had very insane things happening. That's why he said this was a once in a century case, and really a tragic one, honestly.
5: Yeah, because apparently she called him at one point and then she never called back. And I don't know if it was verified in the film, but it was the thought that she had died about a year later. Has it been verified that she has passed on, or were you not able to figure that out?
3: It has not been verified. He has never heard from her again or reached out to her again. She had reached out. She had cancer after this. She told him she had cancer after this. What is

0: way. But that story, I mean, there's so many other elements to it. He wrote a book on it as well, I think called Demonic Foes, I believe is the title of that book. And so people can check out more of her story there.
1: So do you think it's the case that somebody who is possessed still has agency over their faculties in most of the time? They can, like in this particular film, she's talking to him as if, you know, I kind of want to get out of this cult. She knows she's in a cult, but on the other hand, I don't. So she was aware of her faculties and was in control of them. But there were other times when she wasn't in control. It was like the demon was speaking through her, correct?
0: Yeah, no, absolutely. And that was happening. And I think you see this even in scripture. You know, there are certain cases, and obviously we only have the windows that we're being given. One thing that's interesting, we're never told how people in the New Testament get possessed. We're never told in any of their stories how they got there. We just meet them in that state. But even in those states, you have the little boy who's sometimes being thrown in the fire, thrown in the water, right? But it seems like there are moments that maybe that's not happening to him. But then you have the people, guys coming out of the tombs where they just seem completely out of control all of the time. So it probably depends on the level to which that possession has taken hold, how long it's been going on. I've interviewed other people who have gone through this who have said they've had lucid moments, right? But then they have moments they can't remember when evil will take over. And so in her case, she had the ability to fluctuate between the two. And you wonder, and this is part of the mystery, if she was meeting with them, she clearly had something in her that wanted to pull away from it. Does God give you a little bit more grace in that, where there are moments where you have the ability to make that choice? You know, she clearly did not make the choice that she needed to make at the time she needed to make it, at least in the beginning of that, to find that freedom, which is heartbreaking. But I do think the bigger issue is oppression. That what Paul is talking about in Ephesians 6, that is the thing. Possession is much rarer, right? Oppression is something that any of us could be dealing with and will deal with. And we've got to be prepared in living like Christians. People will say, well, how do we avoid? Well, you live like a Christian. You pray, you read your Bible, you live a daily Christian life so that you can take a stand against the devil's schemes and you can win. And to me, that was the biggest takeaway and the most convicting part in my own life of, am I living this life the way I need to? And this project really challenged me on a lot of that personally.
1: All right, we're running out of time here, Billy. So give us again the website where people can see the video.
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1: You'll see it there. Billy, great work as always. Thanks for being on the show.
0: Thank you.
1: That's Billy Hollowell, ladies and gentlemen. Go to that website, check it out. We'll put it in the show notes as well. This is real and you need to be aware of it. Angels are real, demons are real, aliens are probably demonic manifestations, but a lot more is in that documentary. So check it out, and Lord willing, we'll see you here next time. God bless.
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6: According to an assessment by the International Atomic Agency, Iran has enough material stockpiled to create 10 nuclear bombs. They also have the missiles that could deliver those bombs to almost any city in Europe, built and ready to use. Meanwhile, the Iranian economy is in freefall, there's growing unrest in the ranks of the IRGC, and they're facing a massive potential disease crisis. This is Ben Hilton from the Israel Guys with an exclusive Middle East report for American Family Radio. As of last summer, American and Israeli intelligence were reporting Iran had managed to enrich almost 1,000 pounds of uranium to 60%, which is refined enough to build an improvised nuclear bomb if desired. This means that if Iran had been secretly carrying out testing for turning uranium into an actual bomb, Iran could have been very, very close to delivering a weapon of mass destruction. This is especially concerning because we now know Iran not only has missile capability to target many places in the Middle East, but also Europe as well. And U.S. intelligence is now warning that the strikes on Iran

0: last June and this year may have delayed Iran's path to nuclear weapons by a little bit, but probably not by much. According to a senior leader at a nuclear think tank in the U.S., Iran still has the entire 1,000 pounds of enriched uranium, which is probably buried deep underground, unreachable by American strikes. This means that even though it looks like we managed to shut down Iran's continued enrichment through the strikes, Iran could theoretically still take their 60% enriched uranium and create a series of warheads with them very quickly, if they have two things: one, access to the material, and two, the knowledge on how to use it. One by one, Israel has been quietly assassinating Iran's nuclear scientists, and right now it's uncertain if any senior scientists with the knowledge on how to turn enriched uranium into an actual bomb are still alive in Iran. Either way though, whether Iran actually has the capacity or if they have been significantly set back, President Trump seems to be negotiating as if they do. This means that Iran's nuclear program is still a wild card. Last summer, it was an imminent threat, but there is a decent chance this current war has stalled that threat, at least for a while. This comes as the U.S. is saying they are very close to closing an actual preliminary agreement with Iran. According to Axios, the U.S. is expecting a response from Iran to a 14-point proposal sometime in the near future. The key points of the proposal include both the U.S. and Iran lifting their blockades on the Strait of Hormuz. The U.S. would lift their sanctions on Iran, and Iran would commit to a 15-year moratorium on uranium enrichment. Also, Iran would agree to transfer its stockpile of enriched uranium outside its borders, possibly to the U.S. If signed, this preliminary agreement could lead to a full end of hostilities to allow for a 30-day negotiation period. Iran is in a tough spot right now. They are bleeding almost $500 million a day because of the U.S.'s blockade. Also, their oil supply is building up at an alarming rate. The rial is in freefall, crashing to 1.8 million to every U.S. dollar. The IRGC maintain a massive fighting force that is much more motivated by cash than they are by loyalty. And there are reports that some units haven't been paid for over a month now, and unrest in the ranks is growing by the day. Additionally, Iran is facing a massive humanitarian crisis. Apparently, the joint American and Israeli strikes have devastated Iran's healthcare system. Key pharmaceutical factories and research facilities have been destroyed, and there's now a severe shortage of basic supplies. Experts are warning about how we may be seeing outbreaks of infectious diseases among millions of displaced people, laying the groundwork for a massive humanitarian crisis. So they may actually be motivated to make a deal with the U.S. in the near future. If you want to go deeper, you can view our videos on YouTube. Just search The Israel Guys or go to theisraelguys.com. Again, this is Ben Hilton with an exclusive Middle East report for American Family Radio.
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3: I am so pleased to share that our youngest child has completed college, and she's graduating.
4: Yes.
3: With honors, tops.
4: Yes.
3: Hooray. And the best part is that she maintained her faith the entire way through.
4: That's a miracle.
3: Yep. She did attend as a Christian school. It's not one of those Christian in name only schools. I grieve with those parents who work so hard to provide a good education only to find out that their children reject the faith and sometimes reject their family.
4: I deeply grieve with them. It's hard.
3: It is hard. We had it easy, except now I just have to figure out how to pay for those student loans.
4: I know.
3: All right, you've heard her. I'm joined in the studio by my favorite co-host and wife, Marnie Freeman. I give her the credit for raising our kids right. They've kept the faith. They love their family. Homeschooling worked well for us, and Marnie, you made that happen.
4: Well, actually, I think you informed me or told me I was going to be homeschooling, but it worked out well, and you were a principal, and you were a big, huge part of it, and mainly God leading it.
3: And they led in their classes in college, which was great. Yeah. And today we're celebrating something very special. It's a university that's training the next generation of leaders who understand both faith and freedom. Marnie, why don't you kick us off and introduce our special guest?
4: Well, I'm honored. And thank you, Kevin. I love it. So we're thrilled to have Dr. Claire Foster, Executive Vice President for Advancement and Enrollment at Regent University.
3: Regent University, yes. In the beautiful Virginia Beach area.
4: And by the way, I like your logo wear. I mean, if our radio viewers can't see it, but they hop on Rumble and other places, they can see it.
3: Normally, I wear the Pirate Money Radio shirt today in honor of Regent University. I'm wearing Regent logo wear. Love it.
4: Well, we welcome Dr. Foster. Thank you for being here.
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3: We got to see you here at Liberty Hawk recently, and now you've joined us from Virginia Beach, where you had to go back home and go to work. 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They maintain a Christian faith, and I love that about that. All right, there are only three things you can do with your money. 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And if you want to find a college that promotes liberty, security, and values, there is none better than Regent University.
4: Yes. Yes, I agree.
3: Tell us about the founding, because the founder of your school is an amazing man. Met him a couple of times. Tell us about the founding of Regent, Dr. Foster.
5: Regent University was founded in 1977. So we're getting ready to celebrate our 50th anniversary next year. But in 1977, Dr. Pat Robertson had a vision to establish a school that would blend the highest spirituality and the richest scholarship. He didn't want to just start another Bible college. There's plenty of them out there. But he really wanted a place that would teach rigorous, Christ-centered academics and teach students how to incorporate Christian values, biblical values into their education, into their industry, and carry that forward as champions of the gospel into every sphere of government. But, you know, one of the things I really love about Regent is our vision, which is to be the most influential, transformational Christian university in the world. And I think the way that we're doing that is by developing our students to become the most influential, transformational Christian leaders in the world, right? We're not just putting biblical values in their hands. We're not just putting good education in their hand, but we're training them to be leaders in their fields, right? To go out to all the mountains of society, all the spheres of society of influence, and to integrate their Christian perspective, their Christian education into their fields and become leaders in those fields that other people can look up to. So Regent is a special place, and I'm very grateful that we're developing Christian leaders who will change the world.
4: They are changing the world already. We're going to talk about, you have some big names under your belt and even on your board and those type things. But go ahead. You were going to say
3: I'm just saying that the Bible is filled with so much wisdom. And Marnie and I were able to be at the America Reads the Bible recently. And we featured that here with Bunny Pounds on Pirate Money Radio. But as we listened to 80 hours of Bible teaching from Washington, D.C., I was like, the Bible understands what family is supposed to be. The Bible understands what government is supposed to be. The Bible, it's wisdom that's eternal, and Regent tells it, even the money part.
4: Right, even the money part, and applicable in every area of life, every area. There's nothing untouched that the Bible doesn't talk about. So I love how Regent's emphasis on biblical principles does line up perfectly with honest weights and measures. And we apply that at Pirate Money Radio, as you all know.
3: Yeah, that's our theme.
4: But the Bible can be instructive, like we said, in all areas. So, Dr. Foster, can you give us or our listeners a quick sense of what makes Regent stand out in today?
5: Yeah, Regent definitely stands out today. In fact, we were just ranked the number one Christian college in America by Niche.
4: Hold on, back it up. What?
3: Number one Christian in Virginia, I've heard a lot, which is a big deal because there's some great Christian colleges in Virginia. But number one in where?
5: In America. We're the number one Christian college in America, according to Niche from their rankings in 2025.
4: Amazing.
5: We're the number two best military-friendly college in America by Military Friendly, that publishes information for veterans and military service members and their families. But, you know, people are taking note of what's happening at Regent University. We've doubled our student body. We're growing at a time when many colleges and universities are declining. But I think people are realizing that there's a lot of value when you blend solid biblical values, Christ-centered education, with this idea of being excellent in your craft, excellent in your industry, leading in your industry. But, you know, I think what's incredible about Regent is how we're just developing leaders with strong minds, strong morals, strong convictions, to influence a strong economy, because when it comes back to it, the Bible, as you said, instructs us in ways of righteousness. You know, Proverbs says, commit your plans to the Lord and they will succeed. And there's so many good biblical admonitions, encouragement that we can teach our students on how to live successful lives, how to manage their resources well, how to be a good steward of what God has invested in them. And as they do that, they're successful. So just very grateful for what God has called us to do at Regent University in equipping this generation of Christian leaders.
3: Well, you're a full-blown university. This is not just and you have, I know, the School of Government for sure, because our mutual friend, Dean Michelle Bachman, who graduated from Regent's Law School and then served in government at the top and, you know, was once a leading president, not just a presidential candidate, but was actually leading in the polls at one point. Right. So I know you've got a great School of Government. What other schools do you have at Regent?
5: We have a School of Business and Leadership, a School of Education, a School of Health and Behavioral Sciences, a School of Law with an incredible Juris Doctor program, and they're the fastest rising law school in the nation. U.S. News and World Report publishes these annual rankings of all the law schools in America. And believe it or not, according to them, Regent Law is the number one fastest rising in their rankings. So that's exciting. But, you know, in all of our schools, we have over 150 programs of study, associate's degrees, bachelor's degrees, master's, and doctoral programs, as well as certificate at the undergrad and graduate level. And in all 150 areas of study, we want to teach people to be the best in their field and to understand what the Bible says about leadership and how to incorporate biblical values.
3: Those national rankings are just astounding.
4: And that's not even all their rankings.
3: And we've been on campus.
4: That's only a few.
3: And seen it. This is not just a wonderful university. It's a beautiful university. It's a great place to learn. All right, Dr. Foster, please hang on with us. We're going to come back and we're going to talk a little bit more about Regent's history, but also where Regent is going. We'll be right back. Here's a $10 bill. It's got the picture of Alexander Hamilton on the front of it. You know, it's kind of sad. When I was 10 years old, everything that I could buy for a dollar now costs about $10. That's the cost of inflation. It's just paper. It's not backed by anything. You can't exchange it for gold and silver. You used to, but you can't do that anymore. And that's unfortunate. You know, pirates wouldn't accept this. Pirates, they wanted gold and silver. Patriots, the founders of this nation, also wanted gold and silver coin. In fact, they put a provision in the Constitution, 17 words, that said states could only make gold and silver coins tender within the states. That's why I wrote this new book, Pirate Money, Discovering the Founders' Hidden Plan for Economic Justice and Defeating the Great Reset. It will explain exactly the history of money and exactly why gold and silver coins can be made modern with new technology and a useful monetary system. 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
3: And Marnie is joining me as we're speaking with Dr. Claire Foster, Executive Vice President for Advancement and Enrollment at Regent University. Dr. Foster, Regent is recognized as America's premier Christian university. We shared that right before the break. Ranks number one Christian college in America. You've also earned top 10 is what I had in my notes. Number two, military friendly school status for 2026 and 2027. What does that mean for the students that you serve?
5: You know, Kevin, it means quality. It means success. It means that Regent is getting recognized by these third-party rankings as being just an incredible place to invest, an incredible place for students to be here for their bachelor's degree, master's, or even doctoral degree. But beyond the rankings, you know, what I think really sets Regent apart is our core values. And our core values are excellence, innovation, and integrity. Everywhere you go on this campus, every person you talk to, you get this sense of a high commitment to excellence and innovation and integrity. And those are the values that we're teaching our students to carry forward as they go out into their fields, as they're seeking ways to change the world, ways to make an impact. We want them to carry that torch, excellence, innovation, and integrity. So it's really a special place at Regent University.
3: You know, I think that reminds me, we talked about the presidential candidate and Michelle Bachmann. Before her, the founder of your school at one time was a presidential candidate as well. And one, had I been able to vote for him, likely would have voted for him, Dr. Pat Robertson. But yeah. Marnie, you had a question.
4: Well, I was actually going to, as a statement, it was more of a, like, it's a stunning campus. We just got to walk it recently, and it is... It felt like home. It felt like all the students there were so interactive and they're smart and they're loving and kind and they're just wonderful. So how does Regent's Christian worldview prepare graduates to think critically about all of today's issues? And there's a lot, including the monetary policy, government, economic liberty, all that. Exactly the kind of leadership that Pirate Money talks about. So it's critical.
3: Yeah, our show is telling people you need to do this and be like this. Your school is teaching young people how to plan ahead for the future. How do they do that?
5: I think we have so much in common, Kevin and Marnie, you know, with Pirate Money Radio, with the values that you're teaching, because so much of it is rooted in biblical principles and how to manage finances, how to be good stewards, the law of reciprocity, give and it will be given to you. Good measure, pressed down, overflowing will be poured into your lap. You know, the measure you use, it will be measured back to you. And I think something that sets us apart at Regent University is our commitment to servant leadership.
4: This is perfect.
5: By serving, by giving, by sharing, humbly of your time and your talents and your treasure with the world, that God blesses those who serve. You know, he blesses the meek. He blesses the humble and the poor in spirit. And so I think, you know, as we continue to educate our students, provide them with just great high quality training in their field, a thing we can't lose sight of is our biblical foundation, that we exist here at Regent to glorify God and better the world. There's too many colleges out there today that have lost their footing, that have lost their way. Maybe they started out, you know, with Christian principles, but over time that has eroded. At Regent University, we are firm in the faith. We're firm in our foundation in Christ. And that's going to continue.
3: Harvard and Yale, they start off as Christian schools? And now they're notorious for destroying the faith.
4: Well, we got to walk in on a chapel service, and the chapel, number one, is stunning. And number two, just the things that was coming through, the messages and the worship, just truly breathtaking.
3: At my nightstand, Marnie, you can confirm this, is a beat up, worn out copy of The Secret Kingdom by Pat Robertson. And that literally was the foundational teaching that I learned. I learned more from that book, and I'm not going to disparage my alma mater, but I learned more from that book than I did in 4 years of college about really how the world operates, but from God's viewpoint rather than my, and you can attest, it's sitting right there, and I've read it over and over. All right, we've got Dr. Clara Foster from Regent University. Please stay over for another break. We're going to be talking about something that really exciting happened in my life right after this break. I can't believe we'll get to share this. Stay tuned.
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7: We believe sex outside of marriage and homosexuality is a sin in God's eyes. 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
7: I would see them, just the rage and the hate. 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And I just remembered what he said, "Forgive them, Father, they know not what they do." And so I had to position my heart that way.
8: The Jamie Sanchez story is one of the videos of the Impact Series at stream.afa.net.
7: It's been a crazy, crazy ride.
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3: I'm joined by my darling wife, Marnie. We've been talking about Regent University, which their motto, excellence, innovation, and integrity, which reminds me of liberty, security, and values, right?
4: Absolutely.
3: These are all the highest ideals. These are the things that people should aspire to. I'm just blown away that we have Dr. Claire Foster with us.
4: I know. I love what she's doing through the university, through Regent. And it's like I said, stunning. The depth of their degrees and their learning and their fostering of the Bible is amazing. So the next part that we were going to talk about is...
3: I can't. One of the greatest days of my entire life was spent with you, Marnie, and Dr. Foster, and 60 or 70 of our close friends, including Dr. Ben Carson and Michelle Bachman and Candy Carson.
4: It's something you've dreamed of for a long time, is the honorary Doctor of Science that Regent awarded you, Kevin. I've told Dr. Foster I'm at a loss for words a lot when we talk about this.
3: We spent one of my favorite Sundays in my life here in the Economic War Room, Pirate Money Radio Studios, and we actually had some. Dr. Foster, you made that so special. Thank you so much.
4: I'm truly an honor.
5: Well, Kevin, it was such a joy to present you with an honorary doctorate from Regent University, because this is recognizing your life's work of lifting others up, of serving, of protecting and promoting economic prosperity for so many people. And so this honorary doctorate from Regent University is really just a celebration of what you're doing, what you continue to do to help people preserve and protect their freedoms, and especially you know, with everything you're doing at Pirate Money Radio and Economic War Room. So it was a joy, you know, having this honorary doctorate. I will say that Regent does not give out many honorary doctorates. We really reserve it as an honor for the most influential and transformational Christian leaders who are out there changing the world. And Kevin, you're one of them. So congratulations.
3: I almost don't know what to say, but I'll say this. The people at Regent, to have Dr. Ben Carson, the former Secretary of Housing and Urban Development, a leading candidate for president at one point, and one of the most recognized people on planet Earth, with his beautiful wife, Candy, who's a concert-level violinist, and Dean Michelle Bachman, with well wishes from other Regent trustees like Charlie Lewis and Ken Eldred and Bill Federer, current trustee. I mean, you have the best people at Regent. I mean, these are world-changing people. Bill Federer is become so famous. He was one of Charlie Kirk's closest friends and mentors, and he's on your board. Regent just amazes me.
5: Bill Federer is a dear friend of mine on the board of trustees at Regent University, and he still works with Turning Point Education as their historian in residence. But, you know, I look around at the leaders we have at Regent, and they really are out there changing the world, making an impact, helping people to integrate Christian values into their industries. And Kevin, you know, you're one of them. You haven't just built a career or a network. What you're building is really a movement. And this movement spans across generations. You know, we've got your best-selling books, national TV program, radio program. Now you've championed legislation in numerous states and more coming soon. And, you know, your briefings to the highest levels of U.S. government, the world leaders are looking to you for wisdom. So, Kevin, you're just incredible.
3: Well, if I can look to God for wisdom and find truth in the Bible, like we talk about honest weights and measures, that the Bible hates dishonest money. And when you print all this money like we're printing, that's dishonest. When you borrow all this money as a nation, God says that the borrower is slave to the lender. Our nation is slave to other nations. It's not good. And Regent University, and we'll talk about it after the break, but Regent, you also announced something that is incredibly important for our listeners, and it's unbelievable. We had Dr. Carson here. We had Michelle Bachman. We had 60-plus of our close friends, and these are business leaders that have started some of the greatest companies known to man. All right, we're going to take another break. When we come back, it's a longer block, so hang on for this. And in that, we'll be talking about what Regent is doing that will change the world. Among other things, pirate money. Here's a $10 bill. It's got the picture of Alexander Hamilton on the front of it. You know, it's kind of sad. When I was 10 years old, everything that I could buy for a dollar now costs about $10. That's the cost of inflation. It's just paper. It's not backed by anything. You can't exchange it for gold and silver. You used to, but you can't do that anymore. And that's unfortunate. You know, pirates wouldn't accept this. Pirates, they wanted gold and silver. Patriots, the founders of this nation, also wanted gold and silver coin. In fact, they put a provision in the Constitution, 17 words, that said states could only make gold and silver coins tender within the states. That's why I wrote this new book, Pirate Money, Discovering the Founders' Hidden Plan for Economic Justice and Defeating the Great Reset. It will explain exactly the history of money and exactly why gold and silver coins can be made modern with new technology and a useful monetary system. PirateMoneyBook.com.

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1: Marnie and I are speaking with Dr. Claire Foster of Regent University. Not long ago, one of the highlights of my life was when she came and with some other incredible people and honored me with an honorary doctorate of science.
2: And they came to us. I'm just was humbled and I lost it. I cried in front of everybody several times because I'm so proud of you.
1: Well, it's amazing. Normally, when there's number one, Regent University doesn't give out honorary doctorates.
2: No.
1: They don't sell them. They don't give them out easily. And number two, they wanted it to be special for us. They're having their own
2: graduation. They couldn't
1: graduation.
2: Have made it any more special.
1: They couldn't have. But they're having their own graduation of Virginia Beach coming up, but they didn't want it to. And so, Dr. Foster, I want to thank you. That was one of the highlights of my life.
2: Yeah.
3: Dr. Kevin Freeman.
2: Dr. Freeman.
3: In the house.
1: So I asked Dr. Carson, you saw me, I said, well, can I start seeing patients now or do I still have to go through residency? And he laughed. And I said, will I get a prescription pad? He said, oh, you can get a prescription pad. And I said, so I can sign prescription? Oh, you can sign all you want to. You better not have any of them turned into a pharmacy because you'll go to jail for that. But we had a good time. I did autograph a book. Somebody said, hey, here's one of your book. And I started writing on it. It was all scribbles. And I couldn't figure out why I couldn't write. Oh, now I'm a doctor. No.
2: Okay. I have to ask you a quick question, Kevin. So how does this recognition tie into the work that you're doing in Pirate Money and going into?
1: This is the most exciting announcement. Regent's dedication, and it's an opportunity for all of our listeners and viewers to support inside the Robertson School of Government with the Dean Michelle Bachman, who was the first person I briefed
2: yes.
1: on economic warfare back in 2008. So it comes full circle. They've announced, I'm going to let you, Dr. Foster, make the announcement and how PR viewers and listeners can support Regent in this incredible mission.
3: Well, this is so exciting. Here at Regent University in Virginia Beach, we are going to be naming a special dedicated space in our Robertson School of Government, and we are going to name it the Economic War Room in honor of Kevin Freeman. And this is a space where students are going to come together. They are going to learn principles of economic prosperity and freedom. They're going to be trained to understand and defend and advance America's economic sovereignty. So, you know, what you're doing, Kevin, and what Regent is doing in partnering together and creating this new economic war room at Regent University is it is a space where not only are we going to honor and remember you and your life's work, but here we're going to train and equip the next generation of students who are going to understand these principles and carry them forward for generations to come.
1: What's so amazing about that is you look at government today and you see the mayor of the largest city in America, Zora Mandani, and he is admittedly personally proud of the fact that he's a socialist,
2: yeah.
1: which doesn't work. It's ungodly in so many different ways. The Pilgrims tried it, didn't work. But the schools of government, number one, it's unusual to have a school of government, and that's something that Regent has led on in the world. But number two, in a school of government, they never teach economics. That's always thrown over to the business school, and I'll learn economics.
2: Right.
1: This is about how do you unenslave a people? People are enslaved by debt. They're enslaved by economics. Socialism is a form of slavery in that Colonel Allen West, former congressman, said to me, he said, look, if you're working all day and the proceeds from your efforts go to help the collective and they take them from you personally, how is that not slavery? Well, now that's a strong statement, but it's a true statement.
2: It's a true statement.
1: So what you're doing at Robertson School of Government at Regent University is going to, I think, groundbreaking, maybe the first in America, maybe the world, teach economics not from a Keynesian system, not from what's his name that was the chief economist that for President Biden that he didn't even understand anything about Jared Bernstein.
2: Yeah,
1: Bernstein. Not from a burn, but from God's perspective, a biblical perspective that I can guarantee you works. It is the only system that works. Dr. Foster, what you're doing here to allow students to understand these things and the challenges, it is mind-blowing and it is world-changing.
3: When you think about it, you know, we're training up public servants who are going to go into every level of government. Government has become so involved in policy issues, in the sciences, life sciences, health sciences, earth sciences, and economics, right? That understanding the economy, setting measures and legislation and passing down laws that are going to affect the economy, we have to have biblically grounded, strong-minded Christians in every level of government who understand how to pass laws, how to advocate for, and how to stand up for the principles that are going to protect our nation and not tear it down in terms of the economy.
1: Well, this is a giving opportunity, and I want you to share where people can go to learn to give if they want more information to give to Regent. And then I want to tell the story that I unveiled at the doctoral presentation about Ben Franklin. I think people need to hear this. But where do people go if they want to support Regent University?
3: Well, we want to invite everyone to be a part of this new economic war room at Regent University, honoring Kevin and his life's work and helping to train up the next generation of students like Kevin Freeman, who are going to advance principles of faith and freedom and prosperity. So you can make a gift at regent.edu/give. That's www.regent.edu/give. And there's a place there that you can write in the comments for Kevin Freeman. And that's going to help us continue to advance Christ-centered training, to train up students, not just for influential roles in government, but in every sphere of society. 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You can do that at regent.edu/give.
1: Okay, so I want to mention, because the School of Government's the right place for this, that 250 years ago, there was a document written, and it was the Declaration of Independence. And then in 1787, so it was 11 years later, after we won the Revolutionary War, tried the Articles of Confederation, they had a constitutional convention. And the longest serving constitution in the world is the one written at that convention in Philadelphia. But what people don't know, you should go, everyone, I heartily recommend the movie A Great Awakening. I've seen it, love it. And when you go, you'll see Dr. Benjamin Franklin, and you'll see him evolve from one who is a deist, humanist. In other words, God created a watch, set it up, turned it on, and is a far away watching to see how, and he says, it's all up to us, we humans, what kind of system can we build? That's where he starts. And he's a brilliant guy, scientist, brilliant guy. He's also the father of paper money in America. Federal Reserve has a whole page on their website talking about how he created and printed the first paper money. Hated the gold standard. That was God's, you know, that's in the Bible. It's archaic. We don't need that. Hated the gold standard. So he printed the money that became continental notes that failed. Right. Not worth a continental. That Thomas Jefferson says paper is poverty. It's the ghost of money, not money itself. Washington said a wagon load of Continentals wouldn't buy a wagon full of supplies. Then the Articles of Confederation failed, partly because the money failed. And he's at the Constitutional Convention. Now, what happened? George Whitefield came from England and came and shared the gospel across the United States and prepared us for revolution with the truth, biblical truth, the same truth you can learn at Regent University Robertson School of Government. Whitefield taught that. Then Franklin, listening to Whitefield, he heard, wait a minute, maybe we do need God. Maybe God does care about the affairs of men. And at the Constitutional Convention, when all was lost, they were fighting so hard that they were not going to ever have a solution and America was going to die right there. Ben Franklin, stands up and he says, we need God. And he has the people begin every day in prayer. And that changed. You know what else Ben Franklin did, though? He voted with the Philadelphia delegation to say, we don't need paper money, no bills of credit. We need a gold and silver standard. Only gold and silver coin can be made legal tender. It's in the Constitution. And his Philadelphia delegation voted unanimously for it. He had a heart change towards God because of the preaching of the Word of God by George Whitefield. And it changed how he saw government, and God's needed in government, and God's money is needed in an economy. All right. There's so many exciting things to talk about. We're going to have to take another break. When we come back, we'll still be with Dr. Claire Foster and the great things that Regent University is doing today.
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4: 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After sitting for 45 minutes with a cranky, feverish toddler on her lap, mom and baby are finally ushered into the examining room. The doctor checks out the sick child and then tells the woman with a straight face, "Be sure you keep him quiet for 4 or 5 days. Don't let him scratch the rash, and you'll want to watch his stool." "Yeah, sure, doc. Any other suggestions?" The amazing thing is that most mothers would get this job done, and they'd do it with love and tenderness. They would quite literally lay down their lives to protect the kids entrusted to their care. And that's why they're deserving of our admiration on this Mother's Day.
5: For more information, visit drdobsonminute.org.
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1: And I'm joined by Marnie Freeman and Dr. Claire Foster, and I was just kind of tearing up and getting into it. I was hoping to get a little George Whitefield going on in me from The Great Awakening, because America...
2: Actually, you do George Whitefield once you get going. Oh, it's astounding. Thank you.
1: America's got to turn back to God.
2: Absolutely.
1: Not just in our government, but in our family and in our medicine. And you know who does that? Regent University.
2: That's right.
1: They're helping people see what God says on all these important topics, and they're training up the next layer of leadership. All right. Franklin loved paper money, and then he found God, and then he was against unbacked paper money and in favor of a gold and silver standard.
2: Right.
1: He saw how ruinous paper money could be. 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The Dr. Franklin of the Constitutional Convention,
2: right,
1: would be so proud, because it corrects the errors and problems of paper money.
2: Right.
1: You know, it's interesting. At our very first Pirate Money Summit, our leading tax lawyer expert was none other than Dean Michelle Bachman from Regent University. She's been with us from the beginning. She's one of the first people I briefed regarding economic warfare back in 2008. She's the beautiful, wonderful lady who served in Congress so well, leading presidential candidate. And it is so exciting to see universities like Regent tapping talent like Dean Bachman to educate leaders for a new monetary reality as well as biblical principles for government.
2: Okay, so what message would you leave, Dr. Foster, with families listening about the importance of both education and economic sovereignty?
3: You know, one of the things that I want families to understand today is that as, you know, the cost of college continues to go up and some people are questioning the value of college, the data still shows that having a college degree is the way to ensure economic prosperity for a person's future, and that those students who have a bachelor's degree will earn, on average, more than $1 million in their lifetime compared to someone with just a high school diploma.
1: Wow.
3: So going to college is still an important method. It's still a wonderful way to ensure financial success for a person's future. But beyond just going to college, you've really got to be sure that the college you choose is strong, biblically grounded, is going to teach your student the right values that are going to help them succeed, not just financially and not just in their career, but in their lives, you know, in their families, to become excellent mothers and fathers, to become excellent members of their community, to become excellent people engaged in their local ministries, the churches. That's what we're all about at Regent University. It's training Christ-centered men and women with the values and the character and the skills to make a true difference, that they're going to glorify God, they're going to better the world. And so I would say, you know, as you consider college, and not just for those coming right out of high school, but also for those, you know, working professionals and maybe looking for a master's or a doctoral degree, Regent has over 150 degree programs, and we're one of the most affordable colleges in America, one of the most highly ranked colleges, and it's an excellent place where you can be trained as a Christian leader to change the world.
1: You know, and with the new economic war room and the Robertson School of Government, I'm so excited because teaching biblical principles, teaching man's wisdom, yes, but God's wisdom is far more important. If you're going to college and all you're doing is to learn, you know, from man's wisdom, don't waste your money. That is a waste of money. But if you're going to an incredible university like Regent, you will learn life practical things, but you'll also learn eternal truth that you can carry into your life and make it so much better. We'll be right back.
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7: This spring marks the 32nd anniversary of the Rwandan genocide, in which nearly a million people in this African nation were slaughtered in only a few days' time. Hutu and Tutsi families have grieved the loss of loved ones, and that includes Dally.
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1: 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Marnie?
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1: 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How do they get to Virginia Beach and visit the campus? What should they be doing there if they have students or if they just want to support the next generation of leaders?
3: Well, I would encourage you to go to regent.edu to look for our degree programs, our rankings. You can find information there about scholarships and financial aid that's available. But, you know, one of the things I always encourage people to look at is testimonials We have a lot of alumni around the world, some of the most brilliant alumni leading in their spheres. People like Kristen Wagoner, who is now the CEO of Alliance Defending Freedom. People like Jay Sekulow, who is the head of the American Center for Law and Justice. We have, you know, judges and governors and teachers and business leaders and entrepreneurs all over the world, 40,000 Regent alumni. And we tell a lot of their stories on our website at regent.edu. And what they say is that Regent is the place that equipped them to be successful. Regent is where they learned how to be an effective leader in their field. And so I would encourage you to read those stories and be moved and be inspired. But, you know, one of our students who is getting ready to graduate here at Regent in Virginia Beach on May 9th, when he first came to Regent, he stopped on our campus in Virginia Beach, came to the Welcome Center, and as he opened his car door, he put his foot out of his car door and just placed his foot on the ground. And the minute he did that, he said he felt the Lord speak to him, and God said to him, the wells here run deep. And it was like in that moment, the Holy Spirit just confirmed for him that Regent was going to be a part of his life and his journey. But, you know, that idea, the wells run deep, being, you know, there is a fountain of life, which is Jesus, fountainhead of all wisdom, knowledge, and that the Holy Spirit walks on this campus. And, you know, God the Father, God the Son, Holy Spirit, we are here to serve him, to seek his face, to put him first in all that we do. 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And I love that our chancellor, Gordon Robertson, is actually teaching classes to our students, spiritually equipping them how to pray, how to get an answer to your prayer, how to hear the voice of God, how to read and understand the scripture. 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
1: Well, I can tell you from the foundation of the school till now, it's a personal thing. They care about individuals. And I know that because late 70s, early 80s, I got a call at home. I'd given $100, I think, and I got a call from Dr. Pat Robertson. And it's like, Freeman residents, may I help you? Yes, this is Pat Robertson calling for Kevin Freeman. I'm like, couldn't believe it. The guy here on TV on the 700 Club, the guy that ran for president, he called me because Regent cares about people. It's just amazing. Okay, final thought, Marty?
2: Well, I do agree that the wells and the heritage run extremely deep there at Regent. And I just want to say thank you to Dr. Foster and Jared Valerani for making this degree happen. And congratulations on the war room, Kevin. It's amazing.
1: All right, it's Kevin and Marty Freeman. Stay free, stay sovereign, and remember honest money and principled education build a stronger nation. God bless you. AFR listeners, stay tuned. One last segment.
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11: 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People loved by the Father. People for whom Jesus died.
9: We have to stand on God's truth.
12: We hear in culture all the time, we need to find ourselves. 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We are known before the foundations of the world.
9: In His Image is a life-changing film that has helped people break free from the grip of evil. 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
1: What a statement we heard from Dr. Foster. The well here runs deep at Regent University. Marnie, you're with me. Dr. Foster, you're still. This is our bonus segment for AFR. As we wrap up today, Dr. Foster, what gives you hope for the future of our country, especially as we raise up a new generation of leaders at places like Regent University?
3: I think the next generation gives me great hope for the future of our nation. You know, Gen Z, although they are technically the most unchurched generation in recorded history, I think we're seeing something really special happen in Gen Z at Regent University. We're seeing a hunger and a thirst for righteousness. We're seeing Gen Z students who really want to understand and defend our nation's founding principles, And I think they're really hungry for something genuine, something true and deep.

0: they want to learn more about. And so we're seeing incredible responses from Gen Z, from our students at Recent, who are just longing for something deeper, and they are ready. They are ready to accept the call that God has given them. They are ready to go into their spheres of influence, get their education, and become Christian leaders who are going to change the world.
1: Dr. Foster, what a great summary. Thank you so much for all you're doing at Regent. Thank you for coming to visit us in our studios. Marnie, do you have any final thoughts?
2: Yeah, I'm actually quite disappointed that we ran out of time. I want more time here, and we don't have it. But I am extraordinarily happy that I'm actually seeing it here, that Gen Z is rising up, even younger set, and I'm encouraged. I'm encouraged that Regent is training up these young people to go and grow and just do the things that God has called them to do specifically, and they understand both biblical truth and economic reality.
1: And that's from a woman who was the chaplain for our high school where our girls graduated, and all those kids have gone off, and they're in college and some at Regent, and it is just an amazing thing to see the next generation being raised up with biblical truth. This is a generation that's had to go through so much. And a pandemic shut down, you know, and they were born with a financial crisis hitting their parents and everything.
2: So much uncharted territory, and Regent's addressing that and just going forward.
1: Thank you, Dr. Foster. 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We're so pleased that you've been with us. 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
10: Well, welcome back to another week of Hope Reigns, a broadcast of 8 Days of Hope. We are so thankful that you're joining us today. My name is Steve Tiber. I'm one of about 300 leaders, most of them volunteers, that lead a ministry called 8 Days of Hope. The number 8 in the Bible means new beginnings. We've been traveling the country the last 20 years, helping families in need after disasters, either by tarping the roof, building their home, rebuilding their home, providing hot meals, or we've been building safe places for women and children rescued from sex trafficking. About $98 million of work, thousands of people have heard and seen Jesus and responded to the call. And my co-host here, right to the right, Mike Fiella. Mike, you have seen God move time and time again the last 20 years. First of all, good morning. Second of all, isn't God good, brother?
11: Oh, yes, yes, and yes. Yes, good morning. Yes, God is great. I've been with the ministry since 2008.
10: Oh, my gosh.
11: And have seen miracles, like, you know, people getting coming to the Lord, baptisms, healings, you know, it's just been incredible. It's like, what's going to happen next? And not to mention, I mean, it's the people side of it. What about all the equipment God's blessed us with? What about,
10: yes,
11: you just go ahead.
10: And you talked about the spiritual blessings. How about the fact, I take for granted that people, I'm not as amazed as I

0: once was that we can build a home in 8 days. But when you share that with somebody on an airplane or at a Ben Fuller tour, we'll talk about that. It just wrapped up this past weekend.
1: Sure.
0: You know, people are like, so you like have built homes in 8 days?
1: Mm-hmm.
0: Yes. No. Maybe you didn't understand the question. So in other words, you show up, the concrete pad's there. They lost everything due to disaster. You're telling me 8 days later, the home is finished. Yeah. Now, we do a lot of renovations. We do a lot of, you know, restoration. There's 6 feet of water in the house after Hurricane Helene or Hurricane Harvey. And we go in there and we rebuild their home. And so it's not a total rebuild. But, you know, we do that too. And sometimes I forget just that simple statement that 8 days of hope now has helped 12,000 families rebuild their homes 12, for free 000. In 20 years. That wasn't the plan, Mike.
1: Right.
0: The plan was let's go help one family after Hurricane Katrina with their house. And here we are. Mike, this summer, we are going to hit the $100 million mark of donated labor.
1: $100 million. Come on.
0: But God, man. Well, but God.
1: Well, yeah, who'd ever thought? And hats off to all the volunteer leaders, of course, the staff, and you know, just all the volunteers across the country and other countries that have come to join us. I mean, that's how it gets done. God is providing.
0: Amen. He is. Well, as you know, I just got off tour. Mm-hmm. 28 dates with Ben Fuller and Van Reeves. Mike, we have shared in previous weeks the miracles that I've seen. I've seen people delivered from heroin. I've seen people walk into a concert not realizing church was going to happen, and they were at the altar for half the concert and giving their lives to the Lord and getting baptized the same night during the concert. Mike, wow.
1: Well, I was in Erie, as you know.
0: Erie, Pennsylvania, yes.
1: And everything you just said, I saw. But when you see at times how many how many were you on? And you see it that many times.
0: Yeah, 20. I went to 24 of the 28 days.
1: Okay, you did say that.
0: Yeah.
1: But to see it that many times, and just, we said before the show started here, there's music and then there's ministry. Ben puts it all together, you know.
0: It was amazing, Mike. I think 24 of the 28 were sold out.
1: Okay.
0: And the response, you know, even our Q&A sessions, you know, I was emceeing the whole night. And the Q&A, every single stop, during the Q&A, it became a prayer session. It was a prayer time, not a session, where people would say, hey, my brother's an addict, or my son's an addict, or my marriage is failing, or my husband's not here tonight, he doesn't love the Lord, and I'm getting weary. And like the prayer time before the concert really sent.
1: Okay.
0: I'd always come out and say, hey, if you came here for a concert, I'm going to apologize right now because church is going to happen tonight. And everyone's like, yeah, let's go. Church is happening tonight. But hey, if you came to the Ben Fuller tour and I met you, thank you. So many of you came up to me and said, you're one of those voices, Mike. Again, I was in Brandon, Mississippi the other night. Donna Shea came and said, someone listens to Hope Rain every week and they want to meet you and Mike. I'm like, well, they'll only be able to meet half of us, unfortunately. And so next year, if we do the tour in the fall, I think I'm going to get a cardboard cut out of you, Mike, and put it at our booth so people can act like they met you.
1: Yeah. Well, when you do that, make sure you carve off some of the weight that I picked up this year.
0: I'm
1: working on it.
0: We can thin out that cardboard cutout, Mike, if you want. It is amazing, though, how many people listen to Hope Rains.
1: Absolutely.
0: Sometimes, I don't know. I mean, I don't know. My standard line is, oh, I'm so thankful that somebody other than my wife listens. But my wife doesn't even listen every week because she's so busy in life, too, with all the grandkids. And no, she's driving to Wegmans or, you know, the local supermarket. She'll throw it on for a little bit. And, of course, if Zachary or Hannah are on here, she listens. But But it's amazing, Mike, how many people I met on this tour that said, I've been listening to Hope Rains for years.
1: Yes.
0: And you guys have shared some encouraging stories. So if I met you, I'm sorry Mike wasn't there. I know most of you are like, oh, let's get a picture. All right, well, where's Mike now? I'm sorry I let you down that he wasn't there. Maybe we'll get you on a couple tour stops in the fall. That'd be fun.
1: Would love it. But I know what you mean. I think I mentioned one other time that I'm in the dealer getting my car inspected, and you know, I said to the lady sitting next to me, so how are you today? And this and that. She stopped and looked at me. She goes, where's that voice from?
0: Oh, no, there
1: you go. And then she saw my 8 Days of Hope coffee mug. Oh. Yeah. And then she just lit up and we're conversation.
0: I love
1: was
0: it.
1: Great.
0: You know what's weird is when someone says, oh, I didn't think you would look that way. You know, how do you take that?
1: Well,
0: is that like a compliment? Is that like, you know, you thought I was going to be good look? I don't know, you know, younger, older, I don't know. But they're like, wow, you're, yeah. I mean, I recognize the voice. We were in Brandon, Mississippi last Sunday, and a guy came up to me, and he had a Hope rapid response yellow shirt on.
1: Okay.
0: But he went to Tylertown. And Tylertown, Texas, for flooding, and or Mississippi, and I didn't make it that one. He never met me, but I said, "Oh, thank you so much for serving, sir. My name." And before I even got to the word Steve, he goes, "I know your voice." He goes, "I listen to Hope Rains, Mike. I'm telling you, God's honest truth. Where's Mike?"
1: Oh my God! You know, my
0: Mike's
1: goodness.
0: Not here.
1: Yeah.
0: Oh, okay. Thanks. Nice meeting you. Wait, come here. I want to talk to you, buddy.
1: Well, here's one for you. What? A couple come up to me and they recognize the voice whenever.
0: Sure.
1: And the little kid, he says, "I thought you were be taller than that." Because you know, I'm not real tall, but I'm average. But
0: he thought, I'm going. Wizard,
1: thank you, young man.
0: He is.
1: Oh.
0: Okay, let's get serious now. So, hey, again, if you became a monthly donor during the tour, thank you. Thank you so much.
1: Yeah.
0: So many said, hey, we believe in you guys. We love what God is doing. We want to be a part of it. If you miss that and you want to become a monthly donor with 8 Days of Hope to support us, we're building another safe house for those rescued from trafficking. We start June 6th. We'll be in Naples, Florida. We need your help. It's that simple. Mm-hmm. We're going to be there for 2 weeks. And during those 2 weeks, we're going to renovate a house that is going to house adult women who've been rescued from trafficking. We've got another project in Memphis, Tennessee, A Way Out Ministries. We've got a project in upstate New York, in Corning, New York, that we're going to be visiting in 2 weeks. And so if you'd like to support us on a monthly basis, know that 100% of the dollars you give is passed through to support the projects. It doesn't go to a salary, a laptop. It doesn't go through expenses of us, you know, putting gas in our trucks that are all paid for, but it's 100% passed through. 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
1: Sure.
0: Just one
1: Absolutely.
0: Time. That $25 a month tells us so many things. Does it help rebuild a house? It does. Does it buy the, you know, kitchen cabinets by itself? It doesn't. But it also tells you that someone's praying for you.
1: Absolutely.
0: So again, if you'd like to become a monthly donor, go to 8daysofhope.com. 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It's fast, it's easy, it's safe. You can text the word give, 86373. 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Mm. Stand in the gap. 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You can send a check. I'll give you the mail and address in a minute if you want to grab a pen. But 100% of your donation is passed through to those in need. And so the mail and address is P.O. Box 3208, Tupelo, Mississippi, T-U-P-E-L-O, Mississippi, M-S, 38803. P.O. Box 3208, Tupelo, T-U-P-E-L-O, Mississippi, MS 38803. The address is on our website and our Facebook page. One more thing real quick, Mike. Thursday, mm-hmm. You're not going to be there. I wish you could come, but we're going to be in Tupelo
1: okay. With
0: our groundbreaking of our expansion. You know, our goal is to double the size of the ministry over the
1: yes. Next
0: 3 years. And one of the ways we can do that is by building a bigger mass feeding kitchen, a
1: yes. Bigger
0: training facility. And, of course, we have about $7 million of equipment that mm-hmm. We need to take care of. But we're the groundbreaking is this Thursday. So if you
1: yes. Live
0: in Northeast Mississippi or you've never been, you live in Arkansas or Tennessee, you want to do a road trip, it starts at 10 in the morning this Thursday on the 14th. And then afterwards, we'll do tours. If you want to go visit AFR that day, American Family Radio, where a lot of you are listening this today on, you know, we can make that happen as well. For more information, you can go just email us info@8daysofhope.com. But again, if you live locally, come by. Things start at 10 o'clock. Chad Stutzman will be there.
1: Oh, awesome.
0: And Chad Yoder, a couple of
1: yeah. Our
0: board members. Wayne Van Lanningham, another
1: Fantastic. Board
0: member. He'll be praying and sharing that day as well. So we're really excited for Thursday.
1: My wife and I will be there in prayer.
0: Oh, thank you.
1: Honestly, because
0: and that counts.
1: We've been talking about it, and we were going to try to break away, but you know, just with what everything that's going on. But anyway, we're going to be there in prayer and looking forward to the updates and how everything went.
0: Mm. It's going to be fun. Again, this Thursday, the 14th at 10 a.m. sharp, we are going to do groundbreaking. We're going to pray over the site, pray over, you know, the all the volunteers that will be helping us to build it. We've raised the dollars needed for the project.
1: Yes.
0: We announced this last year in December at our gala, and God provided. He's Jehovah Jireh. We're so thankful. So once again, we will not have any debt. We've never had any debt in the ministry, and God continues to bless us. It's been humbling to be a part of it. Absolutely.
1: Mm-hmm.
0: Let's do this. Let's go to break. When we come back, we're going to be talking to Fred and Sandy Westover. They're a couple missionaries. They have been serving with us. They were part of a project in Mississippi with one of our partners, Global Outreach Ministry. They actually donated the land to us that we built our headquarters and are expanding on. So we'll do that here in just a moment. My name is Steve, hanging out with Mike. Thanks for joining us this morning. We're so thankful that you're here. We really are. I promise you. You're listening to Hope Reigns, a broadcast of 8 Days of Hope.
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0: Welcome back to Hope Reigns, a broadcast of 8 Days of Hope. One of my favorite people, Darren Mulligan, with We Are Messengers, singing Faith, Hope, and Love. Wherever they go and they're headlining, they show videos about the work of 8 Days of Hope. I appreciate Darren's passion for the ministry and love that song. They're on tour right now. Are they supporting Third Day? I think they are. They're out there somewhere right now.
1: Now, does he still call you at wee hours in the morning?
0: No. He lives half the time in Ireland.
1: Okay.
0: And so I've learned with anybody now that you silence your phone at night because you just don't know.
1: Yeah, I
0: send texts out at 5 in the morning, mm-hmm. and I always tell the staff, if you have your phone on and the volume up, that's on you because you're going to get a text. You don't have to respond to it.
1: Mm-hmm.
0: But anyways, hey, want to welcome back a couple missionaries, Fred and Sandy Westover. They've been with 8 Days of Hope for many years now, both as volunteers and now as missionaries. Fred, Sandy, good morning. Welcome to Hope Reigns.
2: Good morning.
0: So, Sandy, we'll start with you. Ladies go first. Where was the first exposure to 8 Days of Hope? Was it in Pennsylvania when we came there to help out? Or when was the first time you ever heard about 8 Days of Hope or saw it in action?
2: Yes, the first time was in 2018 when 8 Days of Hope came to our town in Pennsylvania. And we had never heard of 8 Days of Hope, didn't know anything about them, and just saw a message on Facebook that they were coming from Mississippi and were going to help.
0: So that was the first time.
2: And we fell in love.
0: Okay. And you fell in love. I like that.
1: Now, Fred, what were you thinking when all these people started coming into your town and, they're going to help? I mean, in your first experience, was it in your hometown?
3: Yes. Yeah, so I was the chief of police in our town when I heard this group from Mississippi was coming, and I had no clue who they were. I looked them up online. I was a cop. I didn't trust anybody.
0: Bad boy. What you gonna do? What you gonna do?
3: Exactly.
0: Okay. All right.
3: And so everything looked okay online, but I still didn't trust what I saw online. And so I'm going to keep my eyes on them. And as it was very evident very quickly that 8 Days of Hope was a God-driven organization.
0: Mm.
3: And
0: praise God.
1: Mm-hmm.
3: And it was just, it really had changed our lives.
0: Mm. Now that was in 2018. Oh, 2018. Okay.
3: Yes, sir.
0: So you eventually, left your job to become missionaries with 8 Days of Hope. What went into that decision-making process? Because not many people would consider, quitting their full-time position in the world to go do ministry work where you've got to raise your own money and own support. And, I mean, there's a lot of risk in there, at least people feel that way. But what made you make that decision, Fred? And then, Sandy, what was your mindset walking into that?
3: So I was at work one night, and God had a conversation with me, and he said, I want you to become full-time missionaries with 8 Days of Hope.
0: Hmm.
3: And so we had no idea what that looked like. That was before we ever went on our first trip. We were preparing to go to Panama City Beach, Florida, after Hurricane Michael for that. And so we decided we'd go on a trip. But then, God said, this is what I want you to do. And so we just felt compelled that we needed to follow his lead. And it was a 2.5-year process.
0: Okay.
3: I wasn't ready. Not sure 8 Days of Hope was ready for me either.
0: Well, we were ready for Sandy, that's for sure, no doubt about it. Okay, so God showed you that it was time to move. Sandy, when your husband and you are sitting at the kitchen table and saying, okay, we're going to walk away from guaranteed income and we got to raise support, were you nervous? Were you anxious?
2: I was scared to death.
0: But how did you really feel? Now, go ahead.
2: Uh, I had so many questions, and we didn't have any answers. And that was, I needed that 2.5 year process to get in the right mindset. We both became more active in our Bible studies and reading our Bible every day and just getting mentally ready. Mm-hmm. And my hardest thing was knowing I was going to be away from the grandkids for longer periods of time.
0: I get it. And Mike, you probably get that too with
1: sure.
0: You know, 8 grandkids, I have 5, and there's mm-hmm. something about those grandkids.
1: Oh, yeah. Absolutely. So, well, let me ask, this is a question really for both of you, because you're hitting on it now. What kind of reaction did you get from either coworkers or family, or like, what are you guys doing? You're leaving a job that, you know, and so what kind of reactions did you have? Let's start with Fred.
3: So most of our family was supportive. They had questions on how we were going to survive and, you know, all the same questions we had. And some of my coworkers, over that 2 year, 2.5 year period, they knew that there was a change in me. Mm-hmm. And I had been told them that this was what was going to happen. So it wasn't a surprise when I just said, I'm finished.
0: We're talking to two missionaries that serve with 8 Days of Hope. They're 2 of 27 that have decided to leave the corporate world or the work world, or they're, you know, hanging out at home because they're retired world, to come serve with us. They serve full time. They have to raise their own support. And Fred and Sandy have been to dozens of outreaches. We'll talk about that in a minute. One of the ways that you as a listener can support them is you just go to our website, 8daysofhope.com, and either in the search bar, put the name Westover. It's spelled just like it sounds. Westover, Westover. Or just go to a missionary page and you can read their bio. You can actually become a partner of theirs and make a one-time donation. And maybe today, you know, you haven't done anything above and beyond in a while, and maybe just, gosh, God blessed you with some unsuspected income or maybe a financial gift that you didn't see coming. And you're like, you know what? I'm looking for a way to maybe sow into somebody. This would be a perfect opportunity to sow into Fred and Sandy Westover, missionaries with 8 Days of Hope. Again, all that is at 8daysofhope.com. Sandy, when was the last time and place you guys actually served?
2: When they were working on the Global in Mississippi, I helped with the facilities.
0: Okay. All right. And what about you, Fred?
3: Well, I had been in Michigan for the tornado, for the heavy response, and I had some limited work I did on the Global project.
0: Okay.
3: And then I mainly helped around the warehouse also.
0: Okay, cool. Hey, before we wrap up, maybe one other thing. You know, I was on this Ben Fuller tour, and I met a lot of people that were over the age of 50, and the four of us are all there. Both Mike and I and the two of you. And probably one of the questions I get asked all the time, Sandy, from adult mature women is, well, I don't know how to do roofing. I've never built anything in my life. Speak to that lady that's listening right now, you know, driving in her car in Ohio or Georgia or Mississippi. What kind of things are there for them to do if they came and served? And I'll say this. I've seen a lot of women way north of 50 paint and put flooring down and set a toilet and tarp roof. So, but for those that feel like they don't have any skills, speak to them. What kind of things are there for them to do?
2: There is always something for everybody. It doesn't matter your abilities, your age. There's always something. There's always cleaning. And most women, that's what they've done, you know, cook, clean, and do laundry. Those are the things that we're well skilled in because we've done them all our lives. And now we just get to do it and help somebody else.
0: And yet I've seen women pull limbs to the road. I've seen women 60 operate a chainsaw. I've seen, you know, women, our wisest volunteer in our last rebuild trip was 93 years young. And she was, you know, greeting people and helping making sandwiches and folding T-shirts and to your point, cleaning the shower trailer where the volunteers were taking showers. And so you don't have to be skilled. Mike, you're not skilled.
1: No.
0: At least not in like building. I mean, you're skilled in a lot of ways. You can play guitar. You're a little bit of a handyman.
1: I do walk around amazed at the men and women, but the women that when I walk by and I'm looking up on a roof and there's three or four women just with those guns.
0: Oh, I know.
1: And I'm going, are you kidding me?
0: I know that. But don't let the enemy, if you're listening today to Hear Our Hope Reigns, don't let the enemy tell you that you have nothing that you can bring to the table.
1: That's right. Absolutely.
0: Nothing you can bring to the altar. Do you drive a car?
1: Mm-hmm.
0: Well, we need people to pick up people at the airport.
1: Yep.
0: Can you prime a wall?
1: Mm-hmm.
0: It's pretty hard to mess priming a wall up. Now, you can let a painter come back and paint over the prime, but someone's got to prime a wall.
1: Can you
0: hold the drywall while the handy woman is screwing the nails in the wall or the screws in the wall, in the stud? So, see, I kind of know what I'm talking about.
1: Yeah, well, somewhat. Yeah, but
0: it's early. I just got back from the tour the other day. But anyways, all right. Fred Sandy, thank you so much for all you do for the Ministry of 8 Days of Hope. Thank you for your willingness to serve. Again, if you're listening today and you're like, you know what? I want to support a missionary. I don't support, you know, anybody right now outside my local church. $50. Gosh, $50 a month. You know, I've been on the tour recently, and one of the things I said is give up one pizza a month. A pizza these days is like $25.
1: Yeah,
0: just give up one, you know, give up two cups of coffee a month.
1: Mm-hmm.
0: You know, become a $15 a month, you know, donor. But you can go to 8daysofhope.com, and again, under the Who We Are, the missionary tab, look for Fred and Sandy Westover, and you can support them. Even a one-time gift. Good
1: Absolutely.
0: Night. Please, just come alongside. They're an amazing couple. They do amazing things. Fred, Sandy, before we let you go, though, Mike's going to pray for you, but thank you both. And I believe, will we see you this Thursday at the groundbreaking, or are you going to just zoom in from somewhere?
3: No, we're not going to be able to make it down.
0: Okay, no problem. Well, we'll send you pictures.
3: All right.
0: All right.
1: Oh, Father, we're so grateful that Fred and Sandy answered the call. So amazing that you're blessing them. I pray for their physical strength, pray for their marriage strength, pray for their financial strength,
0: yes,
1: and just every aspect, their grandkids, and when they do have time with them, that the connection is just wonderful. Bless them in every way, and thank you, Lord,
0: Amen.
1: For, again, this couple answering the call of Jesus.
0: Amen.
1: Amen.
0: Hey, one thing we didn't cover, guys. Thank you, Mike, for doing that. Now, your granddaughter is getting married in June, is she not?
2: Yes.
0: And she's marrying someone she met at 8 Days of Hope. Is that true?
2: That is true. In Buffalo.
0: The 32nd
1: marriage.
0: Yeah. Wedding. 32nd wedding. This happening because volunteers came. Now, we're not a dating place. All right. We're not like, you know, eHarmony, Matchmaker, Christian Mingle, whatever the sites are.
1: Sure.
0: I have no idea. But this is the 32nd time somebody met at 8 Days of Hope, fell in love, and they're getting married.
1: Sure. I mean, it's two like-minded people, a couple, that are serving and loving God, and they fall in love with each other.
0: I can see it now. I'm going to get a call from Chandler Gurley, our vice president, tonight. Hey, we've had 48 new signups, and they're all single. They said they heard something on the radio that they can meet their future spouse at 8 Days of Hope. But that does happen. That does happen. Anyways, all right. Love you guys. God bless you.
2: Thank you. Take care.
0: Fred and Sandy.
3: Love you guys too.
0: Fred and Sandy Westover, missionaries with 8 Days of Hope. So appreciative of them. Big time. Let's do this. Let's go to break. When we come back, we're going to have one of our board members who's also a pastor of a church, Chad Stutzman, join us. And so, we'll be back in a minute. My name's Steve. Hanging out with Mike. You're listening to Hope Reigns, a broadcast of 8 Days of Hope.
4: Hey, friends of 8 Days of Hope. Human trafficking is the fastest growing crime globally. It's estimated that traffickers are turning a profit of over $300 billion annually. 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At 8 Days of Hope, we're humbled to come alongside ministries that are serving survivors across the United States. 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

0: Welcome back to Hope Reigns, a broadcast of 8 Days of Hope. That is Franny Cash singing Jesus All Along. She's on tour right now with Brandon Lake, making a name for herself. Steve Tiber here along with Mike Fiel. Thank you so much for joining us here on Hope Reigns, a broadcast of 8 Days of Hope. I want to give a shout out to some of the radio stations that carry Hope Reigns every single week, like WZYZ in Spencer, Tennessee, a place I've been to many times, Topeka, Kansas, KBUZ. Thank you for carrying Hope Reigns. And our friends in Marion, Illinois, WAWJ, 3 of 200 markets carrying Hope Reigns every week, and we do appreciate it. Hey, I get asked a lot of times, how do we know about the next trip that we can maybe join you? And it's simple. 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By doing that, whenever we deploy, we'll send you a text and you'll be invited. 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If you're skilled, if you're a man, woman that is skilled, you don't have to be a contractor, but you're skilled. You can paint, you know how to frame, you know how to, you know, set a toilet or you know, install outlets and fans. If you want to be part of that ministry, there is a background check. You do need to be at least 16 years of age. And you need to email us at safehouse@8daysofhope.com to become a volunteer for that arm. But again, text the word HOPE to 86373. Fred and Sandy Westover, Mike, our missionaries, they continue to do an amazing job of serving on a moment's notice. And, you know, it was a really unique story. He was a police officer.
1: Police officer.
0: In Benton, Pennsylvania. Mm-hmm. We go there because there's a flood, you know, flooding. He falls in love with the volunteers and the system and the process and what God was doing. And so he resigns from his position, a paying job with benefits, to be tasked of raising money and traveling the country and not being paid.
1: Yeah. I mean, I believe he said he was the chief of police at the time. But, you know, that speaks to when God calls you, no matter what, if you're wrestling, if somebody's listening right now, God's calling you to do something like this. Do it. Do it, whether you have this job. I remember my friend right here, Steve Tiber. He left his job. I remember a phone call. What do you think I should do?
0: And, That's right.
1: I said, what's that on my brain saying? I think you're nuts. But no,
0: I'm a senior vice president with a corporation making big boy bucks with big boy benefits, and I'm going to go raise my own support for a couple of years.
1: But isn't there, every time you lay your head down on your pillow, isn't there a peace and a thankfulness?
0: Always.
1: And, you know, God.
0: Never one regret,
1: yeah,
0: Mike.
1: Yeah,
0: not
1: there you go.
0: One. Not
1: awesome.
0: One. It doesn't mean that's going to be easy for you all the time. But again, if you serve with us at least 2 times, you then could apply to become a missionary. And Mike, and we have some new missionaries that came on this year, but the missionaries continue just, they're not staff, but like extended staff.
1: Yes.
0: Because on a minute's notice, they're going to get in their RV or in their truck and go from Pennsylvania to Texas or Kansas or Mississippi or Iowa. I mean, they'll go anywhere.
1: Yeah, and the Ministry of 8 Days of Hope looks after our missionaries. We pray for them, sometimes give them a place to stay if they need it. On occasion, you know, finances and fundraisers or whatever.
0: Yeah. All of our merch sales, Mike, all of our profit from our merch sales goes to them. So, you know, that's one of the ways that we can support them. But again, if you want to look at all of our missionaries and just kind of look at some of their bios and pick one out, you know, I love Fred and Sandy. Love for you to support them. There's others there as well. There's families with multiple kids. There's retired people. We have some singles on there as well. We have a missionary that is about to get married. Sean Kay, one of our newer missionaries, is about to get married to wedding number 31. Oh, my gosh. Steve Tiber here hanging out with Mike Fiel. If you do not have a will, you need to have a will. If you have assets, if you own a car, if you have children, if you own a house, you need to have a will. So many people think, well, I'm 30, I'm in great shape, you know, why would I need a will? You need a will. We give you an opportunity to get a free will. It's simple. You just go to 8daysofhope.com. In the search bar, put free will, and in about 20 minutes, you're going to be able to execute a will that is valid in all 50 states, and it's free. You don't have to pay anything. We ask that, hey, if you'd like to put 8 Days of Hope or another missionary or ministry in your as a benefactor and leave them $100 gift, you know, whatever kind of a gift. 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But 8 Days of Hope just wants to bless followers out there that, you know, are followers of the show and of Hope Reigns every week. 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And we've had thousands of people, Mike, get a free will from our partnership with Free Will. So
1: awesome.
0: Yeah, we're thankful for that. Yeah, yeah, let's do this. Hey, I'm going to bring on Chad Stutzman. Has been one of our board members for many years. He's been a volunteer before a board member. He's a pastor of a church. He really knocks out a lot of boxes, you know.
1: Oh, yeah.
0: He knows business. He knows, you know, he's a pastor of a church. He knows how to counsel people. He's good with his hands. He's a good speaker. He's a pretty good-looking guy, too, as well.
1: Teacher.
0: A great
1: teacher.
0: Oh, yes.
1: Teacher.
0: He is.
1: Yeah.
0: Yes. And I said a good-looking guy. And you know why I said that?
1: Why?
0: Because he's kind of like one of my bosses. He's a board member. So I
1: okay.
0: No. Oh, he's already on. I didn't know he was already on with us. Hey, Brother Chad. Good morning, man. Hey, welcome to Hope Reigns.
2: Hey, good morning. Good to be with you guys.
0: I knew you were on. I just had to mess with you a little bit. How you doing, man?
2: Doing great. Yeah, doing good. How about you guys? Doing well?
0: Yeah, we are. We just had a couple of our missionaries on, Fred and Sandy Westover. And,
2: oh, nice.
0: I tell you, our missionaries, we have some amazing Christ followers on our team. And I know you know a lot of the missionaries. And boy, yeah, they just go on a minute's notice and they serve endlessly. They're amazing.
2: Mm-hmm. Yep. Got a great, great team. Yep.
0: I was thinking of you the other day. I was talking, actually, I was on tour with Ben Fuller, and we were talking about the board, and you know, I was talking to some guys who were starting a nonprofit, and they wanted to know, what do you look for in a board member? Before you became a board member for 8 Days Hope, you were a volunteer, so why don't you tell the listeners, first of all, tell the listeners a little bit about you and what you do in the real world today, but then also how you got introduced to 8 Days of Hope.
2: Yeah, so I've been in ministry as a pastor for about 23 years. And was a banker before that, and did that for about 10 years. And so the ministry years have been with two different churches, and all in the same area of Northeast Ohio. And right now I am with Grace Church, and we are a multi-site church. So I help oversee the ministry part, okay, like working with all of the campus pastors. And I'm also a campus pastor at one of the locations. So that's basically what I'm doing right now. Pretty cool going from one location to now four.
0: Oh, my gosh.
2: And we're launching our fifth later this year.
0: Love it.
2: So, yeah, that's been a lot of fun. Like, what our vision is to go into smaller communities and share the gospel and find where God opens doors. And he's really done that in a big way. So, yeah, we've been blessed to be able to do that. So dealing with a lot of, you know, spreading the gospel, discipling people, that's a big passion of mine. You know, I do a lot of men's groups, doing something fun this year called the Man Year, you know, where we're going through a year of discipleship. I've got two different groups of guys that I'm doing that with. And so love doing that. Love it helping people grow and get closer to God. As far as like my introduction to 8 Days of Hope, I had gone down to Hurricane Katrina when it hit. I took a group from our church, didn't know anything about 8 Days of Hope, and we went down and we served in Biloxi and did some work there. And then what hit me when I was down there was like, man, this is going to take years and years and years of help. You know, it was so bad.
0: Hurricane Katrina.
2: Yeah, yep. Yeah. And so I started looking around, and you guys popped up, and several people from our church went on the first trip, and then I think I went on the third trip. Was my first experience, and so was hooked right from the beginning because already had wanted to be involved with helping people after a disaster, and just to see how organized 8 Days of Hope was, even in those early days. Really helped me to say, okay, this is, I want to be attached here because I know I can send people to volunteer. I can go volunteer and, really make a difference. And, man, when you see people that have been devastated and lost everything and you can bring them just a little bit of hope, like, man, that is that's spreading the gospel.
0: Amen.
2: And so that's kind of what got me involved. And I loved just being a volunteer, going and serving and being one of the crew. And, you know, sometimes I think I've said this before, sometimes when you're always the leader, you know, it's sometimes good just to go and serve and not have to be the leader, you know? So I love that. And, yeah, I don't mind, leading crews and things like that. But, you know, I think as a Christian, we should all have that servant heart and just want to get in there and do your part.
1: So Chad, all right, you're a pastor. You're definitely a great teacher. You're a husband. You volunteer. You're on the board of directors. How do you keep all this together?
0: That's right. Let's go.
1: And with that said, I'm looking at your picture now, just that smile and that steadiness
0: He's
1: that you bring.
0: Smiling.
1: How do you keep it together?
2: Oh, man. Yeah, so balance, that's a good word. You know, I try not to get too far out. I love to plan and those kind of things, but, you know, it's difficult. I think everyone has that balancing act, you know, of, you know, too much. And for me, you know, I have a lot of people around me that, I have a lot of community in my life. So like these men's groups and, some of the people I serve with, you know, I've got a couple of friends that I meet with every week for breakfast that we don't do anything other than just hang out, you know? So those are the things that keep me grounded and, you know, help me to keep going. But yeah, I mean, sometimes you got to say no to some things. You got to make decisions on stuff like that. But, the other part that I think, has helped me a lot over the years is the emotional part. I think, you know, we can, be busy, go, go, go, but you know, it weighs on your emotion and mental capacity. And so for me, I also, intentionally plan like downtime, where I'm not on. And so like, I try to plan those things. I keep, my Fridays or my Sabbath. So I guard that pretty close. You know, where I'm taking that day, and not doing much of anything, other than things that fill me up. So yeah, those are some things that help me. But yeah, I love to be involved in stuff and, yeah, I mean, I think everyone has those challenges, but, there's busy seasons and then there's slowdown seasons.
0: Well, I'm excited for the slowdown season to be candid with you doing disaster relief. But talking to Chad Stutzman, he is a board member here at 8 Days of Hope, a pastor at Grace Church in Ohio. The website is allaboutgrace.org. He's at the Sugar Creek campus. He's been a volunteer with 8 Days of Hope literally since 2008. Or maybe even seven, our third trip to Bay St. Louis Waveland after Hurricane Katrina. 8 Days of Hope has now rebuilt about 12,000 homes in the last 20 years. And you just said something, Chad, that kind of struck me. You know, we just wrapped up the Ben Fuller tour last weekend, 28 stops. And one of the devotions, every afternoon we would do a devotion at 4 o'clock. And these devotions, I'm going to say this publicly, and maybe I need to repent, but they were like an hour long. So they were much longer than my personal devotions when I wasn't on the road. But being with the band, it's amazing how much time we were spending together in a fellowship. But one of the things that we really studied and talked through at every stop was being in the moment. Not looking forward to, you know, the lights on at, you know, 7 o'clock, or not looking forward that, you know, your cousin's going to be the next tour stop tomorrow, but being in the moment with the janitor, being in the moment with the pastor, being in the moment with each other, being in the moment with somebody you met who, you know, spent money to buy a ticket to come to the concert. And you do that so well. Give us some tips on being in the moment. What comes to your mind? Because you know me very well.
2: Yeah.
0: I mean, right now, even during this conversation, there has been a moment or two where I'm thinking, okay, today at 2 o'clock, I got to do this. And at 4 o'clock, you know, here. And tonight, we got, you know. How can you be in the moment and do that well as a Christ follower?
2: Yeah, I think a lot of people struggle with, you know, too many things going on in their head. You know, I talk to a lot of guys that they can't shut it off, you know, even at night. You know, just so much going on. You know, I think that's where I was kind of alluding to the emotional health, your emotional health. So when I'm serving or I'm with somebody, couple of things that I try to do, one, I try to really focus on the person instead of what's around us. You know, so when I'm talking to someone, even on a Sunday morning, when there's a whole bunch of people around or whatever, when someone comes up and is talking to me, I lock in with them.
0: Good for you.
2: Mm-hmm. I try to have yes. You know, good eye contact and give them my attention. Because you know, if you're glancing around or you're trying to, you know, looking at your watch or, you know, those kind of things, you're sending a message that, you know, I'm busy. You know, I don't have time for this.
1: Wow.
2: And so those are the things that I'm just aware, because I used to do that. And then I started, like, the emotional side of that is, like, put yourself in their shoes. Like, if you're talking to someone and they're doing that, what does that feel like? It doesn't feel great. And so, like, trying to have that empathy with the other person, or like, what's it like to be on the other side of me? You know, that's self-awareness. And so being in the moment is being able to focus. And that's a skill set that you have to work at, because when you've got multiple things going, or you've got 10 things you got to do later in the day, you can get scattered, and then you don't do anything well. You do everything kind of just okay. So, like, that ability to bring focus to the moment, even when we're out serving a family, you know, not being so focused on the work, but focus on the person.
0: I love that.
2: And you know, sometimes it's in the moment, is saying a quick prayer, you know, God, just help me right now to calm down, to give attention. It helps me to also, listen better, because I'm usually listening, trying to figure out, okay, how can I help this person, or how can I pray for this person? And so it leads me to more often say, hey, can I pray for you? And then I've listened, because I'm in the moment, I can listen, and now I don't even have to ask him what to pray for, you know, because you've been listening.
0: You need to write a book, because Mike and I would buy it. You know, because that's hard, especially for doers, right? You know, for people that like action. And again, the three of us are doers. We try to get things done. And it's so hard. I always tell Mike, and Mike, you know this.
1: Sure.
0: One of the things that we say all the time is the journey is as important, if not more important, than the task.
1: That's right.
0: They'll be so focused on putting that roof on for that family that lost a roof due to a tornado and miss moments to loving that family that might open up another conversation that has nothing to do with their house. Maybe about, you know, their battles or their challenges or their son that's wayward or something like that. But that's so important.
1: Oh, absolutely. Yeah. And I got to stop to say this. And I'm looking at your face, Steve, and my face, Steve, and my face, Mike. And as busy as we get, this is very ministering. This is very encouraging. This is kind of reminding us of what we need to do to stay the course and get things done. So, yeah, thank you,
0: Chad. You should have a radio show.
2: You know, one I could be on.
0: Yeah, it doesn't pay very much, but yeah. Mike's there, like, it doesn't pay at all. What are you talking about, Steve?
2: what are you talking about?
0: Mike, we buy you coffee once a year or twice a year.
1: You guys take care of me well. Anyways, I'm telling you.
0: Talking to Chad Stutzman, he is on staff at Grace Church in Sugar Creek, Ohio. Amish country, beautiful country there. Oh my gosh. He's at the Sugar Creek campus. The website is allaboutgrace.org. 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Allaboutgrace.org is the website. And you get a chance to meet Chad and everyone. I don't know anyone that doesn't love you, Chad. Seriously. I mean, there must be somebody.
2: Oh, there might be a few.
0: Oh, no. I don't know. But anyways. Chad, Thursday, you're going to be there. So in just a couple days, we're breaking ground on an expansion that is going to allow the ministry to double in size over the next 3 years. First of all, thank you for your input and your vote to, hey, let's go forward. God has provided the funding already very quickly. Are you excited? And what's going through your mind as you head down to Mississippi?
2: Oh, yeah. Yeah, I'm really looking forward to it. I mean, just to see how God has moved in the ministry of 8 Days of Hope is phenomenal. Whether it's providing resources, people, and allowing us to continue to grow. One of the things that I've definitely discovered in ministry is As you grow, it takes more and more resources, and yes, it gets harder to manage. And so trusting God is even more important, you know, that you're faithful with that. And so it's really a blessing to see how many people are behind the vision of, you know, disaster recovery and all the other things that 8 Days of Hope is involved in now. That, you know, when that's happening, the support is there. And so I was so pleased to see how quickly we were able to raise the funds, and excited to see, you know, the new warehouse and like all of the ministry that's going to happen from there. That's the part that gets me excited, you know, that we're going to have an even bigger impact on people and families and communities because of what's happening with 8 Days of Hope.
0: Amen. Amen. Chad Stutzman, board member here at 8 Days of Hope, a longtime volunteer going on 20 years. I think he's about 18th year already serving with us. Chad, we've only got a minute left. A pastor's out there listening today, or maybe a missions leader or a missions team member. Why should their church get involved with 8 Days of Hope and maybe bring a group on our next missions trip?
2: Yeah, one of the things that I really love is helping people engage with their gifting. And one of the things I've seen with 8 Days of Hope is there's a lot of people that have skill sets where they're wondering, like, how can I use what I know, whether it's, you know, construction or plumbing or electrical, like they have these skills and abilities. How do I use that for God's kingdom?
0: Okay.
2: And, you know, this is one of the ways you can really engage some of those folks. And others that have that servant heart that want to help people in times of need. So you don't even have to be skilled. That's the other cool thing about 8 Days of Hope. And so you can put together, you know, any kind of a group that just has a heart to go and make a difference. The other thing is the cost is very low.
0: Yes.
2: You know, that's what I love. I mean, it's basically just the cost to get there.
0: I was saying it's free, so the cost is really low. Once you get there, we provide food and lodging.
2: Exactly.
0: But yeah, it's the cheapest missions trip you'll ever go on in your life.
2: Exactly. That's I love that. So, you know, a lot of the trips that we do here at Grace, you know, they're fundraising. They're, you know, doing all this stuff to raise money. And, you know, when I do a trip, we just go.
0: Let's go.
2: love it. Yeah. So that's a really good reason. And the other part that I think is special is the community amongst the volunteers. You know, so that's something that when you start doing multiple trips, you build relationships, deep relationships with people all over the country.
0: Amen.
2: And you get to serve with other people. And it really is a good snapshot of how the kingdom of God, the church, functions when we're all working together.
0: I love it. Thank you, brother. Thank you for your leadership. Thank you for your time. You know, I lean on and you and a couple others when we have to make quick decisions without bothering the whole board. And you know, we do that quarterly. But thank you for all that you do. Thank you for who you are in Jesus, man. You're such an inspiration.
1: Right. Mm-hmm.
0: And you're so wise. And I said that long before, you know, you became a board member, 8 Days of Hope, when I first met you. But thank you again.
2: I appreciate that, Steve.
0: Thank you for your leadership. Talking to Chad Stutzman again, he is the campus pastor at Grace Church, the Sugar Creek campus. AllAboutGrace.org is the website, AllAboutGrace.org. Chad, God bless you, man. I'll see you in a couple days.
2: All right, man.
0: Take care.
2: Okay.
0: Chad Stutzman. I love that guy.
1: I'm telling you.
0: He's so articulate, so wise. He really is.
1: Yeah.
0: You know, when you do ministry, sometimes, we only got a couple of minutes left, but in ministry, sometimes there's challenges.
1: Right.
0: I mean, think about it. We've had 65,000 volunteers.
1: Mm-hmm.
0: You get every kind of personality. You get the most humble servants, and then you get people that know a lot, and they want to share a lot. And so, you know, as you navigate ministry, there's challenges. It's great to have someone like you who's been a pastor, Chad, who's still a pastor. Mm-hmm. He's still active. I mean, you pastor in different ways now.
1: Yeah.
0: You know, you're retired from the pastor. But boy, he is able to give sound advice to myself and the staff.
1: Yeah.
0: And we love being around him.
1: And just the show today itself, I'm sure it's happening to me and inside of you and others that are listening, you know, to put a stability, you know, in our life. I like what he said about taking a little time out. We have to do that, just to, whether it's just hanging with our wife or just getting ourselves focused again, because like you just said, there's so many challenges. But you know, that's why we're in this ministry, to Amen. See it go forward and hold on to the vision that God's given you. Go
0: Amen.
1: Forward.
0: Amen. I love that. I love that. Thanks for joining us today. You've been listening to Hope Reigns, which is a broadcast of 8 Days of Hope. And if you are on social media, you can follow us. And it's simple. Facebook, Instagram, and YouTube. We have a YouTube channel. You get to watch some videos of some of the families we've served over the years. Tons of reels on Facebook and Instagram. Reels are the way to go, I guess. At least that's the social media experts are saying these days.
1: That's right.
0: So yeah, follow us, like us, share us, all that good stuff. Man, we would appreciate it. Got a busy busy weekend, Mike?
1: We do. We always do with the activities in our extended family, church family. Oh, boy, where do we start?
0: When do you just, like, sit around and turn on the TV from 8 in the morning? when do you just, like, sit around and turn on the TV from 8 in the morning and binge for the day?
1: I'll let you know when it happens.
0: I've never done

0: 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We're still trying to knock out the dates. It looks like Corning, New York is right around the corner. And there's some whispers of a bigger project that will be coming in early 2027. So again, if you are gifted and you're skilled, reach out to us at safehouse@8dayshope.com. Love to get you on that list. Thank you so much for joining us today. I want to thank some of our national partners like American Family Radio. Thank them so much for broadcasting this in 200 markets around the country. WDCX here in upstate New York for producing it. All of our friends in all the Christian music festivals around the country, including Kingdom Bound, Rise Fest, and Amplify, three festivals that I'll be at this summer. Love to see you there. But other than that, we hope you have a great weekend. Thanks for listening today. My name is Steve. Been hanging out with Mike. 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
4: Welcome to the Middle East Report. Each week, we bring you truthful reporting on Israel and the Middle East, connecting you to the people, places, and the land of Israel, and we break through the lies and deceptions of the news and social media, bringing you the truth of what's actually happening on the ground through a biblical lens. I'm John Riley. On this edition of the Middle East Report, a perspective about the war between the United States and Iran and where we are and the possibility of an agreement with the country of Iran. Our guest is Pastor Barry Stegner, Senior Pastor of Calvary Central OC in Costa Mesa, California. He's an author and a worldwide Bible teacher. We're hearing a lot about a possible agreement. You know, what is that going to look like? And what does that mean?
5: Well, it's interesting, John, because we're watching this same scenario unfold that has unfolded with the Palestinians time after time. And there's kind of a saying that's developed regarding the Palestinians, and that is that they never miss an opportunity to miss an opportunity. And we're looking at this same type of thinking with Iran. And one of the things I think that Western leaders don't seem to understand is that ideology is king for them, and that which they believe, and especially Iran being predominantly Shia Muslim, they believe that in order for their Messiah to come, 12th Imam or the Mahdi, as he's referred to in Islam, they have to create an apocalyptic scenario in the world for him to come back and resolve. And we saw this, especially, I think, back in the days of Mahmoud Ahmadinejad. He kind of saw himself as almost like a John the Baptist type character who was the forerunner to introducing the chaos that would allow the Mahdi to return, the hidden imam, as he's often referred to. So, you know, one of the things I think that many in their Western minds can't wrap their heads around is that it doesn't matter how sweet the deal is, it doesn't matter what is being offered, sanctions being lifted, all these other things. When you are ideologically driven to believe that you have a responsibility to create chaos, and therefore after that establish a caliphate with Shia Islam in charge, it doesn't matter what's offered, they're going to turn it down. The president keeps mentioning, you know, the end is close and a deal is going to be reached.

0: there's no way that the leaders in Iran are ever going to agree to U.S. conditions to bring an end to this.
1: You know, we hear a lot, as you mentioned, President Trump saying the war is coming to an end. We're going to have an agreement very, very soon. And yet this thing just continues to, you know, drag out because of the reasons you just shared, because of their ideology. They're not going to give in to the United States. From your vantage point, from your perspective, how is President Trump, you know, handling this? Because we know recently he said, okay, we're going to have Project Freedom, which would help ships go through the Strait of Hormuz. And then 2 days later, he stops that. And then he says, we're going back to get an agreement. How do you see that?
0: Well, watching things develop and, you know, the constant breaking of any initial steps toward an agreement by the Iranians, I think it's just kind of pushing him. And, you know, he's super reactive. He's, you know, driven to knee-jerk responses. And, you know, when you throw yourself out there, make agreements, and then, you know, have a conversation on the phone with Iranian leaders, and then they turn around and go out publicly and say, we've never even talked to the president, and just lie through their teeth because of who he is and how he operates. I think that's going to, you know, drive some of these things that you're talking about. And, you know, I think also we have to remember this, the importance of the Strait of Hormuz. You know, 20% of the world's oil supply moves through that small area. And therefore, you know, the impact, you know, I just filled my car up at Costco this morning, you know, which normally you get a better deal at Costco, but, you know, paying $6.50 at the cheapest place around, at least here in California. So, you know, he's got that on his mind as well.
1: You can reach out to Barry Stegner by visiting barrystegner.com. 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That's the Middle East Report. I'm John Riley.
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6: Did you know that there is a relationship between worrying and commitment? And it's very easy to understand. Those things that we are committed to, we tend to worry about. Now, biblically speaking, worrying is not something we should do. Instead of worrying, we should trust God, rely upon Him, and believe that if we are in His will, doing His purposes, then the anointing of the Holy Spirit and the provision of God will bring what God desires into fulfillment. We should never worry, because worrying oftentimes is associated with doubting God, and doubting God is not walking in faith. Take out your Bibles and look with me to the book of Luke and chapter 12. The book of Luke and chapter 12. Now, this passage of Scripture is well known to most believers. We are going to see how God moves in this world for those things that He has created, and especially for those who are in a covenantal relationship with Him. God, through a covenant, He obligates Himself to us to work in our life, to be our defense, to be our Heavenly Father. That means our Heavenly Provider. And God is perfectly faithful to those promises, those obligations. So stop worrying and simply rely upon God. But hear this principle, very important. Relying upon God leads to obedience. When we trust and depend upon God, we are going to be committed to not what we want, but rather what He commands us in His Word. So again, Luke's Gospel, chapter 12, and we're going to begin in verse 22. And here we see that Yeshua is speaking, and it says, "But He said to His disciples, 'On account of this, to you I say.'" Now, what's He talking about here? He's talking about, if we go back up to the conclusion of our last study, He's talking to people who tend to put an emphasis on the wrong thing. And realize this. If you are not being led by the Holy Spirit, if you are not relying upon Scripture for your perspective, you will be deceived, and you will emphasize those things that you ought not emphasize, and those things that are important to God, you won't give any thought to. We need to realize that it's only through the Word of God that we can develop the mind of God and therefore agree with Him. So again, look at this text where it says, "But He said to His disciples, 'On account of this, to you I say, do not worry concerning your life.'" Now, that's a pretty important thing to each of us, our life. And what does He say? He commands us, do not worry. Now, that doesn't mean to just ignore things. But what He's telling us is this, that when we trust, depend, and rely upon Him, in other words, when we have faith, God will lead us. He will give us those things that we should be committed to. And He will provide for us what we need in order that we overcome opposition. The Bible says, with God, all things are possible. So we need not worry. We need to be faithful. Some time ago, there was a very popular song that said, "Don't worry, be happy." Now, that was many years ago. And what I would say to you is somewhat different. Don't worry, but be faithful. And when we are walking in faith, we don't need to be concerned about the enemy. We don't need to be concerned about those who stand in opposition to us, because God's anointing, His provision, His power will overcome the enemy and all those who belong to Him. So He says here, "Do not worry concerning your life, what you will eat, and nor for the body, what to put on." So we don't need to worry about food, and we don't need to worry about clothing. God promises, and we'll see this in a moment, God promises to deal with those things. God is our Heavenly Father. And why is that so important? Because Father in the Bible relates to provision. He is our heavenly provider. And therefore, because God is without limitations, with Him all things are possible, we don't need to wonder, is God able? Yes, He is. One of the foundational principles of the attributes of God is that God is omnipotent. That is, He is all powerful. So He commands us here, don't worry concerning your life, what you will eat, nor what you'll place upon your body. Why? Look at the next verse, verse 23. Life. And he's talking about a life, not just being alive, but the life, the definite article's there. Speaking about the life that God wants for his covenant people. He says, life is more than food, and the body, the implication is more than clothing. Verse 24. He wants us to give thought. Now, God does not want us to be foolish. He wants us to be wise. And God, in his order, and I'm talking about how he's created this world, God has put things in order that we can learn from that order when we understand it. And he's going to give a biblical example of why we shouldn't worry, why we shouldn't be anxious, why we shouldn't fret and wring our hands in concern, because God is faithful. What does it say here? He gives us a command, verse 24. He says, consider the ravens. Now, a raven is not a kosher bird. A raven is simply a very common bird. And notice what he says here. Consider the ravens that do not sow, nor do they reap. So they don't do any of these things. In fact, they don't work, but nevertheless, what happens? Well, we're going to find that these ravens, it says here, as we continue on, and to them is not a storage facility, nor is there to them barns. But nevertheless, God also feeds them. So they don't have any of the necessary things that we think we need for provision. They don't gather up and put in a barn for a rainy day, for a time that maybe there's not any food available. They don't do that. But yet the scripture says God feeds them. How can we understand that? God takes care of them. And the message is very simple. If you are wise enough and you are humble enough, and those two things go together. Without humility, there is no wisdom. And with wisdom, that wisdom will lead you to be humble. And therefore, what he's calling us to do is to be committed to him. Now, here's the question. How do I demonstrate that I'm committed to God? Very simple. A person who is committed to God will be committed to the purposes of God. And if you're not committed to his purposes, you are not committed to him, and you are not in faith. You are not walking in obedience, and you're not recognizing his authority, which is absolute, for he is the Lord of Lords. So recognize his authority. So again, it tells us here that God gives food to them. And then he says, look at the end of verse 24, how much more, and the implication is, how much more valuable are you than birds? Now, we were created in the image of God. We find that none of other living things in this world were created in the image of God. Therefore, that and that alone tells us that human beings have a greater significance. And therefore, if God, and we have this principle in Judaism known as kal vechomer, which simply means if one thing, which is tends to be insignificant, if this is true, how much more will it be true for something very significant? And what he's saying is this. If God tends to provides for, if none of the ravens go hungry and they are fine with how they appear, that is their attire, if God deals with them, how much more so should we realize that God will care for us? He will provide. He will meet our needs. We don't need to worry. We don't need to doubt. And we don't need to take matters into our own hands. Look now to verse 25. But who from you, and this is in the plural, meaning from you all, who among all of you, by worrying, is able to add a breath, that means a period of time, to one's life? Meaning, are you able to add 1 hour to the years of your life? Do you have that ability in and of yourself? That God says, okay, your life is over. But you say, no, I have the ability to give me longer period of time. Now, obviously, no one has the ability to add to the years of his life, according to God's reckoning, 1 hour even. So if we're unable to do that, why do you think that we can't manage our life better than God? Why do we think our purposes, our plans, our objectives are superior to God's? They're not. In fact, everything that we pursue in the flesh of ourselves, trying to make ourselves happy, all of that is going to undermine what we're seeking. But when we obey God, are committed to His purposes, His plans, the end result is going to be joy both in this world and an eternal joy in the kingdom of God. Whereby, since we are committed to His purposes and His plans, we are going to be reapers of the blessings and the promises of God. So he says, you know, by worrying, there's nothing good that comes from that. Nothing is added by worrying. Look now to verse 26. Therefore, if, and he's speaking about the least things, the inferior things, you are not able, meaning you're not able to deal with and manage. He says, what concerning the rest of things? Why should you worry about these things? If you can't handle the least, why are you worried about anything? Now, here's the message that we need to see. And that is, we have no power in order to really manage our life in a proper way. If we're going to receive good management over our life, then we need to first enter into that covenant with God, a covenant by faith, a covenant of grace, a covenant of forgiveness, which is called that new covenant. And we need to receive Him according to the gospel and then do what the gospel positions us to do. Through the gospel, we become a new creation. We all know that verse. If anyone is in the Messiah, he is a new creation. The old things have passed away. Behold, all is new. Now, we all know that verse, but here's the problem. When we are told that we are a new creation, what does that mean? What have I become, this newness of life? What have I become? Well, if you're a good student of the Old Testament, you'll be able to answer that. Because when the children of Israel came out of Egypt, and not just the children of Israel, but also that mixed multitude from various nations also came out. And God led them, as He said, to worship Him in the wilderness, that desert, and to bring them, He brought them 50 days later to Mount Sinai for a great revealing. And let me just summarize one thing. It was there that they realized that God wanted to work mightily in their life for a purpose. That they would become faithful servants. So when the Bible says anyone who is in Christ becomes a new creation, that new creation is a servant of the living God. That's what redemption transforms me into, a servant. Now here's an important question. What kind of servant are you? Are you a God-pleasing servant or are you not? This is what we should be committed to. And this is what our resources, our energy, everything that we have under our authority should be aimed to. Being a good and well-pleasing servant to God. So he says here, do not worry about these minimal things. Don't worry about anything. And then now look at verse 27. It's two words. The words for knowing something or giving serious thought of something. And then not only thinking, but thinking about what you have seen, what you can learn from that, and acting accordingly, because there's that prefix for that word for knowing or considering something. And then the prefix tells according to. So we need to take this and act accordingly. Verse 27, he says, consider the lilies, how they grow. Now, this word for lilies can also be the word for roses. It refers to a very pleasing flower to one's eye. What human beings say, this is a beautiful flower. So he says, consider, give thought, and act accordingly to the lilies, how they grow. They do not labor, nor do they weave or spin, depending upon your translation. But he says, I say to you, not even Solomon in all of his glory was clothed as one of these. Now, Solomon had wisdom. Solomon had wealth. Solomon had everything that this world could provide. But nevertheless, when it comes to beauty, Solomon in all of his glorious apparel, his fine perfume, all of that could not measure up to the beauty that God puts in a flower. Now, he tells us something else. If we keep reading in this verse, look if you would to verse 28. He gives another example, and all of these things are what God is teaching us, that we learn from that, and we implement that wisdom, that truth, that knowledge into our life. That's what we're called to do. Verse 28. But if the grass, being in the field today and tomorrow, is cast into the furnace. Now, think of that. Grass, it grows today in the field. It's that beautiful green. And what happens? Well, after a short period of time, it is gathered up and cast into the furnace. It's burnt. It is destroyed. But God gives it life. God gives it beauty. God gives it purpose. It has a purpose, but nevertheless, it doesn't endure. Now, here's what we need to think. Remember that principle, kal vechomer. If God works to give grass, which has a relatively short time span, if God gives his provision, his beauty, his purpose to grass that's here today and gone tomorrow, in other words, how much more so that we should think about how God behaves to us? So it says, look at the middle of verse 28. God thusly clothes the grass, makes it beautiful. He says, how much more you? And then he says, you of what? Little faith. Now, I would underscore that word, little faith. Now, it's important in this verse, and really within this passage, because this points to the problem with most believers. We have faith? Yes, we do. We believe in the gospel? Yes, we do, and that's wonderful. But here's the problem. Our faith doesn't go much past that. And I'm alarmed because even though that gospel message is indeed the most important thing to understand and accept, we all know that. But we need to grow and mature past that. And so if we don't, we are going to be those who are little in faith. Look now to verse 29. And you, and it's a commandment now. He says, and you do not seek what you will eat or what you will drink. And he says, and do not worry. Why? Verse 30. For these things, all the Gentiles or all those of the nations, other nations of the world, that's what they seek. Now, they have a tendency, and this word for Gentile, one of the ways that the word Gentile is used in the New Covenant, it refers to those who have no covenant with God. And that is a great problem. To be in a covenantal relationship with God has wonderful benefits. Also obligations, but better benefits. So he's speaking about those who are not in a covenantal relationship when he speaks about the nations or the Gentiles in verse 30. Again, for these things all the Gentiles of the world seek. But you, we're supposed to be different. But your heavenly Father knows that you have need of these things. Now, I mentioned a little while ago that God is omnipotent. He is all powerful. But what else is he? He is also all knowing. And it says here, all of these needs that we have, what to eat and drink, our clothes, all these things, the basics for sustenance of life. God knows that we need these things. And what further? Well, look at the scripture. It says, but your Father, he, and if we look at this word, Oden, it speaks of God having known in the past. He knows presently, and he will continue to know that we have need of all these things. We do. But in light of that, what should be the emphasis? Now, I've spoken to you that one of the problems with many believers is we have little faith. And now we just have one verse left, and we're going to see what it means to have faith. How does faith manifest itself in a person's life? Primarily in one way. One way and only one way. And if you're not doing this, you are not pleasing to God. You are not emphasizing what you should. You have an improper commitment that you are investing in and working in and serving and all of that, that is not proper, that is not pleasing to God. What are we called to do? Well, let's look at this last verse of scripture, verse 31, where he says, however. Now, this is a word of contrast. He says, however you seek, this is what we should do. In contrast to worrying about food and what to drink and clothing and all of these things, he says, in contrast to that, you seek the kingdom of God. Now, God is going to make an agreement with us here in this verse. What an important verse it is. Now, you may not know, but the word to trust, liftoach in Hebrew, that word, liftoach, is also, this is a verb, but when we put it in the noun form, it can be trust, but it can also be the modern Hebrew word for insurance. Now, insurance is relevant here because if we pay our premium, then the company is obligated to step in and do its obligations. What's ours? Pay the premium. Well, here we have something. God is saying what he expects us to do. What is our premium, so to speak? He tells us, seek the kingdom of God. Now, this is Luke's gospel. In Matthew's gospel, there's an additional word that appears there, where he says, seek first, as a priority, the kingdom of God. And what will God do if we truly do that properly? He says here, but you seek the kingdom of God, and here's what God's going to do. And these things, all. Now, most would say all of these things, but the emphasis is this way. He says, and these things, all. That's what I like. All of them. He will add unto you. God is able. He is desiring. But there's a spiritual law at work here. And that is this. It is only when we focus in, are committed to, make the priority of our life and everything that our life is about, all the resources we have, when we take that under the authority of God and strive and seek and work and witness for the kingdom of God, then God is going to respond. God is going to go to work. God is going to, all of these other things that he knows that we need, God is going to give them to us. God is a generous God. Our God is a blessed God. He loves you. And it's never a problem. God never works hard. Why? He just speaks and it is. Nothing is a problem for God. Therefore, God is able to provide and be that good and faithful Heavenly Father. But he's looking at you and me and all the world and seeing, who will he bless? Who will he provide for? Who will he demonstrate himself as that good and gracious and generous Heavenly Father? Those who are trusting in the kingdom of God. Those who are committed to the kingdom of God. So when God looks at you, does he see a man or a woman who is truly committed to the kingdom of God? If you want to be well-pleasing, you will be faithful.
7: We are now entering the discussion portion of Lost in Translation. Welcome, and you're the most important element. Thank you for listening today. And what distinguishes us from others? Well, Dr. Brook teaches directly from the biblical languages, not an English translation. The whole Bible from Genesis to Revelation, as we'll soon see, verse by verse through biblical books, and from a Jewish perspective and context, which a lot of us have been missing. So, Ronnie, how are you today?
8: I'm doing good, Tom. And you guys, Brooke, Tom, how are you guys doing?
9: Very good, thank you.
7: Excellent. Always great talking about God's Word.
8: Tom, you made a great point. This is how we take that deeper dive into God's Word. When we learn, of course, the Bible was written in Hebrew and written in Greek on the New Testament, Hebrew, the Old Testament. And it just so happens that our resident scholar here reads and understands both. And this is what makes a big difference in our lives when we can rely on other people to teach us. And we rely on Brooke, and he's very humble about it. But it's true. When you find out what the word really says, it means so much more and makes a huge impact on your life. And I know both of you guys agree with that. Let's jump in. Today, you guys, we're going to take off where we left off. Start where we left off in chapter 5 and verse 6. And we want to get to that in a second, but the reason that we're going this way today, stay tuned until the end, because we're going to learn what is the holy way to pray to God. There's a right way to pray to God and a wrong way. We're going to learn the consequences from the Old Testament of the wrong way to pray, but we want to learn the right way. What is pleasing to God when these prayers of incense that they prayed in the tabernacle, how was that and why is that? We need to learn. We want to be correct when we pray and ask God. Brooke, you want to add anything to that before we take a break?
9: I think you're doing a great job, Ronnie.
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7: This is Lost in Translation with Dr. Brooke Korman and Ronnie Houlihan. My name's Tom Levine, and we've entitled this episode, Worthy is the Lamb. Yeshua is the Lamb, the victorious Lion of Judah. Ronnie?
8: So let's if you guys have your Bibles with you, open them up to Revelation chapter 5 and verse 6. That's where we're going to start. And I use the New King James Version, and I think Brooke would agree with that. It's pretty good and pretty solid. And I looked, and behold, in the midst of the throne and of the four living creatures, and in the midst of the elders, and I'm going to stop there before we go any further. Brooke, again, let's get some understanding here. What are the four living creatures? Do we know?
9: Well, they are four living creatures that are mentioned in the book of Ezekiel. They are always before the throne of God, and they're always worshiping God, praising God.
8: And they're just creatures. They're not angels. We don't know.
9: It's never said. It's a different word. It's not the word angel. So they are creations of God that, as I said, are committed to exalting his name and speaking about how worthy he is and how holy he is.
8: And, you know, here we are in the book of Revelation, go figure, where we get to these types of creatures and things that people really, they just blow Revelation off because they don't understand them. This is why we're going to take this verse by verse and break it down so there's great understanding of the book of Revelation. It leaves no doubt in what the meaning is. And so here we start off here again, stood, and here next is stood a lamb. And we know what a lamb is, but as though this lamb stood as though it had been slain, having seven horns and seven eyes, which are the seven spirits of God sent out into all the earth. Brooke, what can we take from that? What are we talking about here?
9: The number seven is very significant. It usually relates to the concept of holiness. And one of the best ways that we can understand holiness is the purposes of God. I can tell you what's not holy are my purposes, my objectives, my desires. But what is holy are the purposes of God. So seven appears there. Ultimately, we're talking about the seven spirits of God, which through the Spirit of God, we find the purposes of God.
8: But if we go through that verse, first of all, we know that this lamb is definitely talking about Yeshua because the being slain. Now, we call it the Passover lamb in some translations, but for sure talking about Yeshua here. Is that right?
9: Absolutely. And I think the point that people need to understand is a lamb is a redemptive animal, meaning a lamb is used for the purpose of redemption. Yes, Messiah was slain. He is that Lamb of God, as we see John the Baptist spoke of, who takes away, and here's what's important, takes away the sins of the world. One of the things that I constantly like to say is that if we ever speak about Messiah's work on Passover, on the cross when he was crucified, we should never think of that in a limited way. People talk about a limited atonement. It's horrible to use the word atonement because Messiah didn't die on the Day of Atonement. He died on Passover, the Day of Redemption. And what did his blood purchase? Eternal redemption. So nothing limited about what Messiah has accomplished for us.
8: And as you talk about this the difference between atonement and Passover, right? What's that?
9: Redemption.
8: Absolutely. And that's where we go to with these horns. Let's talk about these horns real quick. Now, can we say these horns? Can we call it a shofar?
9: Well, we don't know with this. Normally, a shofar comes from a ya'el, which is a certain animal like a ram. So this would be a lamb. So I don't know if it would be related to the shofar. But again, what we see here is that these horns, in fact, the Bible talks about the horns of our salvation. So usually horn is an object that speaks to victory, to speak to salvation, speak to something that is a benefit that comes from God.
8: Well, you know, and I hope you stop me if I'm leaning too much into this. But when I hear that, when I hear you talk about this lamb, the first thing I think of, the ram and the shofar is Abraham and Isaac. And when he was going to be sacrificed, what showed up?
9: Well, a ram showed up. That's very true. That's where we get the shofar, that ram's horn. And we need to remember something. There's a special holiday called Yom Teruah, the day of the sounding, or Zichron Teruah, the memorial of the sounding. And what are we supposed to remember? Very simply, a ram, that horn speaks of God's provision. And I think that's what we're talking about here.
8: Yes,
9: God
8: sir.
9: Provided his son in order that we can have, and if you look, and I'll give you a verse, if you look sometime at that passage dealing with Abraham and the binding of his son Yitzchak or Isaac, We see in verse 17 that God provides the gates of the enemy. When we possess the gates of the enemy, it symbolizes victory. That's what salvation is. Salvation bestows upon us the eternal victory that God wants us to know. Where do we know that? Not in this world. We'll know it only in the kingdom of God, that new Jerusalem.
8: You know, and that's what I was referring to when you mentioned that word salvation. And here we just talked about the Lamb of Judah, the Lion of Judah, and the Passover Lamb that was slain for our sins. I put it all together. I don't know if it's a jump to do that here at this time in the scripture. I know you don't like to do that, but is there any correlation here?
9: Well, obviously the redemptive Lamb, that Passover Lamb, is indeed also, he's called elsewhere, as we found out, the line of the tribe of Judah.
8: Oh, yeah.
9: So we're speaking about the one and the same, our right. Lord and Savior, our Messiah.
8: And he's so much more than just the Son of God. Now, that right there should mean something to believers, but as we learn, he has so much more than that. And we'll leave that for another video. Let's keep rolling so we can make a point here. The seven eyes are referred to as Baruch.
9: The seven spirits of God, which are sent into all the earth. So again, seven represents the purposes. We need to see that the world is sustained through the purposes of God. If we want to have a meaningful life, if we want to have a life that is pleasing to God, we need to be committed to his purposes.
8: And so it says here that having seven horns, seven eyes, which were out of the right, and he went, check this out, which are the seven spirits of God sent out into all the earth. Then, and this is when this is something really neat we can see happen here. He came and took the scroll out of the right hand of him who sat on the throne. That's his father. Is that correct?
9: I would assume so. I think that is his father. And we see again how the father and the son work together to fulfill the purposes of God.
8: Amazing. Yeah, his father, our creator, our Lord and Savior. Anyway, we can keep going down that, but let's make a point here. This is where I get worthy as the Lamb. Now let's go to verse 8. Now when he had taken the scroll from the four living creatures and the 24 elders, they fell down before the Lamb, each having a harp or a golden bowl and a golden bowl full of incense, which are the prayers of the saints. Now, when I look at that, the only, and again, I don't know this on my own. I know only know this by listening to as many videos from you as I can get. And that refers back to, let's go to Leviticus 10 in verse 1 through 3. And I'm going to read that, and we're going to talk about the incense group. So then there was Nadab and Abihu. Is that right?
9: Avihu in Hebrew, but that's good.
8: The sons of Aaron each took his censer and put fire in it, put incense on it, and offered it. Now, these two gentlemen here, these two priests, were going into the Holy of Holies. Let's be clear about that. And they were going to burn incense, which were for prayers that go up to God. Is that right?
9: That is correct.
8: And that's really significant in how we pray to this day. So, and they put they offered profane fire before the Lord, which he had not commanded them to do. So fire went out from the Lord and devoured them. They died before the Lord. And Moses said to Aaron, this is what the Lord spoke, saying, and I love this part here about what Moses says, by those who come near me, I must be regarded as holy, and before all the people, I must be glorified. So Aaron held his peace. He couldn't say nothing. But this is really significant in what we're talking about today, because, you know, as we're looking here at you know, and this is something that can be said for our prayers today. You want to, this incense, you want to talk about that? Important that
9: you
8: is?
9: You mentioned a profane fire. I think yes. Those were the terms.
8: Yep.
9: And it's actually the term in Hebrew, esh zara, which means a false or strange fire.
8: Yeah.
9: And the implication is it's something that God did not command. And here's the problem. When we begin to live and do and act in a way that is contrary to the instructions of God, the word of God. Now, the context here is that God had told the sons, these two young men, Nadav and Avihu, that you just can't come into the Holy of Holies whenever you want, whenever you think's right, and you can't offer me up with whatever you want to give me. And here's the problem. They wanted to be in control of the when, the what, and the everything. And whenever we do that, we're not submitting to God's instructions. So this is the problem. And what was the outcome? I think this is a very important lesson. When I don't do God's will, the outcome is that disobedience ministers death. We want to have life. We want to have that abundant life. And if we're not committed to the purposes of God, it's going to bring about a disastrous result.
8: Well, and let's talk about that for a second, because we can say two things about that death. And it's going to be a spiritual death. You'll be cut off from God for eternity. But do we ever really die? Because some of us will be in the New Jerusalem with him. Others will be in the pit of fire in hell, eternity. They never die. Is that right?
9: Let me correct.
8: Again?
9: Hell is not eternal.
8: Right, right.
9: What is eternal is that lake that burns with fire and brimstone.
8: Two separate places, and I know I always get confused on that. Let's just say they're going to be in the lake of fire for eternity.
9: That's right, with no means to exit from that. And where are we going to be? If you have accepted the gospel, you can be assured God's word promises this, and God cannot lie. We are going to be in the New Jerusalem. And the term new is a kingdom word. We're going to be in the kingdom Jerusalem. And what I love about that term Jerusalem, it's comprised of two Hebrew words. One is to inherit or possess. And the other word is shalom. And shalom is the will of God being fulfilled. And again, I want to just really emphasize, there's nothing better than God's will being fulfilled. That's what we should choose. That's what we should pursue.
8: Yeah, and this is the point that we're driving home about these prayers, because these two gentlemen came in with very prideful lives, very prideful prayers, thinking that they're in control, thinking that, well, you know, I hate to put it this way, but acting like God's their personal genie, and he's not. You guys, we need to realize that. He is not here to grant our wishes. We are here to serve him. Let's get that straight. Once and for all, we're here to serve him. Now, in that process of us aligning with his will we get blessings out of that? Yes, we will, but probably not the blessings that most people want or think. Would you agree with that, Brooke?
9: I would. When we talk about the prayers of the saints, the prayers of the saints are inherently connected to God's will. There is nothing better than God's will. What should we pursue? God's will. When we do, what will we be committed to? The purposes of God. This is how God orders our life, changes our life, and takes our life from a life of meaninglessness to something of significance, only when we agree with God.
8: And this is what we're talking about, these prayers that are so important in our lives, not to go to God at night and pray and ask him for all these things, but first go to him and submit to him, as we've talked about before, laying prostrate on the ground, meaning be as low as a person as you can be. Be a servant to him, which is which you would refer to as a slave in a slave to Christ. And not in a bad way, in a good way. But as we do that, then we would be aligned with Christ and God. And then our view of God will be different. And then our wishes for what we want will be changed too. Do you believe that, Brooke?
9: I do. You know, there's a scripture that says, and he will give you the desires of your heart.
8: Hey, yeah.
9: I think that's wonderful. Why? Well, the desires of my heart, maybe it's not pleasing to God. So what he's promising to do is to take out my foolish desires and to give me his desires, to put his desires into my heart. So I think that's a very important distinction. We don't want what we want. We want what God wants. And when we do, our whole life is going to be transformed. We're going to see things differently. We'll have that ability to act with discernment. So all of these are the changes that God wants to wrought in our life in order that we become a faithful servant of His.
8: Yeah. And that's all about submission, isn't it?
9: It is. Submissiveness is the key. And you mentioned something. You mentioned laying prostrate. That is a term for humility. Again, until we humble ourselves, nothing good is going to happen in our life. But when we approach God humbly with what the scripture says, a contrite heart, that means a broken heart, then we approach God that way, things are going to drastically change for the good. And again, what's good? The will of God.
8: Mm-hmm. Well, I know we have a few minutes left to see what we can get in here, huh, Tom? And so these elders, they sang a new song, and it says this: "You are worthy to take the scroll and open its seals, for you were slain and have redeemed us to God by your blood, out of every tribe and every tongue and people and nation, and have made us kings and priests to our God, and we shall reign on the earth." This is very significant. If for a timeline, Brooke, what would you say they're referring to? Who are these people that are going to be made us kings?
9: Well, they are believers. Yeah. We know that for certain. And when it says we shall reign upon the earth, that is, and it's speaking to the church primarily, that we are going to rule and reign with him. We see that, for example, in Revelation chapter 20, I believe in verse 4 and verse 6, it's repeated twice. So that's our future. We are going to rule and reign with that Lamb who is worthy. And something that's important, he has redeemed us to God. That means we have been purchased by his blood unto God. And notice how inclusive it is. Every tribe, every tongue, every people, every nation. We see that God wants to bring people from every cultural group, every language, every people group, every country. That's what he wants to do. And it says he makes us kings and priests. Here again, the word priest in Hebrew, Kohen, a synonym for that is Misharet, which means a servant. That's what we are in Christ. We become servants of the living God. And again, what a benefit. We are going to reign upon the earth. And again, that's talking about the millennial kingdom.
8: Brooke, does this intend to, does it also talk about kind of proving that the rapture is not we're not going to get caught up before all this happens? Because here the church is with Christ.
9: Well, here. What does Messiah say? He says, "I'm going away to prepare a place for you. Where I am, you will be always." So we're going to be with him. And when do we begin that intimacy with him? At the time of the rapture. So here again, when is the rapture? Well, no one knows the day or the hour, but we do know this. The rapture will take place before the wrath of God begins, because there's no reason for us to receive wrath, because Messiah paid the price for our sins in full.
8: And we're going to get to this in later chapters and really explain this to you guys about that timing. Brooke's got some great points on it and some facts from the Bible that'll blow your mind. It's not what you think. And maybe it is. But I think he will lay some good ground to a good solid scripture and base it on scripture and not what people just think that the rapture is going to take place. Why? Because they don't want to be persecuted. But we're going to be here for that, right, Brooke? We need, and that's another time. But as we close, let's focus on these prayers and how we submit ourselves to God and align ourselves with God's will. Is that really important?
9: It is.
8: Anything else you want to add before we close?
9: I'm going to pass over to Tom.
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5: So, how much are you paying for gas at the pump? A lot of Americans are experiencing over $4, some over $5, and in California, like $6 or more. Ed, I don't really want to talk about necessarily why this is happening. I think most people know it's because of the war with Iran. So it's temporary, but still, this could this could start hurting President Trump and the Republicans in the fall, right?
6: Yeah. So the current national average for gas prices is about $4.46.
5: Okay.
6: A year ago, that national average was $3.20. So so the economic fallout is one thing.
5: Right.
6: People having to maybe adjust vacation plans.
5: Right.
6: You have to take that money. That kind of gas price hike is a budget buster, but it's the political fallout that could happen because, fairly or not, what people oftentimes vote on is the pocketbook.
5: For the average American.
6: For the average American.
5: Who are left or right, necessarily. They're just driven by the economy and how much money they're making, how much they're having to spend, and so forth.
6: And they do blame the people in charge.
5: Right.
6: And I think most people understand that this jump in gas prices is because of the war in Iran.
5: Right.
6: We'd hope that the average voter would say, well, I understand, we'll give it some time, but
5: right. That's
6: not usually what happens. So
5: no, and I think that you run the real, you know how things get fixed in people's minds, and
6: right. Even
5: if the facts on the ground change, they've already formed their opinion.
6: Yes.
5: And I'm thinking, this is purely my opinion, that the war needs to be settled and done with by Memorial Day. And if it's not, it's going to get ingrained in people's heads through the summer, and especially when they start seeing the gas prices not come down,
6: right?
5: That they're going to blame President Trump and the Republicans in the fall. See you next time on Reason and Company.
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8: Welcome to Christ in Prophecy Radio. I'm Tim Moore, Director and Senior Evangelist for Lamb and Lion Ministries, and I'm here with Nathan Jones, our Internet Evangelist. Nathan, let me ask you this. Have you ever experienced a season of suffering, the kind where the days feel long, the nights feel longer, and you find yourself crying out to God, wondering, does he even hear me? Does he see what I'm going through?
9: Well, certainly, Tim. I think every believer in Jesus has those moments, and they are dark moments late at night. But when I read the Bible, I'm reminded that some of the greatest men and women of faith in Scripture wrestled with the very same questions. The Psalms

0: They're full of honest, anguished prayers. They're raw cries from broken hearts, asking God to hear, to act, and even to intervene.
1: Absolutely. And this is what the Bible makes clear. God always hears the prayers of His people. Far from being ignored, your prayers are woven into the very fabric of God's sovereign plan. He has not forgotten a single one, and this truth is divulged in a book of the Bible that might surprise you, the book of Revelation. Today, as we discuss Revelation, you'll discover a stunning and unexpected scene that will make this truth clear.
0: Well, that's right, Tim. You know, last week we discussed the seven seal judgments, and as we left off, we were standing at the threshold of something even more terrible, the seven trumpet judgments. Friends, if you thought the seal judgments were sobering, buckle up, but pay close attention, because in the middle of these judgments, there's going to be a remarkable, hope-filled event. If the events of Revelation get mixed up and out of order for you, then I strongly encourage you to request our prophecy chart. It's called An Overview of the End Times. This resource displays the order of events as described in Revelation. It's clear. Tim, I think our design team did a wonderful job. It's beautiful, and it's in color detail. You can get it as large as a wall poster for teaching classes or as small as a bifold for sharing with friends and family. So folks, go to our website at christinprophecy.org, click store, and you'll find our prophecy chart there. It will help you make sense of the book of Revelation. 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
1: Welcome back to Christ in Prophecy Radio. Let's do a quick review of where we've been in recent weeks. Obviously, there's a gap between the rapture and the tribulation, and during this time, the Antichrist is unveiled and consolidates power as the little horn of Daniel, ultimately signing a peace treaty with Israel and allowing the rebuilding of the temple. That event marks the official beginning of the tribulation. And last time, we walked through the seven seal judgments, which Jesus breaks one by one on the scroll. That seventh and final seal, broken in Revelation 8, ushers in the trumpet judgments. But before the first trumpet sounds, something profoundly moving takes place in heaven.
0: Yes, heaven goes silent for 30 minutes. It's fascinating. It's a break in Revelation 8. It's a piece. It's like all of heaven is getting ready for something horrible to happen. And get a little background here. Folks, there's 21 judgments that God pours out onto the earth. The first seven are seal judgments. The second, which we're discussing in this program, are the trumpet judgments. And the last are the bowl judgments. So here in heaven, there's a little bit of peace, and the prayers of the saints are gathered with incense, and they're lifted up for the Lord. And as we read in 8 verse 4, and the smoke of the incense went up with the prayers of the saints out of the angel's hand before God. Isn't that amazing, Tim, to think that when we pray, sometimes we think, oh, we're just talking to the walls, or you know, our prayers are going into the air and they're going nowhere. But the Bible says our prayers are like incense to the Lord. They're a wonderful smell. They're always before Him. And that's very encouraging.
1: It is very encouraging. I think sometimes we look at things from a human and very impatient perspective. Sometimes God's answer would be, like a parent, wait. Sometimes His answer would be no, but always He wants us to align our hearts with His through prayer. And that's really the purpose, to make sure that we are adhering to His will and really submitting to Him, but raising up all our cares and concerns because He cares for us, again, just as a parent. So our prayers are not lost. In Psalm 56:8, David says, "Put my tears in your bottle. Are they not in your book?" God declared to Moses in Exodus chapter 3, verse 7, "I have surely seen the affliction of my people. I am aware of their sufferings." And in Isaiah 63:9, "In all their affliction, he was afflicted." So it is biblical to pray that God would vindicate his righteousness and set the injustice of a wicked world correct, but it's also right to lift up our individual personal prayers and knowing that all of those are in alignment with his nature. Yes, prayers for justice, but yes, our own heartfelt concerns. I am mindful not to be too trivial in my prayers, just me personally, because just like a child, I want to grow in wisdom and in stature, recognizing that I should always be submissive to God because He knows what is best and right for me, and I want that to occur in my own life.
0: Amen and amen. Well, folks, we're going to get into Revelation chapter 8, so open your Bibles, pick up in verse 6, and we're going to hear these angels blast their trumpets, and through that, God's judgment will again begin to befall the earth. In the very first trumpet judgment, verse 7, hail and fire mixed with blood. And when that's poured out onto the earth, Tim, 1/3 of the earth and the trees and all the green grass is going to be burned up. What do you think could be causing that?
1: Well, we don't know for sure. Obviously, this could be something supernatural, or it could be something as understandable as a nuclear holocaust that causes hail and fire mixed with blood, so to speak, and 1/3 of the earth being burned up. That, of course, leads to trumpet number 2, a great burning mountain hurled into the sea with 1/3 of the sea turning to blood, 1/3 of the sea creatures dying, 1/3 of ships destroyed. And so again, the devastation continues to expand. And then you get to trumpet number 3, where a great star, likely a meteor, we think, which is actually given a name called wormwood, will fall and poison 1/3 of the fresh water sources. And people will die from these bitter waters. And that leads again to trumpet number 4.
0: Yes. So what we got here is we're looking at the world being destroyed. We just got through a world war, and then it appears it turned into a nuclear war. But now the Lord is using natural disasters to fall upon the earth, meteors, comets, earthquakes blowing, volcanoes exploding. And as a result, with all that particulate blown into the atmosphere, we get to the fourth trumpet judgment, verse 12. It says, 1/3 of the sun, moon, and the stars are darkened, and light will be reduced by 1/3. Tim, I spent the summer up in Alaska, and we had daylight all day long in a very short night. But the kids there told me that during the winter, they have a very short day. Well, imagine that all over the world, but there's so much particulates and pollution from all that devastation blocking out the sun. Every night will be a blood moon.
1: It certainly will. And then we get to an eagle that's going to be crying out with a loud voice in heaven, woe, woe, woe, 3 woes to all those who dwell on the earth because of the remaining blast of the trumpet of the 3 angels who are about to sound. That's in Revelation 8:13. And I think it's very important to remember that these trumpets are given to these angels by who? By God. In the opening portion of this chapter 8, after Jesus has broken the 7 seals, John says that he saw these 7 angels who stand before God and 7 trumpets were given to them. Who has the authority to give them the trumpets? Who has the authority to tell them to blow the trumpets? Who has the authority to unleash all of this devastation, all these judgments? God. And so once again, we see that it is the wrath of God being poured out. And some will deny, even yet, that the wrath of God is being poured out on the earth in their understanding of the tribulation timeframe. But Scripture is very clear that it is the authority of God. And obviously, so far, it has been catastrophic. But the Lord is not finished. The next 3 trumpets, just as the angel said with woe, woe, woe, will shift from natural disaster to something far more chilling, the unleashing of demonic forces upon the earth. So stay with us as we get to that segment. But first, we're going to be talking about what's really going on. Stay tuned.
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0: Welcome back to Christ in Prophecy Radio. I'm Nathan Jones. I'm here with Tim Moore. And as we begin, let's listen to a brief teaching from Pastor Skip Heitzig.
3: Now, once the rapture happens and the tribulation begins and judgments are poured out, they're going to happen one after another in rapid succession, like dominoes tipping over. But all the signs that Jesus spoke about in Matthew 24, find their fulfillment in these chapters. In fact, look at it this way. Revelation chapter 6 to 18 or 19, the rest of the book basically, takes what Jesus said in Matthew 24 and expands it in great detail. The seals are followed by trumpets. Seven trumpets are blown. With each blow of the trumpet is an announcement of judgment. The judgment comes, and they include hail and fire from the sky, rivers, springs, and grass being affected. 1/3 of the vegetation, 30% of the sea life, 1/3 of the fresh water supply, decimated. Oh, and the sky gets black, becomes dark. At that point, an angel flies through heaven saying, "Whoa, whoa, whoa," to the inhabitants of the earth. In other words, it's been bad so far, but the worst is yet to come.
1: You know, I was so grateful that Skip was willing to join us for an episode of Christ in Prophecy Television. Folks, if you are used to listening to us on radio, please know that you can always access all of our materials at christinprophecy.org, including all of our radio programs for the past 2+ years and all of our TV programs going now for 26 years. Mm-hmm. And so let's talk about what we see happening today. We are always talking about the signs of the times. In our Lamplighter magazine every other month, we highlight some of the signs that are manifesting. They're multiplying and even converging before our eyes. And so do the natural and environmental disasters that we see in the headlines today foreshadow these trumpet-level catastrophes?
0: What we have to do is go back to a teaching that Jesus, the apostles, they wanted to know what would be the signs that would lead up to his return. And Jesus gave 10 of them. He said there would be various false prophets and false teachers, wars and rumors of wars, earthquakes, natural disasters, famines, great signs in the sky, the persecution of believers, and even an attack on Jerusalem, the whole world being against Jerusalem. And he compared them to birth pains, where, you know, when you go into labor, the contractions are far apart and they're not as painful. But as you get closer and closer to the baby being born, the contractions are closer and they're more intense and more frequent. And he was using that to compare that, yes, we've had natural disasters, we've had false teachers, we've had plagues and signs in the sky, but they grow increasing frequently and intensely as we led up to the Lord coming to rapture the church up and then going into overdrive during the tribulation.
1: Well, obviously, there in Matthew 24, you mentioned the 10 signs. We could talk about Luke 21 and many other places where Paul and other writers talk about the signs of the end times, how apostasy will be growing. People will not put up with sound teaching, but will want to have their ears tickled. Over and over, we see signs throughout the scriptures pointing to the end times. So what we've done at Lamb and Lion Ministries is categorize them into what we call 6 categories: signs of nature, signs of society, spiritual signs, both positive and negative, signs of world politics, the nations converging as described in the Bible toward the end times, signs of technology, yes, technology even described in Scripture, and obviously the greatest sign of all, the sign of Israel. And so we see before our eyes all those signs manifesting. We see in our own culture and the church, the spiritual warfare that is raging, and we see the convergence of these prophetic signs as the end grows close. Satan is raging because he knows his time is short.
0: Yes, these birth pains, folks, are increasingly infrequent and intensity. You know it. Just look at the sign of nature, for example. The fact that there's so many natural disasters just coming stronger and stronger. How false teaching and apostasy is all over the world. There's wars breaking out all over and rumors of wars. There's a push towards a one-world government. Israel is a nation again. Just as Tim said, all these signs have converged together to the point to the fact that, yes, we are getting closer and closer to the tribulation era. But that also means that we are getting even closer to the rapture of the church. Folks, put your eyes on that. That is the next prophetic event that we all as Christians are looking forward to. Stick with us. We'll be back in just a moment.
1: Hi, this is Tim Moore with Lamb and Lion Ministries, inviting you to join me on a once-in-a-lifetime spiritual pilgrimage to Israel. This June, I'm leading a group of fellow pilgrims to walk where Jesus walked in the land of Israel. Together, we will experience the very places where Bible prophecy was fulfilled and discover how prophecy is being fulfilled today. Most trips to Israel turn out to be, well, just tours and nothing more. But this is a spiritual journey, an adventure. You're invited to come for spiritual purposes, to draw nearer to the Lord, and to develop a better understanding of His Word.
4: 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I'll hope to see you there.
1: Well, if the first four trumpet judgments were devastating, Nathan, the final three, called the three woes, are in a category all of their own. God transitions from using natural forces to unleashing the demonic realm itself upon an unrepentant world. And yet, God still provides remarkable hope.
0: Yeah, it's going to get really bizarre. So you got all these what would appear as natural disasters, but they're certainly the wrath of God. And then you get to the fifth trumpet in chapter 9, and we see a fifth angel sound his horn, and he sees a star falling from heaven to the earth. To him was given a key to the bottomless pit. He opens that pit, and smoke pours out of it. The sun and air are going to be darkened, and out of it come these locusts on the earth. And it says they have power like scorpions. They run around and they can't harm the earth, but they can sting all those who have rejected Jesus as Savior at that time. People will beg for death, but they won't be able to get it. And the description of these demonic locusts is just hideous. It says they look like horses. Their heads had crowns on them. They had faces of men, but hair like women, teeth like lion's iron. Tim, it's going to be a nightmare coming live right there in the middle of the tribulation.
1: It surely will. And they will be led by a demonic general called Abaddon or Apollyon, depending upon whether it's Hebrew or Greek. And so we know that this demonic horde will torment mankind. Again, as you said, people will wish they could die, but they will be unable to get the relief of death. And Nathan, we obviously have speculated on whether or not this demonic horde was put into the abyss back during the time of Genesis, when the demonic realm had relations with women here on the earth and God relegated some of them to the abyss. But the bottom line is they have been held in captivity until this moment when they are unleashed by the angel sent by God. And this brings us then to trumpet number 6, the army of 200 million horsemen. So tell us about that from Revelation 9, 13 through 21.
0: Okay, so it's interesting. The Euphrates River, one of the oldest rivers in the world, you could read about it even back in the Garden of Eden. There's four angels that are bound in the Euphrates River, monstrous chimera-looking like things, and they're going to lead an army of 200 million, we believe, demons, and out of their mouths come fire and smoke. They incinerate people. So where the locust demons can only torment the people, these demons, this 200 million man army, kills, get this, 1/3 of the remaining mankind. We're talking probably up to 1 billion people. So when you combine the seal judgments and the trumpet judgments, by this stage of the tribulation, half the world population, folks, that's 4 billion people in today's numbers, will have perished.
1: Yeah, you know, this is a devastation upon devastation, and that's why these three woes are so terrible. And that's why in Revelation chapter 10 through 11, there's an interlude. And folks, we need to recognize that even as we're reading through Revelation, imagine the people during the tribulation who might have a copy of God's word and are reading the events that are going to befall them. And at some point, you would become so despondent, you think, well, what's the point, perhaps? But God provides windows of hope. And so that's exactly what is provided in Revelation 10 and 11. Even in wrath, God remembers mercy. And so we're told about a mighty angel and a little scroll, which John is given to eat. It is sweet to the taste, but bitter in the stomach. In other words, God's justice is sweet to us who are looking forward to him ruling and reigning with righteousness, but his judgments are grievous for those who must endure them. And then we're told about the two witnesses in Revelation 11, which demonstrates God's desire that none would perish, but that all would come to salvation through his son, Jesus Christ. And that's why for 3.5 years, these two witnesses proclaim the gospel in Jerusalem with supernatural power.
0: Yeah, isn't it wonderful that, you know, people think that the church needs to be in the tribulation for the gospel to be shared. But the Bible says, no, the Lord's going to provide these two witnesses who for the first 3.5 years will proclaim the gospel all from Jerusalem. He's going to send out the 144,000 Jewish evangelists, which will share the gospel all over the world. He's even, we'll read later, a gospel angel that will go to every single person on the planet and share the gospel with them so that by the end of the tribulation, every single person would have the gospel shared for him. Tim, I love it. In all this horror that we're reading, God takes a moment and gives John the opportunity to record real hope there that, yes, the gospel continues to spread. And I believe more people will be saved during the tribulation than probably the 2,000 years of church history.
1: I think that's such a tremendous hope that we have, that God's love and his mercy is so great that even as he's pouring out wrath, there is still the possibility that people will be saved. And again, it is his desire and intent. Now, a lot of people will get caught up on speculating who these two prophets are. They are the witnesses. They could be Moses and Elijah, because that's who we're seeing at the Transfiguration. We likely think that it's probably Enoch and Elijah, because those are the two described as not dying in the Old Testament. The point is that God knows, and that he will send these prophets, these witnesses, with great power to proclaim the gospel. And through modern technology, every person on earth will see them. Well, this brings us finally, Nathan, to the seventh trumpet, where the kingdom is proclaimed. And actually, in Revelation 11:15, it says, "The kingdom of the world has become the kingdom of our Lord and of his Christ, and he will reign forever and ever." Sort of a preview of the end of the whole story when Jesus Christ returns to reign.
0: Well, Tim, we've covered an enormous amount of ground. And folks, as you've seen, even in the darkest passages of Revelation, God's mercy and redemptive purposes shine through. Well, coming up, Tim's going to leave us with yet another word of encouragement. Stay tuned.
2: When you scroll through the daily news, you almost always hear bad news. 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But here at Christ in Prophecy, we're proclaiming the good news that Jesus Christ is returning soon. 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These are faithful men and women who give each month and pray for our ministry. 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
1: The scope of death and devastation described in Revelation chapters 8 and 9 is almost beyond comprehension. But here's what strikes me the most. Even in the darkest hour of human history, God does not abandon his people. He hears their prayers. He collects their tears. He sends witnesses. He restrains the very demons of hell. In wrath, God remembers mercy. You know, Jesus, when asked by his disciples to tell what would happen in the end times, responded to them first and foremost by saying, "See to it that no one misleads you." And that is our goal here at Lamb and Lion Ministries. We want to always point you back to the Word of God and the truth that is revealed, hoping that you will flee from the wrath to come and into the loving arms of our Savior. Jesus asked a rhetorical question in Luke chapter 18, "When the Son of Man comes, will he find faith on the earth?" It is our goal that we will be faithful until he comes. But that brings me to a prayer. We live in a day when many people feel their prayers are falling on deaf ears, or that God is distant or distracted or simply doesn't care. But the Bible says otherwise. David wrote, "Put my tears in your bottle. Are they not in your book? The God who numbers the hairs on our head is the same God who, at the dawn of the tribulation, pauses heaven itself for 30 minutes as the prayers of his saints rise like sweet incense before his throne." Friends, your prayers matter. They are not floating off into the ether. They are heard by a God who calls himself our Father, who knows our afflictions, and who, in the person of Jesus Christ, took on our suffering so that he could relate to every one of us, and so that you could have salvation. The most important prayer you could ever pray is to say, "Lord Jesus, I believe that you are the Son of God, the only way that I can achieve eternal life." Friends, you need to know the trumpet judgments are coming. The bowl judgments are coming, and one day every knee will bow and every tongue will confess that Jesus Christ is Lord. The question is whether you bow willingly today in faith or faces justice without a Savior. We're not trying to frighten you. We are pleading with you. Be reconciled to God. As we close today, I want to echo the words of the 24 elders in Revelation 11:17. "We give thanks, O Lord God, the Almighty, who are and who were, because you have taken your great power and have begun to reign." Make that your song of worship today. Godspeed.
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9: Well, we are so glad that you are with us today. You know, this is officially our very first show of The Compass. And as you heard in the intro, this is where we're talking about the public square together. I'm your host, Rick Beggs, and I will always be joined by Debbie Wuthnow, who's the president of iVoter Guide. And Debbie, say hey.
10: Hey, guys. It's so good to be with you. I look forward to being with you every week and just exploring the public square together.
9: Now, we know that, at least you and I do, we're telling the people that iVoter Guide is the largest voter guide in the country today, and it's all done online. But I thought it'd be great, Debbie, if we just sort of started with the backstory about how we got started as an organization, mm-hmm. why it's important, mm-hmm. and why we have seen the growth in it. What really is the need that we are sort of meeting in
10: and God,
9: our
10: and God
9: culture
10: is woven
9: today.
10: Through that whole story.
9: Well, good. So because you've started, go ahead and start us off about what it is. iVoter Guide is, and then how did we get started?
10: Well, I mean, you said it. iVoter Guide is the largest online voter guide. We like to say it's personalized for every address in America. Voter guides for every address, including yours. And it began through God speaking to this gentleman who was really a politically engaged guy who didn't necessarily need a voter guide because he worked with the legislators. He was a lobbyist in Texas, but God kind of convicted him at one point that, you know, I know a lot of the people in he was in Texas at the Capitol. I know the state legislators, but I've never voted an intelligent ballot from the top to the bottom of the ticket. I mean, so he thought, you know, I know what to look for. So let me start gathering that research. And so he started, you know, at the top of the ticket, went all the way down to Justice of the Peace and Sheriff, and he sent them each a questionnaire, just, you know, through the mail, through snail mail, of, you know, questions about issues, about their values, and because he, I mean, it was a Christian organization, he wanted to understand their worldview, not just their, you know, policy positions and things like that. So sent them a questionnaire.
9: And we're speaking of Richard.
10: Yeah, we're speaking of Richard Ford, who was the founder, really, of iVoter Guide. And so many other things in Texas. He ran the first Family Policy Council in Texas, which was the, you know, the arm of Focus on the Family that was working on pro-family legislation. He was really the pioneer of doing that in Texas. So that's why he'd worked, you know, with the governor, with all the legislatures in Texas for decades before God gave him this concept of, you know, educating voters and realizing gosh, it's so much easier to pass good legislation if we have good people elected. So let's start educating voters about the people. So, you know, he sent them all questionnaires. He knew, as I'm sure you know, Rick, that sometimes candidates will say one thing and do something different.
9: No, that doesn't happen. I know that's not
10: just
9: true.
10: I know, I'm fake news going on here. So, but that's why, you know, he sent them questionnaires, but that's what they say they're going to do. So then he looked at what they'd done and started with if they'd ever held office, like state legislature or in Congress. And in fact, his organization, Richard's organization at the time, created a scorecard where they looked at the state legislators and how they voted on different pro-family legislation, pro-free market, pro-religious liberty legislation, and actually how they might vote on the against those issues legislation. And they scored them based on, you know, how they voted on those bills. They're called scorecards. And Richard gathered as many scorecards as he could, you know, from the Right to Life groups, from the Second Amendment groups, from the fiscal groups, from the other pro-family groups, went to national groups for the federal candidates, you know, for Congress in Texas. And then, you know, you don't have that thing down ballot so much. But then he gathered campaign finance data, because who somebody accepts money from as a candidate is, you would think, somebody that's kind of aligned with them or somebody who's trying to influence them or purchase, pay for access or influence. So he looked at who gave money to the different candidates. He also looked at who those candidates as individuals had given money to, because you assume somebody gives money to an organization that they align with ideologically or by values. So
9: yeah, we're too married to our money that we wouldn't cost that out for ourselves, that we wouldn't give to anything that we didn't want to spend money on. Richard Ford, I knew Richard Ford in that day and loved him dearly back then. But Richard Ford was a grinder. He not only knew the legislators, he was not happy if you didn't answer back. He was going to go get the answers. You know that, just having worked with him for several years. But I want to go backwards before we go forwards. You said something at the onset that he never voted an intelligent ballot.
10: Yeah.
9: Now, in all honesty, I'm not sure, up until iVoter Guide came, I'm not sure I ever voted.
10: Oh, I'm pretty confident I never did.
9: Well, and what was odd is that we all have somebody in our life, in our church, our neighbor, somebody who's lined up with us politically, and they were the go-to person.
10: Oh, yeah.
9: And you just said, hey, Debbie, can you tell me who I should be voting for here?
10: Richard. That was Richard. And honestly, I think that as a citizen, if you don't have that person, you're either not voting or you're not voting very many races on your ballot, because too many of us.
9: A lot of empty spots.
10: Yeah. Yeah. Oh, just they, you know, so, oh, I saw that yard sign or I got that flyer. And as I've learned, that's not voting intelligently. That's being swayed by propaganda. So, yeah.
9: Move us forward. Richard had this idea. Mm-hmm. He gets all this stuff lined up and he puts together.
10: He does. So he gathers all the data, right? He actually would say, this was old school. This is, we're talking snail mail. And he put it all on paper and filled a 4-inch binder, because I can remember him describing this to me. A 4-inch binder.
9: I just put my thumb and my finger apart.
10: Uh-huh, exactly. 4 inches apart.
9: 4 inches. That's huge.
10: And a tab for each candidate. So each candidate, he had all that, you know, all their campaign finance, who'd endorsed them, how they been, their voting records, their questionnaire answers, any other things he could find. He probably, if I know Richard, had a tab and a little index thing for each candidate. And then what he did was, Richard was a networker, right? He'd been working and building coalitions for all this legislative lobbying that he did. He knew everybody. So he gathered together in his conference room, and he was in Dallas. So he did this in Dallas County because he was doing his own ballot, and probably six to eight people. And you might, you know, like people, Kirby Anderson, David Barton, people who were well-connected, Richard was connected with. And he gave them each a copy of that binder. And they each talked about every candidate that was in the binder. And at the time, what they did is they graded them. Richard, as you said, was a grinder. He was also a pretty strict grader. And it was an A to an F. So if he liked you, you got an A. If he did not like you, you were an F. You flunked. So they graded, talked about all those candidates. I would bet it's 100 at least of candidates just in Dallas County. And then what they did is, you know, this was old school. This was early. I don't know if internet was around. It was just big baby then. And they put it on paper, right? They printed it. So they had every candidate's name and their grade. They printed it and just passed it out at churches in Dallas County. And, you know, Richard felt like, okay, I've done this is what God called me to do. I've equipped myself and as many people as I can reach contact to vote intelligently in Dallas County. And this was in, 2006.
9: So, and he was also doing statewide things as well, but Dallas specific.
10: It was Dallas specific, but it was statewide. Any state legislator or state senator, so the state house and the state senate. He also included the congressman or the senate. You know, if there was a senate on the ballot, so his entire ballot, top to the bottom, is what Richard researched and filled his binder with, and then passed it out at churches.
9: Okay, so now he's got that, and that's a wonderful tool.
10: It's
9: happens.
10: And done, yeah. Well, God wove a tapestry with iVoter Guide. So Richard was really the foundational thread of maybe the concept of iVoter Guide and the philosophy of iVoter Guide. And then there was another gentleman God worked with. His name was Jim Snaringer, and he was a retired IBM programmer, brilliant guy. He's in the Austin area, and he actually wrote Bible study software. I mean, he was just a great little coder. And he, even though his kids went to private school, he served on the local school board. So he was also politically involved in the Republican Party. And God gave him the idea of doing a voter guide, but doing it on the internet. Because, you know, it was kind of this new thing that was coming around in that era. And, but Jim thought, I don't know how to do a voter guide. I mean, I can do the programming stuff and I got the internet stuff, but I don't know what to look for as I'm, you know, educating voters. So he just started talking to people. They just started talking to people. And Jim went to the Republican State Convention, actually ended up talking to Kelly Shackelford, who told him, you need to talk to Richard Ford. So Jim, Kelly must have given him the number. Jim calls Richard out of the blue. Well, you know, as well connected as Richard was, and you and I are probably like this, if somebody calls me from a number that's not in my contacts, I don't answer. Richard was the same thing. So I would say the first miracle was that Richard answered Jim's phone call, and Jim started to describe, you know, this concept of doing a voter guide on the internet. I just don't know what to look for. And Richard tells the story of holding his fingers up. Do you mean you can take this 4-inch binder full of paper and put it on the internet? And Jim said, yeah, I can do that. So really,
9: you know, I did. First of all, I put my thumb and my finger apart at 4 inches again when you said that.
10: Me too.
9: It's just mesmerizing when you think about it. But to me, this is sort of like chocolate meets peanut butter.
10: This is the Reese's Peanut Butter Cup story.
9: Yeah, maybe we can get an AFA gift if we mention Reese's, but or at least candy. But I think this is so unique that God would do this. When one guy had an idea, the other guy had the idea that was the vehicle to get it out faster.
10: Yeah.
9: And God, in his timing, puts them together, even though they didn't know each other.
10: Well, God is the orchestrator, right? He sees all and he knows all, and he's got this master plan. And that's really what it took. It was not any one person or idea that created iVoter Guide. It took both of them. Very different skill sets, very different experience. But, you know, Jim said, I can do it. And Richard and Jim just started talking all the time on the phone or probably on the internet of, you know, what do I look for? Where do I find it? What questions do I ask? And Jim just started coding and creating this whole database of information about candidates and a back-end website to gather it all. And, you know, we didn't want to gather people around Richard's conference table. So how are we going to gather people on the internet to sit and talk and, you know, grade or evaluate all of these candidates? So Jim just, I mean, it's a huge system, and just kept knocking away. Let's build this piece, and now let's build that piece. And they did that in Texas in 2000. And I think I'm going back. Richard probably did his in 2004 because they did this in 2006.
9: Well, and it's a very intricate system, mm-hmm. but this is sort of where you end up showing up on the scene because you weren't born at that point in time to be the president
10: alive.
9: Of my voter guide.
10: Yeah.
9: No, you didn't let me finish the sentence. I know you were alive, but you were not born at that moment to be the president. You walked in because God was, was rattling your cage about what are you going to do now that you're becoming an empty nester? Uh-huh. You were a stay-at-home mom.
10: Yes, sir. Yes, sir, I was. I was a 20-year, very proud
9: and
10: happy.
9: Proud of it.
10: Yeah. That's what God called me to do. I mean, as you know, I have a degree in computer science. I worked for Bell Laboratories. I was out there and about and doing the corporate thing. I will say I went to college for 5 years and I worked for 5 years. And as soon as God brought me a husband, which he graciously did, and a child, I stayed home and raised my kids and went to Bible study and did things at church. And, you know, that's the highest calling, such an important thing to raise the next generation. But I'm not a sitter stiller, as I like to say. I don't sit still well. I get things done. And when my daughter started college, I was like, okay, God, you have created me for works, and I know you've planned them all in advance, but what are you going to do with my empty nest? Because most of what my day revolves around my kids and, you know, getting them to where they need to go and helping with homework and room mom and, you know, band mom and all of that kind of stuff, all the sports. So I just asked God, you're going to have to show me what you've planned for my empty nest, because I'm pretty sure a 20-year-old computer science degree is beyond what you can use. I'm a dinosaur. So I just I prayed for an open door or an open window. This was back in January of 2011. And I went to my community Bible study teaching director and said, Cheryl, will you be a job reference for me? I'm going to look for a job next fall when my daughter becomes a sophomore. Well, her name was Cheryl Snaringer, which you may connect the name of the computer programmer founder. She came back a week later and said, you know, my husband programs this online voter guide, and he's been complaining at the dinner table that he needs somebody to help him with website stuff. He said he could train somebody with a background, because I asked him, and she said, are you interested? And to me, that just screamed of God saying, here's your open window. Here's your open door. This is what I've prepared for you. And I had learned through, you know, life experience that when you pray for an open window and God makes it clear it is one, your answer is yes, here I am. Lord, use me, send me. So I said, yeah, I'm interested. And Jim called me, interviewed me on the phone. He must have liked what he heard, because he said, send me a resume. And I was like, oh, I don't have a resume. So I'm running home and figuring out what to put on the resume and sending that in. And he hired me. So by March of the year, I wasn't even going to look for a job till the fall. And by March, I am sitting at my kitchen table on my laptop, and Jim's showing me, you know, here's how you do this thing for the website, create a subdomain or do this. I just completely saw it as God's provision. It helped me pay for college. It helped me to be more current in my skills. It gave me something to do. But at that point, you know, politics was not something I was involved in at all, other than, you know, I voted. I knew I needed to vote. And if I had a friend, I would call that friend and find out who to vote for. But I view it as, it definitely was a calling. And I just, you know, chugged along, learning and growing from both Richard and Jim, who were pouring into me. And this was the year iVoter Guide went nationwide. So I'm sorry I've been confused on my years, but 2008 was the first year they did iVoter Guide, and it was in Texas. 2010, they did it in Texas. And it was after that point that they said, you know, Texas is doing okay. We need to help the rest of the nation. And so when I was asking God for what do you want me to do, Jim was in the process of figuring out, how do I take this thing from just Texas to all 50 states? And that's when he was being overwhelmed, and God brought me in to help.
9: And so you're sitting at your kitchen table, just plugging away, learning stuff. becoming this well-versed, actually, new skills that you brought old skills to from your, because it wasn't like you showed up and didn't know anything. You were able to go figure it out once he gave you a job. But then the job became so much more for you because they actually named you
10: Director of Operations.
9: Director.
10: 3 years later. Well, Jim used to pull me into meetings with lawyers and other people. I'm like, why am I sitting in this? He's like, you're quick. You pick things up. You ask good questions. I'm like, okay. So in 2014, they named me Director of Operations, which to me was kind of like being the mom. It was just, and that honestly was my comfort zone. I'm like, you know, I know what needs to get done. I know we need a process for this. I know, you know, everybody stay in their lane. Everybody work together, play nicely. You know, it was comfort zone for me. And I still remember where I was standing 2 years later when Richard called me on the phone and said, the board has named you executive director. And after I got my jaw back up off of my chest, I was like, what's going on here? And honestly had a conversation with God and said, what is going on here? What are you doing here? And he reminded me, I mean, probably not audibly, but you know, in my spirit said, you know, I called you to this. And I'm like, I know. Yes, I do. And you do know that I will equip those that I call. And I know that. I'm confident of that. And he's done that for me in the past. So I know that. And what was interesting is then God said, and Debbie, you represent the target audience of iVoter Guide. I'm not that mom. Person that people, and I'm not the person people would call and say, well, I might be now. But at the time, nobody asked me, Debbie, who should I vote for? I'm like trying to ask everybody else. I knew I was supposed to vote. I knew it was a Christian stewardship. I mean, I understood that just from in-depth Bible study for two decades. But I didn't know what to look for. I didn't know what issues were important. I knew biblical values were important. And to be honest, at that point, I was pretty much a pro-life voter. I knew God created life, and I didn't want to kill babies. So that really was my, I don't want to call it gateway drug, but in a way, my introductory issue to conservative politics and kind of just grew and learned from there. So I became executive director in 2016. In 2018, they named me president. So I've just been on this God adventure of learning more about biblical stewardship, learning more about how God created the government and how our American government's supposed to work and what is our role in all of that, and the vital importance of who we choose to be our leaders. We are so blessed in this nation, but too many of us don't participate and don't make our voice heard. So it's really become my passion.
9: Well, I think a lot of this is a good window for moms that are at home right now, probably facing some of the same issues that you faced about what's next. And I see moms who think, well, what do I have to offer? There are so many resources that are learned from mothering and from running a household and from old experience before you became a mom and all of that that God is using to sort of set the table for potentially workforces, involvement in churches, involvement in nonprofit ministries. And here you were open to it, you were led into it, and now you're leading it. What satisfaction do you get or derive from Jesus for him being so intimate with you about where he led you? Because there was no way you saw this back then.
10: No, if you had asked me, this would not even have been on the radar. It probably would have been on the back wall. It you know, just never crossed my mind to be a public figure or involved in anything like this. But I knew I did experience in God early on, so I knew to watch where God was working and join him. I learned to be available and that he would guide and direct us. And honestly, you know, there's that footsteps poem that talks about how God walked with us. And I feel like I look back at those footprints and see how God has used all the things that were part of my life. Just absolutely everything, from momming things to minors in college to friendship groups. And, you know, God's word never returns vain. And I think that he is working in all of us to create us into what he's planned for us to do. And we just need to be moldable like clay and lean into his plan and his provision. So I would ask everybody, say, God, what do you want me to do? And then just buckle your seatbelt and be prepared, because what God has planned for us is so much better than what our plans might be. And there's just a peace and a hope and a grace and a fulfillment of feeling like you're really where God wants you to be and doing what God wants you to do.
9: Isn't it interesting, because we find ourselves, you used a term moments ago about that you were not political. Mm-hmm. I think a lot of people get the wrong idea about iVoter Guide, mm-hmm. because they think, oh, I don't want to, that's political. I don't want to get involved in that. That is not what we are.
10: No. Mm-mm.
9: What is iVoter Guide? Why? What's the purpose of it?
10: There's a button I got at a conference that says it's not political, it's biblical. So to me, iVoter Guide is a tool for the church to be the salt and light that God wants us to be.
9: Good citizens.
10: Not just as, which is citizenship. It's not just sharing the gospel. We need to choose who represents us so we can keep sharing the gospel. It's what's our role in this ecclesia? If you've heard about the, you know, some pastors will talk about the biblical world for the public square. We each have roles there. And iVoter Guides is just a tool that I believe God created for the church to help us be good stewards of that responsibility to be good biblical citizens.
9: Well, Debbie, you know what that sound means? It means we're ready for an election update. As you know, we're in that season of life where elections are happening all the time. Tell me what's happening this week.
10: Well, so the elections that iVoter Guide is covering, and in those we'll be covering the contested candidates in the Republican primaries, this coming Tuesday on May the 12th in Nebraska, you're going to have your primary. Your polls are going to open at 8 a.m. and they'll close at 8 p.m. Central Time. And then in West Virginia, iVoter Guide is covering, in addition to the Republican contested candidates in the primary, we're covering school board races in Berkeley County, Cable, Jefferson, Marion, and Magnolia counties. Your polls open at 6:30 in the morning and close at 7:30. So West Virginia and Nebraska election next Tuesday. But there's a whole bunch of other states that have early voting that's going on. So if you live in Louisiana or Georgia or Idaho or Kentucky, Montana, New Mexico, South Dakota, and even Maine, early voting is starting in your states. Actually, today is the last day of early voting in Louisiana for their election next Saturday on the 6th. 16th, but any of those other states, go to iVoterGuide.com, find out where your polling place is, or get your ballot in the mail, or whatever way you're going to vote. Get your ballot filled out and make your voice heard, because iVoter Guide's there as your resource.
9: Well, I love your heart, Debbie. This is going to be a fun show to do, because we're going to get to explore a lot of things about the public square that will include voting, elections, mm-hmm. and those types of things that are very important. Sometimes I don't think, no, a lot of times I don't think the church sees this as important. And you and I have experienced that when we've been out.
10: Oh,
9: and
10: yeah.
9: About.
10: That'll be a whole
9: and,
10: topic.
9: yeah, we will spend time with that. Well, as we come draw to the end of this show, Debbie, we'll probably move into how does iVoter Guide work? And so I look forward to having that discussion with you. Any last word you'd like to say?
10: I'm just so excited for this opportunity, Rick. It's great hanging out with you and for the listeners. I love spending time with you and bringing you along on our journey as we participate in the public square.
9: Well, we hope you'll come back and visit us. So until next week, thank you for listening. Jesus is our due north on the compass.

Hey friends, it's Jessica Peck, Dr. Nurse Mama, as your 1 minute parenting coach. How often do you truly unplug when you go on vacation? Ecclesiastes 3:13 reminds us that each of them may eat and drink and find satisfaction in all their toil. This is the gift of God. Vacations are meant to be a time of rest, renewal, and connection with those we love. But in today's world, it's easy to stay tethered to technology. 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

0: Certainty of Mankind's History with Uncertainty, an article by Peter Rosenberger.
1: And then, as her fever was approaching almost 103, she started singing In Christ Alone. 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And that's how she has anchored herself in the certainty of Christ through her huge medical journey that has included 80 surgeries, both of her legs amputated, 100 doctors have treated her, 12 hospitals, and now the COVID-19 virus. And so when we live with those kinds of uncertainties, anchoring ourselves in Christ alone, that's the only place we can run to where there is certainty.
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3: Welcome to the Middle East Report, your connection to truthful reporting on Israel and the Middle East. I'm John Riley. Today, I'm going to take you to Israel, the northern part of the country. We're going to talk to Amir Sarfati. He is the founder of Behold Israel. I had an opportunity to be in the Connect Studios there in the northern part of the country. The Connect Studios, they are doing an amazing job getting news and information out, the truth of what's happening there in the land of Israel.
4: Today, I'm actually broadcasting directly from the land of Israel and in an amazing location here in the land of Israel. We're going to tell you what that is all about. And sitting across from me is somebody you probably know because you've seen the videos, you've seen him online, you've read the books. Amir Sarfati, the founder of Behold Israel. Amir, it is such a joy to be here in this beautiful place that we're going to tell everybody about.
5: Yeah, thank you. Thank you, John. It's always good to have you here with us and to be on this program. I'm honored.
4: Well, Amir, we're sitting right here in Connect. This is a vision that you had years ago, and I'm looking around and I'm seeing this beautiful facility, and there's a lot of people who probably, number one, may not know about Behold Israel, so I want you to tell everybody about Behold Israel, but I want you to tell everybody about Connect, where we are right now. This is gorgeous.
5: Yeah. Well, it's two things. Behold Israel is, in a nutshell, it's a teaching ministry on Middle East, Israel, and Bible prophecy. It's basically to connect the dots of what's going on in the world today and also bring it back to the Bible so people understand the times and the seasons in which we live. The vision of the need to connect the dots and the need of in the body of the Messiah to understand the times and seasons actually was born after 9/11. And that's when I started thinking about it. And I kind of did a lot of speaking engagements and stuff like that before, but officially, the ministry was registered as a nonprofit in the U.S., a bit more than 10 years ago, almost 11 years ago, in California. It was in 2014. The vision for Connect, which is where we are now, I had a few months before the war started, the Lord really spoke to me that there's going to be a very, very tough time coming. And I didn't know what it's all about, but he said you need a place in Israel from where you can broadcast and teach and have an anchor in the land, not just for the people around the world, but also for the people of the land. And that's why the name Connect came to my mind, because it's to connect the people of Israel with the Word, to connect the people around the world with Israel, and to connect all of them to the Messiah. So, and again, it all started, and I announced Connect, I think July or August of 2023, before the war started. And then when the war started, I realized, okay, that's the thing that was missing in my, I didn't know what's going to happen. I knew it's going to be big. It is big. It's not just a local war. It's a war that changes the whole world. And we are so privileged to be here and not only share the truth in a world so full of lies and deception,

0: but also to be a testimony to the Israelis here. And more Israelis are exposed to what we do, who we are, and by that also to what we believe in. And they ask for books, they come to visit a place, I interview some of them. Even if they don't immediately believe, at least the seeds are sown and they are exposed to the message for the first time, which is very, very important.
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2: 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I'm Chris Katulka, your host and teacher. Hey, can I ask you, have you been to foiradio.org yet? 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You know, we have over a decade of great biblical teaching and amazing interview guests that are all focused on showing the biblical value of Israel and the Jewish people, why God loves his chosen people and the plans that he has for them. Again, if you would like to connect with us more, you can go to foiradio.org. Now, we're wrapping up a series that we've been doing on the ancient sacrifices of the Israelites that can be found in Leviticus chapters 1 through 7. We've already looked at the sin and guilt offerings that would have been offered, and the whole burnt offering as well from Leviticus chapter 1. Well, today we're going to wrap up our series on probably a sacrifice that most people don't think about that much, but it's actually a very important part of Israel's worship to God in the book of Leviticus, and that's the fellowship offering. But before we get to that, let's look at what's happening in the news. Britain raised its national terrorism threat level to severe after police declared an anti-Semitic stabbing attack in London's Jewish community a terrorist incident, leaving two Jewish men hospitalized. Prime Minister Keir Starmer said Jews in Britain are now afraid to go to synagogue, school, work, and even publicly identify as Jewish, calling it another vile reminder of the rising hatred facing Jewish people today. Well, here's my take. The United Kingdom has an import problem. Yeah, an import problem. Much of anti-Semitism has been imported into their country through mass migration of people from countries that actually harbor deep anti-Israel and anti-Jewish sentiments. So don't be surprised when the very small Jewish community of England actually begins to pack up and leave and immigrate to Israel, where they'll actually find it safer to live even during war. As we continue our series on the sacrifices from the book of Leviticus, you know, now we're going to come to one of the most beautiful and deeply relational offerings in Israel's worship life. It's the fellowship offering. You know, in our first episode, we looked at the whole burnt offering and saw that sinful people approach God through a sacrifice that made atonement and opened the way for total consecration and dedication to the Lord. In our second episode, we looked at the sin offering and the trespass offering, and we saw that sin, it defiles, it damages, it creates guilt, and must be answered through God's appointed means of purification, atonement, and even restitution. But see, now we're going to come to an offering that really emphasizes something wonderfully positive here. See, the fellowship offering shows us not only how sin is dealt with, but what restored relationship with God is meant to look like. It brings us into the joy of communion, thanksgiving, peace, and shared life in the presence of the Lord. And that's why this offering matters so much, because if the burnt offering teaches us that we must come through atonement, and the sin and trespass offering teaches us that guilt and defilement must be removed, then the fellowship offering shows us the goal toward which all of that is moving. See, God doesn't merely want to cleanse his people so that they can stand away at a distance from him. He doesn't atone for sin only to leave them outside of his joy. See, he brings them near for communion. He restores peace. He invites the Israelites into fellowship. The fellowship offering, sometimes called the peace offering or shalom offering, is a sacrifice of shared joy in the presence of God. And we find the basic instructions for this offering in Leviticus chapter 3, and then in even more detail in Leviticus chapter 7. The offering could come from the herd or the flock, and unlike the burnt offering, it could actually be a male or a female, so long as this particular offering is without blemish. It has to be perfect. Again, the principle of holiness remains. What is brought before the Lord must be accepted. The worshiper lays a hand on the head of the animal, identifying with it, and then the animal is killed at the entrance of the tent of meeting. The priests throw the blood against the side of the altar. So right away, we are reminded once again that even this offering of fellowship and peace is grounded in sacrifice and blood. Communion with God is never disconnected from atonement. Fellowship is not casual spirituality. It's peace made possible through sacrifice. But here's what makes this offering so distinct. Unlike the whole burnt offering, which was consumed entirely on the altar, the fellowship offering was divided. See, part of it was burned to the Lord. Certain fatty portions of the animal, considered the best parts, were placed on the altar as an offering to the Lord by fire. It was given to him. A portion of the animal was given to him. Part of it was given to the priests, and then the other part was given to the worshiper and his household in a sacred meal. And see, that shared meal is at the heart of the offering, and that's why it's called a fellowship offering. And this isn't merely sacrifice's surrender. This sacrifice is communion. This is the worshiper eating in the context of a sacrifice that has been offered to God in fellowship with the Lord and with those gathered in his presence. And it's really just a remarkable image, because in the fellowship offering, the worshiper doesn't simply bring something to God and then walk away. See, he participates in the offering. He eats the meal. He eats from the offering in the holy setting of the tabernacle. And that meal becomes a sign of peace. It becomes a sign of restored relationship and a joyful communion. See, the altar is central. Blood is still central. Holiness is still central. But now we see where all of it leads. The table fellowship in the presence of God. In fact, it's one of the reasons why I believe the prophet Malachi calls the altar of the Lord the table of the Lord, because that's where you would go to meet the Lord and commune with him. And that's why this name matters. This offering is often called the peace offering because it's bound up with the idea of shalom. And shalom is richer than the mere absence of conflict, you know, peace. It actually carries the sense, the word itself carries the sense of wholeness and well-being and harmony and completeness and even right relationship. So the fellowship offering is not simply a meal, a ritual meal. It's a celebration of peace and thanksgiving. It testifies that because God has provided atonement, the worshiper may now rejoice in restored relationship with him. You know, Leviticus also tells us that the fellowship offering could be brought for different reasons. It could be brought as an offering of thanksgiving, simply to say thank you to God. That was called the Todah offering. It could be brought in connection with a vow that one made. Or it could just be a free will offering if you just wanted to offer a fellowship offering to the Lord. That tells us something important. The fellowship offering had room for gratitude. It had room for joyful response and a spontaneous devotion as well. The worshiper might bring it because he wanted to thank the Lord for a deliverance or for blessing or provision or answered prayer. He might bring it because he had made a vow and was now fulfilling it with gladness. Or he might simply bring it as a voluntary act of worship flowing from love and gratitude. In all of those cases, the offering is marked not by fear alone, but by joy. And it's not mainly an offering of distress. It's an offering of communion. And that doesn't mean it should be taken lightly or casually. In fact, Leviticus places very serious boundaries around the fellowship offering. The meat, it had to be eaten within an appointed time. It was not to be treated like ordinary leftovers that you keep in your refrigerator, you know, like after Thanksgiving when you save up to eat those turkey sandwiches. No, this is something that was to be eaten within an appointed time. And anyone who was ceremonially unclean was not able to eat of the meal as well. The blood and the fat were reserved for the Lord alone. So even in this celebratory offering, holiness, again, it remains central. Fellowship with God is joyful, but still holy. Peace with God is a gift, but it's not common. It's not a common gift or a secular gift. It's a holy gift. The table is a place of communion, but it is still the Lord's table. See, that combination is important because it helps us avoid two opposite errors at the same time. On the one hand, we must not think of God as so distant and severe that a restored relationship with him has no joy in it. On the other hand, we must not think of fellowship with God as something that's casual or flippant or self-defined, that you get to make up the rules. No, the fellowship offering teaches us that communion with the Lord is both joyful and reverent simultaneously. It is the gladness governed by holiness. It is celebration grounded in sacrifice. See, there's also a communal dimension here that should not be missed. The fellowship offering was not a private inward feeling. It often involved family and community. The worshiper ate the meal with others in the context of a sacred celebration. That means fellowship with God overflowed into fellowship with God's people. Peace with God created a shared table. I love this. This is such a powerful truth that biblical worship is never something that's individualistic just for me. When God restores his people to himself, he also creates a people who share life together in his presence. This also helps us understand the emotional tone of the fellowship offering. The burnt offering has a solemn intensity to it. The sin offering and trespass offering confront us with defilement and liability, but the fellowship offering carries a note of joy, simcha in Hebrew. It's still holy, it's still sacrificial, still structured by God's command, but it is marked by celebration. Thanksgiving appears explicitly. Free will devotion appears explicitly. It is in many ways the offering of restored delight in God. And what a needed reminder that is for us, because it's possible to speak about sacrifice in such a way that worship sounds only heavy and painful and fearful. But Leviticus won't allow us to do that. Yes, God is holy. Yes, sin is serious. Yes, blood is necessary. But God's purpose in all of this is not endless dread. His purpose is restored communion with his people. The fellowship offering shows that sacrifice leads somewhere glorious. It leads to peace with God and joy before him. And just as with the other offerings, the fellowship offering ultimately points beyond itself. As meaningful as it was in Israel's worship life, it was never the final reality. The animal on the altar could symbolize peace, but it could not finally establish everlasting peace between God and man. The sacred meal could celebrate a communion with God, but it could not restore it forever. It was temporary. Like other offerings, this one too was anticipatory. It looked forward. It pointed ahead to a greater sacrifice and a greater peace. And that's going to bring us to Jesus. And when we come back, we're going to see how Jesus is our fellowship offering, our thanksgiving offering, our free will offering. So stick around to find out more.
3: Chris, we talk a lot about sharing our faith here, but sometimes it can feel discouraging when people just aren't open to hearing about Jesus.
2: So true, Steve. And, you know, that's exactly the reason why our friends Tom and Lorna Simcox wrote the powerful story called That You May Know. 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
3: I'm so glad he did. Through faithful friendship, real life trials, and consistent love, God slowly softened Saul's heart to the truth of Jesus. It's a reminder that God is always at work, even when we don't see it. And I think that's what makes this story so impactful. It encourages us to keep going, to keep sharing the gospel and trusting the Lord with the results.
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3: 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Again, that's foiradio.org.
2: Welcome back, everyone. We're wrapping up our series on the sacrifices of the Old Testament that can be found in Leviticus chapters 1 through 7. And we're wrapping up here with the fellowship offering, which is all about peace, shalom with God, joyful communion, thanksgiving, and shared life in the presence of the Lord. And then something amazing happens. Jesus becomes the fulfillment of that offering in the deepest and fullest sense. See, Jesus is the one who brings true peace. Jesus is the one through whom fellowship with God is finally secured. He is the one who doesn't merely symbolize restored communion, he accomplishes it. See, the New Testament makes this very clear. Romans tells us that we have been justified by faith. We have peace with God through our Lord Jesus Christ. Ephesians says that he himself is our peace, that through his blood, those who were far off have been brought near. The cross of Christ is not merely the removal of guilt, it is the establishment of peace. It's reconciliation. He reconciles sinners to God. He makes fellowship possible. He opens the way for communion. And this is where the fellowship offering becomes such a rich lens for understanding the gospel. In Christ, God doesn't simply cancel our debt and leave us standing outside the door. He welcomes us in. He brings us to the table. He gives us peace and shalom, not only just as a legal status, but as restored relationship with him. The fellowship offering celebrated shalom in a temporary sense. It's a temporary peace. Jesus gives peace, shalom, in reality. Through him, sinners are reconciled, welcomed, and brought near forever. This is why the table imagery becomes so important in the ministry of Jesus. Jesus eats with sinners. He welcomes the outcast. He speaks of the coming kingdom as a banquet. On the night before his crucifixion, he gives his disciples a fellowship meal. The Passover was a fellowship meal. Notice, it was his disciples and all the peoples of Israel that ate from the meat of the lamb. And it tells them that the cup in this Passover Seder is the new covenant in his blood. All of that is deeply fitting for us to understand this amazing fellowship offering, because the one who will secure peace with God now gives his people a meal of remembrance and communion, the Lord's Supper. The fellowship offering was always pointing in this direction. And there's an application here for everyone. First, the fellowship offering reminds believers that salvation is not only a rescue from wrath, incredibly important, but it's also incredibly important to remember that it's a restoration of a relationship with God. It is peace with God. It is communion with the living Lord. So believers shouldn't think of the Christian life merely as just being spared judgment. It's also being welcomed into fellowship. The gospel doesn't leave us in the outer court. It brings us near, right into the Holy of Holies. Second, this offering calls us to gratitude. Thanksgiving, or in Hebrew, todah, was one of the central expressions. And that means life reconciled to God should be marked by joy, praise, and thankful worship. We are not merely forgiven people, we are welcomed people. We are not merely spared people, we are brought to the table of grace. Third, the communal nature of the fellowship offering reminds us that peace with God should overflow into peace with one another. You know, those reconciled to God should be a people marked by love, generosity, shared joy, and yes, even table fellowship. The church should reflect the reality that in Christ, God is gathering a people to himself. And finally, the fellowship offering reminds us that holiness and joy belong together. Too often people imagine that they must choose one or the other. But see, in Leviticus, the holy God provides a way for joyful communion. And in Christ, that becomes even more glorious. The nearer we come to God through his appointed sacrifice, the deeper our joy becomes. So as we close this third and final episode on the sacrifices, those ancient sacrifices from the book of Leviticus, the fellowship offering leaves us with a beautiful truth. God's goal is not merely to remove guilt. That's incredibly important. But when he removes guilt, he also brings us the joy of a restored communion and relationship with him. That through sacrifice, he brings his people into peace. That through atonement, he opens the way for fellowship. And in Christ, that peace becomes final, it's full, and it's everlasting. He is our peace. He is the one who brings us near. And because of him, we don't only bow before a God as forgiven sinners, we rejoice before him as holy saints.
3: Now, Apples of Gold, a dramatic reading from the life and ministry of Holocaust survivor Zvi Kalischer.
4: Recently on the bus, I met a rabbi who knows I believe in Jesus. I greeted him. "Shalom, Rabbi, how are you feeling?" He did not answer, but stared at me for a long time. Then he asked, "Is that your business?" I quickly said, "I'm sorry if I offended you." He said, "I do not want to talk to an apostate like you." I replied, "I am a Jew who believes in the living God and all he has done for us." "What has he done for us?" he asked. I answered, "He gave his son to be crucified. He taught us to love and forgive our enemies. Even you I can consider to be my friend." "No, no, no," I said. "Many like you have said that to me. And now they come to my home as friends." "And do they believe the same as you?" I replied, "Come to my home and ask them." He then warned, "I will come to your home soon, but be ready for trouble if I learn they believe because of you." Others on the bus were quietly listening. They were surprised when the rabbi asked, "Where does the Bible speak about the Lord?" I was happy to show him. Then he said, "I am sorry. I do not have with me my books." I replied, "All other books have no value, except the book which has been inspired by the Holy Spirit." All this the rabbi said to those listening, "Aha, you see, he is against all of our great books." I said, "True wisdom comes from God, but you spend all your time studying superstitions. You try to make your point through hatred and force. Only the use of power and force can stop apostates like you." Then someone on the bus said, "You are wrong, Rabbi. You cannot be a good representative of our people when you cannot even answer questions in your own profession, as we have just seen." Many on the bus agreed. The rabbi replied, "I can see this apostate has greatly influenced you. This I call danger." From the other side of the bus, someone said, "Rabbi, can we go against the Torah?" "No, of course not," he replied. The other man continued, "Then there is no danger, because what this man is saying is in the Torah." I did not feel alone anymore. There were many who had received the truth about the Lord, and they asked for my address and received it without fear. Then the rabbi said, "Now I know where you live, and I even know your telephone number." "Oh, you're welcome to visit or call any time," I told him. The next day he came to my home. I showed him what it means to be a Jew who has received his Savior. He said, "If I hate someone, I will never open my door to him." I said, "The Lord has told us to pray for those who hate us and to open our homes to them." The rabbi replied, "We are friends. I do not hate you anymore. Please pray that the Lord would truly open this rabbi's eyes and show him the way to salvation and peace through our Savior."
2: 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Again, that's 888-343-6940. Today's program was engineered by Bob Beebe, edited by Jeremy Strong, who also composed and performs our theme music. Our executive producer is Lisa Small. Our associate producer is Sarah Fern. The late Mike Kellogg, Red Apples of Gold. Steve Conover is the executive director of the Friends of Israel, and I'm your host and teacher, Chris Katolka. The Friends of Israel Today is a production of the Friends of Israel Gospel Ministry. Passion for God's Word, compassion for God's chosen people.
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17: Thank you for listening this weekend here on Exploring Missions. We are really having a great time at the National Religious Broadcasters Meeting. That's where this is being recorded. And here, Nathan, we get to meet all kinds of people. And sometimes I met them and I'll walk off and you'll come and say, "We need to interview them." And this is one of those times, Nathan. Thank you for being alert.
18: Well, it's here's the deal. So we're speaking today with Tyler Childs. He's with Youth with a Mission, and his base, if you will, is YWAM Kona. Now, I'm going to introduce Tyler officially here in a second, but let me just say, a few years ago, my wife Rachel and I had our 20th wedding anniversary, and to celebrate, we went to Kona in Hawaii, the Big Island. So that was the part that actually got my attention, was, oh, Kona, I've been there. They have really great coffee and great beaches, and it's a wonderful place. If you do have the privilege of visiting Hawaii, make the trip over to the Big Island and experience that. But
17: God uses all things, Nathan.
18: That's right. Absolutely. We say that adventure, having a sense of adventure, is not the only motivation for missions, but God can give you that sense of adventure. That's a part of the motivation you might have for missions. And our guest is Tyler Childs with YWAM Kona. Tyler, thank you for making the long trip all the way from Hawaii, the Big Island, all the way to Nashville, Tennessee. Thank you for being with us today.
19: Absolutely. It's a pleasure being here. Thank you for inviting me over.
17: When we invite people, sometimes, and Nathan and I'll try to do a little bit show prep and talking what direction do we want to go. And we've got so many directions on this one that we may cover. We're going to try to cover them all. But tell us a little bit, those that don't know, youth with a mission. I've heard about it,
19: yep.
17: Know about it, but there are some that have not.
19: That's true. So Youth with a Mission, or YWAM as people call it, has been around since 1960. It was developed by Lauren and Darlene Cunningham. Lauren went to be with the Lord a few years ago, but it was developed with the idea of saying there's a zeal and an energy that is untapped in young people. And he said, my heart is to send people to the unreached people groups, to the uncharted territory, to take that zeal and send it out. And so that's kind of how YWAM was born. It was, let's move beyond missionaries being your stereotypical retired pastors, which is awesome, but saying there's a group of young people, let's tap that zeal. And so now moving forward to today, YWAM is a decentralized organization. We have somewhere between 1,500 to 2,000 campuses around the globe. We're in over 170 nations, and so it is one of the largest youth movements in the world. And the reason people would say, oh, how on earth do you not know how many campuses you have? Well, we're decentralized because when you have a ministry that large, having a central organization can get dangerous legally, as well as we're in a lot of closed nations. And so allowing these different ministries to have their independence is important. So sometimes you'll have someone attend a ministry with us and then they feel a burning passion and you find out that they're running a discipleship training school in a tent in the middle of Mongolia and have been for 10 years. So that's something that's common you'll find. But yeah, that's kind of the thing. And the big bread and butter ministry of YWAM was the DTS, the Discipleship Training School. That's what set YWAM apart. Was they said, well, we're going to create a 6-month training program, 12 weeks where you're learning how to know God, and then 12 weeks where you're learning how to make him known. And so those 12 weeks include hearing the Lord's voice, biblical worldview, biblical and ethical relationships, identity, Father heart, understanding the Father heart of God. And so there's all sorts of great topics that we go through, and it's in a live, learn environment. And then what happens is after students finish that 12 weeks, they're sent out in mission where they're now engaging in evangelism in China, in Brazil, Africa, you name it. We are all over the globe serving. So,
18: yeah, there's so much there to launch from. I will just make the comment that, you know, when Lauren Cunningham and his wife, Darlene, they founded YWAM, the idea you mentioned was utilizing that zeal of young people. But then the first thing you do is take them through DTS, the Discipleship Training School, which adds that knowledge. So it's not zeal without knowledge. It's going to be zeal with knowledge. And what God can do that is already shown in just the fruit. But two things, you know, we study about missions history sometimes. We talk about that here on this program from time to time. And two things are always, as far as I know, every missions movement there has been includes at least two things. One is just fervent prayer, just over the top praying, just a prayer movement that comes from that burden that God puts on people's hearts. So prayer, lots of prayer, but also young people, students. I mean, that's where it begins, and it could grow from that and become more than that, but they all begin with that. What are the age groups of the people in the base that you serve, YWAM Kona? What's kind of the typical age point? And I know it doesn't have to be all just a certain age of young people. You can be young at heart, I guess, if you will. But what are you seeing as far as that?
19: So we consider ourselves as a ministry. We are multi-generational. We are interdenominational and international. And so on average, students that come through to do a DTS or discipleship training school, they're about 18 to 25 years old. You get a lot of students that come through to do a gap year. And so they'll come say, hey, we'll come spend 6 months with you, which is what I did. I spent 6 months doing a gap year program, learning just how to pursue the Lord and hear his voice and read the word and understand biblical foundations. And then I went on to university after that. So we do have that program, but our discipleship training schools, we've got a whole variety of them. So like I was mentioning to you guys, even off air, we have this new creative school, but there's these other programs, including one called Crossroads. It's for folks that are entering retirement, that are changing jobs. My dad did a DTS in his late 50s with a group of 18-year-olds. We have family DTSs. My family did one later during the pandemic. We did a discipleship training school with a family of five, with our three little ones. So you have all sorts of different programs where you've got age groups from all demographics. Now, primarily it is 18 to 25 because we are youth with a mission. And so that is our biggest schools are 18 to 25 year olds. But as students are praying, I mean, even in my new school, Kingdom Creatives, launching this fall, we've got people that are in their 30s applying going, hey, I know it says 18 to 25, but would you pray? Absolutely. That's one of our foremost visions here at YWAM is we pray about what, like, it is so important to know what the Lord is speaking in that. And so we pray through every single application. It's not just, great, we've got a ton of people applying. Let's just accept them all. No, we pray through every application.
17: When you are probably talking to someone that may be in that age group, but a lot of them that have children and grandchildren in that age group, and they know they love the Lord, but it's kind of not directed because young people, and I'm halfway still that way, I have to overcome it, looking in so many different directions to overcome. That's me. How do they get in touch with YWAM to say, find out about what you do, the schools and everything, a website or how you do it? Tell us a little bit about
19: that. There's a few different options. So if someone wants to go figure out the global vision of YWAM, you can go to YWAM.org. That is the global ministry page. I know I said we're decentralized. That's about the only centralization we have is that website. And so it's a database of all of the YWAM campuses, the different schools that are happening. So let's say someone says, man, I really have a heart for Mongolia. They go in on that website and they can type in Mongolia and say, oh, look, there's this campus is here. Or, you know, they can type in and look up whatever the Lord's speaking to them. Now, for our campus specifically in YWAM Kona, it'd be YWAMKona.org. You go on there and you click Discipleship Training School because we have all sorts of other, if you flip that paper around, we have all sorts of other programs that we offer on the campus, from acting schools to apologetic schools to Bible schools, a film school, all the above. And so part of that is a DTS is a prerequisite to attend any of those other schools, because YWAM offers the University of the Nations. That's YWAM's educational arm and training arm. And so if someone were to go to YWAMKona.org, you'd look at DTSs first and attend that and then move on beyond. And you could go, maybe I'm going to go do an acting school, or maybe I'm going to go do there's SBS, the School of Biblical Studies, is one of the premier Bible schools running in the world. I just saw that the SBS running in Kona just got a 500-year-old scroll that they were translating. If someone brought it over from Poland and they were translating it as a Hebrew, written in Hebrew, and they literally were going through and translating it and learning truly what the Word of God, tangibly touching it, saying this is something that the students don't get an opportunity to do often.
18: That's awesome. So we talked about the founding of YWAM by Lauren and Darlene Cunningham, and just speaking personally for me, one of the most powerful books that I have read that has been helpful for my life. You also, Tyler, you also talked about just prayer and discerning what God is saying and hearing God's voice. So Lauren Cunningham wrote a book several years ago, and it's called, Is That Really You, God? With a question mark. But how many times have we asked that question? In our prayers, I have asked that question many, many times. Is that really you, God? Are you speaking to me about this? Or am I hearing you correctly? What are you asking me to do? How are you directing and guiding me? What are my next steps? It's a really great resource, but it also tells YWAM's story and how they began. Anyway, I just wanted to throw that out there as just a resource for you.
19: You know, attached to that, just to interject as well. So Is That Really You, God? It was the first book that every DTS student reads that book. Because it is the story of YWAM, but it's a story of radical obedience. Because Lauren was offered to go to Ivy League schools, being paid for by family members, and the Lord called him to the mission field. And back then in the 60s, him saying young people could be missionaries was like saying something so radical. Different denominations, and it's in the book, different denominations were going, we can't get behind you. If you're doing this, these guys got to go through seminary. They've got to have this. They've got to have some pastoring experience. And he's going, we can still do biblical discipleship. So there's another half of that story. So his wife, Darlene, wrote a book called Values Matter. And that's actually her perspective. Okay. So the 18 values of YWAM, but it's from her perspective of the mission being birthed. And it's really fun hearing her heart, where she was a pastor's kid, hearing the stories about this young man named Lauren Cunningham that's getting ready to change the world. And she's hearing it from her perspective. And it's them, her as a mom with their kids and them growing. And so it was just, it's a really awesome follow-up read called Values Matter.
17: I couldn't help but think about what you were saying about him could go to Ivy League school and everything. I couldn't help but think about Jim Elliot. When he went to the mission field, they said, why are you wasting your life out there when you could be in America preaching and sharing God's word. And in his obedience, more missionaries got on board. Yeah, they thought it would make people turn away, but instead those five guys turned it on. Look what God can do.
19: Yeah.
17: And I hear that same thought.
19: Yeah.
17: With the Cunninghams.
19: Yeah.
17: Look what God can do.
19: Amen.
18: So Tyler, there at YWAM Kona, there's a school that you've talked about that, and I'm not sure if it has started or about to begin, but I want you to tell us about kind of your passion and maybe the way that God has shaped you and gifted you, and you have a lot of experience in this realm, but tell us what Kingdom Creatives is about.
19: Sure. So just kind of give you some background, like you're saying. So I did a DTS 15 years ago, and sitting through the DTS, the Discipleship Training School is geared towards missions, and it's important. It's laying a solid foundation biblically. But I remember sitting there 15 years ago in Kona as a creative going, how does this apply to me? I love this. I love the heart for the unreached. And I just kept, something was beating my heart going, but Hollywood's unreached too. But the entertainment world's unreached. I love making movies. I was making movies in Colorado, where I'm originally from. My high school, we were making short films. I was engaging in culture and creativity and entertainment. And I'm going, this is an amazing school, but I wish I could have it tailored a little bit more. Like some of the DTSs have media tracks, which are really cool. But as a creative, I'm going 1 to 2 hours a week wasn't scratching that itch. And so when I left YWAM, because I did my 6-month school, I left and I went, okay, I felt like the Lord called me into the arts and entertainment world. Prayed about it. Felt like I wasn't supposed to go through their other upper level programs. I was supposed to leave. And so I left and I went into the film and TV world. Now, being from Colorado, I found myself in Colorado Springs. And you name a nonprofit down there, I probably produced something with them or worked on something with them. So I'm sure you have many running through your head. Yes, we did work on something with them, including John Bevere was a client of mine, and his sons are friends of mine. But then I ended up producing a TV series with National Geographic there in Colorado Springs. And that just took my career to another level. And I started working on feature films, worked at a mega church for several years, coming in going, all right, where are we? Where do we want to go and how do we get there? And start building skill sets within ministries and churches and how do we better equip the body creatively? And so a few years ago when the pandemic hit, my wife was like, hey, there's not much happening in the creative world. Why don't we go do a DTS? You said how much it changed your life as a young one. Let's go do it together. And I said, no. I am at the top of my career, love. I don't need to go do a missions trip again. I'm good. And my wife's so gracious. She's like, babe, you currently don't have a career. Everything is shut down. And she loved the wisdom of wives. So we did this discipleship training school as a family together and just said, all right, Lord, what do you have? And in that, the Lord just ignited my heart in terms of discipleship for the creatives, because I was doing it, which ironically, one of our values in YWAM is do first, then teach. And so one of the things that I was doing, and now the Lord is starting to call me to teach. So long story short, we ended up in Kona, Hawaii. We met with Darlene Cunningham and a few of the other key leaders, sat down and said, here's our heart. And they said, we love it. We would love to just pray about building this pathway for young creatives into the mission field. Because yes, we do have creatives come through our traditional DTSs, but focused DTSs have something special. Because if we're talking about truly engaging in the spheres of society, engaging in arts and entertainment is essential, and we need a doorway for students to come in and go out. And so that's kind of where this Kingdom Creatives came from. I've been on the campus working with lots of different creatives. And as a creative, I started praying through, okay, we have this DTS curriculum, but it is a very well-known, it has been tried through and through around the globe. And it is done so well. And I said, so how do we frame this for a creative? Well, step one, started looking at one of the weeks is identity. And I started talking to some of my friends who have had shows in Vegas, have won America's Got Talent, some of these big name folks, and said, what if we did a week called Identity in the Spotlight? And instead of Identity Week, it was, where's your identity when there's 100 cameras on you? Where's your identity when you're holding an Oscar? Where's your identity when $1 million is on the line and all of America is watching? Where's your identity now? Wow. And we're like, okay, so we just raised the stakes a little bit. And then we looked and there's another, we're talking about doing a spiritual warfare week, which is normal in DTS. And we were talking to a podcast that teaches on spiritual warfare. And we said, what if we built you a podcast stage for that week? And you did spiritual warfare as podcasters. And you started showing our students how creatives can engage in the Christian world and how the body of Christ can engage in the entertainment world. And so we started kind of building this idea, not changing the DTS curriculum, but just framing it and doing DTS in a creative dialogue. And so officially, after months and months of building and working with the staff, we're officially launching the school in September 2026. And applications are open on ywamkona.org. and the applications are pouring in. We're getting students who are submitting video stories because part of the application is we said, hey, send us a story. Send us your story, and it has to be a video and audio component. And we're getting people who are going, I did not know I could marry my faith with my creative arts without having to be making evangelistic projects. Because that's one thing that a lot of times these folks are saying, oh, I have to make an evangelistic project. I'm going, nope, your papa in heaven is proud of you because you're creating. Now, there are guidelines that come straight out of the word of God. But if you're creating, then create, just create. And out of that overflow, man, the Holy Spirit's going to do something new. And so this new school, we are so excited to announce that we're doing that. And students will be able to meet Jesus in their creativity and allow other people to meet Jesus through their creativity.
17: You know, when I hear that, I can't help but remember basically the arts and creativity. When you look at the Middle Ages, the Reformation, Renaissance,
19: yep,
17: the Christians were a lot of the forerunners.
19: They were.
17: And Satan is out to kill, steal, and destroy.
19: Yep.
17: And that's what he did a lot with creativity and arts. Sure. Isn't it?
19: So honestly, one of the things that happened, and I've been studying the history on this, and I've actually printed about writing a book on this a little bit. I've got another book that, you know, we can talk about in a minute, but one of the ideas I've been thinking about for another book is what happens to the church and the arts. When did the church stop supporting the arts? And when did the arts stop supporting the church? Because if we look throughout history, one of the things that I was able to come up with, and this is just on a quick history look, was when the Catholic Church and the Protestant Church had this really big divide, Catholicism took the arts.
18: Yes.
19: And the Protestant went, okay, it's colorful, therefore we think this could be idolatrous, and they went as plain as they could. And there was this, okay, Catholicism has the arts and has the beautiful cathedrals and the murals and the stained glass. But then you look at the Protestant churches and it was like, nope, that's too close to Catholicism.
18: Yeah.
19: And that was one of the things you can at least put a finger on and go, okay, I see something here, and that people are sensitive to that subject. And so that's kind of something that we're addressing even in the school, of going, hey, how do we support the church better?
18: So it does sound like this is, I mean, lines up with your passion and probably how God has shaped you. I do have a suggestion. So kingdomcreatives.org, could you also, like a subheading or another name is like, you know, Christians with ADHD or something like that? is that common to a creative person many times struggles with ADHD?
19: Yeah, absolutely. That's funny. My buddy's raising his hand behind the monitor, is because that honestly, I love it. I even in the student applications we're getting, I'm getting people are putting in their weaknesses, and it breaks my heart. It says in the application, it says, do you have any weaknesses? And they say, oh, I have ADHD. And I'm like, or I have ADD. I'm like, that's not a weakness.
18: No.
19: We're going to get in a dream session where we're going to sit in a creative room, and like we pull the cap off of that thing and dreams just start flowing.
18: Yeah.
19: Because their mind is like, this, okay, lightning bolt here, train crash here. And you're like, this is untapped. And I think that that's something that for a long time, the school system, the education system, the church has tried to can that and bottle that up and go, nope, has to look structured this way. And honestly, if we look at the U.S. Board of Education and you look at how it was founded, it literally, there's a quote you can look back and it says, the U.S. Board of Education was founded to create a nation of doers, not thinkers.
18: Mm.
19: And if we're looking at education modern day, it's not encouraging dreams. It's not encouraging people to take the cap off and just go, dream. And that's honestly, when we think about people with ADD or ADHD, that they feel the sense of shame sometimes. And it's like, no, this is so important as a creative. Dream with the Lord. And that, like, again, and it's funny how the Lord works, but that's part of my heart. And I wrote a book on just dreaming with the Lord, saying, if no one has given you permission to dream yet, I'm telling you, do just start dreaming. God has given you a creative gift. Dream. Therefore go.
18: So I do want you to follow that up about your book. But just to comment, is how much do we need young people on the mission field? How much do we need creative people serving, living on mission, using what God has given them to do on the mission field? How much do we need ADHD people
19: on
18: the mission field?
19: Come on, no.
17: They're even in the pulpits.
19: That's true.
18: I mean, God's kingdom is a big kingdom.
19: Yeah.
18: And the task remaining is very big. And so there are people that have been sidelined, and the task would be much, I think, further along if we as a church, as a society, as a people didn't put those caps on the bottles of people ready to be just spilled out for the Lord.
19: It's true.
18: Tell us about your book.
19: Okay.
18: It's about dreaming, right?
19: Yeah, absolutely. So a few years ago, I wrote a book called Awaken, O Dreamer, the Lord just put it on my heart. I was teaching in Mazatlan, Mexico with a YWAM campus down there. And the Lord had been stirring in my heart for years. I never thought I would write a book. I thought I was, I'm just going to make movies. And then the Lord's like, you're going to make movies and be in missions. I'm like, okay, make movie missions. And the Lord's like, now you're going to write a book. And I was like, okay, how are we going to do that, Lord? And I sat down, and to be honest, I remember it was at a creative conference, and the Lord just started giving me these downloads of saying, I'm ready for my people to start dreaming with me again without boundaries. I just want them to dream with me again, because dreams are not like are being told. Sometimes your dreams don't have value because they don't provide finances, or they're just a hobby. Yeah. And so I started dreaming with the Lord, and ironically, I sat down, I started praying, and the Lord gave me the table of contents. And I just said, okay, where are we going from there? Like, table of contents. Lord said, you can hear the voice of God. You're born to dream. Excellence in Christianity. A fresh creative awakening. Where do I fit in that? Creating for his glory. Creating space for him. And then the balance. And then too long, didn't read, is the chapters. The summary of the whole book. And it was just this, okay, Lord, what do we do with this? And the Lord started walking me through something I had been teaching and had been in my heart for years. And I've been teaching it from the pulpit. I've been teaching it on podcasts. And all of a sudden we started saying, okay, what does it look like to co-create with the Holy Spirit? So oftentimes you hear about people partnering with the Lord's provision, with his protection, with him as our shepherd, him as our banner, right? We talk about Jehovah and all the other descriptors. But when was the last time we talked about partnering with the Lord, our maker, Jehovah Hosanu? And if that's the very first descriptor given in the very beginning, why are we not partnering with that attribute more? And that's the heart behind this book of saying, the Lord, our maker, wants to partner with us in our day in, our day out, whether you're a mechanic, a plumber, a filmmaker, a father, a mom, dad, whatever that looks like. Jehovah Hosanu has a voice in that. And that attribute, if you were created in his identity, therefore you have that in you to make.
18: Absolutely.
19: And the Great Commission is even a part of that, is therefore go and make disciples. So yes. I think that's part of where this book came from. It's called Awaken Our Dreamer.
18: That's beautiful. I especially like that chapter at the end for ADHD people. Yes. If you didn't read the book, you couldn't make it through. You could just skip to the left.
19: That's true.
18: Get the summary.
20: You know, what I've heard here today, there are, every person is special. Every people group is special.
19: Absolutely.
20: But young people, God loves them.
19: Yeah.
20: And the Apostle Paul, when he was on his missionary journey, would select some of those young people. Timothy's the most famous, but those other guys probably were a lot older. When Jesus was choosing his apostles, according to the age of how long John lived and his brother and then cousins, probably all the same, young and creative, people with disabilities like hyperactivity.
18: Sure. Sure. Just take the diss off of it and it becomes the ability, right?
20: Yeah, it sure does. And so, man, this program is full of hope, Nathan.
18: Yeah, absolutely. So, Tyler, you talked about something important. You mentioned Genesis 1 and knowing God as creator. And in Genesis 1, we read and we learn that God created all people in his image.
19: Yep.
18: Somewhere a few years ago, I read and I made this connection. I was reading C.S. Lewis and made this connection of how part of being made in God's image, being created in God's image, includes imagination.
19: Yeah.
18: God has the ultimate imagination.
20: 100%. But even when he made the giraffe.
18: But he's true. Yeah. But he gave us imagination. I think it was Einstein that even said, imagination is more important than knowledge. I don't know how true that is, but it's important and it's something that's untapped.
19: It's true. You know, ironically, so when I get booked to teach, there's sometimes where I'll teach and I'll walk up and I can see it's a whole group and they'll go, okay, here's Mr. Creative coming up to teach us. None of us are creative in here. I'll be at like a keynote or something like that. And I'll go, all right, how many of you guys remember imagination classes that your parents gave you? And they all look at me. And I'm like, none of you guys had imagination classes? And they're like, what? I said, who taught you how to have imagination? No one. I said, you mean it's an inheritance from the Lord? You mean that no one had to teach you how to have an imagination? You just started dreaming with the Lord? Just right off the bat, and I said, do you realize how important that is? If you were inherited something as a child, no one has to teach my kids how to play princess and warriors. I didn't sit down as a creative going, all right, kids, you got to be ninjas and all that stuff. That was just something that they just started doing. They dream. And at some point in their life, they're being told, hey, pull that back, shape this up. This is different. And that's something I'm trying to, as a dad, trying to encourage my kids, like, you have permission to use your imagination, dream with the Lord, move forward in that. And so that's part of what we're doing.
18: So we've been speaking today with Tyler Childs with YWAM Kona. You can check out the website, YWAMKONA.org. If you want me to spell it out, it's YWAMKONA.org. Definitely check out that. Also, his KingdomCreatives.org website. Tyler, how can they? How can people connect with you other than the website and your book? Tell us where we can find your book and what it's called.
19: Awaken, O Dreamer is my book. You can find it on Amazon.

0: second part is what happens here is important for people outside of Israel. And we want people to care about what happens. We want them to know what happens. We want them to feel about what happens in this country.
1: You guys just don't sit in some ivory tower somewhere. You guys are literally on the ground here in Israel. You'll go to Syria. You'll go into the Gaza area. You'll go all over.
0: No, I mean, not just that. We're both in the army. I just spent the day training with my soldiers out in the desert today. And so, again, we're both active duty officers in the IDF. We've both spent a whole lot of time this last war fighting for our country. So this is very much a firsthand report. And again, not translated content. We speak the language. We read the Bible in Hebrew. And we bring that to an audience in the English language and several other languages now.
1: Why do you think there is so much deception from the new media, from the regular media, from so many different sources when it comes to the truth of what's happening here on the ground? What in the world is going on? Because, you know, when October 7, 2023 happened, you had a massacre happen here in Israel. You had wars ongoing for 2+ years here in the land. And yet Israel, in many sources, was known as the bad guy, even with the slaughter that happened to the people here in Israel.
0: So there's a saying, when sort of in the Israel circles, which is that the love of Israel is supernatural, but if the love of Israel is supernatural, so is the hatred. And there are people around the world, I had this thought about a week into the war, you know, we're still licking our wounds from the horrific images that we saw come out of the Gaza area, you know, civilians killed, soldiers killed, and it was not war, it was brutal murders. We see that happening, we see that take place, and about a week in, I'm, you know, with my soldiers in Judea and Samaria at the time, we start seeing the demonstrations around the world against Israel. And I'm looking at some of these people, they're chanting from the river to the sea and all the other, you know, nonsense that they're chanting. And I look at them and I can tell many of them don't know what they're talking about. And some of the media like making a joke of it and making light of it. They go to these people and say, what river and what sea? And they, of course, didn't know the answer. Not surprising. But still, you look at it and say, where does someone get such a level of any kind of emotional reaction, let alone hatred, to something they know so little about? And the only answer is it's deep-seated spiritual warfare. That's really what it is. It's people that are against the Bible and against God's plan that are fighting against people that are for the Bible and for God's plan. That's really what it boils down to.
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2: As a nurse, I primarily work with children who are abused and exploited in trafficking, and I frequently see very unfair situations. We must talk about the issue of abuse. 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
4: Welcome to Them Before Us Radio. I'm your host, Katie Faust, founder and president of Them Before Us, here with my executive director, Josh Wood. We're going to talk through a few pretty significant milestones this week and some trending news. But we always start off with a little bit of Bible time. And I was like, you know, the Bible time for today is great for the two milestones that I want to hit on. The first one is this is our 100th episode of sharing with you a perspective that centers the rights and well-being of children on all matters of marriage and family with American Family Radio. So we are so thankful that they provide a platform for us to advocate on behalf of children and hopefully shepherd and shape how you think about marriage and family, not just as a spiritual relationship, not just as an institution that is good for adults, but as a primary driver of justice for children. The second milestone that I wanted to mark was this week I celebrated my 50th birthday. That would be half century. On my way to one of my friends said,

0: have a great second, third, as if I'm going to make it to 150. I'm like, I'll take it. I'll go all the way to America's 400th anniversary. Yes, I will. But I spent a lot of time in Psalm 18 this week. It just captured me. And it's all about war. It's all about going up against incredibly strong adversaries. And I was listening to it over and over at the gym on the morning of my birthday. And it just speaks to, I think, where a lot of Christians feel they are and maybe need to be, which is up against the world. I think that there's things in our own personal lives, but definitely in culture, where we are facing down armies that by the world's standards are so much stronger than we are. So here's the verses that really stood out to me. The God who equipped me with strength and made my way blameless. So the Lord has to equip you and make you blameless. By him, we can run up against a troop. By my God, I can leap over a wall. Like, it's speaking of these incredible feats that most people would say, how are you, this one person, going to go up against an entire troop of adversaries? And then it talks about how God trains our arm for war so that we can bend a bow of bronze. Like, it's giving us all of these physical pictures of great adversaries that are true for us in the spiritual realm. So we have a lot of work to do as it relates to defending children. And in many ways, this is a war. Not that we war against flesh and blood, but make no mistake, we are at war. We are at war against some of the most nefarious ideas and spiritual powers that are seeking to destroy the thing that God loves the most, which is Imago Dei, his people, and specifically his vulnerable children. So as we look forward to the next 200, 300, 1,000 episodes, as you look forward in your own life about the struggles and the challenges that you are facing down today, allow the Lord to make you blameless so that his right hand can support you, so his gentleness can make you great. Let God put you in a wide place so that your steps under you don't slip. God is able and willing to do that when you fix your eyes on the things that he loves and cares about and are willing to go to war for the things that he loves. Josh, any reflections on this, our 100th episode of Them Before Us Radio, or the spiritual fight that we have before us today?
1: Well, it was funny. So we have a staff group chat, like I'm sure many of you do have a family group chat. And I sent through a couple articles today that were contrasting two different opinions, which are actually on this subject. Are we in a war? And one side said, you know, it's important that we think about the renewal of institutions and the small platoon and just focus on your family. And they called it something, I forget what the term was, like dignified losers. That we understand we're going to lose the battle, but we're going to do so with dignity, fighting for the right things, or not even fighting, pursuing the right things, trying to take hold of the institutions God puts in front of us, raising good kids, having good marriages. And the other was, you're in a war. The only reason you have the opportunity to have your small platoon is because others have shed blood on your behalf, and wake up for the fight. And it was contrasting these, you know, the one was looking down on the other, saying their tactics, you know, the dignified losers were looking down on these culture warriors, saying, you know, your tactics are ruining our good name, on and on it goes. And it was something to wrestle with. I don't think that they're so wrong that in fighting these battles on behalf of children like we do, we can't lose ourselves. I don't think we can descend into, for example, mockery or cruelty. I think that, well, mockery can sometimes actually be a really helpful thing. But I agree, we can't lose our souls in the process of fighting a monster. You know, you don't want to become one or become what you're fighting. But I also think we so take for granted the amount of shalom, the amount of peace that exists within our society because people before us faced up to those monsters. And I think we exist in the fruit of that. And so when I think about Psalms, when I think about war, and I think our reticence to label what we are in right now war is a lack of representation of the victims. So many of them aren't here to say that was war and I lost my life. They're often, in our case, embryos or their kids being placed into these situations that are unjust. Or it's people who don't have a taste for what this all could turn into, don't have vision for that, and they will realize too late.
0: So I am a nice woman, generally. I really like to get along with all different kinds of people, even if we disagree. But there's something about victimizing the most vulnerable that makes me want to war. War and rage, and sometimes do violence. I don't, but I want to. And one of those things is when children are denied their rights and needs. So adults can have what they want. Sometimes the adults don't realize the impact that it's having on the kids. Sometimes they just don't care. But either way, children are harmed, not just when they lose their right to life through abortion or through reproductive technologies, which we spent a lot of time talking about, but children are harmed when they lose their mother. And that is something that we are only starting to talk about in our culture. Part of it is because mother loss is very difficult for our species. It is hard to have a motherless baby. Before there were bottles, before there was NICUs, if a child lost their mother, the child lost. Child's dead. So now we've developed these technologies to separate children from their mothers through surrogacy. And thankfully, we've been able to keep children alive even if their mother dies in childbirth. But that motherless baby is a rarity for our species. And yet, our culture law and our technology are increasingly moving towards places where we are telling children that their own mother is optional in their life. So as we are celebrating Mother's Day this weekend, our nonprofit, Them Before Us, has put out some resources to drive home exactly why this singular relationship is so important to children. One of those is this video that we just debuted of a woman named Samantha, who was raised by her father and his boyfriend. Well loved. She would say, I was very well cared for. You know, my father was more of the rough and tumble guy. And Billy, my father's boyfriend, was more nurturing and more motherly. And I was happy. And I had a roof over my head. I had food in my stomach. I was going to school. I had a little brother. And yet, I desperately wanted a mother. I hungered for a mother. I longed for a mother. So it's very important for us to humanize the real victims in these conversations. It's not adults who can't have what they want. It's children who are denied their needs. So Josh, you want to tell us a little bit about that story, why we captured it? You know, what was your impressions when you first saw it?
1: Well, it cuts through a lot of the, well, it's good timing, right? We're going into Mother's Day, and you watch that story and you do realize that there exists this like malaise or this like cultural agreement that we're not going to actually name what's occurring when these situations happen. And so when people say you just need two parents, what you see with Samantha and her story is that in real life, she just had two parents. She doesn't, and it wasn't okay. Like that's the part that cuts through the noise. She talks about whether or not you have two people in your life, not having that person. It's not just a number. It's not a quantity. Three isn't better than two. Five doesn't make more than three. It's two specific people that if you don't have that, it just wrecks you. And her talking about that is such a good, it kind of pierces through what culture has tried to lay on us that would you stop with the two people? Would you stop with mothers and fathers? Kids just need some people around them that are going to put a roof over the head, give them clothes and food, and then they're going to be fine. It's like you see it in real life here, and that it cuts right through the lie.
0: If you want to watch that video, you can go to greaterthancampaign.com. Right on the homepage, you'll see a pop-up about Mother's Day, where we're going to put in some resources for Mother's Day. I want you to watch Samantha's story. Because we had them before us, we can talk about the maternal deprivation that kids experience and the studies on rodent populations about how that's going to permanently alter the structure of their brain because the bond between mother and child is so critical. And we can talk about destroying the studies that supposedly show that kids with two moms or two dads fare no different or even better than children raised by a heterosexual couple. And we can destroy the methodologies of those studies. And none of it is going to make this as clear as listening to the testimony of a child who was raised without a mother or a father. When you hear from their own lips, I was harmed by this. I did not just need two guardians or two caregivers or two loving adults. I needed my father and I needed my mother. I did not have a mother. I didn't even know what a mother was until I was 5 years old. And once I realized that there was a thing called mother, and it was a parent who was a woman, I started to ask every woman in my life, every female teacher, every aunt, every lesbian friend of my father, if they would be my mother. And I struggled to understand myself as a woman without having a mother in my life. So go to greaterthancampaign.com and look, Samantha's video should pop up. Watch it. 9 minutes. Take it in and never again believe that any two will do, or if the adults are happy, the kids will be happy, or kids don't need a mom and dad, they just need loving guardians. Lies. God and his design got this exactly right. It takes a man and a woman to make a baby, and the baby needs that man and woman all day, every day, all their life.
1: Well, it does strike you that mom is not a negotiable title. The adults who construct the family, the two dads, scare quotes, the two men who acquire a child, they can label that specific woman egg donor if they want. That does not change the fact that to that child, she is mom. That's not a negotiable. That's not a, and I think some of that truth comes through. We read stories, all these comments of, I mean, you go to our Instagram page, at them before us, you'll see the adults chiming in saying, she's just an egg donor. Like, get over it. She wasn't mom. I'm like, it's good to remember, the kid doesn't care what you label the woman who gave her life, period. We see this with surrogacy too. People say it's just a bun in the oven. It doesn't. Whoa, whoa, whoa. The child is the one that gets to determine the significance of someone gestating them for 9 months carrying that bond. You don't. And we can't, as a society, bend to that and start going with the culture to allow them to rename these critical roles.
0: Yeah, I love how somebody's lived experience is the authority in almost every other situation. You know, if somebody feels like they experienced some kind of misogyny or economic disparity, it's because there's some kind of systemic discrimination. That's my lived experience, even if it doesn't align with the evidence or the empirical data. And yet, when kids say, my lived experience is I was desperate for a mother and I feel like she sold me, we tell them to shut up and be grateful to be alive because you wouldn't exist without these technologies. Wrong. Children have a mother and a father. They have a right to them. They need them. They long for them. And this Mother's Day, we can either recognize it or we can victimize children by denying it.
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3: America was founded as a nation under God, but the U.S. Supreme Court has broken our national relationship with God. Many court rulings have contributed, but three stand out. In 1962, the court removed prayer from public schools. In 1963, the court removed Bible reading from public schools. And lastly, in 1980, the court removed the Ten Commandments from America's classrooms. The Supreme Court broke our relationship with God, and any restoration of that relationship must include the Supreme Court. And a vacancy on the Supreme Court could soon be coming. 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
0: Welcome back to Them Before Us Radio. I'm your host, Katie Faust, founder and president of Them Before Us, here with my executive director, Josh Wood. We're going to be talking a little bit about trends among women and trends among kids as it relates to screen time, because there is an awful lot changing as it relates to humanity. Men and women, their understanding of the world, the way they're moving through the world, the choices that they're making, and certainly children and the way that technology is infiltrating and undermining their adolescence and their early years. First, let's talk about this tweet that Gabriella Hoffman wrote. She's with the Independent Women's Forum, and she's talking about how women are trending left. What she means is more and more women are adopting a progressive political identity, a little bit more left-leaning, rejecting conservative principles as it relates to both the social and the economic. And she goes through a few reasons why she thinks that is. So Josh, do you want to take us through, you know, what she was saying is the problem? And she doesn't want women to be trending left. She wants them to at least come back to the center, maybe even trend politically or economically conservative. What does she feel like is really at the root of this leftward lurch that so many young women are experiencing?
1: Well, I think we probably have some, she kind of offers five solutions, but man, I'd also just be curious, Katie, to hear if like that feels consistent with your experience. Do you think this is something where there are things that the culture is doing that are forcing women left, or maybe we as conservatives or, you know, Christians need to change our language and adjust, or, you know, or is this more of an intentional strategic project by certain people to actually recruit and radicalize and pull them? I'm always just a little hesitant to say, if you don't like what someone's doing, here's what you need to do to change to get women back or get men back. I'm like, well, you know, I just think that that logic has a certain endpoint. But here are the five she lists, and I like these. Refrain from repeal the 19th Amendment talk. You do see that from some circles on X.
0: So this number is the one to say, like, I don't think most people in the mainstream are even aware that people are debating repealing the 19th Amendment. That is giving women the vote. It is definitely an attention grabber on X. I don't think so much on like Instagram or the other channels, but X is a little more like hyper political. So I'm like, I don't know. I know that that kind of bugs you when people say it. I don't think that has any kind of impact on generally how women are feeling as it relates to political alignment. But, you know, that's just my, what do you think, Josh? Like, let just hit that point.
1: Well, okay. I saw someone the other day say, if if the number one issue for women, and I forget what election they were citing, it might have been 2020. The number one issue was reproductive rights, and X percent, it was over 50% said that they wanted to have the ability to end the life of their child in the womb. And that person used that as the justification to say, look, that's a good example of why the 19th Amendment should be repealed. Look, and that's a terrible solution to what is a cultural rot in our society. We don't need to end the vote for women. What we do need is to figure out why or what caused us to, as a society, you know, embrace the killing of our unborn children. And we've brainwashed a whole generation of women, multiple generations at this point, to accept that. I don't know, Katie, if you saw Ali Beth Stuckey's interview with David French the other day. He throws out this line that, well, actually, if you're pro-life, you actually need to go with Obama because abortions declined more during his term than anyone else's. And that is bogus. I actually pulled it on my own Substack, looked at the trend line for the last 50 years since Jimmy Carter, and it has been trending down ever since. And you know when it started going back up? When the Democrats in 2016 decided to drop half, I think it was half a billion dollars in campaign ads on one specific issue, reproductive health, because they wanted that to be the campaign issue. They went, and what happened? And then you legalize mifepristone so you can do abortion by mail. And even though you get the repeal of Roe v. Wade, abortions have continued to tick up to where the largest increase was not under a Republican. When David French probably said that last, it was Donald Trump. Well, since Biden took over, it went up even more. Just shows you our culture, not a Republican president, not if you give women more money, they'll stop having an abortion. Our culture has accepted this brainwashing that it's somehow okay. And that actually pregnancy is scary. It's a condition. You don't want a family. Abortion is all right. You can do it via pill. I mean, we just had this whole cultural messaging oriented around that. And guess what? It worked. It worked. And all of us, it gets to this whole discussion here that the way a culture messages its people can have a real impact. And I think people are seeing that and getting depressed about, do we really have a generation of women who are okay with abortion? Like that speaks to our spiritual sickness.
0: Women are trending left, but let's be clear. It is highly educated women who are single. It is those women that are trending left. They are the most rapidly progressive. And so I think that we're both looking at the diagnosis going, okay, women are trending left. And there are some people that are like, well, the problem is single women. So we should repeal the 19th because they are skewing our elections. But the real answer is no, they should get married. Because once women get married, they, number one, have much fewer abortions. They feel like they don't need it as much. It makes them either conservative women marry more or marriage makes them more conservative. Probably both. Probably once you get married and start having children, you realize I don't need the government. I don't want the government. I don't only not need the government to take care of me. I want them nowhere near me or my children or the decisions, educational or medical, that I am making for my offspring. And so you get pretty strong red pill when you have babies. And so we're looking at the same problem, progressive trends among women. The answer is not revoke their right to vote. It is get them back to the place where they're in line with being dependent on a man and vice versa, men dependent on women. We are an interdependent species, right? Single men are not good for society either. They just tend to do things like acts of despair, mass shootings, drug-induced death, and women tend to vote progressive. Okay, so it's like there are disparities, there is going to be deficits in our society when men and women are not pairing off. The solution is not to repeal the 19th. It is to get back in touch with the fundamental natures of what it means to be a man and a woman and recognize it's not good for man or woman to be alone and reinvigorate early, fruitful, healthy marriages. So I would say that first line of, look, we can talk about the 19th Amendment. It identifies a real problem. Repealing the 19th is not the right solution.
1: Well, and just to defend men, I think sometimes we do see the more visible socially destructive behaviors of men, like you said, with drugs or shootings. We don't often see the 65 million children that have lost their lives, if we're going to lay so much of that destruction at the feet of men, women have to have that laid at their feet too and say, I it's challenging for me when people point to men being so much more violent or so much like, wait a second, we are all a sinful species. We have different ways of it manifesting for sure, but our culture, we have a sickness. And yes, you're right. The solution is not a repeal of the 19th Amendment. It's a return to an embrace of the dignity of life, understanding the value of every human being, regardless of location. And I would say nothing does that, kind of that generational thinking or the respect and dignity for unborn life, things like that. Nothing does that like parenthood, like being a mother, being a father, being married. It does make you think about things bigger than yourself.
0: Gabriella goes on to say some of the other things she feels is responsible for the leftward lurch of these young women is, she says, stop condemning women who work and promote flexible work arrangements that allow women to balance work and home life. Do you think that that is part of driving women to the left?
1: First of all, I think that we have to do those things. Gabriella is right. We cannot condemn women that work. We live in a society today that has whether it's the wages being stagnant or the increased cost of living, or all the incentives provided for women who do work, that we're pushing people towards that arrangement where both spouses work, and we can't condemn them for that. We can't. I think we do need to promote how good motherhood and fatherhood can be, and we do need to encourage all employers to value flexible work arrangements that allow people to build families while not having to sacrifice income. Because if they can, if you can work asynchronously, or you can work in the morning, in the evening, if your job really allows for that, and the culture is not going to suffer by being in an office versus being home, wow, as employers, we absolutely should try to do those things. And that's important. Do I think that that's driving women left? I'm not so sure. Maybe they feel more supported by some of the progressive policies like, daycare, childcare, early Head Start programs. Maybe that's what she means it. And I can understand that point.
0: So to me, her list goes on. Number 4 says, retake affordability messaging. Okay. And then 5, focus on kitchen table issues. So, everything that she's talking about from here on down has to do with money and economy. And she thinks that people talking about those kinds of things or messaging wrong is driving women to the left. It's not. It's just not. The reality is that women have been captured on the left by a form of social contagion that pits them against men, lies to them about their bodies, tells them they have all the time in the world to become mothers and to get married. Many of them end up never getting married and never being mothers, which entrenches them even further into a dependency on the government or a feeling like it is me against the entire world, especially those terrible patriarchs. So I think that what she's pointing out is probably more things that grate against conservative women that are successful in the workplace. And she doesn't like hearing other conservatives critiquing some of the social decisions that women are making. I don't think those messages trickle down to women at large. What young women are hearing is overwhelming feminist messaging that is anti-male and anti-child and anti-marriage. And then everything else simply follows from that. It's not like I cannot see that, girls in high school are aware that some conservatives in some spaces are critiquing the fact that women are not at home baking sourdough. No. To me, right. She is being exposed to some arguments kind of in elite political arenas, and that is absolutely not the explanation for why women are leaning left. That is profound anti-child, anti-marriage, anti-male messaging.
1: Yep, I think that's true. And it gets back to, are we not communicating well to an audience that might be convinced Or are the institutions, the culture, is it set up in a way right now that women are not going to be exposed to the, quite honestly, the most pro-family experiences like having children? Are we set up in a way that's incentivizing the destruction of the family by not making marriage a beneficial thing, or by incentivizing you to keep your two incomes because the opportunity cost is so high when childcare is already free? I would say far more the structures and the widespread cultural messaging are pushing women that way. Now, do we have to get more creative on what is going to be the most effective way to message them? Personally, I think all of the stuff she lists, great ideas and examples, and we should have really good ways to support women, to make work flexible for men and women, to talk about affordability. We do need to care about those things. But I think our experiential solutions, how do we get more people around children? How do we create family-friendly spaces so people can be aware of, see kids in everyday life and see, you can do this. You can go to the brewery with your kids. You can, how do we get people holding children? Make them more, you know, how do we create in our churches? How do we presence more children in worship and those places without shushing them or making them feel like an inconvenience? Those are the radicalizing things. When people get to hold kids, when they get to be around children, or they see grandparents with their grandkids, you go, oh my gosh, there's so much more to this than just my life, my work, my corporate ladder.
0: I was in Lancaster, Pennsylvania, and around a lot of families with a lot of children. You know, these people were off the charts in terms of their fecundity, and it was great. And their kids were getting married early, like sometimes right out of high school. And a lot of them had very good jobs. So like they had set up the school I was talking to, had sort of an internship kind of tradesman pathways for a lot of them. And because they were saturated, they were around so many other families with little kids. Many of them had little brothers and sisters. They had an incredibly low divorce rate. It's like less than 5% of the kids going to that school had divorced parents. So it was like largely intact family that were, had lots of kids where they saw their mother and father adoring and loving each other. And you know what? They were getting married right out of high school or sometimes in their early 20s and then starting to have kids right away. So why? It wasn't because they didn't have any messages there about, you know, it wasn't a 19th Amendment kind of question. It was a you become what you behold kind of question. They were allowed to see, they were allowed to behold wonderful, healthy marriages, large, joyous families. They were able to taste and see that marriage and family are good, that having babies is good, that having lots of babies is really, really good, that this is not primarily a political messaging problem. It is an experiential problem. We are not experiencing the kind of joys that goes along with marriage and family the way we used to.
1: Yep. Just, it's a good reminder that some of our own children will be the ones that we are going to be messaging to, and where we place our daughters, what schools they go to, who they're around, so that they're in the types of spaces where marriage is the next step naturally, is a great step in defending them against that ideology.
0: Happy Mother's Day to all the moms out there. Happy Mother's Day to all of the kids that wish that they had had a closer relationship with their mother or maybe missed out on one. That longing is good and right. You didn't get something that you were made for. And I pray that the other children in your life, the children that you have, will get to enjoy the fruits of the things that you were denied. And they will, if adults do hard things on behalf of kids. Stay with us. We'll be right back. We're going to highlight some of the best moms in literature over the last couple decades in our next segment.
2: 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We need your help. Them Before Us is a global nonprofit dedicated to defending children's life, family, mind, and body. But we can't do it alone. 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
14: Hey everyone, welcome to Here for the Comments, a Them Before Us podcast series where we dive into the comments and questions we get online and unpack the children's rights perspective we use to answer them. I'm your host, Jen, and I'm joined by Sam, and we are here for the comments.
15: All right, Jen, what do we have today?
14: It's our 100th episode, as you guys just heard from Katie and Josh, breaking it down, all the cool stuff we've been talking about for the last 100 episodes. And this will be a little bit different edition of Here for the Comments because we're coming up on Mother's Day this weekend, or maybe you're listening to this and it is Mother's Day right now. But we wanted to highlight some impressive moms in pop culture. Katie said literature. Sam and I took it a little more casual. We went more for like the movies, TV shows, kids' TV shows and stuff. So set us up, Sam. Who's our first mom that we want to highlight here?
15: All right. These are in no order of like our favorites or importance. So it's kind of just random ones that we thought of. The first one that we have listed is Sarah Connor. I mean, of course, that had to be one of them. She obviously like transformed her entire self into a warrior to protect her son from the end of the world. So I feel like she had to be in top 10. And all throughout the series, every decision she makes is for her child. So I think that she was a great mom.
14: Yeah. Did you watch the Terminator series when you were growing up?
15: Not when I was growing up. I watched it as an adult.
14: Yeah. I think I watched it in reverse order almost, like the more recent ones that came out I saw, and then went back and watched it. And man, the Terminator stuff was so scary, right? It was like, there's no way to beat them. And so the fact that it's like this time travel kind of thing where these robots from the future are coming back in time to kill her son, who becomes a leader in the military going forward. Like you're saying, she goes from normal mom, normal world to becoming just BA fighter lady. And she's in one of the newest one. She comes back, which is very nostalgic for fans. And she's trying to take out another Terminator, but this Terminator is actually sort of an ally, because, you know, or an augment of a human. But yeah, everybody loves some time travel mom protection, right?
15: That's right.
14: Okay, this was one I just added in because a lot of people have complex feelings about Lorelai Gilmore. If you ever watched
15: it, this is like, I feel like people disagree on this or agree. Yeah. Like, it's either one or the other. You love her or you think that you don't like her. So
14: yeah, I was a psychology major and I think she's a fascinating, like, psychological study in a sense. So if you've never seen Gilmore Girls, Lorelai Gilmore is, you know, raised super wealthy family, only child, becomes pregnant at 15 or 16, decides to keep the baby, gets kicked out or leaves her family, and like grows up and is sort of raised in a small town that's close to where she grew up. And then, so the whole story is about Lorelai, who's only, you know, 16 or so years older than her daughter. They end up being more like roommates and friends in a lot of ways. But that's what I actually really have loved. There were a lot of, first of all, it's the choosing life thing, of course, right? It's that thing of where when women feel empowered to know that you can do it, you can take care of your child and get a career and, you know, you can do all the things, maybe not all at once, but you can sacrifice. She does sacrifice for her child. She works at a hotel, works her way up. I believe she starts in like maid service or something. When we meet her, she's the manager, general manager of a hotel, has worked her way up, raises her daughter to be a pretty decent person, really pushes her to do well in school, a lot of those things. And you really see some moments, they have a lot of friction later on in the show because her mom really puts her foot down of like, you're not going to just not go to college after what I've sacrificed for you, and gets really irritated with her wanting to throw her life away on a stupid boy. Or when she decides she's like with someone who's married, like there's these kind of moral distinctions where she goes from being a friend and like, yeah, we're just chilling and we're vibing together, to like really putting her foot down and being like, no, I'm your mom and I've sacrificed for you. And I know what's better for you. Don't do that. And so there's some cool moments like that I appreciate. Okay, what's our next one here?
15: All right, we have Helen Parr. I actually love this one. This is from The Incredibles. She's the mom from The Incredibles. And I honestly just love The Incredibles altogether. I think it's so wholesome. I think it's a really good like family movie, and both of them are great. But she just obviously, she would risk her life to keep her family safe, to save her children's lives. And even when she was like, in danger and everything was hectic, like she was able to like stay calm and like still be super protective of her children. And I really, really liked that movie. I like her a lot.
14: Yeah. There's that really iconic clip from The Incredibles, the first movie, where she's flying the plane and she's portrayed as this very, she's good at everything. Like she knows, they've worked as like spies, superheroes, right? And so she knows how to fly the plane. She knows how to hide, she knows how to fight, all this stuff. But then it comes down to this, they're flying the plane, their missiles are being shot at them, and she's like fighting for like, I'm throwing my flares, I'm trying to call and say, look, we're civilians or we have children on board. And it gets to this like crisis moment. She's yelling at her daughter, who has another superpower, put a force field around the plane. And the girl doesn't know what to do. She doesn't know. And it's like, she's like yelling and trying to balance everything. You can just picture like mom's being stressed in a much less crazy way when you have a million things going on. But then ultimately it comes down to like, screw the plane, runs to the back, grabs everybody, and is able to basically, I don't remember how they're, maybe she, her daughter is able to do the force field and protects them from that initial blast. And then the mom just grabs them and they fly out of the plane when it blows up.
15: Yeah, I think that's what happens. I think it blew up and they like, she just grabbed out them in time. So like she jumped out and then she was able to like parachute herself to let she them like land slowly. Yeah.
14: And an actually super sweet moment, right? Her daughter is devastated. Like, I couldn't do it. And she comforts her. She's like, that's okay. That was too stressful. That's a lot to ask of you. We're fine. Yep. And they're like in the water, like, ah! She's comforting everyone. You just do see moms in crisis all over the world that really have to deal with stuff like that. And it's like that mom protection and then the mom comforting thing is just so huge. So that was really cool. Another one, Molly Weasley. So she is the mom of the Weasley clan in Harry Potter. And yeah, it's their house is just pictured as sort of being chaos. Everybody's everywhere. Those older brothers are so rambunctious and they don't have a lot of money. That's like a big funny storyline is Ron Weasley never has anything cool. And he has like his grandma's sweater or dress gown or whatever. And, but she just loves her family so well and they love being together. And then it's also really cool because she incorporates and invites Harry, who doesn't have a family, into that love and warmth. Kind of the way you've described your mom and how she took in any of your friends who didn't really have a place to go or had their moms were just busier and stuff. She was always that place people could go to feel that love. So it was awesome.
15: Joyce Byers. So
14: I haven't seen Stranger Things.
15: Missing out. I love it. I know. I don't know anyone who really doesn't like it, but I'm not, I'm sure there's people out there, but I don't even want to tell you that much about it, because the thing about Stranger Things is it's like so much more exciting and fun if you don't really have expectations going into it. You're like blown away. But I will just say, she at some point, her son is missing, and everyone makes her feel crazy because they're like, you know, he's gone, like he's dead. You know, there's no coming back from it. You would need to give up. And then she basically is just like, nope, I'm not going to. And they call her crazy, but she does like literally whatever it takes. As crazy as she looks, she's going to find her son. She knows he's alive. She won't give up hope. And she did. And they eventually reunite, and it's fantastic. And so I don't want to say too much more because I don't want to give it away to someone who hasn't seen it and do all the spoilers, but definitely worth watching, and definitely great mom through the whole series. So
14: yeah, that's awesome. Love it. Okay, the next one's Claire Huxtable, who's from The Cosby Show. I've only seen this a few episodes in passing, but my general sense of her as a mom is she balances that warmth, love for her kids with just the sass and like the sarcastic. When your kids are up to no good and they're just trying to put stuff over on you, it is funny as an adult now and working with teenagers. So I don't have kids, but working with teenagers, you see those moments when they're obviously, it's kind of like, that does not seem like you're telling me the truth in this moment, but I'm letting it go because it's not my business, or I'm letting you deal with that on your own or whatever. You know, the ways that you have to interact with your kids when they're being sassy, you know, when they're older, where you're not just, you put them in timeout anymore. It's like, no, you have to engage with them, or they just have to be allowed to do their own choices. So that's a funny, she's a good picture of that.
15: She always reminds me of, like, you know how you have those teachers that are known for being really strict and you're a little bit scared of them, but they end up being the best teacher because they have these high expectations of you and it makes you work harder. And then you feel so much more accomplished because you're like, wow, I didn't even know that was in me. And they're the ones who brought it out. Like, that's the kind of mom she is. Like, she's so stable and loving, has high expectations, and but also very protective and warm. And so I really, really like her. And then let's see here, Leanne Toy. I don't even know if I can pronounce that last name. Toy. That's a mom from The Blind Side. I haven't seen that in so long, but I did see it and I did really like it. But basically, like, yeah, she, even with her own kids, she's like super, just supportive and helpful. And then being able to like bring another person into this and love a child as her own. And, just again, how protective she is, and like she just doesn't play when it comes to her kids. And I just have a lot of respect for that.
14: Yeah, it's so good. I love that show. I mean, it's interesting. I don't even know. Are we supposed to get into the controversy of it because we're trying to keep it positive? But I've been really disappointed to hear how some of that story has gone post, I don't know if it was 2020, if it was BLM, if it was just the advent of, you're not allowed to be a white savior. I remember some colleagues in my previous job, we're talking about white saviorism in the movies. And then he highlighted this movie and Cool Runnings as examples of white saviorism. I was like, first of all, those are true stories. These are things that actually happened. Sorry that a white family saw someone who needed help and helped him. And this guy, were you going to be an NFL football player before they helped you and gave you just opportunities you didn't already have? That acting like they did it so they could benefit from him in some way. It's like they're a rich white family. I don't know if they sacrificed and like paid for school and like loved you and fed you for decades. So, oh, hopefully we can like, he'll take care of us when we're old. They were already rich. So it's stuff like that. It's just such a bummer. And then the Cool Runnings one, I was like, bro, Cool Runnings does not make the white guy look like the hero of the story.
15: I've never seen that one.
14: Oh my gosh. It's based on a true story. It's the Jamaican bobsled team. It's like this white retired coach. I think he's a drunk who comes out of retirement for like this long shot. Yeah. Jamaican bobsled. It's a true story. They go to the Olympics and I don't even think they finish like the race, but it's portrayed as like this group of friends who end up doing the bobsled team draw him out of the shell and the reclusivity and the alcoholism that he had fallen into. So I was like, that's not white saviorism just because it's a white guy. So anyway, you know, there's just some things like that, but I think it's a beautiful story of sacrifice for someone who's not your biological kid. All right. This is a movie I haven't seen a ton, maybe once or twice. Have you seen Forrest Gump?
15: I actually haven't seen it a ton either. I have seen it. And this was one that I still think deserved to be on the list, but this is kind of like on the lower end. There's probably some other ones out there that we missed, but she just really defended her son and also taught him to really believe in himself, even though like how other people treated him. And mm-hmm. I think that's so important because like having a little bit of confidence in yourself goes a long way. And I feel like a lot of it could have gone the other direction where he had no confidence and wasn't able to achieve anything or, you know, care about himself at all. But I feel like that's what set his whole movie forward with his, mm-hmm. with his mom.
14: Yeah. Well, he had physical and intellectual disabilities and, you know, you need someone who advocates for you and builds you up so you can reach your potential. Any child does needs those things, but especially when you have the world really looking at you on the outside and being like, you don't have value. You know, you need that person. Okay. Queen Ramonda from Black Panther, Wakanda Forever. I want to say she's played by Angela Bassett, who's probably like a model or something. But yeah, I loved the Wakanda movies or the Black Panther movies. It's funny because a lot of people have pointed out, why would there be this magical, extremely technologically advanced, prosperous African country that refuses to help any of the countries around it? Like, you have all your people, your fellow like Africans suffering all over the world, and you could help. You're like, no, we're just going to stay hidden behind this thing. So it's like, okay, plot hole. But it's a really cool picture of leadership. She's like the queen. Is she the queen mother? Because her husband dies at some point. That's right. And then her son becomes. So yeah, she's like the queen mother that's supportive, though, of her son and his leadership, encouraging him when he needs it. You know, if you think about the mothers of these really famous, influential people, Elon Musk is a good example. That's the person who knows you for real. You're not going to be able to pretend you're someone different. It's like they know you. And when you need to cry for real, like a man, a big, strong man who's in charge of stuff, and you need like a person who loves you and cares about you, that's who they turn to, their mom, you know?
15: Yeah. I'm going to skip one real quick because I want to make sure we get it before we end because I know we're coming to a close soon. But Kala, which is from Tarzan. I love the movie Tarzan. My kids love that movie. But I think that, again, she chose to raise Tarzan and protect him as her own, even when like her husband was like, you know, against it and was like, why are you trying to raise a human? You're not a human. And but she didn't care. Like, she just loved that baby with everything in her. And literally because of that love, he was able to finally integrate into their whole, you know, little society and become the man that he became.
14: Yeah, that's awesome.
15: I love it. He's so sweet.
14: Well, I think that is all the time we have today, though. So thanks, everyone, for joining us for our sort of here for the comments, but it's our Mother's Day edition. So going through some moms in media and such. Hey, if we missed one that you love, put it in the comments or let us know who you think your favorite mom is. Aside from your own mom, of course, which is a given. But thanks for joining us, and we will catch you guys next time.
15: See ya.
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0: Welcome to the Middle East Report. Each week, we bring you truthful reporting on Israel and the Middle East, connecting you to the people, places, and the land of Israel, and we break through the lies and deceptions of the news and social media, bringing you the truth of what's actually happening on the ground through a biblical lens. I'm John Riley. On this edition of the Middle East Report, a perspective about the war between the United States and Iran and where we are and the possibility of an agreement with the country of Iran. Our guest is Pastor Barry Stegner, Senior Pastor of Calvary Central OC in Costa Mesa, California. He's an author and a worldwide Bible teacher. We're hearing a lot about a possible agreement. You know, what is that going to look like and what does that mean?
1: Well, it's interesting, John, because we're watching this same scenario unfold that has unfolded with the Palestinians time after time. And there's kind of a saying that's developed regarding the Palestinians, and that is that they never miss an opportunity to miss an opportunity. And we're looking at this same type of thinking with Iran. And one of the things I think that Western leaders don't seem to understand is that ideology is king for them, and that which they believe, and especially Iran being predominantly Shia Muslim, they believe that in order for their Messiah to come, 12th Imam or the Mahdi, as he's referred to in Islam, they have to create an apocalyptic scenario in the world for him to come back and resolve. And we saw this, especially, I think, back in the days of Mahmoud Ahmadinejad. He kind of saw himself as almost like a John the Baptist type character who was the forerunner to introducing the chaos that would allow the Mahdi to return, the hidden imam, as he's often referred to. So, you know, one of the things I think that many in their Western minds can't wrap their heads around is that it doesn't matter how sweet the deal is. It doesn't matter what is being offered, sanctions being lifted, all these other things. When you are ideologically driven to believe that you have a responsibility to create chaos and therefore after that establish a caliphate with Shia Islam in charge, it doesn't matter what's offered. They're going to turn it down. The president keeps mentioning, you know, the end is close and a deal is going to be reached. There's no way that the leaders in Iran are ever going to agree to U.S. conditions to bring an end to this.
0: You know, we hear a lot, as you mentioned, President Trump saying the war is coming to an end. We're going to have an agreement very, very soon. And yet this thing just continues to, you know, drag out because of the reasons you just shared, because of their ideology. They're not going to give in to the United States. From your vantage point, from your perspective, how is President Trump, you know, handling this? Because we know recently he said, okay, we're going to have Project Freedom, which would help ships go through the Strait of Hormuz. And then 2 days later, he stops that. And then he says, we're going back to get an agreement. How do you see that?
1: Well, watching things develop and, you know, the constant breaking of any initial steps toward an agreement by the Iranians, I think it's just kind of pushing him. And, you know, he's super reactive. He's, you know, driven to knee-jerk responses. And, you know, when you, you know, throw yourself out there, make agreements, and then, you know, have a conversation on the phone with Iranian leaders, and then they turn around and go out publicly and say, we've never even talked to the president, and just lie through their teeth because of who he is and how he operates, I think that's going to, you know, drive some of these things that you're talking about. And, you know, I think also we have to remember this, the importance of the Strait of Hormuz. You know, 20% of the world's oil supply moves through that small area. And therefore, you know, the impact, you know, I just filled my car up at Costco this morning, you know, which normally you get a better deal at Costco, but, you know, paying $6.50 at the cheapest place around, at least here in California. So, you know, he's got that on his mind as well.
0: You can reach out to Barry Stegner by visiting barrystegner.com. That's barrystegner.com. That's the Middle East Report. I'm John Riley.
2: Today, Jennifer Pepito will join us to discuss some of the tried and true practices found in Scripture to help mothers with the daily task of raising children and nurturing the home. We'll talk about her new book, Habits for a Sacred Home, 9 Practices from History to Anchor and Restore Modern Families.
3: My home, despite the fact that there are sanctified or in the process of sanctifying

0: vacation, humans living in it, people who are not, we have not arrived, and yet it is a consecrated home. My home belongs to Jesus. My children belong to Jesus. Our belongings belong to Jesus. And so sacred is just a way of saying my home is consecrated to Jesus. My home belongs to God.
1: It's the weekend of May 9th and 10th. I'm Jeff Chambly, and this is The Stand Radio. Well, as our minds turn toward the blessings of mothers this weekend, we're reminded of how critical they are in the shaping of the home and family. And with the desire to transform our culture and restore families, we want to spend some time today looking back on some of the tried and true practices found in the Word of God to help mothers with the daily task of not only raising children, but nurturing the home itself. My guest has written a great book with that in mind. Jennifer Pepito is a wife and homeschool mother of seven, and her book is Habits for a Sacred Home, Nine Practices from History to Anchor and Restore Modern Families. She's also founder of the Peaceful Press Homeschool Curriculum and host of the Restoration Home Podcast. Jennifer, it's great to have you with us today.
0: It's an honor to be here. Thanks for having me, Jeff.
1: Let's start off by you telling us a little bit about your family.
0: Yeah, I am the mom of seven children, and they are ages 17 to 32. So I have been privileged to homeschool my kids. I am winding down with my youngest junior in high school and getting ready to graduate a little bit early. So I've been married for almost 36 years. It'll be 36 years in September. And I'm just so grateful for being a mom. It's such a privilege, such a joy to have been able to spend so many hours with my children.
1: Yeah, amen. Jennifer, in past generations, society for the most part has been very supportive of motherhood and the stability of the family. But the world is seeing that as more and more outdated. What have you seen as some of the more direct assaults on Christian families?
0: You know, it was really interesting during COVID because there were so many people who wanted justice and they were pushing for racial justice in a sense. And yet the statement from the founders of some of those movements was against traditional family life. And so you can see there's like Christians of so many wide varieties of perspectives. I think in a effort to be merciful and an effort to love mercy and do justice can be, you know, can fall into some ideology that's actually historically very anti-family, historically very destructive to families. And so I think that there is, on the one hand, a lot of like support for traditional motherhood or trad wives or things like that in culture today. But then there's also this very sad portion of even Christians who are a little bit skeptical of any institution, including the traditional family.
1: You know, it's hard to believe that there would be any ideology that would celebrate the instability of families and the destruction of the nuclear family and separating children from their parents. But really, that is the Marxist ideology. And you talk a little bit about that. So what you're saying, if I understand you, is that Christians can unwittingly fall into some of that and not even realize they're supporting something that's really anti-family and anti-God.
0: Yeah, I think it is very subtle, and it was subtle, it took me a minute in a way to see it, because I think it goes back a long ways. You know, things like movies that show dads as being very inadequate and silly, books that show children having the best ideas and sort of taking their own path and rejecting the beliefs and the values of their parents. I think there's a lot of that that has seeped in very pretty ways. And so it's been hard for us as families to spot it. And even, you know, in my own family, like I love my children. I love studying about parenting. Mm-hmm. And there's a lot of parenting ideology even that is destructive to children, like giving children too many choices, for instance. It sounds nice. It sounds like you love them and you want to be responsive, and I'm all about responsive parenting. But when you see there's like a philosophy that is all about making people independent of traditional structures and dependent on the government, when you can kind of see that, and it's sneaky. It's sneaky in so many ways. But I think when you can see that, then you can be a little bit more aware. Wow, let's like find out how people did things in history, find out what was more, you know, the norms in history, and see, like, was this really all worth destroying? And is the result of the destruction of traditional values actually worth it?
1: Yeah, and of course, for Christians, it's a matter of going to the scriptures and saying, well, what are the patterns that God has established, and really being familiar with those things so that we recognize counterfeits, you know, when they appear like that.
0: Yeah, there's, I don't know if you've read the book Against the Machine. He's an Orthodox Christian who was sort of like an ecologist, basically. Yeah. And not everything that he says I would agree with, but one thing he said is the left leveling project always begins with the destruction of previous life ways.
1: Hmm.
0: You know, and you can see that even as far back as like the French Revolution, which I wouldn't have thought of as being like some kind of a communist revolution until you read a little bit more into it. And they basically, a country that had been known for piety and faith and had, you know, saints like Joan of Arc come out of France, and yet they had a revolution that basically devalued and dehumanized every authority structure, the priests, the monarchy, everybody, highlighted only the bad things those people have done, so that the people were unmoored, and especially unmoored from God. And you can see that in even like the criticism and the critique and the cynicism about America's founding fathers, America's documents and institutions, and for sure the Bible. But when Christians can, you know, like you said, just turn back to what does the Word of God say? Even what do you see, like in Habits for a Sacred Home, I highlight all these different Christian women in history, actually even a Jewish woman in history, but people who historically followed biblical teachings and created a refuge of traditional values, of faith, and of hope that made a huge impact on culture. And I think that that is still a message for us today, that following some of these traditional ways and biblical life paths and biblical teachings, biblical wisdom, following the Lord Jesus and living for Jesus, even when the culture is not, is so much safer and happier and ultimately very culture saving.
1: Yeah, I can't wait to get into some of those examples that you have in your book. But first of all, in the title, you use the term sacred home. How do you define that, and what do you want to communicate with the phrase sacred home?
0: Yeah, I love that question, because I think often moms could get a little intimidated by that word sacred. They could think like, I've got, you know, laundry piled up and the dishes from dinner are not finished yet. Doesn't feel very sacred around here. But sacred just means consecrated. It means that my home, despite the fact that there are, you know, sanctified or in the process of sanctification, humans living in it, people who are not, we have not arrived, we are not perfect, and yet it is a consecrated home. My home belongs to Jesus. My children belong to Jesus. Our belongings belong to Jesus. And so sacred is just a way of saying my home is consecrated to Jesus. My home belongs to God.
1: What can we learn from previous generations that can help us recover what God intended? So take us through some of the people and some of the practices that you've noticed.
0: Yeah, I loved writing this book because some of these women are unknown to the younger generation, and they were the stories that I grew up on and raised my children on. So people like Sabina Wormbrand, Elizabeth Elliot, Ruth Bell Graham, Edith Schaefer, each of these women had written books about family life and about motherhood that highlighted these traditional family values. And, you know, just even looking at Sabina Wormbrand, in each chapter of the book, I highlight one of these stories, one of these women, along with a principle that is actually taken from the rule of Saint Benedict. So a very ancient rule that was a guideline for people living through the Dark Ages. Like, they were living in a time in history when Rome had fallen and there was no kind of rule of law. It was very chaotic, but they created a rule of life that many historians say saved civilization. And I believe that as mothers today, we can follow that, you know, a similar rule, a biblical rule of life, along with just looking at examples of women in history. And despite how chaotic it is around us, despite the fact that we have, you know, such terrible politics and terrible things happening in the world, we can live godly Christian lives in our homes that actually make an impact, not just on our homes, but on the culture and the world around us.
1: What do you see, Jennifer, as some of the common ground that these women had? When you look at their lives, you look at their practices, their dedication to the Lord, is there a common thread or two that you see that we can learn from?
0: You know, I think that one of the common threads is just that they were willing to set their own desires below the needs of their families. You know, these women, it wasn't all about me. It wasn't all about, like, what can I get out of this? It wasn't all about, will I get my needs met? And I, you know, I believe in pacing ourselves as women. And I think that, you know, for sure in the past, maybe there's been an imbalance sometimes in how work is distributed in the home. But oh, the joy when we can see raising our children as a legacy. Like, to me, this is my legacy. I in the Restoration Home community and podcast, I talk a lot about living from with the end in mind, with, you know, even writing down your eulogy. What do you want your children to say about you when you aren't here anymore? And I think so many women, they're living only for the moment, and they make decisions that are very destructive to their children, their husbands, their legacy, their home, and really even to themselves. You know, you think about divorce, for instance. I know there are some unavoidable circumstances, but divorce very often puts women and children in deep poverty. Just looking at your life in terms of legacy, like, what impact will each decision I make have on my husband and children? And in my first book, Mothering by the Book, I talk a lot about some of the marriage problems my husband and I had. And there was a season where we did just stay married for our children, but we held on when it was really, really hard. And when either of us could have had, you know, grounds for divorce, we held on, and our children thank us for it. Our children are so grateful for that stability that we've given them. And so I think that, you know, just looking at your life more as a legacy and more as, you know, being a child of God and having some courage that carries you through hard times. We just read a book in our Restoration Home book club called Tending the Heart of Virtue. And it was just so beautiful. There's a quote in there. He said, becoming a heroine, we talked about how, you know, we are called to be heroes in the world and to follow after Jesus. And one of the quotes in the book, it says, becoming a heroine requires obedience to God, even when it's hard. Every act of obedience is an approach to Him who is not far off. Obedience is the only way of seeing Him. And so, you know, I think that in our Restoration Home community and Habits for a Sacred Home, what we're cultivating is this truth that Jesus is near. And so we aren't living for ourselves. We are living for heaven. We are looking to Jesus, the author and finisher of our faith, who for the joy set before Him endured the cross, despising the shame, has sat down at the right hand of the throne of God. And I know, you know, women, it's easy to get caught up in culture and think, oh, but all the other Christian ladies are spending all their time at the gym and the plastic surgeon, or all the other Christian ladies are going on vacations with their girlfriends. They're not home taking care of their kids. But you know what? A lot of those Christian ladies end up alone and sad at the end of their lives. And when you invest in these close relationships, your husband, your children, these relationships are going to endure and be a source of comfort later in life.
1: I so much appreciate that. That's powerful, Jennifer. We're speaking with our guest, Jennifer Pepito. She's a wife and homeschool mother of seven. The book that we're talking about is called Habits for a Sacred Home, 9 Practices from History to Anchor and Restore Modern Families. Her website is thepeacefulpress.com. We encourage you to check that out, thepeacefulpress.com. Jennifer, as you were talking about that, it occurs to me that there probably is a need to have community. Because if you're thinking in those terms, chances are there are not a lot of women in your immediate vicinity that are thinking the same thing. So talk about the importance of connecting with other like-minded women.
0: It's such a good point, Jeff. James Clear wrote a book called Atomic Habits that I love, and he says, you know, we have to find people who are believing and doing the same things as us if we're going to continue. And I think, you know, even in the book, Live Not by Lies, one of the keys of them surviving communist USSR was having some people to gather with. And it was a tricky time because you couldn't hardly trust anybody, but even just their own families. And that's what we've been focusing on in the Restoration Home community is a community. We have 400 members who are all, you know, putting into their children these habits. Like in April, we're reading the Bible out loud to our children every day. What a beautiful habit. We're giving our children hugs every day. Like, what a beautiful habit for developing a loving and connected family. There are some basic habits that we can put in place, which I talk about in Habits for a Sacred Home, but sometimes it does take a little support and accountability to start walking these habits out in our lives. I was fortunate. I'm one of five children. And my parents were Christians, and they instilled in us many of these values of diligence and faith. And so fortunately, my siblings have been a great community for me. We're all very much on the same page. And then, you know, because we had that, we were able to find like-minded community even in our missionary journey. We were missionaries in Mexico, and we didn't have a lot of community at that time, but we started a little homeschool group down there. Or we worked to find church and community that had some of those beliefs, but members of the Restoration Home community do have that edge in some ways of joining a group that is on that path of life-giving habits for sacred, hopeful homes.
1: Yeah, and that's available at your website. And who is that for exactly? So tell us about the members of that community online.
0: Yeah. Our Restoration Home community is for moms. Most of the moms are homeschool moms. And what we do in there is we help carry out those principles, you know, in Habits for a Sacred Home and Mothering by the Book. I talk a lot about healing our hearts, about forgiving our ancestors so we're not walking out, you know, bitterness. Like, communism is a religion of bitterness, basically, deciding you're a victim and that other people are at fault. And so in my first book, we talk a lot about the heart healing. And then my second book, Habits for a Sacred Home, is all about putting those life-giving habits into practice. And in Restoration Home community, we're just a support system for those habits with, you know, book clubs and monthly habit accountability.
1: Yeah, accountability and encouragement, I think, very, very important. Jennifer, talk about some of those habits. And of course, we want people to get the book and read that, but maybe one or two that you think these are non-negotiable habits that, okay, if you want to nurture your home and have a healthy home life, what would you say are the top of that list?
0: Yeah, so probably two habits would be at the top of that list. One would be prayer, and that's kind of obvious. And in the chapter on prayer, I talk about Amy Carmichael and how she was a missionary in India, and she acknowledged to her missionary community how dependent they were on God. She says in a letter to them, you know, we are in a fight, and it is a fight for our lives, and we are called to faith and virtue. We are called to prayer. And so she admonished those mothers who were caring for, you know, they weren't necessarily biological mothers, but they were caring for these girls who they'd rescued from trafficking. You know, that they needed to pray. They needed to pray for protection over what they were doing. And so I would say that first habit is just to start praying for your family, praying for your community, praying for your country. And then the second habit is work. And in that chapter on work, I highlight Edith Schaefer, who wrote a book on the hidden art of homemaking. But she was a missionary wife in Switzerland right after World War II. And so she lived in a world that was in chaos. But instead of just putting her head down and hiding away from the world, her and her husband welcomed questioning students into their home. And this required a tremendous amount of work on Edith's part. She was raising four or five children. She was serving meals to these students. She was making a home for people they were rootless in many ways. And many of these people were those who'd come out of communism or come out of questioning their faith and deconstructionism. Yeah. And they created this safe place for them to ask questions. And it took a lot of work, but her work, you know, changed the world in so many ways. She wrote, I think, 30-some books. Her daughter wrote some of the seminal books on homeschooling that many of us as Charlotte Mason homeschoolers read, and just a tremendous influence in the world just by putting in the work. And I think, you know, sometimes even I would say work is the discipline that we need before prayer, because even to put our phones down and pray takes work and diligence. It takes prioritizing, like, what is important here? Is it just feeding my flesh and doing what's easy, or is actually putting in the discipline of praying for my family and reading the scriptures before I entertain myself?
1: Yeah, those are excellent, excellent habits. And are they related to the rule of Saint Benedict, by the way, or those two?
0: Yes. Yeah, the whole book, it's a fantastic, you know, I'm a Protestant believer. And I think sometimes as Protestants, you miss out on learning about the ancient saints, but they have so much to teach us. And the rule of Saint Benedict's obviously based on the scriptures, and there were just these, you know, different priorities like simplicity, order, obedience. But one of the things that he said about, you know, the motto of the Benedictines was Ora et Labora. And so that is pray and work, which I think is so beautiful to keep in mind as moms, because it is in those early years of parenting, there's a lot of physical work, but the work you put in early, you know, my children are mostly grown. They're a delight to my husband and I. It's very peaceful to have children who love Jesus and love us. Like, it's just such a gift.
1: Yeah. Wow, what a blessing. I want to talk about your own personal walk with the Lord, because to have seven children, to do the things that you do, to write books, to have a podcast and an online community, you know, you have to have a deep well that you're drawing from. So talk about what you have found are some of the most helpful habits that you have to be in the Word and in prayer. And when do you do that with a large family like that?
0: Yeah, you know, when I was in those earlier years of parenting, We didn't have cell phones, and it simplified life so much. You know, it was so you could read some scripture every day. You could, you know, journal scripture. I think that moms today have so much more against them. But one of the best things for me in developing my spiritual walk was homeschooling my kids, honestly, because we did a Charlotte Mason method. And so every day we would have our group time first, which was, we called it morning time. But basically every day for, you know, the 29 years of homeschooling, I would read the Bible out loud to my children. We would talk about it. We would sing some hymns, or maybe we would play some instrumental music and just pray. So there was like this daily, precious, almost like a little church service every day. And then not only would we read scripture and pray, but the books we read, and this is, you know, really something that's so precious to me in my work with the Peaceful Press, is that the books we read were all centered on virtue and lives of hope. And I think that Christian families are maybe a little bit unaware of how much Marxist ideology is coming in through the stories that kids are reading today.
1: Okay.
0: And so in my homeschool, we read, you know, the Little House on the Prairie series. They go through very hard times, but they don't blame anybody for it. They learn to give thanks even in those hard times. The Little Britches series about a young cowboy, and he, you know, he doesn't blame people for the hard times. He goes bankrupt because of a bad business partner, and instead of asking for a government, you know, a government handout, he pays all of his creditors back. You know, it's just these incredible stories are what I raised my children on. And so even when we weren't reading the scriptures, we were still having our hearts tuned to God through the literature we read. You know, reading like the Mark Twain biography of Joan of Arc, or even, you know, watching a film or reading a story like The Count of Monte Cristo. We just were constantly, the story Unbroken by Laura Hillenbrand about Louis Zamperini. And then we read Louis Zamperini's biography. So these stories of people of faith shaped our family, shaped our homeschool, and that is where the deep well came from. Where now in years where I'm not homeschooling as much, and I'm actually pretty busy running my business and writing books and doing podcasts, I still have, you know, so much to draw on, and obviously still daily Bible reading, daily listening to an audio Bible. I really love, John Eldridge has a prayer app that I have found a lot of encouragement from. So there's so many beautiful resources for us as moms, but it does take, I think, so much more self-discipline in this day and age to ourselves, set a good example for our children in terms of our tech use, and keep our priorities straight.
1: Well said, Jennifer, well said. As we bring our time to a close, and this has been a delightful conversation, I'd like you to talk to the woman who, on this weekend, you know, Mother's Day, some women like it and some women dread Mother's Day, frankly, because of a lot of different reasons. Some women feel very inadequate with what they're doing. Could you speak to the woman who may be listening who feels like they're just not up to par?
0: Yeah.
1: When they compare themselves with other women? And what advice would you give that woman?
0: Yeah. I think that is so common. Like, we, so many of us have those feelings at times in our lives that we're not doing enough, that we're not good enough moms. But honestly, if you're having those feelings, it means you care. If you're having those feelings, it means that you probably are being a great mom. You know, and so I think, first of all, just remember that we have an enemy whose name is Satan. Yeah. And he goes around like a roaring lion seeking whom he may devour. And when we get into a headspace that is condemning, it doesn't empower us to do better. But when we can instead say, you know what? What does the Bible say? God says, I have loved you with an everlasting love. You are equipped for good works. Who I've begun a good work and I'll finish it. And so when we can turn our minds from listening to lies and to what the Word of God says about us, then we can have that strength and courage to keep, you know, keep being a good, happy mom. Like, our own joy, our own happiness in our family life is so compelling to our children. You know, my children, it was just my birthday. They wrote me letters. They brought me presents. Like, our children will rise up and call you blessed, but it takes, in those early years, enjoying them, rejoicing in the job of motherhood, rejecting the lies of Satan that would make you want to just look to your own interests. Yeah. And just continually turning your face towards Jesus and letting him love you so that you have that well of love to give to your family.
1: Well, thank you so much for that. Jennifer Pepito has been our guest today. She's founder of the Peaceful Press Homeschool Curriculum and host of the Restoration Home Podcast. We highly encourage you to look at her resources and check those out. 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Thepeacefulpress.com. You'll find a ton of resources there. And this has been a great time, great conversation, very encouraging and enlightening, Jennifer. So thank you for your time today, and happy Mother's Day to you.
0: Well, thanks for having me, Jeff. What a joy and an honor to be here.
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2: 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I want you to take some time and think about a getaway that gives you a chance to get together with other people of faith, deepen your walk with God, and make new friends, all while enjoying the Creation Museum and the Ark Encounter in Kentucky. I'm talking about joining AFA at the Ark, October 29th and 30th. 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
6: Welcome to Parenting Today's Teens with Mark Gregston, the founder, executive director of Heartlight Ministries, a residential counseling program for teens in Longview, Texas, or near Longview, Texas.
7: Yeah, it's right outside of Longview. Okay. Yeah, but that's where we are.
6: I'm Wayne Shepherd, and who doesn't need a word of encouragement? So today we're going to give some encouragement to parents.
7: You know what? It's interesting. We're always kind of bubbly on this show and everything else, but I remember the scripture that says, like one who sings glad songs to a heavy heart. You know, that sometimes it's hard to listen to everything that's positive and good when you feel like your family's falling apart.
6: True,
7: and most people, if they don't know, understand that I live with 60 high school kids. But every time a child comes, I can tell you the child doesn't want to be there, but the parents are distraught, upset. They don't know what to do. And I'm just convinced that there's nothing like a struggling teen to disrupt all the good plans that parents have for their family. And so if you, our listeners, find yourself caught up in this whirlwind battle, then I want you to step back, take a breath, listen to the words we have to say. And I would remind you, there aren't really a whole lot of words that you can say other than you can get through this.
6: Mm-hmm.
7: But I can't give you that string of words that are going to just calm your heart and everything will be fine.
6: Yeah.
7: But hopefully what we can do is just dispel just a little bit of hope and say we can get there.
6: And we are going to get there here today on Parenting Today's Teens. Stay with us. Mark, we'll talk with Heather as a part of our program as well. Stay with us. Parenting Today's Teens. Mark, it is true that you do a lot of problems that teens and parents have together, but you've seen lots of victories too.
7: We have seen a lot of victories, but I know this, that you'll find that the struggle of one can become the struggle of all within your home. Basically, the struggle of one is the struggle of all. And so your family's going to be dealing with this. And so if you're dealing with that struggling teen, you know what I'm talking about. When I use the words relationally fatigued or emotionally beaten up,
6: sure,
7: personally worn out.
6: Yeah, it's never ending.
7: It never quits. And you feel like tomorrow's not going to come. But you know, the sun's going to rise. We're going to get through this. Your child's going to get a little bit older, and hopefully you'll get to a better spot. And one day it's going to stop. And so this is where that scripture that says, don't grow weary in doing good, for in due time you'll reap if you surely sow. And so just know, even though you may not see the harvest, that if you just keep moving toward your child, it's amazing how sowing those seeds into their life will come to fruition one day.
6: You tell parents to keep their eyes on the Lord.
7: That's right. You know, peace is possible and peace is infectious. And so it's shift your focus from worrying about your teen or your situation to meditating on God. There's just something about that. And somebody say, that's trite, Mark. That's okay, I'm doing that, but everything's falling apart. Just realize that if you've believed in the sovereignty of God, you can entrust him and your teen to God and allow him to bring peace that he knows what he's doing even when you don't. And that becomes important. When you're more peaceful, your teen can see and embrace the peace as well. You know, Zephaniah 3:17 says, the Lord your God is in your midst, a mighty one who will save. He will rejoice over you with gladness. He will quiet you by his love. That's a wonderful part of Scripture.
6: Boy.
7: He will exalt over you with loud singing. Hmm. God can provide you with a new idea, a new approach for managing your problem with your teen, and getting a new perspective on how to rest in him amidst the conflict.
6: It's really hard for parents to take that step back and see the big picture, but
7: it really
6: helps, doesn't it?
7: It really is. I mean, I think sometimes we get caught up in the battle that we forget about the war. And so you may lose a few battles along the way, but I think the challenge is just remembering that you are going to win the war in this thing. So, you know, remember your role. God has put you in your teen's life for a reason. No one else is a mom or dad or grandparent to this teen, and God will use you. And here's the other thing that happens too. I think this is so true that God may have placed a struggling teen in your home to make changes in you.
6: That's hard to hear.
7: It is hard to hear, but in the sovereignty of God, there is something for you to learn. And somebody goes, well, no, that's a pretty accusatory statement. I can tell you this. Every child that comes live with us, I believe that God has placed that child in my life to teach me a lesson. And so it's my role to figure out, what is God trying to teach me through this child? Hey, the third thing I tell you is that breaks are good. Take a break, get some relaxation or quiet or restoration. I mean, have somebody watch your kid for the weekend. Go do something. You can't parent on empty. And consider taking a break from the tensions with your teen. You know, do something together instead of always arguing and having to talk, especially if you have a son. Go do something together. Find a way to connect. Something that makes you laugh, where you can just take a break from the intensity of the struggle that you always seem to be dealing with.
8: You didn't ask me to say this, but this is where the Families in Crisis Conference can come in, because at home, who do we talk to about this and admit that our teen is driving us nuts?
7: Yeah.
8: And yet when
7: yeah.
8: you come together with these other parents at this Families in Crisis Conference, everybody's going through the same thing.
7: Well, you know, and this is what every parent says. You know, I have felt so alone. And I never knew that there was anybody else that felt the way that I did. And so we have 40 parents that come to this, and by the end of the time, we can't get them to quit talking. You know, they just are going on and on and on. But what it is a little bit of rest and relaxation.
8: Sure.
7: It's called recreation.
8: Mm-hmm.
7: And doing something different.
8: Yep. And then you say to learn to recognize progress.
7: That's right. You know, sometimes we get so overwhelmed by the problem that we fail to see the progress that our child is making, or that we're even making. And we begin to think that we're a failure. Progress is a steady improvement. It doesn't mean that the problem is solved, but maybe a child doesn't come to a conclusion that something was wrong until 2 weeks out. Now they're coming a week out. Hopefully it's 2 or 3 days. Hopefully they come to that conclusion the next day. That means there's plenty of progress going on here. You have to see that your child can make progress even though you don't feel like they are. And the next thing I would tell you this is that effective parenting requires that you look at the big picture while focusing on just a few problems at a time.
8: Mm-hmm.
7: Don't try to solve everything at once. You know, and here's the thing. We talk about, well, my child's relationship with Christ is bad. He's disrespectful. He's got a problem with drugs. He doesn't know how to engage in school. You got to pick your greatest battle. And probably the biggest battle right there is the drug issue.
8: Mm-hmm.
7: Because that is going to throw off people's perception of
8: everything
7: else.
8: And what's driving
7: them
8: to drugs.
7: That's right. And so you got to deal with the issue. Deal with it well. Deal with the behavior, but deal with the issue. And then some of these other things will kind of work themselves out. And so here's another thing. Sometimes it's good to adjust your expectations. I tell parents this all the time. Your child may be wired differently than you. They see things different. They feel different things. They are just different than you. And you have to adjust your expectations. If you're wired to have a good athletic son, and your son's not like that, and he's probably more creative, and he may like guitar, he may like the arts a little bit more, then you're going to have to adjust your expectations when you're trying to push him to play baseball and soccer and everything else. You've got to adjust the expectations to accommodate who that child is and the direction that child is headed.
8: We'll talk more, Mark, and you'll also talk with Heather here in just a moment. I earlier mentioned the Families in Crisis Conference. 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
7: Heather, thanks for being on the program. Hey, tell me, I mean, you came to Heartlight. What got you to Heartlight?
10: A lot of things.
7: Spinning out of control a little bit?
10: Yeah, I didn't really, like, see any purpose in, like, I didn't really feel any worth in anything.
7: Really?
10: Yeah.
7: What do you think that came from?
10: I guess, like, a lot of loss, physically and emotionally, and just, like, a lot of events that happened that just kind of built up, and I didn't really deal with any of it.
7: Like events like what? What?
10: My parents got divorced in 2007. I don't know, my friends moving before I started high school, and just like moving houses and switching parents' houses like every week, and it was just really stressful.
7: How old were you at the time?
10: Whenever my parents divorced?
7: Yeah.
10: I was seven, eight.
7: And some people would say, no, that doesn't matter. I mean, they can get divorced when they're seven. It's not going to affect kids.
10: Yeah.
7: You think that's true?
10: There's always going to be an effect. It's always a hard situation.
7: Yeah.
10: Yeah. And I think it's like, it really helps to, it depends on like your parents, like how they react with stuff. Whenever my parents divorced, they didn't really like get along. They didn't want to communicate. So we were like, us kids were like the communicators to them. And it was really like stressful. They were always mad.
7: So you were kind of the go-between?
10: Yeah.
7: Wow. So that puts you in a rotten position.
10: Yeah.
7: Well. Okay, you talk about the thing with you didn't feel valued and you didn't feel purposeful or whatever. You think that came out of the deal with the divorce between mom and dad?
10: Yeah, there was situations, especially we switched like every 4 to 3 days, and I felt more like a schedule, like a timing instead of like a child, like a daughter. My parents always wanted me to spend time with them, so I didn't really have much time to like spend with friends or doing activities because I had such few days with my parents.
7: Wow.
10: So
7: when you spent time with them, how was it?
10: It was good. Like my mom, I've been close with her. My dad and I, we just started like, I don't know, whenever I was 12, we started to like not get along, which I don't really know why. I think it was just because a lot of hard things happened in school or with friends or gymnastics, and he was always really busy, so I just kind of drifted away from him, and so I started getting in trouble, and he like didn't really understand because like I never really opened up to him.
7: Yeah.
10: So it got hard with him.
7: You started getting in trouble doing what?
10: Just like, I don't know, going out, sneaking out, or partying, or I don't know, got involved with like eating disorder and self-harm, just the bad group of friends.
7: Yeah. Do you think the bad group of friends, you know, moves you to self-harm or moves you to an eating disorder?
10: Yes.
7: Well, I mean, that's kind of weird that it would be from somebody else. I mean, those are usually internal things inside of you. But what was it that from the friends that kind of gave you those ideas and thoughts?
10: It started in like seventh grade whenever I met my like group of friends. And I just kind of wanted to be like them because I was so jealous. They're just always gorgeous, and they had all the like expensive brand names, and I wanted all that. And you know, I realized that they had eating disorders, and I was like, oh, so like if I don't eat, then I'll look like you.
7: Wow.
10: And one of my friends that I always like looked up to, she like started self-harming, and I tried to like help her through it. I didn't understand because I didn't go through it then, but after, I felt like I was like failing her because she ended up in the hospital. She overdosed many times. So I like felt like a failure, so I started doing it. And then I started like my parents tried to help me, like I tried to help her. Yeah, so that's how that started. It was hard to like see someone you love and you see so much purpose in, like they don't see anything in themselves.
7: Yeah.
10: And so that's kind of like what I am going through.
7: So you start emulating the same thing.
10: Yeah, so.
7: Okay, so when you would cut, what did that do for you? In your head, what was going through your head as you did that?
10: A part of me thought, like, I deserve this.
7: Were you punishing yourself, or?
10: Yeah.
7: For?
10: I don't, like, I guess not being good enough. And, like, I never really was, like, told, like, oh, like, Heather, you aren't good enough for this. Like, you know, it was just, like, I always had, like, assumptions. Like, someone's facial expressions was, like, oh, Heather, like, Like, you know, I was just like, oh, like, so I deserve this.
7: Do you think that's rooted somewhere? Do you think that's rooted in a divorce or the way somebody's treated you or something that's gone on in the past?
10: Yeah, probably. I don't know, I always kind of blame myself, like, whenever my parents were mad.
7: Yeah.
10: You know, I was like, sorry, I'm, like, causing so much stress on you, like, because we had to switch back and forth. I was like, you know, they have to revolve their, like, life around us, their planning, and I felt really guilty. But, yeah, so it's always been a problem.
7: You think they got divorced because of you guys?
10: Whenever I was younger, I honestly didn't really care. Like, whenever I was, like, 7, I was just like, oh, like, we're going to have 2 houses. That's awesome. 2 Christmases, like, you know?
7: Yeah, yeah.
10: And then whenever I got older, they always, like, started fighting and stuff. And I didn't really blame myself, but I felt like it would have been better if, like, us kids weren't there. Like, it would have been less stressful, or, like, it wouldn't be that big of a deal. Like, they could have just, like, separated and, like, gone on with their lives, but they had to deal with us. So,
7: did they ever say anything that would lead you to believe that?
10: Probably not. Like, I don't know, just assumptions, feelings that I get from, I don't know, emotions that they bring to me. Sometimes I just stick with one thing. If my parents will, like, say something harsh, I'll just, like, completely over-exaggerate it and just feel like, okay, I'm sorry, I'm worthless. Like, you know?
7: But it seems like you're pretty intuitive or sensitive. I mean, if you're looking at other people the way they look at you or respond to you, and I mean, that's intuitive to kind of go, ah, this is what they're thinking about me. Or this, my parents, you know, if I wasn't here, then they would get along. But I mean, it's kind of, I mean, do you feel like you're a pretty sensitive person?
10: Yeah.
7: Too sensitive sometimes?
10: Yeah, I've been told that too, and I know it, and it bothers me. Like, so I've actually been able to, like, not take things too, like, personally. I think that's my biggest problem, like, taking things way too personally, like, not realizing, like, if my dad would, like, yell at me or just, like, you know, raise his voice, like, you know, maybe he's just stressed. Like, instead I would be like, wow, like, I'm not good enough. Like, I need to work harder.
7: So you beat yourself up quite a bit.
10: Yeah.
7: Wow.
10: Yeah, I always have. Yeah, and I don't know, that probably came from gymnastics a lot, too, because I was always just told, like, you know, suck it up. Like, that's not good enough. And I was like, I thought that was my best. Like, you know.
7: Wow.
10: So, yeah.
7: Well, you're never good enough in gymnastics because there's always somebody else out there that's better. Mm-hmm. I mean, and that's you look at it. I mean, that's why anybody in gymnastics just works like a dog to stay on top of it and compete, because there's always somebody better. So that means that there's always somebody not as good. And it's amazing to me, because my daughter grew up in gymnastics, that you mm-hmm. see that mentality start to happen at an early age, you know, that, oh, no, I'm getting too big, I'm too fat, I can't do this, I can't do that, you know. And so you start getting down on yourself just a little bit.
10: Yeah.
7: Okay. So single mom, and did that affect you any? Was it different living at home and not having dad around, or even when you were with dad, not having mom around?
10: I didn't really mind being with my mom. It felt more like home. I guess whenever you're with your mom, like, you just feel like you're at home, like, wherever you are with your mom, that's home.
7: Yeah.
10: And so, you know, I would go visit my dad, and that was just, like, an apartment. Like, it wasn't, like, a home.
7: Yeah.
10: It was, like, less relaxing. It was more, like, stressful. Being with my mom was fine, but I missed her a lot whenever I was with my dad. And I missed my dad whenever I was with my mom, but, like, not really unbearably.
7: Yeah.
10: And it was, like, I'm going to see them in 3 days.
7: Yeah.
10: Like, you know, it was just always switching off.
7: Well, I'll
10: off.
7: See him, so it's no big deal.
10: So, it wasn't too bad.
7: Wow. Okay, what do you think's the biggest thing that's changed in your life since you've come to Heartline?
10: Definitely perspective. I guess, like, being pulled out of, like, the environment that I was so used to being in. Mm. You're here, and you're working on yourself, and you're just like, why did I let, like, what my friends wear, like, why did that affect me?
7: Yeah,
10: or, like, you know, the group I'm in, like, why can't I be, like, satisfied with just, like, my 2 best friends that are always there for me? Like, you know, like, I was so caught up in, like, popularity and looks. Being here definitely showed me, like, family and what you enjoy and like your two closest friends is like all you need.
7: Wow.
10: So that's like the main thing that I've noticed in me, and it's amazing.
7: Yeah. Think you'll be okay when you go home?
10: Yeah. Honestly, yeah, I will. Especially like being here at Heartlight and having my mom involved and my stepdad and my siblings supporting me. I feel like going home, it'll be easy to like go to them for help. Knowing that I can make mistakes, like I will, but like I have them, like they know my struggles. Yeah. I never opened up until Heartlight, so I won't be hiding anything.
7: Wow. Well, cool. Yeah. Cool. Hey, thanks for sharing. Thanks for sharing. And I know it's hard to sit down and talk about some of those things, but I sure appreciate you coming on and being part of the program.
10: Thank you.
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8: Our theme today, Mark, is encouraging parents of teens. How about encouraging single parents, as Heather talked about?
7: You know, what a tough, tough position. I did a radio show this morning, and one of the hosts in this city was a single mom. And she said, okay, this is what I face. Mm-hmm. And I was just reminded that role is pretty hard. But it's always amazing to me that when kids get a little bit older, they realize the sacrifices and what mom went through and what she did and how she did it, with poise and grace, and adjusted her life to accommodate her kids. And the thanks always comes later.
8: Yeah.
7: It's never during that time. I think during the adolescent years, kids feel, I'm missing out on something. Mm-hmm. And then when they get a little bit older, then they start giving that reward
8: back
7: to mom.
8: That's true. You often hear adults praise their single parents.
7: That's right. I can't believe I was raised by a single mom. Yep. I mean, it's amazing to me. And so I tell people this all the time. You're not alone. I mean, you're not alone. It's just finding the people to be with that's the issue, because you're not just sitting out there bobbing in the water by yourself. There's plenty of other people that are going through it. And my encouragement would be, get with other people and engage with them. You're not the only one with family pain. A support group is safe and it's encouraging. But even more important to this single mom, I would tell you, or even a single dad, it gives you a sense that there's other people around you that are in the same boat that you are. And there's some comfort in that's important.
8: You deal with a lot of hurting parents. You've seen the power of encouragement, haven't you?
7: Yeah, I have. I have. You know, we do these things called Family in Crisis Conferences, and it's really an encouragement to families that are going through the tough times. And I just think there's something about engaging with other people that is so important and so needed.
8: Yeah. And for any of our resources, if you'd like more information about any of them, call us at 866-700-FAMILY, 866-700-3264. Well, we've reached the end of the program, Mark, and time for you to challenge us one more time as we leave.
7: Hey, moms, dads, it's easy to become battle-weary and sometimes lose perspective on the deep relationships that have developed in your family. 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And most of these issues are temporary and will soon pass. So know that you're going to get on the other side of this conflict that you now face. God has promised that the challenges are momentary and will soon be in your rearview mirror. So hang on to the relationships within your family and to the promises that God shares with us, that He'll one day turn your mourning into dancing, your sorrows into joy, and your ashes into beauty.
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0: average was $3 and almost 20 cents. So the economic fallout is one thing.
1: Right.
0: People having to maybe adjust vacation plans.
1: Right.
0: You have to take that money. That kind of gas price hike is a budget buster, but it's the political fallout that could happen because, fairly or not, what people oftentimes vote on is the pocketbook.
1: For the average American.
0: For the average American.
1: Who are left or right, necessarily. They're just driven by the economy and how much money they're making, how much they're having to spend, and so forth.
0: And they do blame the people in charge.
1: Right.
0: And I think most people understand that this jump in gas prices is because of the war in Iran.
1: Right.
0: We'd hope that the average voter would say, well, I understand, we'll give it some time, but that's not usually what happens. So
1: no, and I think that you run the risk. You know how things get fixed in people's minds, and even if the facts on the ground change, they've already formed their opinion.
0: Yes.
1: And I'm thinking, this is purely my opinion, that the war needs to be settled and done with by Memorial Day. And if it's not, it's going to get ingrained in people's heads through the summer, and especially when they start seeing the gas prices not come down, that they're going to blame President Trump and the Republicans in the fall. See you next time on Reason and Company.
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6: So Hannah, she's just one of the women who did struggle with infertility in the Bible.
7: No matter who we are, we can be inspired by the fact that Hannah took her pain to God and God heard her and was with her.
6: So when she was praying at the temple, she had been weeping and not eating, and her lips were moving, but her eyes were closed, and the priest was like, why are you drunk at the temple?
7: Because it can become an obsession when you want a child so deeply.
6: And desiring that baby and to be a mama. Every holiday, every Mother's Day.
7: This is not a show that's going to promise you a certain outcome. But this is a show that says however God answers your cry, we know that He's enough.
8: Hey, I'm Kendra.
9: And I'm Anne, and thank you so much for listening to Hannah's Heart today. Well, it is May, which is crazy.
8: You're flying.
9: Which is Mother's Day. We've celebrated Mother's Day, and now we're starting to focus on foster care because us here at Hannah's Heart, foster care is near and dear to our hearts, and we encourage a lot of anyone to get involved with foster care. But it's also Foster Care Awareness Month, the month of May. And so we like to make these round of shows just different stories and encouragements and some real life stuff of how hard it really can be when you say that yes to the Lord when He's calling you to get involved with foster care. And so we're honored to have a special guest on today, Kendra.
8: Returning guest who is a licensed mental health therapist for over 30 years and also happens to be my father. And I'll give you a quick, for those of you that haven't, and you've of course been on the show before, go listen to all of his awesome episodes somewhere. He talks more in depth about our immediate family. I am the youngest of five, have three adopted brothers, and my parents met through the Methodist Children's Home, which they both served in.

0: worked there with children that came from just a lot of brokenness and backward, just a lot of abuse. And I mean, my mom had knives thrown at her. There were times they had to, just a lot of intense situation. Wow. They met while pouring into children, ended up getting married, ended up being led to do foster care, and then ended up adopting my three brothers. And today, my dad is here to specifically talk about some of the emotional problems that kids have that then lead to spiritual issues, and how families can be prepared to just pray through that. How'd I do?
1: You did.
0: Is that
1: great.
0: About right? Okay.
1: Well, thank you for having me, first of all. And let me start by just saying that these issues that that foster children and adoptive children have by no means are global. And I don't want you to think at all that every child that has adopted or special needs or regular adoption or foster care has these issues. But in general, adoptive and foster care children have more difficulties in school. Their larger percentage have substance abuse issues. A larger percentage have mental health issues. And also, there are studies that show that special needs or just regular adopted children are 3 to 4 times more likely to have suicidal thoughts. So these are real issues. And the behavioral issues, the emotional issues that these children come with into the adopted or foster home often impact and greatly impact their spiritual walk. So let me run through just a couple real quickly. The first is an abandonment or a lack of trust. No matter how the foster parent or the adoptive parent frames the child being in care, they're still going to many times feel that they were abandoned. There was something wrong with them. There was something that what they were not good enough in some way that their biological parents didn't accept them and didn't love them. Again, it's not the adoptive parents' responsibility to necessarily explain it all, but it certainly helps if they fully understand it all and can help the child understand it, that it wasn't necessarily their fault. And if you think about it, how are we expected a loving child to understand that God loves them when they feel that their own biological parents did not love them or didn't accept them? So closely related to that is a feeling of shame or worthlessness. Again, it's connected to the, what did I do wrong? Why wasn't I good enough? Why did my biological parents get rid of me when maybe they kept other children or there was something wrong with me? And again, if they feel that there's something wrong with them, that their parents couldn't keep them, why should they ever feel that a loving God could keep them or want them? So there's that shame and worthlessness. Thirdly, it's a sense of grief and loss. They feel that the biological parents didn't love them, so there's that loss, no matter how they frame it. By the biological parent, I mean the, I'm sorry, the adoptive parent necessarily frame that. There's a sense of loss and grief over that. For the adoptive parents, the adoption begins with joy. Hey, we got a child. We got a little child to raise, or we got a couple children that we can pour into their lives and help them raise and become the men or women of God that they want to be. But for the child, that experience begins with a loss. They may not feel that loss immediately, but in some ways I think they still know it even from a young age. We know that children, babies in utero can have heartbeats at 6 weeks. And we also know that they can experience feelings that the biological mother was feeling at that time. We have a family member, Kendra, in our own family who had her fourth child in an older age and felt initially, oh my gosh, I have another child. I'm going to be pregnant again. Not necessarily that they didn't want that child, but that it was not expected and they had to struggle with their feelings. Mm-hmm. Now, very quickly, they overcame that and loved that child just as much as anybody else. But that child, of course, is by now an adult man and still struggles with some feelings of feeling separateness and not necessarily as much of a part of the family. So that's another issue that's really important in this whole issue. The last is a feeling of not feeling really a part of the real family, especially if there are other children that are the biological children in the family. And it also could be a culture or heritage issue, too, especially if you adopt or foster a child that's of a different race or a different culture than you are and your husband are, as adopted parents are. So this is a real issue. Maybe, let's say, for instance, a whole family has dark hair and brown eyes, and yet you have blonde hair and blue eyes. You know you stick out. You know you're not the same as everybody else. Maybe I'm not real part of this family.
0: Yeah.
1: Maybe everybody else in the family is very musically gifted, play instruments and can sing beautifully, but you're tone deaf.
0: Mm-hmm.
1: So there's that separateness and, again, not feeling a part of that real family. And again, that goes back to the same feeling of not feeling a part of their heavenly family. Mm-hmm. They don't feel legitimate in their adoptive family, so they don't feel legitimate in their heavenly family as well. So there's a real need for, I think, adoptive parents and foster parents to frame that issue in a positive way. Not necessarily always of, oh, you were our chosen baby, you were our miracle baby, or we saved you out of a bad situation. Because if they say those type of things, then the child doesn't feel free the same to say, but I feel these bad feelings.
0: Mm.
1: I feel these feelings of guilt and unwantedness and anger over being not with my biological parents.
0: Yeah.
1: So while it's important for the adoptive parent to explain and express, it's also important that they understand that they need to do it in a way that is not necessarily going to harm or cause more issues for the child.
0: Or stop the conversation.
2: Yeah.
0: Continuing.
1: So for a few things that adoptive parents can do, mm-hmm, that would help in these situations and step in at any point of this, is number one, they need to pray for these children. Mm-hmm. Obviously, as Christians, we believe that prayer has a great, great power and can change any situation. We can all think of people that we've known in our lives who have had horrible backgrounds, but then when they became a Christian and through a great deal of prayer, maybe through their parents or someone else, mm-hmm, their lives have totally changed.
2: Yeah.
1: And so I'm a firm believer in prayer, as I know you ladies are too, and we can change the situation, we can change the world, we can change the child by a great deal of prayer. Prayer over them,
2: yeah,
1: and prayer with them are two separate things. Praying with the child on a regular basis, praying over them, maybe when they're sleeping at night, when they're at school every day, when they're on their first play or the sports team or whatever, praying over them for protection, for guidance, for the Lord to work his miracle in their minds and their hearts.
0: Mm-hmm.
1: Along with that is talking to them.
0: Mm.
1: And having an open conversation about these feelings that I've just expressed. And again, I want to stop a second and say that not every child has these.
0: Mm-hmm.
1: This is not, you're not predestined to have these issues. But a lot of times the issues that you have as children because of the rejection from your biological family transfers over to your relationship with your heavenly families.
0: And so, what does that look like? Because you have gotten at the heart of the situation, and everything you're saying makes sense as far as what emotionally they're struggling with. But I find it probably unlikely if you have a 7-year-old who was just adopted and is walking through all these things, you're not going to find them in a corner saying, I have abandonment issues, Daddy. They're not going to use that kind of language. They're not going to probably vocalize, if they are feeling with these things, what does it actually look like to see that they're struggling with that?
1: They may have attachment issues, difficulty attaching to the adoptive parents.
0: So you're not my mom.
1: You're not my real mom. Mm. Or difficulty loving someone
0: else.
1: When
0: really
1: else.
0: They're desiring to feel a part of the family.
1: Exactly.
0: But they're saying.
1: Right. There's that conflict.
2: Saying, what about, I think it can be the other way too, of like attachment issues of like being so attached to the adoptive family.
0: So
2: I've had
0: clingy.
2: Friends that, and my little boy, he has to know what the plan is for the day. And he was, I mean, he doesn't even know life without us because we picked him up from the hospital at 2 days old. But we can still see that my little girl, she's good to go. I love you. Give kisses. Give hugs. We're good. See you in a little bit. My little boy is, who's picking me up? When are you picking me up? Do you have lunch? Okay, where's Jane going to be? Where's Nora going to be? Like, we have all these questions.
1: So which tell me that there's a security issue there, that he needs to feel very, very secure.
2: Yeah.
1: Probably because early on in utero, he may not have felt secure.
2: Yeah. Well, and I don't want to share his full story before he gets a chance to know his full story, because we've only shared with him as he asked questions. Mm-hmm. Really just trying to pray through it along the way to know what the Lord wants us to share right now, because we've also had friends to say, we shared too much too soon. We thought that we wanted them to know everything, and you're telling a 5-year-old everything, and it's like this was a lot for that 5-year-old to hear. And now, where's my real mama? You know, and so.
1: In general, I think a good rule is to wait for the child to lead those things,
2: and that's what we've been told.
1: Have the child lead the discussions if they're ready. Now, it's also important to ask the child if they have any issues. So there's not a set firm answer to that.
2: Right.
1: But in general, let the child lead when they're ready to ask questions. But then it's okay as the adoptive parent to also say, hey, if you ever feel this way, come to mommy and daddy.
2: Yeah.
1: We've got, you know, some answers for you. And they'll put that in the back of their mind. And when they are ready, or when it's a need, they will then say, hey, I want to come to you. Mm-hmm. Kendra said earlier that we have three adopted children. One of our adopted children feels none of this at all. Mm-hmm. My birth mother didn't love me. She gave me up. She allowed there to be a lot of abuse. I have no desire to see her, to know her. I don't feel anything about her at all. Your mom and dad, and for him, it's a set issue, and he's never dealt with any of those at all because he really doesn't need to deal with those. But it's different for every child.
2: Yeah.
1: So along with talking to them is finding out as much information as you can for them to help them understand their path and make sense of their presence and their relationship with God. Mm-hmm. Maybe going back to the social worker that help with the place with the adoption or the foster care. Maybe going back to see other foster parents that can fill in a lot of questions. Besides the praying and the talking, it's also necessary, I think, to normalize their feelings and let them know that what they're experiencing is not weird. It's not abnormal.
2: Yeah.
1: That a lot of people would feel the same way, and a lot of other kids feel the same way. And tell them that, hey, if I were in your position, I'd probably feel that way too.
2: Yeah.
1: It's okay to do that. There's a wonderful verse in Psalms 27, verse 10. It says, for my father and mother have forsaken me, but the Lord will take me in.
2: Oh, wow.
1: So explaining the whole concept of what being chosen as far as a Christian walk is really important. Mm. Explaining how God chose us out of a sinful situation and poured his love into us. Mm. And therefore, we're special, and we don't have to look at what the world says. Mm. It's difficult when we're living in a fallen world to expect our children to not feel the same things that the world tells them to feel. Mm. But we're Christians, and we have a relationship with Christ that the world does not have.
2: Yeah.
1: So therefore, we don't have to depend on what the world says in relation to, you know, our Heavenly Father.
0: So even something as simple as making sure you talk about your own testimony to them and talking about how, because we are all adopted into the kingdom of God, and making that connection for them, I think would be helpful. I had a question. So you and Mom had a lot of experience with kids that have had a lot of emotional issues. And so you kind of went into adoption knowing some of the behavioral issues to expect. They didn't necessarily blindside you, but that's not the case for everybody. Why do you think it's important to understand these deep issues before you jump into fostering?
1: Wow, that's a good question. But I would say in general, you need to expect the unexpected. You don't need to think that this is going to be a rosy-tinted relationship and everything is going to be perfect. I had a grandfather asked me a couple years ago, his son had adopted three boys. And he told me, he said, well, they'll be okay, right? I mean, if they just love them enough, it's going to be okay. And how do you explain to them that sometimes just loving them enough is not going to necessarily be enough, that they have more emotional and issues and spiritual issues that are deep-seated that just loving them enough is not necessarily going to answer, that they may need some professional help, that they may need somebody else to talk to outside the family to explain and to normalize these emotions and all.
2: And I think as I'm thinking of a friend right now who has a little boy who's been adopted through foster care, and they've had to get a facility. He's had to go to a facility because of some suicidal thoughts and things like that. And of course that friend and her husband are feeling a lot of guilt with that. Guilt because he's like feeling those emotions. Yeah, but then also guilt of putting him outside of the home, you know. But then it's like, we're trying to save his life. We've done this, this, and this. And so, yeah, like right now at my stage of adoption, you know, we haven't necessarily experienced any big emotions like that.
1: Well, let me share something just to help that person out a little. My wife is a teacher. She has a degree in teaching and has worked with kids in runaway shelters and homes for children with emotional disturbances. I'm a professional therapist, a mental health therapist. I also dealt with many adoptions. And one of our adopted sons, when that child became 14, his behavioral problems became so severe, despite all of our wonderful training and our praying over the child and doing all the right things, having them in church, having them in just so many activities, that child had to be placed out the home for a while. That was extremely hard decision for us. But for the safety of other children in the home and for the child's own safety, it became necessary. We did not terminate rights on that child. We did not give up on that child.
2: Right.
1: In fact, we have an extremely close relationship with that child today. We see them regularly, he and his wife and their children, and they're a big part of our lives.
2: Yeah.
1: But I'll tell you something that the social worker at the time told us that made a lot of sense and helped us get through that hard situation. He said, you were trying to do the job of a treatment center, but you didn't have enough staff.
2: Oh, wow. Yeah.
1: And that made a lot of sense to us.
2: Yeah.
1: We couldn't meet every emotional needs as adoptive parents, even though we had all this great training and we're doing all the spiritually correct things.
2: Yeah.
1: But I'll tell you, let you look down the road at where that child is. That child is in church now. I mean, that grown man is in his 40s now. He is happily married for a number of years. He has a full-time job. He is in church. His children and his wife are in church. Prays regularly. He prays regularly. So even though that all happened and we never gave up on him, and spiritually he is doing okay right now.
2: Wow. Well, that's amazing. I can't wait. I'll have to share this episode with my friend because they're older. She's old. It could be my mom maybe, but yeah, they're the little boy right now. He's definitely struggling, but yeah, we're just praying for him. And so I know that could be encouraging. What would you say to someone who's hearing these things and they're considering getting into foster care, but they're like, not for sure. And now they're hearing some kind of
0: scary things,
2: some kind of things like, well, never mind. That might not be for me, you know?
1: Well, they have to understand that their lives will be totally turned upside down.
2: Mm. Man, that's a good way to say that.
1: It's not going to be the same. Mm. You are not going to have the sit back, just you and your wife at the end of the day.
0: That's true of any children. I don't have any adopted children.
2: That's true of any kids, but it's different with foster care when you got social workers and
1: exactly. You have people coming in your home all the time. You have appointments that you have to keep, whether it's medical appointments treatment appointments, therapy appointments.
2: Yeah.
1: It's not an easy thing to do. But the rewards are out there if you're willing to take the risk and the part with it.
2: Yeah, oh, that's so good. We're not necessarily involved. I think we're involved in different ways with foster care right now. Our home isn't an open home right now. Obviously it changed my life. My little boy mm-hmm. came from, you know, foster care. Now we're actually legally two kiddos, godparents who were in our home at one time. And so you speaking about some of the situations that reminded me of the first little boy who was in our home. He was 6 years old at the time and had lived a harder life than what I could think I ever could imagine living. And you could see it in every aspect of his demeanor. And he wanted someone to prove that they loved him. Mm-hmm. And you saying that love wasn't enough, we couldn't provide that. It was our first time fostering. I think we were like 24 at the time. We just never had children before. And
1: let me go back and even say that it's not necessarily that love is not enough, but the kind of love that child wants is necessarily not enough. Mm. The acceptance that even when I set a fire in your bedroom, you're still going to love me.
2: Mm. Correct. And that's where this little boy was.
1: Exactly.
2: Yeah. But anyway, I want to end this episode on a positive note mm-hmm. because that little boy, he did end up getting the help, but he had to go outside of the home as well to get the help that he needed. But I would encourage anyone mm-hmm. to get involved with fostering, no matter what that might look like, to make sure that foster parents can have a date night out or to get involved and get in the nitty gritty of
0: We're told to do it.
2: We are told to do it.
0: Pure religion is this, to take care of the orphan and the widow in their distress. Right. And, you know, a lot of it, when you are sowing seeds, I think I keep coming back to the parable of the sower. When you are sowing seeds, sometimes you do not see the fruit for a really long time.
2: That's true.
0: And when you are in the thick of fostering, I can only imagine you are reaping things that other people sowed into their life. And there's a lot of weeding that has to happen. And that's probably very frustrating. But even in a situation where maybe they do have to go into a group home, you never know the seeds that you planted in their life. It may be 20 years down the road. It may be all of us, sanctification is a process. And what a joy to get to be a part of sowing and putting God's word into people's lives.
2: That's so good. Mr. Dave, thanks so much for coming on. I learned a lot from you. So I appreciate you being here. I hope this episode was encouraging to anyone who listened and just to either get you involved with foster care or to share with someone who's already in the nitty gritty of it, because it really is so worth it. You have three kiddos mm-hmm. because of that. And then
0: grandkids.
2: Extra. And then two kiddos that learned
1: 13 grandchildren.
2: 13. That's crazy. But two other kiddos that watched you love other people's children like Jesus. And so what bigger blessing is than that? Thank you guys for listening to Hannah's Heart. And we'll see you back next week.
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10: This week on the weekend edition of Washington Watch, the Supreme Court takes up an abortion case, real-world problems with the abortion drug, and the Equal Employment Opportunity Commission fights DEI. Greetings, fellow patriots. I am David Salkeld, and I'm a constitutional conservative, Christian husband, and Reagan Republican. In our first segment today, we'll start with Wednesday's edition of Washington Watch Live. FRC President Tony Perkins was joined by Representative Diana Harshbarger of Tennessee to talk about the abortion drug mifepristone and the state of Louisiana's case against the FDA. Here's Tony Perkins with a further introduction.
11: Joining us now is Congresswoman Diana Harshbarger, a member of the House Energy and Commerce Committee, where she is vice chair on the Subcommittee on Health. She has also been a licensed pharmacist for over three decades. She represents the 1st Congressional District of Tennessee. She's also introduced legislation that would deal with the issue of mifepristone being sent by the mail without medical consultation. Congresswoman, welcome back to Washington Watch. Always great to see you.
12: It's great to be here, Tony. It's a pleasure.
11: So you've been, as I mentioned, you've been fighting against the Biden-era FDA policy that was put in place after the overturn of Roe to try to undermine that court decision. Now, we have this issue that is before the Supreme Court. Give us some insight into why this is such an important issue, and speak to this not only as a member of Congress, but as a pharmacist.
12: Well, what has happened with the mail order mifepristone, they've taken all the safeguards away from that drug. You used to have to go in person when you took the drug, make sure that there's no internal bleeding, things like that. Well, they've taken those safeguards away. And it's, you know, when you had the Dobbs decision come down, this is one way they can skirt that decision and mail order these drugs into states that forbid abortion or have, you know, trigger laws that say you can't get abortion until 6 weeks, what have you. So you're seeing a huge uptick in side effects from this drug. That's the whole point of doing this in person. You know, if you've got 1 in 25 women will end up visiting the ER once they take this drug, and it's adding burden to the Medicaid population and the money that is used there for those patients in these states where they are shipping it. And look, you've got 11% of these women will have side effects so bad within the first 45 days that you can cause sepsis or internal bleeding, hemorrhage, things like that. But how would you ever know? And thanks to the Obama administration, 2016, the only thing that you have to, no adverse reactions should have to be reported anymore. It's just the number of deaths from taking the drug. So this is a detrimental thing, and Senator Hawley and I want to stop that. and codify what President Trump has done to where you can't do that. It's just a skirt around in states that don't allow abortion.
11: Right. During the first Trump administration, the policy was in place that you had to have in-person consultation. So there was medical supervision. You couldn't be sending this through the mail to unknown persons. Right. That policy hasn't been put back in place. The FDA could do it, but Congress now is, thanks to you and Senator Holly, taking that issue up. I again want to ask you a question from a standpoint as a pharmacist, as a professional that deals with pharmaceuticals. Can you name other drugs that are treated like this that are as deadly with having these types of side effects that are just sent through the mail to unknown persons?
12: Well, think about, there's a program called REMS, and what that entails is kind of like Accutane. When you get a prescription for Accutane, you have to have pregnancy tests and a lot of other things, blood work done, because it's such a detrimental drug to an unborn fetus. And so when you take away those safeguards to where you have these in-person visits, you open yourself up to liability in so many ways. And what the Biden administration did was take those safeguards away. And that's just one of the drugs that come to mind. It is a drug that they use in many occasions. Dermatologists use it for acne, and it's a vitamin A. So when you take those safeguards away, bad things happen. And like I say, if you do not track the adverse reactions, like, you know, some of the side effects that happen when you take that drug, how are we supposed to know how bad it is? If you're only reporting the deaths from the drug, it's ridiculous.
11: So what's the rationale for that?
12: Well, the rationale is they want to be able to provide an abortion drug. Well, take the case in Louisiana when the lady named Rosalie, her boyfriend ordered a drug from California, sent it to him in Louisiana, and he coerced her to take the drug, and it aborted the fetus against her will. And, you know, you look at that as even a case of domestic violence in her case.
11: Right.
12: When you're coerced or told, how many times would somebody put it in a drug and give it to a girl that you said she was pregnant or whatever? We don't know. We don't know the circumstances because you do not have to report those things. But, you know, if you force the FDA's hand and say, look, you're going to have to take that indication down from that drug, hopefully that will help with some of the problems that this drug is causing.
11: Well, you know, bottom line, they don't want to report on it because they don't want to have to deal with the facts. They want to make up the facts. They don't want to have to deal with them. The other thing you mentioned just a moment ago was that states like Louisiana, my home state, but they're not the only one. There's about a dozen states that protect the unborn in totality. And the use of this type of abortion-inducing drug is illegal. But under this protocol of the FDA, those state laws don't matter.
12: No. No, and that's the whole purpose of what the Biden administration did by taking that in-person, a visit away, is so they could do that. And you couldn't track this drug coming across state lines. And, you know, it's just a detrimental thing, and it's widespread. It's not just Louisiana. It's not just Tennessee. There's many other states, I'm sure. If you can get it, look, honestly, getting a chemical abortion shouldn't be as easy as going on the internet and ordering a drug. For goodness sakes, it's not healthy for the woman. You know, you're going to abort a baby that should, you know, our states are trying to uphold pro-life statutes, and all they're doing is going behind their back with and going against the Dobbs decision. And in my opinion, it's just, it's terrible. And you can bet your bottom dollar that the Democrats are going to step in, and I think they may have an amicus brief now trying to keep this going to where we can't do anything about it.
11: They did. Every Democratic senator and 212 House members of the Democratic Party signed a brief that was filed today. One final question, just a minute left. Senator Holly was on the program last month talking about this. He has been pressing the Department of Justice to investigate Danco Laboratories, which is the manufacturer of mifepristone, first registered in the Cayman Islands, receiving backing from prominent liberal billionaires like George Soros. Do we not need transparency and accountability from these manufacturers?
12: Yes, we do. And, you know, you said it at the beginning of the segment, I sit on Energy and Commerce, and we have jurisdiction over the FDA. And one of the things that we absolutely need to do, you know, the bottom line is change the indication of the drug, put those measures back in place, and make these people accountable. I mean, why wouldn't we make them accountable for sending a drug and making a drug that wasn't its original indication? Right. So we have to be tough on this, and we have to let the FDA know to be tough. And we're just trying to codify things that should have been done a long time ago.
11: Congresswoman Diana Harshbarger, thank you so much for joining us, and I appreciate your leadership on this issue.
12: Thank you. My pleasure.
11: All right, folks, we're back after this.
13: The book of Proverbs says that for a godly mother, her children will rise up and call her blessed. And with great pride,
14: her husband will praise her, saying, "Many women have done excellently, but you surpass them all." Family Research Council wishes moms across America a happy Mother's Day.
15: May our nation be blessed because of godly mothers who love their families by fearing the Lord.
11: Thanks for joining us on this Wednesday afternoon. I just want to encourage you to, if you're not in a daily Bible program, Bible reading program, join us for Stand on the Word, because it is a two-year chronological, very simple, 15 minutes a day of reading. You do it as a family, do it as a small group, but I tell you, the reports that have come back in, transformational. Families, relationships. So it is the power of God to change us and transform us. We all need it if we're going to be sanctified and set apart for the work of God. And speaking of that, our word for today comes from Judges chapter 13. For behold, you shall conceive and bear a son, and no razor shall come upon his head. For the child shall be a Nazarite to God from the womb, and he shall begin to deliver Israel out of the hand of the Philistines. That, of course, is an account of Samson, the 12th and final judge recorded in Judges. From birth, he was set apart as a Nazarite. What it was a Nazarite? Well, anyone could voluntarily take a Nazarite vow to be separated unto God, typically for a limited time, but that was not the case with Samson. He was called to be a Nazarite from birth until death. There were three primary provisions of the Nazarite vow. First, nothing from the vine, no wine, no grapes. Second, no contact with anything dead. And third, no cutting of the hair. Well, as we read Samson's story, he broke all three. In many ways, Samson's story was the story of the nation of Israel in the Old Testament, called by God, filled with promise, power, and potential, yet morally compromised, choosing unbridled passion over faithful obedience to God. It's a picture of many today. We have the power, but we have to be obedient. Find out more about our journey through the Word. Text Bible to 67742. That's Bible to 67742 to find out more about our journey through the Bible. Well, as we've discussed this week, the legal case against the Biden era policy on mifepristone is back on the Supreme Court's docket. It will not go away, and I hope it won't go away until it's finished, until it's resolved. Well, this week follows last week's ruling by the Fifth Circuit Court of Appeals in my home state of Louisiana that temporarily restored the in-person requirement for the abortion drug as the case makes its way through the court. So it was like a temporary stay of the current policy. Well, as we wait for the briefs to be filed, and for the Supreme Court to determine how to proceed with the case, the Supreme Court has let the current policy stay in place. Now, we want to remind everyone that there are real people that have suffered real harm from these chemical abortions. So joining us now to share her story is Elizabeth Gillette. Also joining us is her attorney, a very familiar face to our viewers, Aaron Holly, who serves as of counsel at Alliance Defending Freedom, supporting the Center for Life team. She argued alongside Louisiana at the district court in this case. Elizabeth, welcome to Washington Watch. Aaron, always great to have you as well.
16: Thank you.
11: Elizabeth, let me start with you. Please share with our viewers and our listeners what happened.
16: Well, I became unexpectedly pregnant in 2010. And like most young women in my age bracket, I went to Planned Parenthood. And they offered me an abortion a chemical abortion through some pretty extreme coercive tactics. Then when I went to the facility, they did an ultrasound, and I asked to see that ultrasound, and they initially refused. When I finally pressured them to show me my ultrasound, which was my medical record, they instead showed me a still photograph. They did not show me the live image, so the wand was moving inside me, but the screen was not moving. And they told me that I was miscarrying, and that was a lie. They told me that the medication abortion was the safe and easy way to end a pregnancy. And they told me that it would be like a double period, and I would be going back to work the next day, and I would feel relieved. At no time did I receive any kind of counseling about what this medication would truly do to me, both physically, mentally, spiritually, or emotionally. I did not know that it had a black box warning. I did not know that there were severe side effects. And I ended up taking the medication and having a full labor and abortion at home in my bathroom, in which I bled profusely. I thought that I would die from the blood and the extreme pain. And I reached down at one point with a full labor contraction, and in my hand came out a perfectly round amniotic sac with a fully formed tiny baby inside it. And I had to decide whether I was going to flush the child down the toilet or throw it away. And I decided to flush him down into a septic tank. And I developed post-traumatic stress from that traumatic experience. And I still suffer with that today.
11: Wow. You're not alone in that. Aaron, Elizabeth's story is just one of many. And in her case, she went to Planned Parenthood. They lied. Not surprising. But there are many girls that don't have any place to go to because they just get this through the mail and there's no one to talk to. Tell us about some of the others that you have encountered and heard about.
17: Sure, that's absolutely correct. So under the Biden administration's 2023 REMS, women, girls don't talk to a doctor at all. You can get the abortion drug online in a couple of minutes, and it ships to your home or your dorm room to take all alone to have those horrible symptoms that Elizabeth described. In addition, it has allowed for coercion that wouldn't be the case if you had to see a doctor in person. One of the plaintiffs in the Louisiana lawsuit, for example, her name is Rosalie Markovitz, and she's told her story about how her boyfriend ordered the drugs for her, forced her to take them against her will. She tried to throw them up, couldn't do it, lost the child she deeply wanted. And that's just one of the many coercion stories we hear, not to mention just the lies that Planned Parenthood tells women. They tell them it's an easy fix, that it won't hurt, that nothing's wrong with it. And as Elizabeth says so eloquently, it's difficult for women. It kills an unborn child, and it risks their health as well.
11: Elizabeth, let me ask you another question. As we're talking about the FDA's policy that was put in place after the overturn of Roe, I know that the politics of this is not your focus. Unfortunately, you're caught up in that now. But are you surprised that this drug is treated in such a casual manner as it is, with no oversight?
16: I am shocked that this drug is used over the counter through the mail. This is not a safe drug. This is not like taking Tylenol for a headache. This drug originally had a black box warning, which means severe side effects like sepsis. Women have died. The fact that we can get it through the mail without any oversight, I don't know of any other medical procedure that a woman could get with that is so reckless. You can't even, you know, get your child's ADHD medication through the mail because it's considered a dangerous drug because you can build chemical dependency.
11: Well, or you could give it to someone else and not be for you, which is the same thing as Aaron was just talking about. It's been happening with this drug. Elizabeth, I want to ask you one final question. How can we pray for you?
16: Oh, that's a wonderful question. just for healing emotionally and continued healing and continued courage. This is something that I think I will deal with probably for the rest of my life. And I think that the Lord has allowed that because in my weakness, He is strong. So prayers to continue to be courageous and continue to say yes to his request that I speak out.
11: If it's all right with you, I'm just going to pray for you right now.
16: Okay.
11: Lord, I pray for Elizabeth, and you've heard her request, and I just pray for her for healing physically, spiritually, emotionally, Lord. But I pray that you would give her the courage, Lord, as you forgive, you heal, you restore. But I pray, Lord, you would take her courage and her boldness to share this story to prevent others from going down this same path and experiencing the trauma that she has experienced. So I pray for her, Lord, and I pray for Erin, who's doing a wonderful job in standing with these women, and just give her strength and wisdom and insight. And we pray for a court that will do the right thing when they take this up. In Jesus' name, amen.
10: Amen. We invite you to find out more about Elizabeth and the damage mifepristone can cause to the women who take it. Visit us at tonyperkins.com. We'll be back with a segment from our Thursday show right after this.
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13: The book of Proverbs says that for a godly mother, her children will rise up and call her blessed. And with great pride,
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15: May our nation be blessed because of godly mothers who love their families by fearing the Lord.
11: Welcome back to Washington Watch. Thanks for tuning in and making us part of your day. Well, some big news here. The U.S. Equal Employment Opportunity Commission, that's the EEOC, is taking direct aim at one of America's most influential news organizations, the New York Times. Now, this week, the commission filed suit against the Times for engaging in race and sex discrimination through its diversity, equity, and inclusion initiatives. Now, that doesn't sound like anything different than what we've seen in the past, but there's something very different about this case. Joining us now in studio to discuss this is Andrea Lucas, who is the chair of the EEOC. Chair Lucas, thanks for joining us here on Washington Watch.
19: Thank you so much for having me. It's a pleasure.
11: So, you know, that narrative is not that new about the EEOC taking action against corporations. Of course, it is against anti-DEI, but there's something even more significant about this case. Tell us about it.
19: Yeah, the case is on behalf of a white male employee, and it's the first case that the commission has brought on behalf of a white male employee for race and sex discrimination in 10 years.
11: So is he the only guy in America that has ever faced discrimination because he was a white guy?
19: Of course not. And, you know, the commission's recovered millions of dollars for these types of individuals over the last 10 years, but we've typically just done it in the silence, in the confidential proceedings. We've never brought a lawsuit, which sends a message that, sorry, not welcome. We're not actually protecting the law on your behalf.
11: So that would suggest that the EEOC is actually doing equal opportunity.
19: Correct.
11: In terms of employment for all people.
19: Yes, we're saying it doesn't matter how powerful or how prestigious or big the company is, and it doesn't matter what your skin color is or your sex, we're here to fight on your behalf, and we're not picking favorites.
11: That sounds like something different than what we've seen in the past from the EEOC.
19: This is a 180-degree turn from the Biden administration. We are absolutely laser-focused on being an executive branch agency, fully in alignment with the administration's priorities, because the president was elected, and we're here to carry out what the American people put us in office to do.
11: Chair Lucas, you've also been involved in a number of cases, because I know personally in some pastors that I've made recommendations to reach out to the EEOC, religious persecution or religious discrimination, you've been involved in those cases as well.
19: Absolutely. We're extremely proud. We're going to be announcing this later today. Since January of 25, we've recovered $50 million for religious workers who've experienced discrimination in employment. That's the highest that the commission's ever recovered in decades. We're getting record recoveries for religious workers.
11: So is that message starting to filter out through, you know, the business corporate community that that type of behavior is no longer going to be tolerated?
19: I certainly hope so. And, you know, this is a great opportunity to just continue to emphasize that your enforcement risk has radically shifted. No longer are religious rights going to be a second-class right. They're first freedom, and we're going to enforce the law.
11: Now, I want to shift gears a little bit, Chair Lucas, from the standpoint of, you know, Congress looks at these commissions, and usually the conservatives in Congress do not look too favorably upon them because they're usually meddling in things they shouldn't be or not doing good things. In this case, you are running this commission. And as you just laid out here, we're actually seeing outcomes, results that are in line with the agenda of the president.
19: Yep. I'd say to Congress, judge us by our actions, not just our words. But words matter, right? Leadership, we've been clear about what we are delivering on, but also we're bearing fruit in those promises. We are delivering record results for religious workers. We are attacking DEI, race and sex discrimination. We are defending women's rights for single-sex spaces. At every single turn, it's starting to really bear fruit. And so I would, you know, urge everyone to take a look at what the EEOC has been doing lately.
11: Now, you've got a couple vacancies on the commission, and it is a bipartisan commission. You have Democrats, you have Republicans. What's your biggest challenge?
19: You know, we're short-staffed, and we are working very hard to deliver these big wins. But it's worth it. While I welcome bipartisanship, I am in charge. I am the chair. The chair has substantial amounts of power to set the enforcement priorities and to follow what the president has charged me with to do. And so from top to bottom, we are working to reform the agency and turn it in every single way 180 degrees.
11: So what's the current makeup of the commission?
19: The commission is currently 2-1, two Republicans and one Democrat.
11: So I guess the meetings, I guess, can be a little contentious, kind of like those Baptist church meetings.
19: There are strong opinions, and I respect healthy debate. But again, we're an executive branch agency. That means that our goal is to carry out what the executive has charged us with, and that's the president.
11: So what's on the horizon? What else can we be looking for coming out of the EEOC?
19: It's going to be an exciting May. You just expect more. More and more and more. You're going to get tired of winning. This is going to be a very exciting month.
11: Well, my hope is what I see from a lot of this administration, changes, significant needed changes, but putting in place things that can ensure that they outlast this administration. Do you see that from the EEOC perspective? Are there things that can be done that will stay in place even when another administration comes through?
19: Yes, this is a generational opportunity to reset civil rights back to founding principles that civil rights are for everyone, for all workers, not just certain groups, to have even-handed enforcement. And we're both making sure that our enforcement priorities are consistent with that, but also structurally reforming our regulations, our policies, our internal procedures from top to bottom to make sure that that's a lasting change.
11: Just about 30 seconds left, but I'd like to ask a lot of our guests, especially in key roles like yours, how can we pray for you?
19: Pray for strength and endurance. We are absolutely going to be working in a marathon sprint pace this month, and so I welcome people's prayers for endurance.
11: Well, we will, because we're commanded in Scripture to pray for those in authority that lead us, that we might have peaceable lives. So we'll be praying for you. Thank you for joining us. Appreciate the work you're doing.
19: Thank you so much.
10: Well, unfortunately, that's all the time we have for today. I'm David Salkel, thanking you for being with us, and I encourage you to check out the Washington Stand for more on these and other stories. And I look forward to having you back here again next week for the weekend edition of Washington Watch.
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22: According to an assessment by the International Atomic Agency, Iran has enough material stockpiled to create 10 nuclear bombs. They also have the missiles that could deliver those bombs to almost any city in Europe, built and ready to use. Meanwhile, the Iranian economy is in freefall, there's growing unrest in the ranks of the IRGC, and they're facing a massive potential disease crisis. This is Ben Hilton from the Israel Guys with an exclusive Middle East report for American Family Radio. As of last summer, American and Israeli intelligence were reporting Iran had managed to enrich almost 1,000 pounds of uranium. To 60%, which is refined enough to build an improvised nuclear.

0: strikes on Iran last June and this year may have delayed Iran's path to nuclear weapons by a little bit, but probably not by much. According to a senior leader at a nuclear think tank in the U.S., Iran still has the entire 1,000 pounds of enriched uranium, which is probably buried deep underground, unreachable by American strikes. This means that even though it looks like we managed to shut down Iran's continued enrichment through the strikes, Iran could theoretically still take their 60% enriched uranium and create a series of warheads with them very quickly, if they have two things: one, access to the material, and two, the knowledge on how to use it. One by one, Israel has been quietly assassinating Iran's nuclear scientists, and right now it's uncertain if any senior scientists with the knowledge on how to turn enriched uranium into an actual bomb are still alive in Iran. Either way though, whether Iran actually has the capacity or if they have been significantly set back, President Trump seems to be negotiating as if they do. This means that Iran's nuclear program is still a wild card. Last summer, it was an imminent threat, but there is a decent chance this current war has stalled that threat, at least for a while. This comes as the U.S. is saying they are very close to closing an actual preliminary agreement with Iran. According to Axios, the U.S. is expecting a response from Iran to a 14-point proposal sometime in the near future. The key points of the proposal include both the U.S. and Iran lifting their blockades on the Strait of Hormuz. The U.S. would lift their sanctions on Iran, and Iran would commit to a 15-year moratorium on uranium enrichment. Also, Iran would agree to transfer its stockpile of enriched uranium outside its borders, possibly to the U.S. If signed, this preliminary agreement could lead to a full end of hostilities to allow for a 30-day negotiation period. Iran is in a tough spot right now. They are bleeding almost $500 million a day because of the U.S.'s blockade. Also, their oil supply is building up at an alarming rate. The rial is in freefall, crashing to 1.8 million to every U.S. dollar. The IRGC maintain a massive fighting force that is much more motivated by cash than they are by loyalty. And there are reports that some units haven't been paid for over a month now, and unrest in the ranks is growing by the day. Additionally, Iran is facing a massive humanitarian crisis. Apparently, the joint American and Israeli strikes have devastated Iran's healthcare system. Key pharmaceutical factories and research facilities have been destroyed, and there is now a severe shortage of basic supplies. Experts are warning about how we may be seeing outbreaks of infectious diseases among millions of displaced people, laying the groundwork for a massive humanitarian crisis. So they may actually be motivated to make a deal with the U.S. in the near future. If you want to go deeper, you can view our videos on YouTube. Just search The Israel Guys or go to theisraelguys.com. Again, this is Ben Hilton with an exclusive Middle East report for American Family Radio.
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3: I love talking about the things of God because of truth and the biblical worldview. The U.S. Constitution obligates our government to preserve and protect the rights that our founders recognize come from God, our Creator, not our government. I believe that Scripture in the Bible is very clear that God is the one that raised up each of you, and God has allowed us to be brought here to this specific moment in time.
2: Now, here's guest host Alex McFarland.
4: Well, good morning, everybody. Happy Friday. I hope you're already off to a good start this day. We've got a great show for you. I'm very honored to be sitting in for Jenna Ellis on the American Family Radio Network. And we're going to start out, you know, this breaking news story out of Georgia that many, many boxes of ballots that could have had a decisive impact on the 2020 election that were said not to exist have been discovered, and the DOJ has subpoenaed those. And so there's something I think many people knew all along, election fraud in the state of Georgia. We might talk about that, but we've got a very special guest that I'm honored to bring to the mic in just a moment. For one thing, he's a Christian servant of our Lord, but he's also a servant of our nation. Rob Mann.

0: in us, and he's a decorated veteran. He has a lifelong record of serving our country, not only as a private citizen, but he was in the military in a number of really heroic capacities. He led numerous combat operations, including a bomber squadron commander in Enduring Freedom, Iraqi Freedom. He was a bomb disposal technician in three assignments, countering terrorism, and he was commissioned for many special operations. And I want to say this. There are so many people on his website that endorse Rob Manis, people like Rick Perry. And Sarah Palin says, Colonel Manis is a 32-year decorated combat veteran whose story of service is incredible. And I want to pick his brain about a lot of things. His website, robmanis.com. But good morning, sir. Thanks for being with us. And welcome to the American Family Radio Network.
1: Hey, good morning. It's good to see y'all.
0: Good to see you again. Hey, before we get into some headlines, and I want to talk about the corruption, the moral decay in our nation, and what can be done to reverse that. But give people kind of a snapshot about the work you do, Colonel Manis.
1: Well, these days, I'm involved in a number of things. I'm a small business owner. We're involved in consulting in things like leadership, safety, and those kind of things on occasion, but primarily focus on digital media and publishing on the internet. My show, The Rob Manis Show, runs live 4 days a week, Monday through Thursday from 3 to 4 p.m. Eastern, and it's on the WorldView Tube Network that's owned and operated by my friend Brandon House, and sure. We have a great audience there and love doing that show. Of course, we are in the political space in a political action committee in 501c4 that's centered around the name Gator Pack. Gator yeah. Pack is the pack, and Gator Pack Direct is the 501c4. As you mentioned, I just became a real author, so to speak, by getting my first book published.
0: What Congratulations. You can do about it. Yeah. And what is the title of that book?
1: What You Can Do About It. And I'm involved in Mississippi politics. I'm on the executive committee for the GOP for Harrison County down here on the coast of Mississippi. And among other things, I'm the vice president of the Conservative Coalition of Mississippi, which is a statewide job. And I work with the Convention of States folks here in the state trying to get good amendments passed to return our government back to a constitutional government.
0: Amen. God bless you. I mean, that is so vitally important. Let me ask you this. Try to help people appreciate the degree to which our Constitution in recent years has been at risk.
1: Well, all you have to do is look at the congressional redistricting fight that's happening all around us today. I don't know if you saw what happened in Tennessee yesterday, but those were constitutionally accurate decisions and votes taken to redistrict the state of Tennessee away from an unconstitutional scheme of racist gerrymandering and give all of the people of Tennessee an opportunity not only to vote for who they want, but good candidates to come up. As a matter of fact, the left is screaming and throwing a violent temper tantrum about that vote yesterday and saying things like, well, it's taking a black district away. Well, the district's represented by a white Jewish guy named Steve Cohen for 20 years now. Yeah. And the leading conservative Republican candidate is a black woman out of Southwest Tennessee, where Memphis is. And I'm excited to hear that news. That is why our Constitution is at risk and has been at risk, is because these decades and decades of the judiciary, academia, and politics of the left and weak politics of the Republicans that have been leading the Republican Party up until Donald Trump came on the scene. That is the result of that, is that we now have racist people screaming, threatening violent insurrection. Actually, one state representative got in the face of a white state trooper that was trying to protect him, and he's a young black man in Tennessee, and called him boy and use some expletives that I'm not going to go on to here, right in his face, as if you turn the clock back to Jim Crow era and reverse the races. And that's the kind of way people were treated in the black community by a lot of folks back in those days. And we've deemed that unacceptable in this country. Sure. Our culture doesn't accept it. There's no reason for it, because everybody that's an American has a right to be able to live free and be prosperous in this country without interference from politics or government. That's why our Constitution has been under threat, is because we've allowed these kinds of things to grow and fester and haven't taken action. Now we've got a judiciary in the Supreme Court that has the courage to say it's wrong, and we have state legislatures and governors that are stepping up to the plate. And our governor here in Mississippi, Governor Tate Reeves, has called for a special session, I think, that will start on May 20th. But you know what? There's still a lot of weakness out there, Alex. Here in Mississippi, only one statewide elected official besides the governor is calling for redistricting these congressional districts, and that's Shad White, the state auditor. Where are the rest of them is what the people are asking. Where are the rest of them? Because our Constitution is at stake. And the very thing we're celebrating this year, the Declaration of Independence that resulted in this constitutional government, those ideas, those values that still apply, all of them in that document, that is at risk too if we don't stop this, and we're working to stop it.
0: Well, and, you know, one of the things, this is a whole nother topic we could unpack one day perhaps, is the way that the left has intentionally, in the minds of the American people, tried to cut the Constitution loose from the Declaration. And really, the founders saw the Declaration, the preamble, the Constitution as a cohesive whole. And we should talk about that. By the way, the Supreme Court, in a good way, they're kind of on a roll, making some consistently good decisions. But I want to talk just a moment, and this is really not what I had you on to talk about, but, you know, the way the left has fought redistricting, I mean, the way the voting districts have been laid out for many decades really amounts to affirmative action for voting, if you will, rather than just an honest layout of the voting district. Speak to that, if you would, why the left has such a visceral aversion to fair voting protocols.
1: You know, let's get one thing clear very early in the conversation, and that is that gerrymandering is named after a man from the Founding Fathers era. So gerrymandering in itself is not out of the ordinary for state legislatures to do. Gerrymandering along partisan lines for political purposes is perfectly allowed. The Supreme Court has ruled on it over and over again to do that you're okay to do that. And that's what we see happening today. So a lot of people are screaming about it. Even on the right are objecting to it. We saw what happened in Indiana. But they're wrong. It is the right thing to do. If we have the majority and the people have voted for that, it should be done, because it resets the table away from this affirmative. I'm glad you called it affirmative action
0: for voting,
1: because let's take Mississippi, for instance, and let's compare it to Massachusetts. In Massachusetts, there are 60% Democrat and 40% Republicans in four congressional districts. All congressional districts are Democrat. Okay, all of them are Democrat. No Republican wins in Congress there. In Mississippi, there are 60% Republicans and 40% Democrats, and we have three Republican districts and one gerrymander by race congressional district that's led by Benny Thompson, one of the worst of the worst, an actual communist, if you go back and look at his history. The district is poor. He brings nothing home to the people of that district where they could point to it and say, oh, look, we're going to be prosperous because of this. We get more jobs. No, I don't know what he does with the funds that he brings home to that district, but it's not happening. So it is a gerrymandered district. It's by race, and it needs to be eliminated. It'll do two things. It'll get rid of Benny Thompson out of the United States Congress and the platform that communist is been able to use for decades now, including being the chairman of the Select Committee on January 6th, which was a farce. And yes, he's actually calling for a he's actually called in the last 48 hours for a violent insurrection if we eliminate that district. So I'm calling for the rest of the Republicans in this state that are in elected office to stand up, step up to the plate, have courage, and do the right thing by the people of that district so that they can get somebody elected. And it may be a black man or a woman, just like in Tennessee. That's fine. But it's the ideas of the Declaration and the Constitution of the United States that all Americans deserve to have, be able to vote for representatives that believe in those. And you just mentioned it. The Democrats have are trying to disconnect the Constitution from the Declaration. Regular Americans, whether they're Democrat or Republican, that still believe in those ideas, want somebody that represents them, that follows them. And that's what's going to happen if the folks here in Mississippi have the courage to step up and do the right thing.
0: You know, earlier this week, and folks, Alex McFarland here, we're talking with Colonel Rob Manus of the Rob Manus Show. I was in Washington this week, and we were in a number of the buildings up there, like the Rayburn Building and the different buildings where the congressmen and senators have their offices. And you can tell the ideological divide because you're walking down the hallways and, you know, some offices, you can always tell the Republicans, that they would maybe have a picture of Charlie Kirk by the side of their door or, you know, Make America Great Again. And then you'll see these offices where there's a rainbow flag and, you know, January 6th, we will not forget. And really, the ideological divide, although I will say the vast majority of the congressional offices that I walked past Monday and Tuesday, and many of which I was in to meet with officials, the vast majority appear to be pro-Trump conservative. But the Marxist, globalist, anti-American, pro-transgender, pro-Hamas, wrong on everything offices, boy, they surely do let their colors fly. The ideological divides are pretty flagrant and visible, aren't they?
1: Oh, yeah. They are flagrant. They're visible. In some cases, they may be insurmountable, you know. In some of those offices, you'll see flags like Palestinian flags and transgender ideological flags, which are totally anathema to constitutional values and the Declaration's values of liberty and freedom and prosperity with the least amount of government as possible. Those types of ideologies are more aligned to Nazi Germany, the Soviet Union's communism, the version of communism practiced in the People's Republic of China today is where those ideologies are. That's why you see the Chinese aligned with the Iranians.
0: Indeed. We've got a break. We're going to come back more with Colonel Rob Manus. Give the website quickly, and then we've got a break.
1: RobManus.com, and you can find the book, What You Can Do About It, on Amazon.
0: Right on. Stay tuned, folks. Alex McFarland here, the American Family Radio Network. We're back after this. Don't go away.

0: This is Walker Wildman with AFR, and we're sending Bibles. Here's Michael with Bible League International.
1: This spring marks the 32nd anniversary of the Rwandan genocide, in which nearly a million people in this African nation were slaughtered in only a few days' time. Hutu and Tutsi families have grieved the loss of loved ones, and that includes Dally.
2: Her husband and one of her sons were killed, and she just couldn't forgive those who killed her loved ones. True forgiveness only came when she learned about Christ's work at the cross, about which she was reading in her Bible. So she recalled that Jesus asked his Father to forgive those who punished him.
1: Reading those words of Jesus in her very own Bible is what helped Dally find the grace and gumption to forgive those who murdered her family. And today, 100 in her small village in Rwanda have said yes to Jesus after seeing how he's brought healing to Dally and to so many who lack access to God's Word. $5 sends a Bible, $100 sends 20, $500 sends 100. Walker?
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4: Hello, Americans. I'm Todd Stearns. Stand by for news and commentary next. A shocking number of doctors, nurses, and others in the medical profession are posting online messages threatening to injure conservatives. And in many cases, they're hoping conservatives suffer violent injuries. A labor and delivery nurse at Baptist Health Boca Raton in Florida posted a video hoping Press Secretary Caroline Leavitt suffers medical complications during childbirth. In New York City, a pair of detectives were manhandled and denied treatment at NYC Langone Hospital in the Cobble Hill section of Brooklyn. The medical team thought the detectives worked for ICE. The hospital apologized, but former Mayor Eric Adams said it was a total moral collapse, and apologies are simply not good enough. Those working in hospitals swear an oath to care for their patients. Clearly, that oath has been violated. And now we have to wonder just how many patients were either denied treatment or given inadequate treatment simply because of their conservative political beliefs. I'm Todd Stearns.
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6: Welcome back to the program. Alex McFarland here, talking with Colonel Rob Manus. You know, I was thinking about something, Colonel Manus. First of all, again, thank you for your stand for truth, your stand for Christ, and your service to our nation. I just want to say on behalf of the Americans everywhere that actually love America, thank you.
7: Alex, I appreciate that. It was an honor to do it. It still is.
6: Yeah, yeah. You know what? When I was a kid coming up in school, I remember being taught about, the winter at Valley Forge. And I just remember, even as a kid in elementary school, when we were getting the basics of American history. And I'm fortunate enough, I'm old enough that actually, you know, I think even though I was in public school, not Christian school, it was back when it was pretty good education, and it wasn't as ideologically programmed as it is now. But, we weren't at Valley Forge, but we've got a different battle on our hands, and maybe even what's equally consequential, but maybe even a little bit more challenging. If you would, and then I want to get into your book, but talk to the people about the fact that freedom and a constitutional republic has to be defended really again in every generation. And while we may not be frozen in the snow of Valley Forge, we are absolutely in a battle, and it's every citizen's, I think, God-ordained responsibility to help preserve America.
7: Yeah, exactly right. You know, Americans from before we were independent through today that understand reality acknowledge that freedom is perishable. It's a perishable commodity, Americans greater than me have said things like, you know, when Benjamin Franklin was asked, what did you make or what did you create? A republic, madam, if you can keep it. Something to that effect. I'm paraphrasing him.
8: Sure.
7: And President Reagan said that freedom and liberty can disappear in one generation. It's up to our descendants, and it's up to us to teach our descendants that they have to defend liberty and defend our freedom on a daily basis in order to make sure that their children and grandchildren get the opportunity to live in the greatest nation that's ever been created by mankind and by the grace of God and with his permission and assistance, obviously. So we have to fight for that every single day. That's why it's important, and I'm glad President Trump made a conscious decision in his first administration to celebrate the 250th anniversary of the Declaration of Independence, because that is the core set of ideas that the founders of this country passed to you and me, and that we pass. And the 250th celebration is a good way to observe that we are passing those ideas, that torch of liberty, to our children and grandchildren, and they'll pass it on, and they'll know because of the celebration throughout this year that is a requirement in order to preserve what we know as the United States of America under a constitutional government that's underpinned by that declaration only. Not a constitutional government that's a living, breathing document, but underpinned by that Declaration of Independence and those values, and those values are timeless. If you read the document, and I read it every year, you see those words like life, liberty, and the pursuit of happiness, the concepts of having representation in our government, the concept of overthrowing or throwing off a tyrannical government no longer supports the ends, which is the people, you know, the individual's right to that life, liberty, and the pursuit of happiness. And when a government no longer supports that purpose, it's our right. It's not only our right, it's our duty and responsibility to abolish that government and recreate one that will. And that's not seditionist or anti-American. That is American. That idea is American. It certainly is American. And a lot of people, we need to fully understand those ideas so we can fight back against things like when a sitting congressman like Benny Thompson just 2 days ago on national television said, we need a violent insurrection to stop these constitutional actions of branches of our government and elected officials in our government. See the difference there? The constitutional actions are the ones he's fighting against, and that's why he's wrong. If somebody was saying, look, the government is taking unconstitutional and tyrannical actions, like when we all protested against the taking of individual liberties in the pandemic environment, and those policies and other policies that Americans have protested and even taken up arms to stop before because they were unconstitutional and against the Declaration of Independence. We have to have a solid understanding of what all this means so that we can identify the people that are the posers, like Benny Thompson, and throw them out and replace them with people that understand these ideas and want to implement them and protect them and live by them.
8: I got to ask you this question. By the way, I've come to just love American history, really. And the longer I live, the more I study, the more I write and speak, the more I appreciate the absolute miracle that was the American Revolution, the Constitutional Convention. And here we are a quarter millennia into a nation under this Constitution. Folks, it's a miracle what God has entrusted to us. And so we've had like 12 presidents since World War II, you know, Truman, Eisenhower, Kennedy, Johnson, Nixon, Ford, Carter, Reagan, two Bushes, Bill Clinton, Barack Obama, Donald Trump. In your opinion, Colonel Maness, which since World War II, give me the top two or three favorite presidents of the founders. If we could interview America's founders, Jefferson, whom I love, Washington, James Madison, John Adams, who would our founding fathers point to as maybe the two best presidents of our lifetime?
7: You know, I think that Ronald Reagan and Donald Trump would be those two of the 20th century and 21st century, to be honest with you. And
8: Good answer.
7: And a lot of people won't acknowledge this, but I think most Americans probably would give that answer today. Now, if you had asked my grandparents that question, they probably would have said John F. Kennedy and FDR. Because they were a farming family from West Tennessee, and saw the things that those two individuals did and were going to do in the case of John Kennedy. Although he had some great conservative ideas like cutting taxes.
8: Hey, by the way, I got to throw this in there. About 3 years ago in the Wall Street Journal, there was an article, and it's probably still online, by a guy named Michael Bleckman, a Jewish Democrat who. He worked for JFK, and he was, if he wasn't campaign manager for Bobby, he was high up in his campaign. Maybe he was the manager, but Michael Bleckman. And he wrote this article, and he said neither JFK nor Bobby Kennedy would be Democrats today. Because
7: I agree with that. I agree with that.
8: Yeah, and folks, yes, JFK, by comparison, he would almost be, ideologically, a Republican today.
7: Yeah, absolutely. Because they leaned into the concepts in the Declaration of Independence, Alex. Those guys believed in that, you know. And I was fortunate enough to study under a man named Richard Neustadt, who wrote the book Presidential Power. He was John F. Kennedy's close aide when he was a young man in that administration. And got to have many conversations with him about the details that he listened to and heard and watched, and those kind of things. And I'm convinced that Bleckman is right. JFK would definitely be a Republican today. But Donald Trump, I think, is, and I'm biased because my first president I voted for when I was 18 was Ronald Reagan, first election. Awesome. I think Donald Trump is more of a constitutional president than Ronald Reagan was.
8: Yeah, exactly.
7: Reagan started bringing it back to the forefront of how important it is that we govern by the Declaration and the Constitution in a very conservative manner. But Donald Trump is more of a president in constitutional action than I expected, to be honest with you. I mean, the man was a Democrat, I think. Before,
8: oh yeah, he was.
7: The only office he's ever held is the presidency of the United States, and that may be why he's able to think that way. You know, of course, he's pragmatic. He spends money differently than I think I would if I were in that position. But I don't know. I don't know. I mean, sometimes we have to strengthen ourselves and spend the resources we have to do that. Before we can start going, okay, the principle is we need to lower the debt and all that. And at the times in our country's history when we were under threat is when we had presidents that would do that. And Trump is doing that, but he's doing it in a way that where he's communicating to the American people, if they can listen, and not all of them can, unfortunately, as to why it's happening and what the plan is. And at the same time, he's doing everything he can with his team to improve the economy that he inherited this time that was being crushed by Democrat policies, so that we're back to being prosperous and have an eye on even the goal of a single family having a single income and being able to live and be prosperous and free on a single income these days. So, I mean, the folks in his administration that he's leading are following those ideas because they're his types of ideas.
8: Sure.
7: And he makes these decisions that turn out to be the most constitutionally correct of my lifetime.
8: And folks, it's this is why, and believe me, I will be talking a lot about this in the next weeks and months, but it is imperative that you vote in the midterms and, frankly, pray for the midterms, because if a wave of Democrats are put in office, I mean, and the last 2 years of Trump's presidency are wasted, that would be tragic. And we'll talk more about that. But I want to talk about your book, What You Can Do About It. And by the way, you've dedicated the book to my friend and yours, the late Charlie Kirk. But the book showing how patriots can respond to anti-Americanism. Colonel Maness, if you would tell us about your new book, What You Can Do About It.
7: Well, Alex, I entered the political arena as a candidate in the U.S. Senate race in Louisiana against Bill Cassidy and Mary Landrieu in the 2013-2014 election cycle. And ever since then, people have been bugging me to write a biography because I've had a very interesting life. I've had some things happen in my lifetime, both growing up in my military career and even after my military career, that are interesting. But I didn't want to do that. I wanted to write a book that actually does something. And the something in this case is help people understand how they can answer the question that I get asked all the time. Whether I've been in a community town hall leading that as a mayor type individual out in Albuquerque, New Mexico, when I was the base commander out there at the large base out there, or whether I've been in a commander's call with my troops, or whether I've been running for office and doing rallies where I've taken questions, when I'm talking about a specific issue, the answers that I get back from the people is a question. And the question is always, what can I do about that? Because Americans, they are men and women of action. We are a people of action for good. So that is the question that I have tried to ask and answer all of my life, and I've been surrounded by historical figures, family members, aunts, uncles, my mom and dad, friends, my Air Force dads, I call them. I entered the Air Force at 17, so the early NCOs that took care of me, or I consider my Air Force dads, even though my dad's an Air Force NCO too. So we wanted to use stories from my lifetime to paint the picture to accomplish something, and accomplishing something is that question, what can I do about it? And that here's why. The left in this country, I have seen it my whole life, have out-organized, out-funded, and out-advocated the people that are Americans like us that still believe in the Declaration and the Constitution of the United States. Some might say on the right, some might say on the Republican Party. We use all those terms in the book. But we wanted to use those stories from my life to talk about how to organize, raise money, and then act in a positive manner so the citizens have more control and more power to change things, to get them back on track, which will change things for the better, to follow the Declaration and the Constitution, and to get politicians that might be in agreement with us, like John Thune, who we need to get the Save America Act passed. That's a prime example of the type of situations. I wanted to give an individual that's reading this book the tools as a way to think about this process so that they can have a positive impact on an issue that's made them ask that question, what can I do about it?
8: May people find the book?
7: I'm sorry?
8: Where may people find your book?
7: You can find it at Amazon. Just type in Rob Maness or What Can I Do About It? It pops right up. That's where it's for sale right now. And coming soon is the hardback. We've got paperback and Kindle available now. Coming soon is the hardback copy. And then I will be doing an audio book in my own voice on that.
8: And where can people listen to your show?
7: You can find it at robmaness.com, on X at Rob Maness, RobManess, on Facebook at COL Rob Maness, and any other social media like Getter, and those kinds of places, usually at Rob Maness.
8: Well,
7: my Rumble channel is the Rob Maness Show, and YouTube is Rob Maness Show too.
8: Hey, Hey, folks, when we come back, and thank you, Colonel Manis, we appreciate it. We're going to talk about the anxious generation, Gen Z, and why so many are depressed, anxious, and what we can do about rescuing this lonely generation. Stay tuned. We're back after this brief break.
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0: America was founded as a nation under God, but the U.S. Supreme Court has broken our national relationship with God. Many court rulings have contributed, but three stand out. In 1962, the court removed prayer from public schools. In 1963, the court removed Bible reading from public schools. And lastly, in 1980, the court removed the Ten Commandments from America's classrooms. The Supreme Court broke our relationship with God, and any restoration of that relationship must include the Supreme Court. And a vacancy on the Supreme Court could soon be coming. 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We put thousands of hours of research into potential nominees. We use our networks at the Trump administration and the U.S. Senate to promote the good nominees and oppose the bad ones. AFA Action needs the resources of supporters like you to help maximize our efforts. 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
12: Okay, here's an assignment for you, if you will. I want you to take some time and think about a getaway that gives you a chance to get together with other people of faith, deepen your walk with God, and make new friends, all while enjoying the Creation Museum and the Ark Encounter in Kentucky. I'm talking about joining AFA at the Ark, October 29th and 30th. This is a great opportunity to break away from the grind of everyday life and draw closer to God through special presentations from Patricia Engler and Brian Osborne of Answers in Genesis. It also includes entrance to the Creation Museum on Thursday and the Ark Encounter on Friday. 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
8: Welcome back to the program, Alex McFarland. I'm going to change gears here a little bit. As you probably know, for years and years and years, we've done youth camps. And we love, you know, middle school, high schoolers, and young adults. And we've had thousands and thousands over the years. By the way, the summer camps, you can learn more at equipretreat.org. But in the last 2 years, I've noticed something that when we do Q&A and we interact with, you know, youth from all over America, they've been talking about being anxious and afraid. You know, 20 years ago, I mean, on Worldview and Apologetics, they would ask about, you know, how do we know the Bible is true and have the manuscripts been preserved? And we love that kind of content. But I would say the struggles nowadays are less intellectual and more emotional. And to help us understand about this, the 61% of 14 to 29-year-olds are saying that loneliness affects their mental health. 36% report anxiety, and 29% said they're depressed. Well, to help us weigh in on this and to make a positive difference, Garrett Bryant, and he is the spokesman of Prayer at the Heart, a movement that addresses the spiritual hunger of this generation. And you know, he's just a leader that God is using in a great way, and he's with us now. Garrett, thanks for being with us on the American Family Radio Network, but even more importantly, thank you for what you're doing in the hearts and lives of young people. Garrett, are you there?
13: I am, yes, sir. It's an honor to be here with you today. Thanks for having me.
8: Well, thank you. Good morning. And but I've got a lot I want to ask you, but talk to us about Prayer at the Heart. I know Franklin Graham and Ronnie Floyd and just a lot of our valued colleagues have endorsed what you're doing. Tell us about it, if you would.
13: Yes, sir. So as you can see kind of on the graphic behind me, Prayer at the Heart is what we're calling a movement of hope. And it was established back in 2021 when our founder, Dr. Doug Small, had it in his heart, the Lord put it in his heart to have a prayer meeting at the center of the nation, hence Prayer at the heart of America, right? So about 3,000 people joined together in a little town called Lebanon, Kansas, at the very north part of Kansas in July of 2021, and they got together there to pray for the nations, taking the idea of 2 Chronicles 7:14 to heart. If my people who are called by my name will humble themselves and pray, seek my face, turn from their wicked ways, then I will hear from heaven, forgive their sins, and heal their land. That's what it was all about. And from there, from that meeting there at the heart of America, Prayer of the Heart became what it is today, an incredible prayer organization that seeks to engage culture and be counterculture and get people praying.
8: Well, that is wonderful. That, and I love the idea of being at the geographic center of the country.
13: Yes, sir.
8: You know, the studies that Barna and others are documenting and yourself, and then just what we're seeing firsthand in our camps and conferences, Gen Z, there's a lot of emotional stress and fear and anxiety on them, isn't there?
13: There is. And it's a reality of the culture in which we live in. And I have some stats to back it up, if you don't mind me sharing them, because I can give my opinions all the time and my personal experience, but I think stats will help us along the way as well. So when we're talking about Gen Z, we're talking specifically about individuals, young people between the ages of 14 and 29 at the time of this recording, right? And 61% of them, 61, that's a majority, say that loneliness affects their mental health in a negative way. 36% report feeling anxiety or anxiousness. 29% say that they are depressed. And then finally, another majority statistic, 50% say their life lacks purpose. And there's a lot of things that go into this, namely comparison culture, the accessibility of seeing what their friends are doing on social media, what famous individuals are doing on social media, and trying to live up to those sort of standards, which, by the way, are just people's highlights. It's not always a reflection of reality, right?
8: Oh, yeah, exactly. I didn't mean to interrupt you, but that's right. I mean, comparison on social media, that's one of the real joy killers. And but I mean, we all know that I used to say kids live on their screens and mobile devices. People of all ages do. And
13: yes,
8: yeah, but we see this too. The stats are very accurate, I believe, that there is an anxiety. Talk to us, if you would, Garrett, about lack of purpose. What does that do to a young person when they feel like, you know, they really don't have any reason to be here, and that, like, this huge number say they don't really have any purpose in life?
13: Yeah, it's a sad statistic and a sad reality based on these studies. But I believe that's rooted in the idea and the fact that they don't have what they believe to be a strong foundation. Culture wants to give them this what I like to call microwave culture, and that is you press a few buttons, and 30 seconds later, your meal is ready, right? So they are in constant contact and under the constant pressure of, okay, I've got to get what's mine, or I've got to measure up to the next best thing. And they're in this cycle of trying to figure out what is going to last for me, what is going to stay sure and strong and true in my life, what can I depend on? My favorite celebrity just went through a scandal. My favorite sports star did the same thing. What is real? What is true? And many of them, there is hope, by the way, many of them are turning to the faith as a way to express and understand and find grounding in life. And for that, I'm so thankful.
8: Well, and the very same group that are anxious, though, the good news is they're also very open to learn more about Jesus Christ, aren't they?
13: That's exactly right. In fact, another Barna poll, thank goodness for Barna, right?
8: Yeah, right.
13: They've done such incredible studies on this next generation, on Gen Z. This poll has revealed that 52%, so again, another majority statistic, 52% of U.S. teenagers are very motivated. And they add in that very motivated, not just kind of motivated, no, it's very motivated to learn more about Jesus Christ. Mm-hmm. And I want to add here, it's not just learning about religion or learning about any other faith background or famous individual from religious history. No, it's specifically 52% of them are very interested in learning more about Jesus Christ himself.
8: That's awesome. And yeah. By the way, before we go too much farther, we're talking with Garrett Bryant, who is just a wealth of information about Gen Z and prayer at the heart. Give us a website, broadcast you create, digital content. Where can people follow you?
13: Yeah, absolutely. So let me talk about the Million Soul Campaign. You can find us online at prayeratheheart.org. Right now, we are really pushing the idea of what's called the Million Soul Campaign, and that's for all ages. My responsibility is to focus on the next generation and Gen Z, but we want all ages to join us on this campaign, which is to commit as an individual. So say Garrett is committing to pray for a lost family member or a lost friend between now and Pentecost Sunday, which is May 24th.
8: Sure, sure. And that's great, because I was going to ask you, what can churches and individuals do? So give us this website again. And I know there's, I've got a document open called a digital toolkit that has some very good calls to action. Because, folks, this is the Great Commission. I mean, and we're called to be representatives of Jesus to our generation. But give us these action steps again, if you would, Garrett.
13: Absolutely. So you can go to prayeratheheart.org, and right there on the homepage, nice and easy and accessible, is a little sign-up sheet. And if you sign up there, it's just an acknowledgement for us as your commitment to be one in a million, praying for another individual that you know to be saved. And we're hoping that 1 million, we're believing that 1 million people will be saved here in the near future. Prayeratheheart.org.
8: Amen. Do you have any advice, Garrett, for churches that are, you know, really struggling to reach, you know, 30 and younger? I know Gen Z is a pretty broad swath of the population, but for, you know, the thousands of churches, and their heart is right, and they've got the right heart, they want to reach people, but they just don't quite know where to begin, especially for this younger demographic. Do you have any advice?
13: Yes, sir, and I don't want it to sound like a cop-out answer, but I believe it's true. First of all, I don't want to let those individuals that might be experiencing that, maybe you're a pastor or you're a parent and you want your child or other kids in your sphere of influence to come to church and they don't seem very interested. There is hope, because statistics would suggest that this generation is more interested in things of the faith than even previous generations at that age. But taking that a step further, I would encourage those leaders, those parents, whoever it might be, to pray. This is what we are instructed to do in Scripture to pray for the lost, to pray for those individuals that they would come to know Jesus, that they would want and desire a relationship with Christ. And that's most easily found within the context of a local church. In fact, planting churches is currently the most effective way to reach the lost.
8: Amen. And you know, yeah, what? I mean, talk about having a purpose in life. You know, I would encourage churches, and this is going to take some time, but to evangelize and disciple all ages, but especially young people, and then train them for ministry, and then go plant churches. I mean, look, I'm in the Bible Belt, and down south there's a church on every corner. Praise God. Yeah. Yeah. But what about the upper Northeast? Garrett, I've had friends that have gone to places like Boston and New Haven, Connecticut, and incredibly fruitful, you know, opportunity for evangelism. Wow. Go to the upper Northeast. Go to the upper Northwest, Seattle, Portland, Sacramento, where there's just a lot of Wicca and occult and New Age. Mm-hmm. And talk about purpose to go and take Jesus back to these very unreached, dark places, and it will work. It can happen. And you know, let me just say to everybody in Heartland America, your church can become a mission-sending church. I'm not talking about to the other side of the planet. I'm talking about to the unreached people groups here in the USA.
13: Yeah. Yeah, absolutely. You know, we're instructed by Jesus to reach our Jerusalem, so our immediate sphere of influence, our Judea, our Samaria, those that maybe we don't get along with and don't like, and then spread the gospel to the uttermost parts of the earth. So what a call to action to go to those places that may be viewed as hard ground and preach the word and preach Jesus and share the gospel to those that don't know him. It reminds me of Jonah, right? He didn't really want to go to Nineveh, but man, once he did, that whole city was changed and transformed, and they had a relationship with God. And wouldn't it be awesome if through the prayers of God's people, our hearts would be transformed and we would be sent out to represent him to a lost and dying world?
8: Garrett, how did God bring you to where you are in your journey? I'm just so honored to meet you, man. And the way God is using you and your passion, it's thrilling and refreshing. But how did you get to where you are in your journey, brother?
13: Well, so that's very kind to say. Two primary influences within the context of Prayer at the Heart and my personal life. My father is an incredible man of God, and I owe a debt of gratitude to him. My mother as well. They're both incredible individuals, praying men and women. So they set a great example for me as a young kid growing up and into my teenage years. I will admit, though, I did have this sort of prodigal son experience of kind of turning away from the faith and going after the things of the world. Not to get all into that, but I had this experience and it left me wanting, right? Just like it did for the prodigal son in the Bible, it left me wanting. So I came back to the faith and came back to grace. Thank God for grace. Am I right?
8: Amen.
13: Thank God for grace. I came back to it in my young 20s. And really, at that point in my life, I also met the founder of Prayer at the Heart, coincidentally, Dr. Doug Small, and he took me and a few others on a 2-year intensive journey of getting together and learning about prayer, learning what prayer was all about, learning about God through prayer, learning to pray good and effective prayers according to what Scripture teaches us. So yeah, my parents and then Dr. Doug Small have been incredible influences in my life at this point.
8: Well, hey, it's great to have you on. And again, folks, Prayer at the Heart, Franklin Graham supports it and many others, trying to get 1 million Christians to pray for the salvation of people by Pentecost Sunday, May 24th. Garrett,
13: yes,
8: Bryant, thanks for being with us. We're almost out of time. Folks, the Jenna Ellis Show, archived at AFR.net. You can tell people about it, forward the link, and bless somebody's day. In the meantime, thanks for listening. Thanks for Jenna Ellis allowing me to sit in. And I'll be back, good Lord willing, 3 o'clock Central on Exploring the Word. Blessings to all.
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18: Welcome to the Middle East Report, your connection to truthful reporting on Israel and the Middle East. I'm John Riley. Today, I'm going to take you to Israel, the northern part of the country. We're going to talk to Amir Sarfati. He is the founder of Behold Israel. I had an opportunity to be in the Connect Studios there in the northern part of the country. The Connect Studios, they are doing an amazing job getting news and information out, the truth of what's happening there in the land of Israel.
19: Today, I'm actually broadcasting directly from the land of Israel and in an amazing location here in the land of Israel. We're going to tell you what that is all about. And sitting across from me is somebody you probably know because you've seen the videos, you've seen him online, you've read the books. Amir Sarfati, the founder of Behold Israel. Amir, it is such a joy to be here in this beautiful place that we're going to tell everybody about.
20: Yeah, thank you. Thank you, John. It's always good to have you here with us and to be on this program. I'm honored.
19: Well, Amir, we're